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2: 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Can you tell one's ashes from another's? That is how we will all be before God.

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1: I'm Veronica Dudo in Washington, D.C. 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Vice President Vance postpones crucial Iran peace talks after violence in Lebanon. 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These stories and more tonight.
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1: Thank you for being with us on the Feast of St. Romuald, our top story tonight. High-stakes talks between the U.S. and Iran hit a snag. They're called off, at least for now. Earlier, both sides agreed to negotiate for two more months after a memorandum of understanding was signed by President Donald Trump. But now discussions between the U.S. and Iran will have to wait after intense fighting in Lebanon. White House correspondent Owen Jensen reports. Owen.
3: Veronica, good evening to you. The fighting in southern Lebanon that you mentioned involves Israel and Hezbollah. Now, today, both sides agreed to stop attacking each other. Still, the violence there puts the deal between the U.S. and Iran in doubt.
4: President Donald Trump heading to Camp David today for the Father's Day weekend. This, as an apparent truce, emerges between Israel and Hezbollah after a heavy exchange of fire killed dozens of people in southern Lebanon and four Israeli soldiers. Earlier, President Trump's Vice President J.D. Vance was prepared to meet with his Iranian counterparts this weekend at a Swiss mountain resort before his trip was abruptly postponed. The White House, in a statement saying in part, the logistics of these negotiations have never been simple or predictable, adding, we look forward to beginning technical talks as soon as possible. Earlier this week in France, President Trump warned,
5: then it's a memorandum of understanding. If it doesn't get done in 60 days, it's all right. We go back to bombing. You know, I don't want to do that because it's so good. But we might have to because we're never going to let them have a nuclear weapon.
4: And posting on social media today, he declared, we didn't meet out of desperation. Iran did. They are finished. We'll play out the 60 days. They get no money, not 10 cents. Also canceled a planned trip to the U.S. this weekend by Italy's foreign minister. Italy is not happy with President Trump over the president's claim in a new interview that Italian Prime Minister Giorgia Meloni begged for a photo with the president during the G7 summit. Meloni, who said she was stunned, posted a video calling President Trump's claims completely fabricated, adding that she and Italy do not beg.
3: President Trump also wrote today that the war has diminished Iran, and he blasts his political opponents as stupid for saying that Iran is better off now than it was 4 months ago. Veronica?
1: Oh, and I know you're also following the economic impact of the war, especially gas prices, which are coming down.
3: Yeah, who isn't talking about gas prices, right? Well,

0: AAA says that a gallon of gas now costs just under $4 a gallon, national average. That's a good relief for sure, no doubt, for people at the pumps. And that's as low as it's been since March. Veronica?
1: Thanks, Owen. Joining us now is Trita Parsi, Executive Vice President of the Quincy Institute for Responsible Statecraft. Trita, welcome back to the show.
2: Thank you.
1: The memorandum ends active hostilities and opens a 60-day negotiating window. Today, Vice President Vance's trip to Switzerland to begin negotiations has been paused. What more do we know about where things stand?
2: I think we should be ready for the fact that this is going to be an extremely bumpy road. It is not going to be easy. There's going to be stops, suspensions, periods in which things are going to get delayed, meetings canceled. That is just going to be the nature of this negotiation. So no one should have the expectation that just because the memorandum has been signed, that it will be smooth sailing going forward. It's going to be the opposite. And there's no guarantee that they will succeed. But if they fail, unfortunately, we're likely going to go back to war. So I think it's very important that they succeed, but it's going to be a bumpy road.
1: We are seeing oil tankers leaving the Strait of Hormuz and the price of crude oil dropping. What does this signal about stability in the Middle East, at least for the moment?
2: It shows that signing the memorandum was a very good thing in order to be able to get the global economy back on a better path, pushing down oil prices that have a tremendous inflationary impact everywhere in the world, less so in the U.S. than elsewhere, but still here in the U.S. as well. I mean, we've seen gas prices go through the roof as a result of this. And to be frank, we managed to avoid the worst. It could have become much, much worse. Part of the reason why both the U.S. and Iran really needed this deal was because it was about to get much, much worse. But when it comes to stability in the region, it very much depends on whether this memorandum ultimately is concluded into an actual long-lasting deal.
1: So right now, the deal includes a $300 billion economic package for Iran. However, President Trump said today that Iran will not get any money during the 60-day negotiation period as they hash out the final details of the agreement and the war. What message does this send to Iran and the region?
2: Well, this is not a message to Iran. The Iranians know this. The $300 billion potential investment fund is only something that would come into effect if there is a final deal. This is a message back here because there's been a lot of bad faith attacks claiming that this is American money that would go to Iran or that this is some sort of a charity towards the Iranians. It is not at all the case. This is a signal that if the Iranians give nuclear concessions, the United States will lift sanctions that enables Iran to get investments into their economy. It is some of Iran's neighbors who have been insisting on this because they have realized that the policy of containment and isolation did not work. It led to a war, and they now want to try economic interdependence, the same thing that happened in Europe after World War II, in which the countries there try to invest in each other's economies in order to create a buffer against future warfare so they would never go back to the slaughter that happened in World War II. Now the countries of the Middle East want to do the same thing. That's a good thing. It brings stability, and it's a good thing for the U.S. as well. But this has been very unfairly attacked as if it is about the U.S. giving money to Iran. That is absolutely not the case.
1: So will it work? That's the big question. We'll continue to watch. Trita, thanks so much for breaking that all down for us.
2: Thank you so much for having me.
1: U.S. lawmakers are learning the details of the deal President Trump struck with the Iranian government to end the nearly four-month conflict. While some say they're not happy, others defend the deal as a historic opportunity. However, lawmakers on both sides of the aisle are demanding answers over what's in the fine print. Capitol Hill correspondent Eric Rosales joins us now. So, Eric, what did you uncover?
3: Well, good evening, Veronica. President Trump's deal to reopen the Strait of Hormuz in exchange for lifting sanctions on Iran is getting some strong pushback from Senate lawmakers. And I'm not just talking about Democrats who are angry. Several Republicans are skeptical about the $300 billion fund to rebuild Iran. And many are asking, where is all that money going to come from?
4: Giving billions of dollars to theocratic lunatics who want to murder us is an exceptionally bad idea. And I think, unfortunately, the president is receiving some really bad advice on this deal.
5: Other Republicans say, what's the alternative? Iran cannot have a nuclear weapon and claim no U.S. taxpayer money will be used to fund Iran's rebuilding effort.
6: The $300 billion is the possibility of Arab countries and other countries investing in infrastructure and other related projects in Iran if and only if there's good behavior. What does good behavior mean? Ending their nuclear program for good.
5: But Democrats are equally skeptical about the lack of transparency surrounding the details of the new deal. They claim that lifting sanctions on exports may lead to the unfreezing of Iran's assets around the world.
7: They're going to have billions to support their malign proxies. They will have billions to rebuild their nuclear program. They will have billions to build more missiles. And the inspection or verification is the United Nations. Give me a break.
5: Others add it leaves open the future of Iran's nuclear program and does not clearly prohibit Iran from levying tolls on the Strait of Hormuz at some point in the future.
8: What a colossal strategic failure. Literally everything that President Trump said he was trying to accomplish with this war has failed to accomplish.
5: But war hawk Senator Lindsey Graham says while some of the criticism with the Memorandum of Understanding is valid, he argues that it's the only way forward to lasting peace in the region.
9: Without the MOU being signed, there is no pathway to diplomacy to end the nuclear ambitions of Iran. So, if there's no diplomatic solution, you either accept the status quo, which I think is unacceptable, or you go to war.
3: Obviously, there's still a lot of unanswered questions about what's inside this memorandum of understanding and what it actually means. The Trump administration has held initial calls with congressional leadership, but lawmakers on both sides of the aisle are now pushing for a closed-door, comprehensive, all-member security briefing and even public hearings to review the parameters. Now, this will be a major issue when both the House and the Senate return next week in the months ahead. At the Capitol, Eric Rosales, EWTN News Nightly.
1: We have a lot more still to come on EWTN News Nightly. Market wave, global instability is disrupting markets and hitting personal finances. A financial expert joins us with a strategy to navigate these challenging times. And ticket scam, the World Cup doesn't just attract global tourists, it also draws fraudsters looking to exploit the excitement. All the details right after the break.
10: 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I'm Montse Alvarado with some great news. 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
1: The Federal Reserve met for the first time under new chair Kevin Warsh. While interest rates remain unchanged, Americans are wondering when they'll see relief, especially for their wallets. Joining us now is Chris McMahon, president of Aquinas Wealth Advisors and anchor of EWTN's Faith and Finance Report. Chris, great to have you here on set.
12: Thanks, Veronica, for having me. Great to be with you.
1: Fantastic. So some big news, the new Fed chair, Kevin Warsh, he's already making news. Tell us what he's talking about.
12: Interesting. We're excited to have him, and he was certainly the president's pick to be the Fed chair. Folks were anxious at the beginning of the year. We thought interest rates were going to get cut. We said, you know, that's what we need because there's some

0: trouble brewing on the horizon in real estate for folks, right? And people need debt relief. Debts have never been higher. And the hope was that he'd be able to come in and cut interest rates. Earlier in the year, we thought maybe two or three times this year. He was a little bit, as they say, hawkish is the term they use, which is bad, basically. Mm-hmm. What he said was unlikely to see our interest rate cut. He said no raise right now, which is okay, because some of those, they call them governors of the Fed, some of those Fed governors said when they were polled, they said an interest rate increase is more likely than a decrease. Scary, you know, for people that are carrying a lot of debt, it's a bad thing. He came in and said, well, reality with where oil prices are now, inflation's still a little bit of a pain in the 3.4, 3.5 range. He said, why don't, you know, we can't cut rates, but we're not going to increase them. But he really, to a large degree, Veronica, took a rate cut off the table for the year, which is a little unnerving. You know, he is making waves. He had to do it. I don't think anybody would expect that a rate cut may have been irresponsible right now, but we're worried about those interest rates, you know, because as the economy is, as real estate goes, so goes the economy.
1: And it impacts so much. When you talk about real estate, there's a housing crisis, and it kind of feels like for a lot of people, the middle class, they're getting squeezed.
0: Middle class is getting squeezed. They call it that K-shaped economy. It's scary because certainly 401k balances, thank God, have never been higher. The stock market's never been higher. But also, inflation is high and expenses are difficult for people living paycheck to paycheck. It's a very tough time. Folks are suffering, and one of the best ways we can give them relief, one is through gas prices, which is happening now, and two is through interest rate relief to reduce the debts on those things. And also remember, many times people will use their house to consolidate debt, which oftentimes is a good technique. Mm-hmm. Well, if those interest rates are high, it makes it hard to do that as well, or the valuations of the house are lower. So this all works together. That interest rate cut, when it comes, hopefully by December, will give some relief. Property values will go up. People will be able to consolidate that debt and pay that. Debt can destroy a retirement financial plan, and we want to make sure we help people get that paid off.
1: People are looking to plan for their futures now more than ever. It's not just people who are approaching retirement age, but young people. They're trying to take control of their finances. What's some advice?
0: It's interesting. You know, before you had to employ somebody, you had to go to somebody who may have been, you know, not your cup of tea and take some advice from somebody kind of like a doctor who's with bedside manner. What we're finding, which is awesome, is there's so many online tools available for the do-it-yourselfers. The old days, the do-it-yourselfers, which is about 30% of all the folks out there, really got in a place where they couldn't do it that well, you know. Now, a do-it-yourselfer who enjoys it can really, really do it themselves. There's a lot of great tools. There's a lot of great tools for Catholics coming online, you know. Mm-hmm. Not only many companies are doing this stuff where they're helping people not only align their faith and finance, but spell out, I must say something, in 40 years, I've never seen it like this before. There's more tools available for folks to map their stuff out than ever before, to really have a strategic, cohesive plan. What happens is we get afraid. We're like, oh, I don't want to plan because I don't want to look at it. I know it's going to be terrible. You know, the toughest journey begins with one step. And I'll tell you something. I would encourage folks, there's never been a better time and more tools to get that plan together.
1: And it's great to have you here at the network. You can help everybody sort of navigate that. So, Chris, thanks so much for coming on.
0: God bless you. Thanks for having me.
1: The World Cup is officially underway across North America, and soccer fever is hitting a record high. But if you're looking for last-minute tickets online, experts are warning about the rise of cyber scammers. Officials say scammers are actively using sophisticated tactics to target fans looking for tickets to the FIFA World Cup, which runs through July 19th. The criminals are exploiting sold-out matches with fake listings, copycat websites, and high-pressure social media scams. Law enforcement is reminding fans, if you're going to make a purchase, stick to official FIFA channels, avoid unverified third-party sellers, and never wire money to strangers. The TSA has issued an official security reminder for International World Cup travelers flying home from the United States. Liquid regulations apply to all food items, including ranch dressing. The popular American condiment has become a frequent find in security checkpoints. Under federal guidelines, any liquids, gels, or aerosols exceeding 3.4 ounces must be packed in checked luggage rather than carry-on bags. World Cup fever has officially taken over Norway's parliament. Politicians briefly paused legislative business to perform the viral Viking row inside the chamber to show support for their national soccer team. The speaker led the synchronized motion using his official gavel to dictate the rowing

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0: Today is Juneteenth, which commemorates the end of slavery in the United States. With statistics showing disparities still seen in black communities today, one author argues they're partially coming from a decline in marriage. Following the history of slavery to today, Delano Squires discusses in The Vanishing Black Family how policies and cultural shifts contributed to the weakening of African-American families. And Delano Squires, the director of the Heritage Foundation's Richard and Helen DeVos Center for Human Flourishing and author of The Vanishing Black Family, joins us now to tell us more. Great to have you on the show.
1: Thank you for having me.
0: So you argue the challenges facing the black family cannot be explained by economics alone. Why do you believe marriage has become less central to family life?
1: I think it's a combination of policy factors, cultural factors. As you said, I started the book in the history of American chattel slavery and showed that while slavery deformed and distorted the black family, it didn't destroy it. And one of the clearest examples of that is the fact that the formerly enslaved spent so much time trying to put their families back together. But as you roll forward through the 1960s, you see the rise of the welfare state and second wave feminism at the exact same time that distorted the gender dynamics within the household to the point where welfare displaced men as their rightful role as providers, and feminism deceived women into believing that masculinity is toxic, marriage is oppressive, the home is a prison, and children are a burden. So once those two cultural forces really took root and replicated themselves over the course of generations, then you had situations where you have entire communities where for one, two, and now three generations, no one has seen a married family, a man and a woman dwelling together as husband and wife, raising children under the same household. So part policy, part culture, yes, economics in there. There's a role for media. There's a failure of leaders to address this issue properly. But a big part of it is just the things that we saw beginning in the 1960s.
0: When you look at those changing attitudes of the 1960s, it was towards marriage, sex, and family, and it did affect, as you talked about and what you have looked back on, those black communities in particular. Where do you think things could potentially go now?
1: I'm hopeful that things can get better, but it won't unless there's a massive reallocation of the social, cultural, political, spiritual, and financial capital within the black community. So that's why part of what I do in the book is to really call black leaders to account, particularly those on the center left side of the political spectrum. And what I say is that, the church house can be doing something, promoting the goodness of marriage and family. The schoolhouse, there's a role for HBCUs to play in doing that. There's a role for arts, media,

0: and culture. And then there's also a role for a limited role for the state. And in fact, I'll give you one quick tangible example. I recently sent a model bill to the DC City Council that will create a commission on marriage and family. But I framed it as a commission on racial equity and family structures because part of what I'm trying to do is see if progressives will respond to issues around marriage and family if they are framed in terms, particularly around racial equity, that they're used to speaking in.
1: Now, your research has shown children raised by married parents are far less likely to live in poverty. Can you share a little bit more with our audience?
0: Yeah, absolutely. So children raised by married parents across the board have a single digit poverty rate, whereas for kids raised by single moms, the poverty rate is much higher, between 35 and about 45%. One of the things that people talk about is disparities in household income, but the interesting thing is that across the four major racial groups, Asian, white, Black, Hispanic, the median household income follows the exact same pattern as marriage rates, with Asian Americans at the top, then white Americans, then Hispanic Americans, then Black Americans. So Asian Americans are at about $121,000 in terms of median household income. But for married Black couples under the age of 65, their median household income is greater than the overall median household income for all the other groups. So a big part of why we see some of these disparities is because of the decline in marriage, particularly in African American community.
1: Delano Squires, it was great to have you on. Thank you so much.
0: Thank you for having me.
1: Though he returned from Spain just days ago, Pope Leo XIV is making another visit, this time to northern Italy. EWTN News' Benedict Settegren tells us where he's going and the special meaning it has for the Holy Father.
2: Tomorrow, the small town of Pavia, near Milan in the north of Italy, will welcome Pope Leo XIV for a much-anticipated visit. The remains of St. Augustine have rested in Pavia since 723 AD, when they were transferred there at the behest of the Lombard king Liutprand. They are housed in the imposing and historic basilica of San Pietro in Cieldoro.
3: Pope Leo XIV is, as he himself said from the very beginning, a son of St. Augustine. Some of the friars here, Augustinian fathers at our monastery, are personal friends of Father Prevost. They still call him that.
2: But before the Holy Father heads to the Basilica, he will visit the National Center for Oncological Hadron Therapy.
3: Pope Leo will stop at the CNAO, a major center for the oncology treatment. It is a highly specialized facility that provides targeted therapies for cancer, particularly for cancers affecting children. The Pope is obviously interested in meeting and showing solidarity with those who dedicate themselves to treatment, including through scientific research. And with those receiving such care, especially children and their families.
2: Pope Leo will then go to the Basilica of San Pietro in Cieldoro, where he will preside over the liturgy of the word and deliver an address. Then, of course, he will venerate the relics of St. Augustine.
4: We must consider this basilica as the mother house of all those who follow the rule of St. Augustine and thus live the Augustinian spirituality. Therefore, this is the place where Augustine lives, where his bones rest.
2: Over the centuries, the Basilica of San Pietro in Cieldoro has become a major pilgrimage destination, largely because of the presence of the Shrine of St. Augustine, a masterpiece of Gothic art that houses his remains. Robert Francis Prevost has already prayed several times at the tomb of St. Augustine. His most recent visit happened 2 years ago.
3: In 2024, we observed an Augustinian year to celebrate the 1,300th anniversary of St. Augustine's presence. And, incidentally, that year was brought to a close by Cardinal Robert Prevost, who was then the prefect of the Congregation for Bishops and himself an Augustinian.
2: The Pope will then proceed to Pavia Cathedral, where he will receive a floral tribute from children and meet with members of the South American community. The trip will conclude with a touching trip to Sant'Angelo Lodigiano, 14 miles from Pavia. There, the first American pope will venerate the heart of St. Francis Xavier Cabrini, the first American canonized saint. In Rome, Benedict Settegren for EWTN News Nightly.
1: Tomorrow, pro-life activists will gather in Washington, D.C. to commemorate National Celebrate Life Day. The event will mark the nation's 250th birthday and its founding principle of

0: the right to life.
1: We're going to be praying for our future success to see abortion completely abolished in our land. And we're going to be commemorating and reminding ourselves that our country was founded on the simple promise that all human beings were created with the rights to life, liberty, and the pursuit of happiness.
0: We thank you for watching tonight. Remember, you can follow us on social media, Facebook, X, YouTube, and Instagram at EWTN News Nightly. I'm Veronica Dudo. Good night and God bless.
2: Join us in praying this rosary for those whose families and homes have been destroyed by the latest earthquake in the southern peninsula of the Philippines. May God be with you during this time.

0: The Joyful Mysteries of the Holy Rosary with Mother Angelica and the nuns of Our Lady of the Angels Monastery.
1: In the name of the Father, and of the Son, and of the Holy Spirit.
2: Amen.
1: I believe in God, the Father Almighty, creator of heaven and earth, and in Jesus Christ, his only Son, our Lord, who was conceived by the Holy Spirit, born of the Virgin Mary, suffered under Pontius Pilate, was crucified, died, and was buried. He descended into hell. The third day he rose again from the dead. He ascended into heaven and sits at the right hand of God, the Father Almighty, from whence he shall come to judge the living and the dead. Our Father, who art in heaven, hallowed be thy name. Thy kingdom come, thy will be done, on earth as it is in heaven.
2: Give us this day our daily bread, and forgive us our trespasses, as we forgive those who trespass against us. And lead us not into temptation, but deliver us from evil.
1: Hail Mary, full of grace, the Lord is with thee. Blessed art thou among women, and blessed is the fruit of thy womb, Jesus.
2: Holy Mary, Mother of God, pray for us sinners now and at the hour of our death. Amen.
1: Hail Mary, full of grace, the Lord is with thee. Blessed art thou among women, and blessed is the fruit of thy womb, Jesus. Hail Mary, full of grace, the Lord is with thee. Blessed art thou amongst women, and blessed is the fruit of thy womb, Jesus.
2: Holy Mary, Mother of God, pray for us sinners now and at the hour of our death. Amen.
1: Glory be to the Father, and to the Son, and to the Holy Spirit. The first joyful mystery, the Annunciation.
3: When the darkness of sin covered mankind, your love and humility, kind Mother, turned the face of the Father toward his erring children. Through the message of an angel, you accepted the will of God with trust and love.
1: Our Father, who art in heaven, hallowed be thy name. Thy kingdom come, thy will be done, on earth as it is in heaven.
2: Give us this day our daily bread, and forgive us our trespasses, as we forgive those who trespass against us. And lead us not into temptation, but deliver us from evil. Amen.
1: Hail Mary, full of grace, the Lord is with thee. Blessed art thou among women,

0: and blessed is the fruit of thy womb, Jesus.
1: Holy Mary, Mother of God, pray for us sinners now and at the hour of our death. Amen.
0: Hail Mary, full of grace, the Lord is with thee. Blessed art thou amongst women, and blessed is the fruit of thy womb, Jesus.
1: Holy Mary, Mother of God, pray for us sinners now and at the hour of our death. Amen.
0: Hail Mary, full of grace, the Lord is with thee. Blessed art thou among women, and blessed is the fruit of thy womb, Jesus.
1: Holy Mary, Mother of God, pray for us sinners now and at the hour of our death. Amen.
0: Hail Mary, full of grace, the Lord is with thee. Blessed art thou amongst women, and blessed is the fruit of thy womb, Jesus.
1: Holy Mary, Mother of God,
0: Hail Mary, full of grace, the Lord is with thee. Blessed art thou among women, and blessed is the fruit of thy womb, Jesus.
1: Holy Mary, Mother of God, pray for us sinners now and at the hour of our death. Amen.
0: Hail Mary, full of grace, the Lord is with thee. Blessed art thou amongst women, and blessed is the fruit of thy womb, Jesus.

0: heaven, and blessed is the fruit of thy womb, Jesus. Hail Mary, full of grace, the Lord is with thee. Blessed art thou amongst women, and blessed is the fruit of thy womb, Jesus.
1: Holy Mary, Mother of God, pray for us sinners, now and at the hour of our death. Amen.
0: Hail Mary, full of grace, the Lord is with thee. Blessed art thou among women, and blessed is the fruit of thy womb, Jesus. Hail Mary, full of grace, the Lord is with thee. Blessed art thou among women, and blessed is the fruit of thy womb, Jesus.
1: Holy Mary, Mother of God, pray for us sinners, now and at the hour of our death. Amen.
0: Glory be to the Father, and to the Son, and to the Holy Spirit. My Jesus,
1: forgive us our sins, save us from the fires of hell, and lead all souls to heaven, especially those in most need of your mercy.
0: The second joyful mystery, the Visitation.
2: What impulse of love made you hurry to visit your cousin Elizabeth, kind mother? At a moment when you had every right to rest in the jubilant news that you would be the mother of the Messiah, you left the place of your exaltation.
0: Our Father, who art in heaven, hallowed be thy name, thy kingdom come, thy will be done on earth as it is in heaven.
1: Give us this day our daily bread,

0: and blessed is the fruit of thy womb, Jesus.
1: Holy Mary, Mother of God, pray for us sinners now and at the hour of our death. Amen.
0: Hail Mary, full of grace, the Lord is with thee. Blessed art thou amongst women, and blessed is the fruit of thy womb, Jesus.
1: Holy Mary, Mother of God, pray for us sinners now and at the hour of our death. Amen.
0: Hail Mary, full of grace, the Lord is with thee. Blessed art thou amongst women, and blessed is the fruit of thy womb, Jesus.
1: Holy Mary, Mother of God, pray for us sinners now and at the hour of our death. Amen.
0: Hail Mary, full of grace, the Lord is with thee. Blessed art thou amongst women, and blessed is the fruit of thy womb, Jesus.
1: Holy Mary, Mother of God, pray for us sinners now and at the hour of our death. Amen.
0: Hail Mary, full of grace, the Lord is with thee. Blessed art thou amongst women, and blessed is the fruit of thy womb, Jesus.

0: the Lord is with thee. Blessed art thou amongst women, and blessed is the fruit of thy womb, Jesus.
1: Holy Mary, Mother of God, pray for us sinners now and at the hour of our death. Amen.
0: Hail Mary, full of grace, the Lord is with thee. Blessed art thou among women, and blessed is the fruit of thy womb, Jesus.
1: Holy Mary, Mother of God, pray for us sinners now and at the hour of our death. Amen.
0: Glory be to the Father, and to the Son, and to the Holy Spirit.
1: As it was in the beginning, is now, and ever shall be, world without end. Amen.
0: O my Jesus,
1: forgive us our sins, save us from fires.

0: the Nativity.
1: We look with wonder at the wisdom of God as the promised woman gives birth to the promised Messiah in a cold cave. Sweet Mother, we want to take our place with the shepherds to tell Jesus of our love and gratitude.
0: Our Father, who art in heaven, hallowed be thy name, thy kingdom come, thy will be done on earth as it is in heaven.
2: Give us this day our daily bread, and forgive us our trespasses, as we forgive those who trespass against us. And lead us not into temptation, but deliver us from evil. Amen.
0: Hail Mary, full of grace, the Lord is with thee. Blessed art thou among women, and blessed is the fruit of thy womb, Jesus.
2: Holy Mary, Mother of God, pray for us sinners now and at the hour of our death. Amen.
0: Hail Mary, full of grace, the Lord is with thee. Blessed art thou among women, and blessed is the fruit of thy womb, Jesus.
2: Holy Mary, Mother of God, pray for us sinners now and at the hour of our death. Amen.
0: Hail Mary, full of grace, the Lord is with thee. Blessed art thou among women, and blessed is the fruit of thy womb, Jesus.
2: Holy Mary, Mother of God, pray for us sinners.
0: Hail Mary, full of grace, the Lord is with thee. Blessed art thou among women, and blessed is the fruit of thy womb, Jesus.
2: Holy Mary, Mother of God, pray for us sinners, now and at the hour of our death. Amen.
0: Hail Mary, full of grace, the Lord is with thee. Blessed art thou amongst women, and blessed is the fruit of thy womb, Jesus.
2: Holy Mary, Mother of God, pray for us sinners now and at the hour of our death. Amen.
0: Hail Mary, full of grace, the Lord is with thee. Blessed art thou amongst women, and blessed is the fruit of thy womb, Jesus.
2: Holy Mary, Mother of God, pray for us sinners now and at the hour of our death. Amen.
0: Hail Mary, full of grace, the Lord is with thee. Blessed art thou amongst women, and blessed is the fruit of thy womb, Jesus.
2: Holy Mary, Mother of God, pray for us sinners now and at the hour of our death. Amen.
0: Hail Mary, full of grace, the Lord is with thee. Blessed art thou among women, and blessed is the fruit of thy womb, Jesus.

0: fruit of thy womb, Jesus.
1: Holy Mary, Mother of God, pray for us sinners, now and at the hour of our death. Amen.
0: Hail Mary, full of grace, the Lord is with thee. Blessed art thou amongst women, and blessed is the fruit of thy womb, Jesus.
1: Holy Mary, Mother of God, pray for us sinners, now and at the hour of our death. Amen.
0: Glory be to the Father, and to the Son, and to the Holy Spirit.
1: As it was in the beginning, is now, and ever shall be, world without end. Amen.
0: O my Jesus,
1: forgive us our sins, save us from the fires of hell, and lead all souls to heaven, especially those who most need thy mercy.
0: The fourth joyful mystery, the Presentation.
2: Kind Mother, did another Magnificat rise to your lips as you walked up the temple steps to present Jesus to the Father? What must have been your joy as you gave Jesus to Simeon?
0: Our Father, who art in heaven, hallowed be thy name. Thy kingdom come, thy will be done on earth as it is in heaven.
1: Give us this day our daily bread, and forgive us our trespasses, as we forgive those who trespass against us. And lead us not into temptation, but deliver us from evil. Amen.
0: Hail Mary, full of grace, the Lord is with thee. Blessed art thou among women, and blessed is the fruit of thy womb, Jesus.
1: Holy Mary, Mother of God, pray for us sinners, now and at the hour of our death. Amen.
0: Hail Mary, full of grace, the Lord is with thee. Blessed art thou amongst women, and blessed is the fruit of thy womb, Jesus.

0: Lord is with thee. Blessed art thou amongst women, and blessed is the fruit of thy womb, Jesus.
1: Holy Mary, Mother of God, pray for us sinners now and at the hour of our death. Amen.
0: Hail Mary, full of grace, the Lord is with thee. Blessed art thou among women, and blessed is the fruit of thy womb, Jesus.
1: Holy Mary, Mother of God, pray for us sinners now and at the hour of our death. Amen.
0: Hail Mary, full of grace, the Lord is with thee. Blessed art thou among women, and blessed is the fruit of thy womb, Jesus.

0: is with thee, blessed art thou amongst women, and blessed is the fruit of thy womb, Jesus.
1: Holy Mary, Mother of God, pray for us sinners, now and at the hour of our death. Amen.
0: Hail Mary, full of grace, the Lord is with thee. Blessed art thou amongst women, and blessed is the fruit of thy womb, Jesus.
1: Holy Mary, Mother of God, pray for us sinners, now and at the hour of our death. Amen.
0: Glory be to the Father, and to the Son, and to the Holy Spirit.
1: As it was in the beginning, is now, and ever shall be, world without end. Amen.
0: Oh, my Jesus. The fifth joyful mystery, the finding of Jesus in the temple.
2: Kind Mother, we cannot conceive the agony of your pure heart as you looked for your child for 3 days.
0: Our Father, who art in heaven, hallowed be thy name. Thy kingdom come, thy will be done on earth as it is in heaven.
1: Give us this day our daily bread. And

0: Hail Mary, full of grace, the Lord is with thee. Blessed art thou among women, and blessed is the fruit of thy womb, Jesus.
1: Holy Mary, Mother of God, pray for us sinners now and at the hour of our death. Amen.
0: Hail Mary, full of grace, the Lord is with thee.

0: Hail Mary, full of grace, the Lord is with thee. Blessed art thou amongst women, and blessed is the fruit of thy womb, Jesus.
1: Holy Mary, Mother of God, pray for us sinners now and at the hour of our death. Amen.
0: Hail Mary, full of grace, the Lord is with thee. Blessed art thou among women, and blessed is the fruit of thy womb, Jesus.
1: Holy Mary, Mother of God, pray for us sinners now and at the hour of our death. Amen.
0: Hail Mary, full of grace, the Lord is with thee. Blessed art thou among women, and blessed is the fruit of thy womb, Jesus.
1: Holy Mary, Mother of God, pray for us sinners now and at the hour of our death. Amen.
0: Hail Mary, full of grace, the Lord is with thee. Blessed art thou amongst the women, and blessed is the fruit of thy womb, Jesus.
1: Holy Mary, Mother of God, pray for us sinners now and at the hour of our death. Amen.
0: Hail Mary, full of grace, the Lord is with thee. Blessed art thou among women, and blessed is the fruit of thy womb, Jesus. Full of grace, the Lord is with thee. Blessed art thou amongst women, and blessed is the fruit of thy womb, Jesus.

0: to the Son, and to the Holy Spirit.
1: As it was in the beginning, is now, and ever shall be, world without end. Amen.
0: O my Jesus,
1: forgive us our sins, save us from the fires of hell, lead all souls to heaven, especially those who most need thy mercy.
0: Hail, Holy Queen.

0: Pray for us, Holy Mother of God.
1: That we may be worthy of the promises of Christ.
0: Let us pray. O God,
1: whose only begotten Son, by his life, death, and resurrection, has purchased for us the glories of eternal life, grant us, we beseech thee, that we may take upon these mysteries of the most holy Virgin, of the blessed Virgin Mary, we may imitate what they contain, and obtain what they promise, through the same Christ our Lord. Amen.
0: May the divine assistance remain always with us.
1: And may the souls of the faithful departed, with the mercy of God, rest in peace.
0: In the name of the Father, and the Son, and the Holy Spirit.
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1: 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May the example of their faith and love shine forth. Grant that we, their sons and daughters, may honor them always with the spirit of profound respect. Grant this through Christ our Lord. Amen.
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1: One who lives in love lives in God. And God lives in him.
2: What a wonderful thing is our church. This whole network is built on trust. The essence of evangelization is to tell everybody Jesus loves you. We are all called to be great saints. Don't miss the opportunity.
3: Well, welcome. We got a wonderful family here tonight. And my mind has not come together yet. It's a four, let's see, how many hours? From 10:30 to 3. We had a meeting, and then I made 2 catalog shows, and then I had to talk to some people, ate supper. I forgot what I ate, though. And so we're here. And that's about all I can say right now is I'm here. So the Lord will give us something to talk about, don't you think? Huh? Today's the feast of St. Matthew. We might talk a little bit about him. He was a sinner. Aren't we all, huh? You know, the wonderful thing about St. Matthew, he allowed God to change him, see? He was a tax collector. Now, our tax collectors aren't too bad. I mean, they do collect the taxes. That's bad enough. And nobody likes. I never saw anybody like a tax collector. If you say, do you love the Internal Revenue? They look at you, nuts. They must have a complex. I think all Internal Revenue men must have a complex because nobody likes them. I feel sorry that you have a job that people hate, and they hate you besides. I mean, how do you go to work in the morning, you know? And if they know you're a tax collector, they kind of back up when they see you because they're afraid you're going to know something they don't know. Or you found out something they know, and they don't want you to know. And so I think tax collectors have a hard time, even today. But Matthew was a different kind of tax collector. He was a thief. You see, they had to take 10% for Rome. That was bad enough, that a Jewish boy would collect taxes for Rome. Ooh. And then he took little 5-10% for himself. That was the rub, see? That's what they hated. They know they had to pay taxes to Rome, and that was a pagan nation that they were obliged to pay taxes to. But they'd say, well, 20%. What do you mean 20%? The tax is only 10%.

It's 20%. Well, they knew 10 was for him. They were very wealthy and very hated. Didn't have a friend in the world. Just unknown. Well, he was known, but unloved by everybody. If he went down the street, people would kind of get away from him, you know, just tax collector, thief. So he was not popular. And what is difficult for all of us to believe that Jesus loved this tax collector. See, all you sinners, including myself, we have a hard time with that. See, we think I have to be good and then God will love me. He loves you as you are. He wants you to be better. He wants you to be good. He even wants you to be holy, see? But my goodness, he's not going to wait till you're good to love you, because you need him to be good. So how are you going to be good and then he loves you? And then we have this complex, you know, where, well, I have all these sins. He knows them. You're not kidding him. That's why I always wonder why people rob at night and do all these crazy things in the dark. Well, it's what's dark, you know, everything is bright before God. He sees it all. That's really stupid. And beside that, he knows you're capable of changing. See, a lot of people don't change because you don't think you can. Isn't that true? Huh? Oh, I've had this fault for 50 years. So you can imagine Matthew now, you know, he'd been collecting taxes all day. It's very hot. Nobody likes him. In fact, I bet he even got tired of his money. I don't know how he could, but I mean, I wouldn't get tired. I'd spend it right away. What comes in today is spent tomorrow. See, I like it that way. Then you don't have any worries. And you worry a little bit of whether it's going to come in, but you don't have those kind of worries, see. So this man was not happy with all his money. Now you can imagine the Holy One coming across his table. He collected taxes outside. And now he must have heard of Jesus. Everybody heard of Jesus. And suddenly, there he is, standing in front of him. Wouldn't that scare you to death if you were a tax collector, huh? The Holy One. He didn't know he was God yet, but he was the Holy One. You get nervous around holy people? Yeah? Why? They don't read your thoughts. Don't let them kid you. They don't know anything. Because if they knew that, they'd be full of something else besides God. And their minds are full of God. And if they know something, they're not going to tell you. And they're going to pray for you. They're not going to tattle on you. That's not a saint. Boy, you should have seen him when. When what? That's why politicians, you know, they come out every year. Is this a political year or we passed this, huh? Next year. Watch all the ads come out. Family man. Well, I hope he's a family man. He's got a wife and three kids. What else would you call him? Maybe you could think a few other things, but... And he tells you underneath what church he goes to. And then they come along with... One son's a doctor, the other's gone to Yale. And who cares, you know? Can you do a good job or not? But you watch all the ads. No one will ever say, I want this job. I'm a terrible sinner. I bet they get voted for. Why? Because there's an honest man. I would vote for an honest man. I've made many mistakes in my life, but I'm going to keep trying, and I want to do a good job for you, period. I often wonder if somebody had the nerve to put an ad in like that running for office, if he wouldn't get it. Even if he said, I want this office because I want to do you good, I don't know what I'm doing. Hey, I want that guy. Because I don't know what I'm doing. It works. If you depend on the Lord, you have nothing of yourself, huh? That was the kind of condition Matthew was in. He came to the conclusion, I think, maybe that very day, and he said to himself, I

And good for nothing. True. You ever think you're good for nothing? And what'd you think about it? Oh, how terrible. No, I think that's a good sign if you can say I'm good for nothing. You probably are. But that doesn't mean you can't change. Matthew is a great example of a man in bad shape. So then he decides to invite our dear Lord for supper. And the Lord says to him, though, come, follow me. I understand that, because I was the last little girl in the world that our Lord would call. I can think of a lot of the women, kids I went to school with, they're a lot holier, a lot better than I am. But they didn't get called for some reason. See? Because the Lord had a lot of work to do on me. And he said, well, she don't know too much, I'll pick her up. I've always been convinced the Lord's looking for dummies. Really? You can be dumb in knowledge. You can be dumb in mental or recall. You know, you don't know what you had for breakfast this morning. But you can be dumb in spiritual things, which is the worst. You don't even know God loves you. That's pretty dumb. You don't believe God cares for you. That's really dumb. Or you don't believe he knows what's happening to you. He does. You see, that kind of stupidity is the worst. And I think that's why our dear Lord chose people like the apostles. None of them were bright except Judas, and he didn't make it. He asked too many questions. He asked for simple men. Simple. And sinners like Matthew. And Matthew, it says, was so happy, the Lord passed by and said, come, follow me. Oh, can you imagine that? I mean, he knew he was no good. He knew he was a thief. He was tired of the whole thing. But you know what it says? It says he left his money on the table and went. Now, you see, he was just at that point of soul where he didn't care for the stuff anymore. Most of us would have gotten a bag, raked it in, put it in his pocket and said, I'm coming, I'm coming. But the Lord, she was looking for someone who loved him enough or trusted him enough that left it all. Oh, I bet the people around him went crazy taking back their money. He's gone nuts. He followed some prophet. And there he followed God. So then he says to the Lord, would you like to come to my house? I'm going to have a party tonight. And the Lord said, yeah. Oh, now, can you imagine God having a party with a bunch of hoodwinks? I mean, mafia. Talk about mafia. They really were mafia. Who would want Matthew except prostitutes, other thieves, other tax collectors? They had to go around their own little group. Oh, that must have been some kind of party. Now, the Lord is all holy. Must have been hard for him to walk in there, but he loved the people so much. Can you imagine their eye or mouth going open like, who did you bring? And I bet you Matthew's up there. Now, this is not in Scripture, so don't look for it, please. I'm imagining all this. It's true, but I'm adding a few little things. And I can imagine Matthew getting up there and said, ladies and gentlemen, I have changed my life. Say, you nuts, you're making $10,000 a day. What do you mean you changed your life? I found the Lord. Can you imagine me going to one of these fancy clubs and talking to all these millionaires? And one gets up and says, I'm changing. I'm going to leave everything and follow the Lord. What do you think the rest would think? You're off your rocker. You're a multimillionaire.
They had to say that to poor Matthew. But he didn't care after that. See, once we know Jesus and love Jesus, and we realize what we're here for. See, we're all here in the state we are, whatever it is, married life, single life, whatever, religious life, priestly life, for one purpose, to become holy. Oh, I can't become holy with the man I'm living with. Well, you shouldn't be living with him. You should be married to him in the first place. People put the two together, you know. Living with somebody and not marrying him is not living. You're just piling up. You're piling down. You're not piling up. You're piling down. Why? Where are you going? Oh, I don't want to say it on TV. They beep it out. Starts with an H and ends with an L. That's what you're running for. But that doesn't make any sense. A woman called the other day. She was 85, I think, or 88. She says, I'm getting married. At 88? Well, I don't know. You see, you got one foot going down. Why don't you face the Lord single? Pray more. But we're always in that position. We're not satisfied, never satisfied, never happy. Because the things around you cannot satisfy you, and that's what happened to Matthew. He got tired of his money. Any of you tired of your money? Don't look like there's anybody here. I'd be happy to lift it. I wouldn't keep it, but I would lift it, spend it for the Lord. By the way, say a little prayer for one of the men from Spain that's over at the new church, putting in some beautiful things from Spain, and he got hit on the head today. Didn't have a cap, one of these hard hats on, see? And so we're praying very hard. Nothing serious happened to him. But see, Matthew was tired of the whole thing. And so not only did he say to our Lord, come, when the Lord said, come, follow me, and he did, he wanted everybody to know it. And he wasn't afraid of criticism. He wasn't afraid or didn't have any human respect. That happened to Mary Magdalene, didn't it? She was a prostitute, high-class prostitute. If you can be a high-class prostitute. They say there are classes of prostitutes. Well, to break that jar and have all that nard or whatever it was she put on our Lord's feet was a year's wages. High class. But she got sick of it. But our Lord had to do to Mary Magdalene what he did to Matthew. He looked at her. And she knew all her sins. She was so sorry. From the heart. And what did she do? She runs into the home of a Pharisee. Had been there before, or she couldn't have gotten in. The servants would say, what are you doing here? They said, hi. Welcome. She ran to our Lord. Now this whole room, this big table, all kinds of food on it. And she runs to our Lord. She knew what those men are thinking. She kneels down, starts to cry. Cry. She was so sorry. And our Lord let her wash his feet and wipe him with her tears. She washed his feet with her tears. And then she took her hair, long, beautiful hair, wiped him off and put this perfume on him. Ooh. And then she broke the jar so nobody would ever use it.

And it says here, see, the crowds, he went up a hill. Our Lord went up a hill. He wanted everybody to see him. And there he sat down. And he began to teach them. I bet Matthew was, oh, so surprised at what Jesus said. How come some of you are real big sinners? You haven't done anything decent for years. You haven't done anything good for years. Why don't you come back? Jesus is waiting for you. He loves you. There's nothing worse than loving someone and they know they don't love you in return. That's a real cross, isn't it? Well, Jesus feels the same. You're out there having what? A good time. You cannot have a good time and be in sin. The two don't go together. Then you get drunk hoping you forget how miserable you are. And now you're really miserable. Wake up in the morning, your head's pounding. You can't see. You're trying to go around getting Alka-Seltzer, black coffee. Oh, what a combination. You call that fun? Ooh. It can't be fun. Why, you do this day after day, night after night. You're killing yourself. But most of all, you're killing a soul. Your soul. Why do you want to do that? You're killing your soul. It's not going to die. It's just going to be more miserable. But see, Matthew and Mary Magdalene didn't do that. Now, I don't think there's a soul watching me tonight or being here that's done as bad. Maybe what you can do, something is worse. But they did pretty bad things. The Lord called Matthew to a new life, and he forgave Mary, and she changed her life. What an example for us. Now here's this big thief here that most of us wouldn't look at twice. And he's the one that Our Lady had to tell because there was nobody else there that would know all these things. And she told him all about the visit of the Magi, the virginal conception of Jesus, the flight into Egypt, and then from Egypt back to Nazareth. Can't you imagine Matthew so eager, just sitting there like this, listening to Our Lady? Wow. See, he never dreamed of anything like this. Some of you haven't read the gospel in your whole entire life, I'll make a bet. You wouldn't know Matthew from Ezekiel. It's wrong. Because in the Word, it's like the Lord speaking to you a new language. And what is the new language that Matthew heard? You know, Matthew didn't have any scruple about stealing. We thought he was clever. He thought, oh boy, I got this one good today. But see, that's not the point. You're not just why God created you. It says here, how blessed are the poor in spirit, theirs is the kingdom of heaven. I read that on a bumper sticker, is that what they call them? These metal plates you put in back of your car. It said this parable, and then at the end it said, who wants it? the kingdom of heaven, but you have to want it. You have to want it. Because Matthew had to hear for the first time that if you're poor in spirit, what does it mean to be poor in spirit? Well, it means that in your heart you feel you're good for nothing. It means that you know that without God you can't do a thing. It means that you know your faults, your weaknesses, and you know you're helpless to overcome them. It means that you're satisfied with nothing, because when you have God, you have everything. The one who made heaven and earth and everything on the earth and everything in the earth and made the stars and the quasars and the galaxies and all these little things they're finding, they don't know what they are yet. All of that.

be made by just willing it. Let there be light. You didn't have to go to a laboratory and put some things together and blow on it and wait until it got to be what he wanted. It was there. Now you say, what about evolution? I think it's nuts. My humble opinion about evolution. Or the Big Bang theory. Well, where did the Big Bang happen and what was it that banged? They never said the Big Bang theory. Well, there had to be something there, didn't it? Or it wouldn't bang. Well, who made that? You know, trying to explain God on a human level is pure stupidity. It's like a two-year-old talking to Einstein on relativity or the atom bomb. He'd look at him and say, he couldn't even talk to Einstein. And you think you're going to figure out God? It's the wonder of God that's so awesome. I don't understand it. I would have to be God to understand God. And that's how Matthew had to feel. When he said, I'm nothing, Lord. And the Lord said, but blessed are you when you're so poor in spirit. Not arrogant, not a smart aleck, not one that says there is no God. Oh, dear Lord. You know, you can explain something, but that doesn't mean you know it. I could explain how to make a cherry pie, but if I never ate one, I'm wasting my time. You can't explain God if you don't know God. Oh, you can say a lot of things about him, but people know. Young people know. You're talking off the top of your head because you don't know him. You know about him. There's a big difference. Send me a baker's catalog. I don't know if you ever saw one of those catalogs that advertises flour. Baker's flour, St. Michael's flour, some kind of flour. And everybody's there with all these cookies they baked, and, you know, it's just what I don't need. But I can't help going through it. I turn the pages and... But that's all it is. See, I never saw the flour. Nobody ever sent me any. We never bought it. So I look at these great big buns, or whatever you call them. What do you call them? Buns? Huh? Well, every one I ever saw was this big. These are that big. I thought, well, you can't even eat one of those big things. But see, I'll never know. I never had one. The recipe's there. The right kind of flour is there. Everything is in that baker's magazine. Anybody listening from the baker catalog, this is a free advertisement, and I'm not charging you a thing. I'm not even asking for 100 pounds of that stuff. But you see, it's a difference. It's a beautiful catalog. It makes your mouth water. You ever read something, make your mouth water? I'll never know. I'm not going to buy it. That's how Matthew is. Oh, he was trained as a Jewish boy to know about God, to read the Torah. He had his bar mitzvah. He was everything. But he never knew Jesus, see? Jesus hadn't come yet. What a difference, huh? You could never have told Matthew that the poor were blessed. He just was wondering how much he could get out of them. And then it says, happy the gentle. They shall have the earth for their heritage. Wow, wow. Does it mean you own the land? No. No. See, when the Lord promised the gentle the earth, it meant that there was nothing important to you except God. So nothing had that power over you.
Some people, you

That some people have a lot of power over you. Did you know that? They can decide whether you feel good or not today. Because whatever they feel, you feel. If they're nasty to you, you're unhappy. If they're nice to you, you're happy. It's like going up like this. Here's a gentle, not like that. They know where their heart is. They know what's important in life. You can't do that to them. That's why during the passion, the people who beat our Lord, so scourged him, were so angry, because during the whole thing he was so gentle. Hated him. He said, "Happy are those who mourn." Well, you never heard that before. Who told you that the last time? Mourn? You're telling me I have to cry about something and I'm blessed? Well, you know, some of us today have lost the art of sympathy. We don't have empathy either. Empathy is to wear my brother's shoes and feel what he feels. In sympathy, well, you feel sorry for people, so you do something nice for them, you bake them a cake or whatever. There's a difference, you know? Well, happy are those who hunger and thirst for what is right. Oh, we're far from that, aren't we, huh? That was a surprise to Matthew. Oh, he said, he had to say, if I hunger and thirst, but he's been hungry and thirst for what's wrong. Boy, if he didn't make $500 that day, he was brokenhearted. But now Jesus says the opposite. He said, you're blessed if you hunger and thirst for what's right. Matthew did everything wrong. So did Mary Magdalene. But see, they had to hear him on some hill. And he would say, no, blessed are you. Well, that was new. Isn't it new today? With all the violence there is from teenagers and children. Happy and blessed are the merciful. Oh, we're not too good on that. We want to make everybody as merciful, as miserable as possible. I told you a few months ago about the woman whose husband was converted at death. Baptized, went to confession, went to communion, and died. She was so mad. I said, what's wrong with you? Aren't you happy? She says, no. I said, why? I want them to suffer, a rat. Oh, boy. I'm sure he went to purgatory, but and maybe not. Maybe he had a pure act of love. Maybe he was really sorry. Why are you angry? See, we don't believe if you're merciful like God, that you're going to have mercy to you. See how we change? And then the Lord says, blessed are the pure in heart. Ooh, what's purity? Oh, come on. We've really fallen down, aren't we, huh? Because if you're pure in heart, you shall see God. Oh, can you imagine Mary Magdalene listening to that? Oh, can't you imagine that woman? When our Lord said that the pure in heart shall see God. But you know, a lot of people listening to our Lord didn't see God. They saw a prophet. When Mary Magdalene went to wipe his feet with her tears and dry him with her hair, she saw God. Isn't it strange that a prostitute will say had seen God? And maybe you haven't. Do you wonder about that, huh? Because we don't know ourselves. We're not humble of heart. And Matthew had to see God to leave his money in his table. Now, would he have seen God if he were not such a sinner?

Pharisees did not see God. They saw competition. And then he said, blessed are the peacemakers. They should be called sons of God. You know, you go down a road and you see the most atrocious, obscene ads on big billboards. If we were Christian, at least a nation under God, that could be against the law. Because you're feeding people with the greatest filth they could possibly see. You call that freedom. I call it feeding the public hell. You do it in television, you do it in magazines, you do it in schools, you do it everywhere. Well, you're not a peacemaker, and you won't see God. And then Matthew heard that blessed are those who are persecuted for the cause of right. I bet he got that one from all his so-called friends. The last beatitude here, I think, is one of the greatest. He said, blessed are you when people abuse you and persecute you and speak all kinds of calumny, and that's false, against you on my account. Most of you would change your religion. You'd say, well, I could be something else, nobody bother me. But I called you blessed. Isn't that a strange? I bet Matthew perked up his ears and thought, what? He said, when they persecute you, abuse you, that's why all these terrible articles some people send me, they've written against, about me from God knows every little newspaper in the country. I don't care. It makes me happy. First, I'm bugging somebody. If they're mad enough at me to write an article, I think it's great. Why? I'm bugging them. That's what I want to do. Not a guy like me or don't like me. Why would I care? I want us all to be together in heaven. Together. Worshiping and loving Jesus, the Father and the Holy Spirit. That's what I want. He said, rejoice and be glad. Listen to that. When you're persecuted and people think you're nuts and they say all kinds of evil against you, be glad. For your reward is great in heaven. You know what St. Luke says there? He said something very similar, but at the end he said, dance for joy. Well, I don't know any. I've never seen anybody run around dance for joy. And you would say to them, what are you running around about? I was just persecuted today. Something wrong with you? No. What would happen if I read something terrible about myself written by somebody and I go up such as eating supper or something and I say, hallelujah. And they look and say, what happened? Expecting something awesome. Like somebody just gave me $20 million or something. Awesome. And I'd say, I had this nastiest article about me I ever read. Really? Hallelujah. Well, now, anybody passing by would say, these nuns are crazy. You should be crying. No, that's not what he says. Blessed. Oh. See, we don't understand. But today we celebrate the feast of a man who had degraded himself down to a level we can't imagine, was called by God and said, come, follow me. Left it all and followed him. Well,
think about it.

0: Maybe the Lord's saying that to you tonight. Follow me. The rich, the poor, all those in between, follow me. Why? Because that's the only fulfillment you will ever have in this life. Everything else passes. We have a call. Hello?
1: Yes, thank you, Mother, for taking my call.
0: Wonderful.
1: I wanted to ask you, how do we pray from the heart?
0: Yes. Well, many of us pray. I think many people pray today. And you can pray from the mind, can't you, huh? You can pray from the lips. You say the rosary. The rosary is a combination of lip prayer and mind prayer. We have to think of that mystery, that part of Jesus' life. And that's a prayer. Sometimes we can sit under a tree or sit in a chapel with the Blessed Sacrament and just think of some part of our Lord's life, or just read the scriptures and just stop and think like we did tonight. Think of the things in there not written that went along with it. And that's mental prayer. But then there's another kind. Let's see. Well, if I think of the child Jesus, I can't say anything. I can't think either. You say, why? I don't know, really. Except I know he loves me. And I love him. And so I can be just content with being aware, not feeling, but being aware he loves me. And I love him. That's prayer of the heart. Or you can sit down or kneel or walk around for a long time just being aware. It's not here, you see, because you can't think. It's not here because you can't say anything. It's here. A deep awareness that he loves you and you love him. That's it. Very simple. We have another call. Hello?
2: Hello.
0: Hey, where are you from?
2: Texas.
0: Good. The big state of Texas.
2: Yes.
0: And what is your question?
2: Mother, I would like to know why God permits small children to go without food, suffering, medical attention. Could you explain this to me, please?
0: Well, God didn't put them there that way, honey. It's man. Man has done all that. We don't share. We don't care. And I think abortion and child abuse is one of the greatest evils of today's world, but it's not God. Our Lord and Our Lady cry. You have statues crying all over the world of Our Lady, crying over the terrible act of abortion, killing innocent babies in the worst way possible. That's not God. It's not God that anybody should starve. It's not God to say we have too many people and too much population, so we have to be sure they're not born at all. So whole countries feed other countries every kind of medicine and not to have children. That's not God. That we send foods many times to countries and it's stolen by politicians and the people never get it. That's not God. We send wheat, but it sits 3 miles offshore. And other ships come and they take it and the people never get it. That's not God. That's the evil in men's hearts. You say, well, why does God permit it? Because he gave you and I free will. He allows us to be tempted so we can imitate his son, Jesus, so we can overcome temptation and destroy the enemy. You see, with grace in our hearts, with Jesus in our hearts, the whole Trinity, the indwelling, we have the power to overcome Satan. That's what the angels rejoice over. The one man repents. Why? Because he overcomes hell. He overcomes a higher intelligence. He overcomes more power than he has. It's like an ant destroying an elephant. Man, when he gets away from God, is worse than an animal. Worse than an animal. You see, you know what I think God did after he created the world and everything else he had, like my grandma used to have. She'd make a big pie. Got a lot of dough left over, you know. And she'd all crumble it up, you know, and she'd make something out of it, or she'd just fry it, or, you know, everything she had left over, she just put together. We ate it. It was good. I think that's what happened to God. He made everything, mountains and hills and water and vegetables and meat. And he made man. But man was made up of all this stuff put together, you know. Human nature, a little bit spiritual, a little bit animal. When man forgets his soul and acts on an animal level, he's the worst. Animals kill for food. Man kills for pleasure, for selfish reasons, for evil reasons. None of that is God. That's why it's so important. I pray every day for mass conversions. Mass conversions, because unless we have mass conversions, like Sodom and Gomorrah, the Lord may repent, he made us. Then what? Well, I don't think he ever will, myself. But I feel in my heart, and I know you do too, you may run away from it or pretend it's not there. But God alone can change the world the way it is. You know it, and I know it. Get close to him. The world has nothing to offer. We have a call. Hello?
3: Hello?
0: Hey, where are you from?
3: I'm from Florida. I'm Joanne.
0: And what is your question?
3: Well, I got a question for you, Mother Angelica.
0: Okay.
3: But before I ask you, could I ask you to say a prayer for me that I could be healed so I could go back to working with my terminal patients?
0: Sure.
3: I have a spinal problem, and I've been in bed, and I need to go back to my patients.
0: Okay.
3: But that, my question for you is, you're going to love this. How do I get, and these are cradle Catholics, to believe that the host is not merely symbolic, mm-hmm. because they have this, like, a little nod and wink, like, oh, this is the way it used to be, but that's, we all know that that's not the way it really is. It's just symbolic.
0: Yeah, I know that's a big, we'll say the prayer for you, but that's the big crime today. You know, we can understand a little bit that the Son of God would come down and become a man and suffer for us. We can accept that a little bit. But who would think ever that he would come body, soul, and divinity? And a little host that big. That's the greatest gift God could give us. That he wanted to be one with us. They wanted us, he and I, to be together constantly. I will not leave you orphans, he said. I will be with you till the end of time. And he who eats my flesh and drinks my blood has life everlasting. He said that. We would have never thought of such a thing. And that's why we're putting up an 8-foot monstrance in that church. I want everybody who walks in that door to know for sure God lives here. And they will know. They will know. I feel sorry for those who have lost that faith. The Lord said to me a couple months ago, he said, the people no longer hear. They must see. How sad. How very sad. That our faith is so low. We no longer hear. We only have to see. I hope in that church you will see for sure. He is there, body, blood, soul, and divinity. As for yourself, you can only pray, my friend. You can only pray that the light will be with him again. And that they will not continue going on believing a lie. You have to pray hard because he is there. What a pity not to believe. Well, we're about ready to roll on, aren't we, huh? So remember, I love you, and always remember God loves you. That's all that's necessary. Bye now. And may the Lord give you the faith you need to continue loving him with all your heart. Are we really done? No? Ah, we made it.

0: There was no single event. It was more gradual.
1: My husband was not Catholic, and at the time, I didn't really think that it really mattered which church we went to, because we all loved God and we all loved Jesus. And that was the start of my journey out of the Catholic Church, where I remained out of the Catholic Church for over 30 years.
2: When I was outside of the church, there was always an unsettled feeling. There was always a feeling of something missing and something not complete.
1: When I started to read the Bible, I could see that our Catholic faith is steeped in Scripture. I could see some of the sacraments in Scripture. I could see some of the liturgy in Scripture.
2: I wouldn't be the spouse, I wouldn't be the father, wouldn't be the person that I am without the church and without the sacraments, particularly the Eucharist. I can't live without it.
3: If you've been away from the Catholic Church for whatever reason, we invite you to take another look. 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
2: In the Gospel for this Sunday, Jesus tells us three different times to not be afraid. And he ends by saying, "Everyone who acknowledges me before others, I will acknowledge before my heavenly Father. But whoever denies me before others, I will deny before my heavenly Father." We need this gospel because many of us today are afraid. We're afraid of what other people could do to us, the way that we appear in their eyes. Many of us are afraid of the powerful people on the earth and the things that they can do in terms of government or laws or policies that will affect our lives or transform our cultures in negative ways. How positively refreshing it is to hear Jesus say, "Fear no one." And again, "Do not be afraid of those who can kill the body but cannot kill the soul." And finally, "Do not be afraid." Three different times. Without a doubt, Jesus does not want us to be afraid of other people. Well, then logically, what he wants us to do is be courageous in front of other people. In other words, to lead the world by following him. The more our hearts are given over to God in hope, the more that we are able to make a positive influence in the world around us. Following Christ like sheep follow a shepherd makes us lions with respect to the world. Our hearts are steadfast, brilliant, and burning within us because of the love that we have for Jesus. And that love makes us radiant examples to others. The gospel today challenges us. Where in our lives have we allowed the opinions of others to enslave us? Where, in fact, are we cowards with respect to God? What kind of fear is keeping us from showing and sharing our faith? Today's a chance for us to surrender to love, to have faith over fear.
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6: Prayer can take on many different forms. It could be a simple gaze up to the heavens, glorifying God for the beauty of His creation. It could be a cry for help in time of need. It could be a request for some good that you think you need in your life. All these things can be spontaneous and informal. But prayer can also be formal, as in the Our Father, which Jesus taught us to pray, and the highest formal prayer, the sacrifice of the Mass.
7: This is Father Dermot Roach. 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Prayer is always answered in the Lord's way, not ours. It has a power to change hearts, to convert, to heal, and unite. In the name of the Father, and of the Son, and of the Holy Spirit, amen. Heavenly Father, author of life, hear our prayer to end the scourge and darkness of abortion. 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Touch the hearts considering abortion and help them to convert. Pour your healing balm on those affected by this tragedy and give them peace. Mary, Mother of God, intercede for us. Amen. In the name of the Father, and of the Son, and of the Holy Spirit, amen.
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9: He is the founding member of the Franciscan Friars of the Renewal, a teacher, retreat leader, and spiritual director. 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

0: EWTN Global Catholic Radio Network presents the Fathers of Mercy Hour, insightful reflections that will lift your soul to God and feed your spiritual journey. Today's hour is from the Fathers of Mercy Parish Mission Series, Confidence in God. This is talk number 3, The Power of Prayer, by Father Bill Casey.
1: And let's begin with a prayer. In the name of the Father, and of the Son, and of the Holy Spirit. Amen. Come, Holy Spirit, fill the hearts of thy faithful, and kindle in them the fire of thy love. Send forth thy Spirit, and they shall be created. And thou shalt renew the face of the earth. Let us pray. O God, who did instruct the hearts of the faithful by the light of the Holy Spirit, and grant us in the same Spirit to be truly wise, and ever to rejoice in his consolation, through Christ our Lord.
2: Amen.
1: Mother of Mercy, Saint Joseph, Saint Teresa of Avila, Saint Therese of Lisieux, Saint John Vianney, Saint Peter of Alcantara. In the name of the Father, and of the Son, and of the Holy Spirit, amen. Our reading is from Saint Paul's letter to the Romans, chapter 8, verses 26 and 27. The Spirit, too, helps us in our weakness, for we do not know how to pray as we ought. But the Spirit himself makes intercession for us with groanings which cannot be expressed in speech. He who searches hearts knows what the Spirit means, for the Spirit intercedes for the saints as God himself wills. One time I was invited to give a parish mission in a big city parish in the Midwest. And the parish had just gotten a new pastor, a very fine, holy young priest in his first assignment as a pastor. And he came into his parish on the heels of a very grave scandal, involving the previous pastor, a very destructive kind of a scandal that made it into the newspapers and made it into the television newscasts in the city. And as a result of the scandal, the people of the parish were demoralized. A number of families withdrew from the parish, and a number of people left the church. And you see, this is the gravity of scandal. Recall that our Lord's most severe words in the gospel were not directed to the Pharisees, or to the Sadducees, or to the Herodians, or the Romans. They were directed to those who cause scandal. Jesus said, scandal must inevitably come, but woe to that man by whom they come. Better for that man if he had never been born. Better for that man to have a millstone hung around his neck and to be cast into the depths of the sea than to scandalize one of these little ones who believes in me. Scandal destroys the faith of weak souls. Scandal destroys the public image of the church in general, and of priests in particular. Scandal makes the work of evangelization difficult and very often impossible. Scandal ultimately causes the loss of souls. This young priest was faced with a dilemma: how to go about the task of restoring the faith and devotion of the people of his parish community. First thing that he did was to go before Christ, the miracle worker in the Holy Eucharist. Pray for a miracle. He spent long hours on his knees before the Blessed Sacrament. He called on the most devout men and women of the parish, the best families in the parish, to rally to him, to pray with him, and to pray for him. And then he went about the task of restoring traditional Catholic devotions. He brought back Marian devotions. He brought our Blessed Mother back into the life of that parish community. She had been banned from the life of that parish by the previous pastor. And you know, in that, there is a giveaway for all of us. St. Louis de Montfort once said that the most sure way to recognize a priest of bad doctrine, a bad priest, is to see one who has no devotion to our Blessed Mother. And where there is disdain for our Blessed Mother,

0: There he said, you will find one who is reprobate. Did you ever know a good priest, a faithful priest, a devout priest who had no use for our Blessed Mother? It's impossible. It's always a giveaway. So this young pastor brought the rosary back. People were praying the rosary in common. He brought back Eucharistic adoration. He got people to go back to confession. He offered Mass reverently. He established prayer groups, youth group, and Bible study. He called for a parish mission, a mission that turned out to be very successful. And I remember that he closed that parish mission with a candlelight procession of the Blessed Sacrament and the missionary image of Our Lady of Guadalupe. And about 1,000 people took part in that candlelight procession that night. It was an awesome thing to see. And at one point in the procession, they had stopped in front of the abortion clinic in the downtown area of the city. And they positioned the missionary image of Our Lady of Guadalupe directly in front of the door of the clinic and had a short prayer service and then moved on. Well, come to find out that about 1 month later, that abortion clinic had been shut down under mysterious circumstances, never to be reopened, never to be relocated, and the abortionist left the abortion practice never to return.
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0: The pastor asked if I would come back the following year and give another mission, a follow-up, and I said that I would. And when I came back to that parish just 1 year later, I was amazed at the change that I saw. It was nothing short of miraculous, astonishing. There were hundreds of people taking part in Eucharistic adoration every day. There were many people at daily Mass, people reading the Bible before every Mass. They prayed the rosary in common. There were long lines for confession. The prayer groups, the youth group, the Bible study was flourishing. They were able to get back many of the families that had left the parish after the scandals. And come to find out, in just 1 year, they had added about 150 families to the parish rolls. Parish census showed later on that 70% of the Catholics in that parish area were practicing their faith. The national average is about 25%. And since that time, and I'm talking about the late 90s, there have been 21 vocations to the priesthood and religious life from that parish. That parish, to the best of my knowledge, is leading the nation in vocations. How did it happen? What could possibly account for such a dramatic turnaround in the life of that parish community? You know, I don't believe all the powers of hell could have prevented the spiritual renewal of that parish. Why? Because that young priest is a holy man, a man of prayer. It is because those men and women who supported him, rallied to him, prayed with him, were men and women of prayer. That should not surprise anyone. The Apostle St. James wrote, "The fervent prayer of a holy man is powerful indeed." Now, reflecting on that experience, I had to ask myself this question, the same question I will ask of you this afternoon. Did you ever wonder what could have been, what might have been, what you could have done, how many graces and blessings and inspirations you might have missed out on for so much of your life because you did not pray the way that you should, because you did not have a strong, deep life of daily personal prayer? Oh, I think about that an awful lot myself these days. I think of how many years of my life I wasted because I did not have confidence in God and I did not trust or recognize the power of prayer. You know, church history and long experience have proven beyond any shadow of a doubt that one holy soul can save a family. One holy priest and a handful of holy souls can save an entire parish from spiritual ruin. A handful of devout parish communities can save an entire diocese. My brothers and sisters, that should not surprise anyone. That is the incomparable power of prayer.

0: When you study the four Gospels, you come to see very quickly that our Lord left us the example of a life devoted to prayer. He was constantly united with the Father in prayer. He began and he ended his days in prayer. It was not enough for our Lord to spend long days teaching, preaching, healing, and making miracles. Whenever the opportunity would arise, he would draw apart from the crowds to be alone with the Father in prayer. And he said, pray always and never lose heart. You see, true love demands union. True union with God comes only through the life of prayer. There's absolutely no way that individuals and families can make the long, arduous journey to the Father without prayer, perseverance in prayer, public prayer, private prayer, family prayer. Friends, prayer is the open channel between us and God. God's awesome power is set loose in prayer as it is in no other form or fashion. It is always through prayer the Holy Spirit will light a fire in you, and that fire will transform your way of thinking and feeling and acting. It will change your heart and your soul and your life and your family into what God wants it to be. Prayer can transform your human power, your natural gifts and talents and abilities into the supernatural power of God, if only you trust in Him. I remember that an interviewer once asked Mother Teresa, Blessed Teresa of Calcutta, what was the secret to her great holiness of life and how she was able to accomplish so much in her lifetime. How she was able to found the greatest order of women religious in the world, the Missionaries of Charity. How she was able to touch so many millions of hearts, bring countless souls to Christ in her day. And Mother Teresa answered with her typical simplicity with two words. She said, I pray. I pray.
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2: Hello once again, friends, and welcome to this segment of The Crux of the Matter. In her teachings on marriage and family life, the Church is clear to point out that human parenthood is deeply rooted in the divine fatherhood of Almighty God. So much so that divine fatherhood is said to be the very source of both human fatherhood and human motherhood. We see this teaching rooted, for example, in the third chapter of St. Paul's letter to the Ephesians, I bow my knees before the Father, from whom every family in heaven and on earth is named. And let's not forget that one of the Ten Commandments tells us to honor thy father and thy mother. While it's true that God transcends the human distinction between the sexes, that is, God is neither man nor woman, He is simply God, we still know that Jesus time and again refers to His Father in heaven. Jesus also makes it very clear that no one is Father as God is Father. By calling God Father, the language of faith indicates two important points. Firstly, that God is the first origin of everything and its transcendent authority. And secondly, that He is at the same time all goodness and loving care for all of His children. Church teaching states that God's parental tenderness can also be expressed by the image of motherhood, which emphasizes God's immanence, the intimacy between Creator and creature. But again, Jesus always refers to His Father in heaven. So it is that the Church teaches that the language of faith draws on the human experience of parents, who are, in a way, the first representatives of God for man. While our Heavenly Father, precisely as God, transcends human fatherhood and human motherhood, He is their origin and standard. This is a wonderful truth to help fathers and mothers everywhere comprehend and appreciate their awesome role as parents. And that's the crux of the matter. Thanks for joining us.
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1: 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Today's hour is from the Fathers of Mercy Parish Mission Series, Confidence in God. This is talk number 3, The Power of Prayer. Here is Father Bill Casey.
2: The primary vehicle of our personal relationship with God is always prayer. First, mental prayer. And there is nothing so complicated about the practice of mental prayer. Anyone can do it and can do it well. And mental prayer is nothing more than speaking to God from your heart. St. Teresa of Avila, doctor of the church, mystic and master of the interior life, said, "There is only one road that leads to God, and that road is prayer. And if anyone shows you another one, they are deceiving you." She said this: "Mental prayer is nothing else than intimate friendship, a frequent heart-to-heart conversation with him by whom we know ourselves to be loved." She said, "He who neglects mental prayer needs not a devil to carry him to hell, but he brings himself there with his own hands." Her spiritual director, St. Peter of Alcantara, was a master of mental prayer. This is one of my favorite quotations in all of spiritual theology. Listen, he wrote, "In mental prayer, the soul is purified from its sins, nourished with charity, confirmed in faith, and strengthened in hope. The mind expands, the heart is purified, truth becomes evident, temptation is conquered, sadness dispelled, the senses are renovated, drooping powers revive, tepidity ceases, the rust of vices disappears. The soul is inflamed with the fire of divine love. To mental prayer, heaven is opened. To mental prayer, heavenly secrets are manifested, and the ear of God ever attentive." One of my favorite saints is St. Augustine, I must admit, the great theologian of the early church. And what most people remember about St. Augustine was the fact that his conversion came rather later in his life. As a young man, he lived a very sinful life, a very worldly, carefree kind of a life. He was resistant to conversion for many years. And what most people would also remember about St. Augustine was the fact that his mother, St. Monica, prayed for more than 20 years for his conversion. Through many years of trials and tears and frustrations, Saint Monica never gave up. She prayed with unfailing confidence in God, perseverance in the divine goodness. I believe that Saint Monica is a great saint for our time. Why? Because she is, in a special way, a saint of prayer. How did she become a saint? She became a saint primarily by praying for her family, trusting in God. I find myself speaking about Saint Monica wherever I go, precisely because I meet so many good people, so many parents especially, who agonize, and I mean agonize endlessly over the fact that sons and daughters have left the faith, maybe living immoral lifestyles. I speak at the St. Louis Marian Conference every year. And last year, I remember throwing the question out, and there were about 1,000 people there at that conference. And I asked everyone there to raise a hand if they had a loved one, a family member, out of the church. I did not see anyone who did not raise a hand. Right? We know that's how bad things are. You know that God will call upon many people.

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1: 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He said, God would not urge us to ask unless he were willing to give. He said, to live well is to pray well.
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1: I have a Catholic trivia question for you. After our Blessed Mother and Saint Joseph, which saint in the Latin Rite has the greatest popularity in the Church? After Our Lady and Saint Joseph, which saint has the largest number of holy images, statues, pictures, icons, holy cards? Would you think maybe it would be the great apostles, Saint Peter, Saint Paul, one of the other apostles, Saint Francis of Assisi, maybe Saint Patrick? In actuality, it is a woman. It is Saint Thérèse of Lisieux, the little flower. Right? Now, think of the life of Saint Thérèse. A young girl entered the convent at the age of 15, died at the age of 24. Outside of the members of her own family and her own sisters in the convent, few people ever knew her. In her day, the world did not even know she was alive. And yet, she is called a patron saint of missionaries with the great apostle Saint Paul and the great Saint Francis Xavier. It is believed that Saint Thérèse of Lisieux brought as many souls to Christ as did Saint Francis Xavier. She is called Doctor of the Church. That is one of the greatest theologians in the history of the Church. Pope Saint Pius X called her the greatest saint of modern times. How can it be? What did she do? What was her secret? Well, her secret was the perfection of her love expressed in the power of her prayers. Remember, the spirituality of Saint Thérèse was called the little way. The little way, that is, doing simple things, ordinary things, being faithful to your daily duties, no matter what your vocation, no matter what your state in life, in a spirit of perfect love and simplicity and humility. Remembering that Jesus said, unless you become like a little child, you cannot enter the kingdom of God. That was the secret. In her words, she said, my whole strength lies in prayer. Prayer is an invincible weapon. Prayer enkindles the fires of love in the heart. Prayer brings joy to the soul. Prayer moves hearts far better than words ever can, she said. I know it by experience. Prayer moves hearts. She, of course, was also a master of mental prayer. I love this quotation. She said this: I don't have the energy to hunt for beautiful prayers that are found in books. Not knowing which ones I ought to choose, I act like children who cannot read. I simply say to the good Lord what I want to tell him, without constructing nice sentences, and he always understands me. For me, prayer is a lifting up of my heart. It is a simple glance heavenwards. It is a cry of gratitude and of love in the midst of trials and of joys. It is something great, something supernatural, which dilates the soul and unites me with Jesus. Simple souls don't need complicated means. Those of you who are parents, do you take the time to teach your kids to pray? You know, very often when I have the opportunity to visit the parochial schools and walk through the classrooms and meet with the kids, I find, even in the Catholic schools, most of them are not going to Mass on Sunday. I always ask them,

0: Do you love God? Invariably, they'll say, yeah, I love God. Then I'll ask them, do you make the time to pray? And they will say, typically, sometimes, or no, not really. Do you go to Mass on Sunday? No, most of the time we don't because my parents are too busy and they don't take me to Mass. And I say, okay, how can you claim to love someone that you don't talk to? How can you claim to love someone that you don't want to be with?
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2: I'm a big believer in the idea that succeeding with money is 80% behavior and 20% knowledge. Don't get me wrong, the 20% knowledge factor is critical, but values, attitude, and behavior will be your keys to achieving true financial freedom. Most of us know what it means to be responsible with money. Be generous, spend wisely, and save for the future. Instead, we give out of what's left over, spend beyond our means, and misuse debt. Why this disconnect between what we know we should do and what we actually do? St. Paul speaks eloquently of the virtues in Philippians chapter 4, verse 8, where he says, "Finally, brethren, whatever is true, whatever is honorable, whatever is just, whatever is pure, whatever is lovely, whatever is gracious, if there is any excellence, if there is anything worthy of praise, think about these things." Yet in Romans chapter 7, verse 15, the same St. Paul wrote, "I do not understand my own actions, for I do not do what I want, but I do the very thing I hate." Why this struggle to do what is right? Three words, fallen human nature. But Jesus makes it clear that he expects his disciples to win the battle when he said in the Gospel of Matthew chapter 28, verse 20, "Observe all that I commanded you." How can you be a more effective steward of providence? Grow closer to the person of Jesus Christ. As the United States bishops described in their pastoral letter on stewardship, becoming a disciple of Jesus Christ leads naturally to the practice of stewardship. I'm Phil Lenihan.
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3: 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Heart, such a powerful word. 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Remain in my love, says the Lord. We should take his call to heart. 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
4: 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Remember, if you're baptized, you're a missionary. Through prayer and sacrifice, in word and witness, we're all part of this one family in mission.
1: 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Today's hour is from the Fathers of Mercy Parish Mission Series, Confidence in God. This is talk number 3, The Power of Prayer. Here is Father Bill Casey.
0: Kids will ask me about prayer. What's the best way to pray? And I say this, okay. Imagine you could pick up the telephone, dial God's number, get God on the other end of the line. What would you say? Wouldn't you have a million things to tell God? Wouldn't you have a million things to ask for yourself and for your loved ones? I said, pray that way. Speak to God the way that you would speak to the person that you love most in the world, and that's the best way to pray.

And if you do that, if you make the time to be alone with God in prayer every day, and if you speak to God from your heart in prayer, God will make it his duty, his business, to lead you and guide you and protect you and show you the way he wants you to go in your life. That's always the starting point, you see. Friends, in the spiritual life, all this is to say there is no substitute for prayer, personal prayer, mental prayer. St. Louis de Montfort, great apostle of our Blessed Mother, said, "The great beauty of the Holy Rosary is that through it Our Lady teaches us to love mental prayer. God changes, guides, and directs the course of events in our lives through prayer. Without prayer, you can never grow in love, in virtue, and in holiness. You can never do what God is calling you to do and be what God is calling you to be. And that is because of the way the Holy Spirit moves and works and acts within the soul of the person who loves God enough to want to make the time to be alone with him in prayer. With prayer, when you make the time to be alone with God in prayer every day, it is going to produce certain definite effects within your soul. The first effect will be that your direction in life will become clear. God, through his Holy Spirit, will open the horizons of your mind and direct your actions, direct your way by the light of the Holy Spirit. Secondly, in prayer, mental prayer, you will find the strength to overcome sin and temptation. Third, in the life of prayer, you will find the power, the ability to touch and affect the lives of others and change the course of events. Fourth, through mental prayer, your anxieties, your worries, and your fears will tend to fade away. Sometimes it is only through prayer that you will find the kind of peace and mind of soul you could not hope to have otherwise. And finally, in prayer, you find the strength to carry the daily cross and to endure suffering. In short, all this is to say, with prayer, God helps you to do all those things you cannot hope to do by human strength alone. One of my favorite verses in the Bible is from Psalm 68. With God, I can break through any barrier. With God, I can scale any wall. To live well is to pray well. It means you're going to live no better than you pray, think no better than you pray, act no better than you pray, worship no better than you pray. The saints became saints because they understood the power of prayer. They were the greatest in love and virtue and holiness because they were the most zealous at prayer. The saints knew there is a spiritual principle involved in the dynamics of prayer, and it is a very simple one. It is this. When a man or a woman gets on his or her knees and turns to God in a spirit of humility, in a spirit of trust, total confidence, dependence on him, something very mysterious and even miraculous begins to happen in that person's life. God begins to take over. The Holy Spirit goes to work. A transforming fire begins to burn in the soul. Now, St. Thomas Aquinas, greatest theologian in the Middle Ages, taught that if God is going to hear and answer our prayers most efficaciously, there are four conditions that have got to be met. The first and most obvious condition is that what you pray for has got to be in keeping with God's will. God will give us nothing he foresees will lead our hearts away from him. Secondly, our prayer has got to be humble. God casts down the proud, lifts up the humble. Our prayer has also got to be persevering. In the gospel, Jesus taught us the absolute necessity of persevering in prayer because God doesn't like it when we quit. Quitting when things get tough, failure to persevere is indicative of a lack of confidence and a manifestation of pride in our lives. How many times in the gospel did he teach us the value of perseverance in prayer? Remember the widow who kept after the unjust judge until the judge gave her what she wanted? Remember the man who came to his friend late at night? His friend tried to close the door. The friend wouldn't let him. And finally, he gave the friend everything that he wanted because he would not go away. You see, all this means, if you pray with trust, confidence, humility, perseverance,

0: according to God's will. Eventually, in God's time and in God's way, you will get every good thing that you truly need. Notice I use the word need. Not necessarily want or desire, right? We have our needs and we have our wants. Sometimes the two are the same. Sometimes they are not. Sometimes only God knows the difference. Jesus said, if you live in me and my words stay a part of you, you may ask what you will and it'll be done for you. St. Francis of Assisi said, spiritual joy arises from purity of heart and perseverance in prayer. St. John Vianney, patron saint of parish priests, said, prayer is to the soul what rain is to the soil. Troubles melt away before prayer like snow before the sun. All the happiness of man consists in prayer. St. Ephrem, the 4th century, said, virtues are formed by prayer. Prayer preserves temperance. Prayer suppresses anger. Prayer prevents emotions of pride and envy. Prayer draws into the soul of the Holy Spirit and raises man to heaven. St. Augustine said, as our body cannot live without nourishment, so our soul cannot be spiritually kept alive without prayer. St. Louis de Montfort said, pray with great confidence, with confidence based upon the goodness and infinite generosity of God and upon the promises of Jesus Christ. God is a spring of living water which flows unceasingly into the hearts of those who pray. St. Alphonsus Liguori said, prayer is a treasure. Whoever prays the most receives the most. St. Rose said, prayer reveals to souls the vanity of earthly goods and pleasures. It fills them with light, strength, and consolation. It gives them a foretaste of the calm bliss of our heavenly home. St. Aloysius Gonzaga, patron saint of seminarians, said, perseverance in prayer is the perfection of the gospel.
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0: Now, if I would ask some of you here to describe for me your daily life of personal prayer, I'm sure there would be some of you here who could sum all of it up for me in 10 or 15 seconds. And there would be nothing unusual about that. There are many Catholics who come to Mass on Sundays. They might say a short prayer or two and they get up in the morning, say grace before meals, or pray on the run. They might say a few short prayers before bedtime, but for many, that would be a description of the whole, the sum total of their communication with God. And friends, I hope you understand, that is not good enough in the sight of Almighty God. Why? Because God is love, and God's infinite love is constantly searching and thirsting and craving for more and more of our love in return. And you are not going to satisfy God's desire for your love, and God is not going to fully satisfy your spiritual and temporal needs unless you make the time and the effort to pray. Sometimes perseverance in prayer can be difficult. It can be a cross. St. Teresa once said, perseverance in mental prayer means embracing the cross. It's hard work. Prayer can be hard work. The devil will try to turn us away from it, to discourage us as much as he possibly can. Albert Einstein once made the statement that thinking is hard work, and that's why so few people do it. The same can be said of prayer, as simple as it is. You see, why do we spend so little time in prayer? How is it, friends, that we can sit for hours at a time in front of the television set and think nothing of it? Sit for 2 hours at a time and watch a movie and think nothing of it? Sit for 3 hours at a time and watch a ball game and think nothing of it? But even 10 or 15 minutes of daily personal prayer can seem like too much of a burden. God gives us so much. Why do we give God so little of our time and ourselves in return? Why is prayer such a low priority in our lives? Well, you see, the excuse, the lame excuse for most people is they are too busy. They think they're too busy. Too busy with a job, with a career. Too busy with a family, the home, trying to make ends meet. Too busy to think about God and about eternity. But, you know, if you stop to think about it, you'll come to realize that all of that makes no good sense. Think about it. Does it make any sense

0: to ignore the all-powerful, all-knowing God who has both the will and the power to grant us every good thing we need when we come before him? The Bible says, in everything that you do, put God first, and he will crown your efforts with success. For the benefit of those of you who were not here last night for my talk, I spoke about Padre Pio, Saint Pio. And most people remember what his most famous saying was, pray, hope, and don't worry. But are you aware of the fact that in the not-too-distant future, I believe there will be a saint from Michigan, one who has already been declared venerable, Father Solanus Casey. Father Solanus Casey had a most famous saying. He said, the biggest mistake we make in life is to set limits on God's goodness and God's power. Remember the life of Padre Pio? His prayers worked wonders and brought miracles in the lives of thousands of people in his day. When many people would go back to thank St. Pio for miraculous graces, cures, and conversions, the humble St. Pio would always say, I performed no miracle. All I did was pray for you. It was God who cured you. Thank God. Don't thank me. Friends, let me tell you something. If you are really, truly concerned about your life, your family, your home, your job, your future, what are you going to do? You are going to put all of it into the hands of Christ. You're going to place it all into the loving, nail-pierced hands of Jesus Christ, who said, come to me, all you who labor and are burdened, and I will give you rest. Friends, today, our Blessed Mother is calling on all of us to become a great force of prayer and reparation in the world. And by the grace of God, she has given us the weapon to fight with in the spiritual battle of our time, and that weapon is the Holy Rosary. A few years before his death, Pope John Paul II wrote the beautiful apostolic letter, The Rosary of the Blessed Virgin Mary, Rosarium Virginis Mariae. And he called for a revival of the Holy Rosary, so much neglected in the church in our time. And Pope John Paul, if you will recall, gave us two specific intentions for the revival of the Rosary. Two primary vital intentions to pray for with all the zeal and intensity in our souls if we are going to avert the impending disaster for the church and the world today. The cause of world peace, so gravely threatened by the rise of international terrorism, the rise of militant Islamic fundamentalism, and the proliferation of nuclear weapons, and the cause of the family. The cause of world peace and the cause of the family. And what is the link? What is the connection between the two? As Mother Teresa used to say, the disruption of peace in the world always begins with the disruption of peace in the family. No peace in the family, no peace in the world. That's the way it is, you see. We have the rosary as an instrument of God's mercy. The rosary is the weapon that we will use to bring about the conversion of sinners. World peace, peace in our homes, peace in our families, peace in our own hearts. The rosary is a lifeline that God is holding out to his people today. And I want to leave you with something that was said by Sister Lucia. Sister Lucia dos Santos, she, of course, was one of the three children that Our Lady appeared to at Fatima. She passed away recently. In one of the last interviews that she gave, this is what she said. The Most Holy Virgin, in these last times in which we live, has given a new efficacy, a new power to the recitation of the Holy Rosary, to such an extent that there is no problem, no matter how difficult it is, in the personal life of each one of us or of our families or even of peoples and of nations that cannot be solved with a rosary. With a Holy Rosary, we will save ourselves, we will console our Lord, and obtain the salvation of many souls. And may the blessing of Almighty God, the Father, and the Son, and the Holy Spirit descend upon you and remain with you forever. Amen. Amen.
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3: Welcome to The Church and the Poor with Father Richard Ho Lung, founder of the Missionaries of the Poor in Kingston, Jamaica.
4: We have a mission in the Philippines, which is most fascinating. First of all, our superior is a Jamaican, who is a black Jamaican, Father Brian Carr. And here he is in the ghettos of Philippines, a black Jamaican among these millions and millions of Filipinos who are Easterners. And there's absolutely no sense at all of race, but only admiration that someone, a stranger, would give his life over as a missionary to the poorest of people in the Philippines. On that particular day, which was late in the afternoon at 5 o'clock, Father Brian took me into the barangay. And there was this vast, vast dump heap. That dump heap was a total and complete mess. When I walked through it, we were squishing through things like urine and mess. We were passing through old tin cans. There were thousands and thousands of flies all around. But there were the people living in hovels on top of that dung heap, on this great big garbage heap. And when I went and I walked among the families, I asked them, why is it that you live in this place? It's such a terrible place. And they explained to me that each day they got up in the morning, they were able to collect out of the garbage heap old tin cans, old tubes of toothpaste, and they would take it and they would melt it and they would sell it. And finally, at the end of each day, each person would get $1. And I said, how do you manage to live on that? They explained to me, Father, sometimes on the dump heap itself, we're able to pull out little pieces of food and fruit and so forth. And this is the way we live. I asked them, don't you want to move? They said, Father, where will we move? We have no land. And we're sure this way we're able to get $1 a day to take care of our lives. At that barangay, that dump heap, I met a family of 14. They were mother, father, and the children. And they took me around and they showed me their little hovel. And on the hovel, they had placed just a little crocus bag, which was laid out on the floor, and that became their bed. And they showed me the water that they had caught from a little pipe, which is a half a mile away. And there they collected their water each day for drinking. Then they had their little stove pot, and there is where they cooked. And I looked at them and I said, how do the people live? How do they exist? How can this continue? You know? And then they explained to us, look, Father, all we want to do is to have our children go to school, but they have no school uniform and we can give them no lunch or lunch money. So we began a school just for the little children on the dump heap. And now we have gathered at our school hundreds of little kids. We have given them uniforms. They come, they bathe each day, put on the uniforms, have a breakfast, we give them their books. We teach them very basic education, and we see the great joy that has been brought to them. How do we battle this matter of poverty? We battle it, I think, with learning to give as all that we have, no matter how small it is, to the least of our brothers and sisters,

0: but we give it with a big heart. A little bread that is broken becomes the body and blood of Christ for them. A little bit of water has become for them a living water that brings eternal life. Our poor we'll always have with us, but brothers and sisters, all of us Christians are called to give and to give completely, as generously as we can, to help the poor. Would you consider that, brothers and sisters, helping us to build little homes, little dwellings for our poor? And would you consider also giving us so that we may pass around the bread, break it, so that the poorest of God's people can be fed?
1: For more information about the Missionaries of the Poor, go to missionariesofthepoor.org.
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3: We pray you, O God of might, wisdom, and justice, through whom authority is rightly administered, laws are enacted, and judgment decreed, assist with your Holy Spirit of counsel and fortitude the President of these United States, that his administration may be conducted in righteousness and be eminently useful to your people over whom he presides, by encouraging due respect for virtue and religion, by a faithful execution of the laws in justice and mercy, and by restraining vice and immorality. Let the light of your divine wisdom direct the deliberations of Congress and shine forth in all the proceedings and laws framed for our rule and government, so that they may tend to the preservation of peace, the promotion of national happiness, the increase of industry, sobriety, and useful knowledge, and may perpetuate to us the blessing of equal liberty. We recommend likewise to your unbounded mercy all our fellow citizens throughout the United States, that we may be blessed in the knowledge and sanctified in the observance of your most holy law, that we may be preserved in union and in that peace which the world cannot give, and after enjoying the blessings of this life, be admitted to those which are eternal. Amen.
4: The Angelus.
5: In the name of the Father, and the Son, and the Holy Ghost. Amen. The angel of the Lord declared unto Mary,
6: and she conceived by the Holy Spirit.
5: Hail Mary, full of grace, the Lord is with thee. Blessed art thou among women, and blessed is the fruit of thy womb, Jesus. Behold the handmaid of the Lord. Hail Mary, full of grace, the Lord is with thee. Blessed art thou among women, and blessed is the fruit of thy womb, Jesus.
6: Holy Mary, Mother of God, pray for us sinners, now and at the hour of our death.
5: And the Word was made flesh.
6: And dwelt among us.
5: Hail Mary, full of grace, the Lord is with thee. Blessed art thou among women, and blessed is the fruit of thy womb, Jesus. Pray for us, Holy Mother of God,
6: that we may be made worthy of the promises of Christ.
5: Let us pray.

0: Christ is the answer, with Father John Ricardo.
1: You know, maybe we need to ask ourselves, do we really know Jesus? Maybe another way to ask that would be, how familiar are you with the Gospels? When I was living in D.C., I was on the plane taking a late flight home, sitting next to a young girl. She was probably 16, 17. I had my collar on and we got talking, and she said, somehow in the course of the conversation, she acknowledged that she was running away from home and was in the midst of an awful lot of difficulties that were going on.

0: going on. Her story seemed to be remarkably akin to the story of the prodigal son, which we just heard this past Sunday at Mass, huh? And so I started to speak a little bit about that with her. And I said, you sound a little bit like the younger son in the story of the prodigal son. And she looked at me like I was from Mars. And I said, are you not familiar with the story of the prodigal son? And she says, no, never heard it. And I just looked at her and I says, oh my goodness, are you in for a wonderful evening?
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4: 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Similarly with God, we engage Him in Eucharist and deep meditation as well.
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10: 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Father Ricardo is a priest and parish pastor in the Archdiocese of Detroit. He also serves as a consultant to the Archdiocesan Department of Evangelism, Catechesis, and Schools. Father Ricardo completed his graduate studies at Sacred Heart Major Seminary in Detroit and the Gregorian University in Rome. He was ordained in 1996. This episode is entitled, Spiritual Life of the Family. Today's show is program number 724. And now here's Father John Ricardo. We hope you enjoy.
0: In the name of the Father, and of the Son, and of the Holy Spirit. Father, we thank you tonight for the great gift of life, which is your wondrous blessing to each of us. We thank you for the gift of faith that has been planted in our hearts. Thank you tonight in a particular way for the gift of family. Lord, we're conscious that all of us here have had vastly different experiences. Some have come from solid marriages and wondrous families, which have helped us understand from our youth your love and your mercy and your generosity. And others of us have not had that experience. And yet your faithfulness has provided for us, even if it's by bringing us into the wider family, which is the church. Father, we want to be great men and women who understand what it is to be your adopted sons and daughters, who live with freedom and with confidence and with dignity and integrity and courage and compassion and charity always. Lord, we ask your Holy Spirit to be with us tonight and to help us to hear those things that you wish to say to us personally. Pray that you would comfort us where we need to be comforted, and convict and provoke us where we need to be convicted and provoked. Dear Lady and Saint Joseph, we ask that you would intercede for us, especially for those of us who have children still at home. Pray for us that the Lord would give us wisdom and courage, a deeper conversion, and an attractive spirit for our children. And all these things we ask through Christ our Lord. Amen. In the name of the Father, and the Son, and the Holy Spirit. Well, welcome. It's always great to be at Heart to Heart. I was talking a little bit with Maria before, and I'm always just inspired as I'll get out to come here. I said every time I come, I think I've come since you started it, off and on anyway. I don't know a greater apostolate of women anywhere than this. Remarkable, those of you who have come for the first time, for their femininity. They clearly love being women, their strength, and as I think I've said to Maria and to Karen and some others a number of times, their docility, which means just their eagerness to be taught, to learn, to be formed, to grow. So a very hearty welcome to those of you who are here for the first time. I pray it will be an evening of great fellowship with your sisters in the Lord, and my brothers in the Lord, there's a few of you here. And welcome back to all the rest of you. I also want to just further what Karen said about their need for funds. They really do need funds, otherwise you're going to keep getting people like me here. There's no way an outreach like this can continue without support, so please do everything you can to be generous at the end so that they can get mailings out to people, so that they can let them know what's going on, so that more and more women can continue to come, so that more and more people can hear the talks which they have built up in their library. It's a tremendous outreach, and may it bear much fruit for many years to come. All right, I was asked to speak tonight on the spiritual life of a family, which is always a pretty odd thing for me to do since I don't have one. Physically, I have thousands of children. They're just spiritual. In fact, a woman who I almost married asked me once, not too long ago, we hadn't seen each other in a long time, and she said something to the effect of, "How are you doing what you're doing?" And I said, well, I came to the realization somewhere along the line that I wanted thousands of kids. I mean that. I just want thousands of kids. And as much as I esteem marriage, and I obviously esteem it greatly, I talk all the time about it. No offense, but it's not enough. I want more. So thanks be to God for those of you who have embraced your vocation as wife and mother and husband and father, those of you who are. But pray that the Lord would continue to stir within many men and many women as well a desire for priesthood and religious life and a hunger for thousands of kids. That's what we want. There's a great quote. It's from one of the saints. I forget who it is. It might even be Our Lady, but it's on one of the walls in the Shrine of the Immaculate Conception in Washington, D.C., where it just says, "Away with all else, give me souls. I want souls. I want persons. I want to take as many persons home, or at least help them get home. I'm not quite sure if I'm going to get there, but I hope they will get there." As I was praying about tonight and trying to ask the Lord what to do, I kept thinking of how often it is that I've spoken about my father in lots of different settings, often with men, the men's conference or different gatherings of men that I have the good fortune to be able to speak at. And for those of you who've never heard me talk about my dad, my father is my hero. He's the single greatest man I've ever met, and I met the Pope. I would put my dad above him.

My father is a man of unbelievable character, integrity, sanctity, love, care for his wife, my mom. Remarkable example to all five of us, his children. So he's really everything to me. He's the single greatest man I know, and I can only, in all sincerity, hope to aspire to some small semblance of his character and his holiness. But as I was thinking about tonight, and particularly because there are mostly women here, I thought it seemed only appropriate to try to address the topic of the spiritual life of a family by honoring my mom. So this coming Sunday, if you've already read the readings in advance, you know that the first reading is a reading which I would imagine is familiar to many of you. It's Proverbs 31, the godly woman. I'm going to read it. A perfect wife, who can find her? She is far beyond the price of pearls. Her husband's heart has confidence in her. From her, he will derive no little profit. From knowing her, huh? Not from what she can do, from knowing her. Advantage and not hurt she brings him all the days of her life. She is always busy with wool and with flax. She does her work with eager hands. She is like a merchant vessel bringing her food from far away. She gets up while it is still dark, giving her household their food and giving orders to the servants. She sets her mind on a field and then she buys it. With what her hands have earned, she plants a vineyard. She puts her back into her work and shows how strong her arms can be. She finds her labor well worthwhile. Her lamp does not go out at night. She sets her hands to the distaff, her fingers grasp the spindle. She holds out her hand to the poor. She opens her arms to the needy. Snow may come, but she has no fears for her household, for all her servants are warmly clothed. She makes her own quilts. She is dressed in fine linen and purple. Her husband is respected at the city gates, taking his seat among the elders of the land. She weaves linen sheets and sells them. She supplies the merchant with sashes. She is clothed in strength and dignity, and she can laugh at the days that are to come. When she opens her mouth, she does so wisely. On her tongue is kindly instruction. She keeps good watch on the conduct of her household. No bread of idleness for her. Her sons stand up and proclaim her blessed. Her husband too sings her praises. Many women have done admirable things, but you surpass them all. Charm is deceitful and beauty is empty, but the woman who fears the Lord is the one to praise. Give her a share in what her hands have worked for, and let her works tell her praises at the city gates. For one, this son would like to stand up and sing the praises of his mom, and in doing so, to hopefully make some connections with all of you, and perhaps provoke some questions and discussion at the end. The gospel for this Sunday is the story of the talents being given out to three different persons. One receives five, one receives two, one receives one. The one who's received five makes five more. The one who's received two makes two more. The one who's received one buries it in the ground. And in praying with the passages this week and in thinking about tonight, I think I've become rather terrified when I consider just how much God has entrusted to me simply in my parents and what kind of return he must be expecting. Like some of you here, although I know not like all of you, I was blessed with unbelievable parents. A man who, as I said, is the greatest man I know, and a mother who I sincerely believe will be canonized one day. And I sincerely believe that. And there's some people in the room who know my mother, and I think they'd say the same. So for tonight, I pray that in offering some of these reflections on her and recalling some of the things that she's done and has modeled and experienced in her life, that it will be helpful to all of you. Because the fruit of her life and the witness of her and my father are five grown children who are all faithful churchgoers. And those of you who are moms, that's one of the greatest desires that you have, I know. It's also one of the greatest sources of pain for those whose children do not go. In fact, I could begin by just saying that my parents, I don't know whose idea it was, whether it was my dad's or my mom's, but they used to always have in a prominent place in the home, and we saw it as kids growing up, the plaque that said, "I have no greater joy than to know that my children walk with the Lord." If that's happening, then they're okay. No matter what else is going on in their lives, whether it's physically with pain as they become older, my father's 81 now, and my mother's health is downright terrible. So they do.

Their children do walk with the Lord, and it is no small part because of their witness and their fidelity. So I want to tell some things about my mom and then kind of make some comments and then give what I would call my mom's 10 commandments. She didn't give them, I did. As I was praying today, they just kind of came to mind as things that I think I'd like to say on her behalf to those of you who are women. My mother grew up Methodist. She grew up in a typical white Anglo-Saxon Protestant home. And she was Methodist when she met my dad, who was son of immigrant parents from Italy, who were very devout Catholics and who were poor. They met at the University of Michigan in school. My dad's parents had come over from southern Italy near the end of the 19th century. My mom grew up in Grosse Pointe. So my dad grew up in a small Italian immigrant family in upstate New York, Catholic through and through. My mom's a WASP Grosse Pointe girl. Volatile combination. Sometime before my parents met in college, my mother's parents went through a very bitter divorce. My grandfather, who's deceased now, was an extraordinary man. He used to own the Lions. He was one of five men who owned the Detroit Lions. He sold them to Ford. They've lost ever since. He started his own company called Fife Electric. He was an extraordinary man who had no formal education beyond, I think, maybe the sixth or seventh grade, and he was brilliant. And he was probably one of the most intimidating people I've ever met in my life. Just a giant of a man, very imposing in every way, and very confident, which was really annoying. But the divorce left my mom with very bitter wounds, so much so that my mom and my grandfather didn't speak for years. It was well after my parents were married that they even began to talk. It was largely at my father's instigation. In fact, all the wedding gifts that my grandfather sent to my mom, she sent back unopened. So she lived through a very difficult time, as I know some of us have in our experiences with our own fathers. So after the divorce, she lived with her mom, and her mom wasn't all that thrilled with the fact that her daughter was potentially going to marry a poor Catholic boy from upstate New York who was clearly beneath her. In fact, so much so that kind of the last attempt to dissuade my mother from marrying my father, my grandmother said to her, "Honey, if you marry this man, you are never going to own a car in your life." My dad is long since retired. I don't expect that you know who my dad was, but my dad went on to become the chairman of the board of Chrysler. So in the mid-70s, when he's in the middle of the extraordinary car crisis that's going on, and he's looking out his parking lot, looking at 10,000 cars that are all his, he said he was very tempted to call his mother-in-law and say, "Never own a car, huh? I got 10,000 of them right out here." Well, obviously they did marry. They married in 1950, so they're married 55 years now. But my mom wasn't Catholic when they were married, so they were married in a side altar in a Catholic church at St. Peter and Paul in Detroit. And they had four kids, and several years before I was born, my mom had a debilitating accident. It involved a number of different things, complications that arose, all stemming from a back injury that she had. She had a number of surgeries. She was in and out of hospitals. She was pretty clearly advised not to have any more kids. I'm born in 65. I'm firmly convinced that if I had been born after 1972, the doctors pretty routinely would have just said, "You need to abort this child out of care for your own health as well as the fact that the baby probably wouldn't survive." And my mom and I don't talk about this, but I still have this sneaking suspicion that someone suggested to her that they abort me anyway. I am beyond grateful that my mother said yes to the gift of my life. Nonetheless, her pain after I was born continued to grow. It intensified. And for the first 12 or 13 years of my life, my mom was basically something of an invalid. She had special braces that she had to wear. We had special chairs around the house for her that were high back so that she could sit. She couldn't sit for very long. She couldn't stand for very long. She had to walk all the time. Walking was painful, so she'd be in her hospital bed. She was in and out of traction constantly. We used to fly her to New York for the Hospital for Special Surgery in New York City. She had extended stays in the hospital. My prayer as a young boy growing up, every night before I went to bed, was, "Oh God, give me a normal mom," because she couldn't do anything. And I was always told by my dad that he had fallen in love with my mom by seeing her hit a home run at a softball game at the University of Michigan, which had to be the most absurd thing for me to picture as a kid because I couldn't see my mom doing anything athletic. Couldn't even see her walk. So that was almost unfathomable. And then one night when I'm about 14 or so, I think, I have three older sisters and an older brother. My three older sisters left the Catholic Church, became very

devout evangelicals of one kind or another. Two of them have come back to the Catholic Church. But the oldest one, who's a great woman and a woman of extraordinary integrity and great faith, was at a prayer meeting one night. She was involved in the city she was living in at the time and some gathering of Christian men and women who were getting together. She was married at the time. And at the prayer meeting, some woman had a prophecy. And the prophecy was for someone who was sick with a bad back. And the prophecy was, God wants to heal you. So my sister's just flying. She runs home from the prayer meeting, gets on the phone, calls my mom, says, Mom, I just came home from a prayer meeting. Someone there had a prophecy that God's going to heal you. I think it's you. I think God's going to take away your pain. And my mom said she heard my sister say this and just kind of whispered into the phone, honey, I wish I had your faith. And then just hung up. And then after she hung up, she thought, what the heck have I got to lose? My mom was kind of like the woman in the gospel who had exhausted her savings on physicians, trying to get well and was unable to get well. So she decided that night that she would just begin to thank Jesus for healing her, even though she has missing several discs in her back. And within a month, I think it was, my mom was playing tennis. I can't even begin to describe what that was like. We threw out the hospital bed. We threw out all the braces. We threw out all the chairs. This was like all of a sudden walking into the Gospel of Luke. Overnight, almost, we watched happen a miracle that was straight out of Scripture. A woman who was pretty much incapacitated was totally healed. The doctors had no explanation for it. And of course, my dad, who's chairman of the board of Chrysler at the time, is traveling all over and going to all these different functions and whatnot. And my mom's never been able to be with him because my mom couldn't sit at a long dinner or whatnot. All of a sudden, my mom shows up. It's like, oh, how are you? Never met you before. How are you here? And boom, all of a sudden she starts telling people, yeah, well, I've never been here because I used to have back pain, but then Jesus healed me. And the people are like, whoa. And she was quick to let anyone and everyone know how her life had been changed. It's kind of like over and over again in the Gospels, Jesus cures somebody and then he says, don't tell anybody about this. You got to be kidding, huh? You were a leper. Your family hasn't seen you in years, and all of a sudden you show up at the door healed. They're probably going to ask, what happened to you? You're going to tell them. And so my mom did. She told anyone and everyone in every situation that she found herself about what had happened. And Jesus just showed up everywhere in conversations. But the thing that was remarkable, and one of the things that I want to honor her right away for, was it was all so incredibly normal. She spoke about it like it was so normal. And not every one of us does that when we talk about the faith. My mom never forced anything on anybody. And she spoke, I would say, almost matter-of-factly about a person that she had met. That was one of the lasting impressions that is in my mind as a boy growing up, because I got to tell you, I was the only kid at home at this time. My brother was 6 years older than me, so I'm the spoiled, rotten baby. And I'm the only one who really saw the transformation in the way that it happened. So I'm a kid going, there's no question God can do anything because he just healed my mom. So there was no mistaking his power nor his desire to heal and to do amazing things. They weren't confined to the Bible 2,000 years ago. They continue to happen now. But I saw in my mom not an intellectual faith, although the intellect is important, huh? I saw in my mom a relationship. My mom met somebody. She had an encounter with someone who radically transformed her life. One moment she was one way, and the next moment she was a completely different way. And she knew there was no medical explanation for this, and she knew God's overwhelming power and his mercy. And the way she spoke about the one that she met was remarkably attractive. And again, when we talk about the Lord, it's not always attractive to people. She had and still has an uncanny way of doing that. I don't think it was so much her words, it was just kind of the very feminine way that she spoke about God and the Lord. I know there's a few people in the room tonight who knew her 25 years ago at least. It changed countless lives and continues to change lives. So some years after her healing, and in fact very quickly after that, my mom decides to enter into the Catholic Church, mostly because of the election of Pope John Paul II. So I think it's one of his very first visits. I can remember being in our living room at the time, and we're watching, I don't know if he was in Chicago or where, but we're sitting there around the TV watching this incredibly vibrant, energetic, youthful Pope
which is how I remember him.

incredibly supports her husband. As Proverbs 31 says, in so many different ways, my mom was always behind my dad. She was his rock, even as he was hers. It's very easy to tell. Those of us who are in board meetings or conferences with a number of different men throughout our daily endeavors, who has a happy marriage? It's very tangible. When you see a group of men around a boardroom, you can tell whose home life is stable and whose is not. And my father's was very stable because he had no questions about her support and her love, and she had no questions about his. They were and continue to be a great example of St. Paul's teaching in Ephesians 5 on the mutual subordination of husband and wife. They seemingly are always trying to outdo each other in generosity and in anticipating the other's needs. And they continue to do this now. My dad is 81 and he cares for my mom, who's not able to do many things that so many of us take for granted. So they're witnesses of a couple trying to outdo each other in love, which is what we're all supposed to be. Seek, St. Paul says, to outdo each other in love. Don't wait for him to make the first move. You make the first move. If we keep waiting constantly for some initiative to come from the other side and this thing is waiting on the other side, nothing's ever going to happen. So we have to move. They seem to race to outdo it, even though they, being a man and a woman, huh, they weren't the idyllic marriage. I remember some fireworks as a youth growing up. My dad's nickname from the press was the flamethrower. So household was a little interesting at times. Thankfully, he didn't throw much flame around the house. It was just to the people who were working with him at Chrysler. I apologize on his behalf to them. One of the most remarkable things about her kind of being supportive of my dad was she seemed to know, and I'm amazed how many couples that I see in counseling and whatnot who don't know this, when is or is not a good time to talk about something. So she was aware of all the stresses that he had in his day, and he was aware of the stresses that she had in hers. He didn't think she was doing nothing at home. She had me. So she had her hands full, huh? But he knew, and she knew, that the moment he comes through the door is probably not the best time to fire away at some very significant issues. And so she just had an uncanny sense of realizing, you know what, there's something within me that's burning to tell you or an issue that we need to talk about, but not now. And I know that. So I will wait and I will pray about when it is the right time, and then I will talk. Oh, if we could really do that. You've heard from a number of people, those of you who are at the women's conference, most recently Sister Joseph Andrew, she said the same thing that I repeat all the time. I mean, whether you know it or not, we as men don't have as many words as you do. And most of them are used up in the course of the day. So we get home and you're raring to go, but we don't have anything left to say. And it's not because we don't love you and care for you, it's just because we used up our quota of words. And boom, out come this barrage of whatever and all these very significant issues, which are very real, huh, that we need to talk about. But timing, as Steve Martin used to say, is a very important quality. Timing, huh? Some of us don't always have it. So that capacity always struck me. Second, my mom was and is a woman of remarkable faith. And the encounter that she had with our Lord and with his healing power was very palpable. Again, the most significant thing for me as a youth growing up in the home was this clear realization that my parents knew somebody. They weren't members of a club. They didn't follow rules. They didn't just listen to cold regulations. They knew someone, who had done wondrous things in their own lives as individuals and in their lives as a couple. And they radiated that. And they talked about Jesus as if they knew him. And what she had, we wanted. Even in my rebellious years as a teen and a college student. More importantly, I think who she knew, I wanted to know, because I knew she knew somebody. And it was so evident that she was happy and that she had life. Third, my mom was and is, and to the extent that she can now, a woman who prays and who prays alone for prolonged periods of time. She would just go off in the house where we grew up and sit outside in God's wondrous cathedral, which is creation and nature, sit by the pool, go for long walks, and she always had scripture with her. Her Bible was almost entirely yellow from being highlit. She wrote all over it, and she left it on the kitchen counter or the kitchen table. So in order to sit down for dinner, I had to daily be confronted with the Bible.
which got a little awkward at

times in my life. And then I also just saw stacks of journals and notebooks that she kept talking about all the experiences that she had had of the Lord, which again, without her ever saying anything, made a remarkable impression on me, my brother, my sisters, anybody who walked through the home. It was normal. Normal people read the Bible, and it's kept out in a prominent place. It's not kept on my nightstand in my bedroom, kept on the kitchen table. And I'm sure she kept it there not only because she prayed there so often, but because she wanted people to see it. She wanted to provoke people. She wanted people to ask, well, what is that? Or do you read that? And then she would use that as, somebody opens the door and she would kick it off the hinge. Yeah, I do. And then talk about it. She also, in regards to prayer, taught us how to intercede for others. My mom used to keep and does still today legal pads of names of people that she prays for. So she'll write people's names down and then their intention. I got to tell you, as a priest, it's an extraordinary gift to have a mother who intercedes like this, because I just call her and say, okay, Mom, I got Bill and Susie, and they're going through a rough time in their marriage. Will you pray for them? Absolutely. Boom, down goes their names. And so she just kept page after page after page of people's names, and she would just, all throughout the day, when she would go for a walk, or when, particularly now when she's in the pain that she's in again, she'll just pray for them. So she taught us, again, without really ever saying anything, that one of the things that you do as a Christian is, in charity, you just regularly praying for people. Their needs are my needs. Their hurts are my hurts. She exemplified and continues to exemplify what Paul teaches in Corinthians, that we are in fact one body, and when one member rejoices, we all rejoice. When one member is sorrowful, we are all sorrowful. She bore that within her and modeled it for us. She also was remarkable in kind of taking the initiative and reaching out to care for others. So she just modeled for us again that one of the things that it means if the Lord has touched my life, it's kind of like the healing of Peter's mother-in-law. What's the first thing that Peter's mother-in-law does after Jesus heals her? She waits on people. That's the Christian life. She was sick. He healed her. She goes and serves. That's the Christian life. And she just exemplified that. She would go repeatedly to different people's homes who either were homebound or who had been through difficult situations or going through whatever trials that they would go, and she would take the initiative just to reach out to them and just to be with them. She knew enough from her own pain when she was sick for all the years that she didn't have to have the magic words. People just needed to see somebody. Just come and visit me. So she would just go and spend hours with people. She used to read books for the blind long before there were books on tape, because she was fluent in Spanish, so she'd record things in the Spanish language for the blind children who were up in Pontiac and take them over to her. She just exemplified caring for the poor and for the underprivileged and for the homebound. She's a woman who prayed for us as her kids. In fact, I don't know whose initiative it was, if it was hers or my dad's, but at some point, and I've mentioned this before, but there's five kids and there's two of them, that adds up to seven. There's 7 days in the week. They decided that they would assign a different day of the week to pray for different people in the family. I can think of nothing more practical to tell you tonight if you've got kids than to do this with your spouse. So Monday was my oldest sister's day that the whole family would pray. So they passed out sheets in case we'd forget. Okay, Tuesday's Terry, Wednesday's Lynn, Thursday's Peter. I knew my day. I was Friday, which was probably a good thing that on Fridays they were praying for me, because I was the only one who was still in that stage of life. And I had remarkable blessings and preventions come my way on Fridays and Friday nights. And they told us to expect it. We're all praying for you this day. Expect God to bless you. And it was remarkable. But they just kind of fostered within us again, this is what a normal family should do. You should just be regularly praying for your siblings. And the parents, who are the primary educators of their children in the ways of the faith, should be setting the example of that. Shouldn't be the pastor. It should be the parents. So they took the lead. I think, again, I keep going back to normalcy or her attractiveness, but one of the things that I think helped my mom be so effective with so many people, and one of the things that hopefully we all strive for, is balance in life. I have a friend of mine who says there are those out there who are kind of the Mary Magdalens. They're the ones who are like they had seven demons driven out of them, and they are at the Lord's feet all the time, and they're incredible people. They're both men and women. But they don't seem to be balanced some days. And as we try to bring the gospel to an age which is so hungry and yet is so often disinterested in looking at the gospel, we want to be that. We want to be balanced. We want to be attractive Christians. We have the greatest thing there is to sell, the gospel.
and we want to be careful to present ourselves in a way which is, in fact, helpful for presenting the message. So God's given everybody in this room here all the gifts that they have. Let him exploit the gifts, whatever they may be. Let him exploit them, like the gospel this coming Sunday. Whatever talents he's given, make more of them and use them for him and use them to share and to reach out to people. So my mom was and still is beyond classy, reserved, very feminine, very dignified. Loved sports, loved music, loved art, loved poetry, loved to read, loved movies, loved life, which is what it means to be Catholic, to love life in moderation in all things, huh? But to love life. We're the ones who are supposed to be so filled with joy because we know the one who's made everything that is. Therefore, we don't have to find our ultimate fulfillment in the things of this world because the things of this world have come from someone. So if the things make me this happy, imagine how much the someone who made them must be able to make me. So I can enjoy them without holding on to them. And all of us, I think, I know I always have to continue to grow in that. Even now, in the state that she's in now, alive. And we want to try to be the same way, I think. I would certainly encourage all of us to try to put that forth to those who have children at home. We want to model that. We should be the ones who are most attractive to them, not what they see on TV, not what they see in the media, not what they see out there in pop culture. We should be the ones who they should look at and go, I don't know what you have, but you have something that Johnny Depp doesn't have. So it's incumbent upon us to be good salespeople. She suffered and continues to suffer well. There is, I think, no greater challenge for us in life than suffering. No greater mystery in life than suffering. Suffering is not a problem to be solved. It's a mystery that has no answer. She taught us and continues to teach us that while suffering is not to be sought out, when it comes, we can do something with it. We can unite it to his cross, and it can be very efficacious. The single greatest moment in the history of the world happened through suffering, our redemption. And St. Paul tells us in Colossians that we fill up in our own flesh what is lacking in the sufferings of Christ. We're invited to do that. And particularly, again, for those of you with kids at home, huh? One of the mysteries that happens, and whether it's Hurricane Katrina or Wilma or an earthquake someplace or suffering in the family whenever it comes, those are opportunities for us because the kids, they have questions. They want to know why these things happen. And at a particular age, we need to be able to try to talk to them. But we aren't going to be able to talk to them if we ourselves haven't tried to understand it. My mom knew quite clearly from her own experience that God can do amazing things. Shortly after I was ordained, just as quickly as the pain left her body, it all came back. And so while we continue to pray for the relief of her pain, and my mom, I'm sure, would rather have relief for the pain, my mom knows, okay, I was sick, he healed me, I think he's brought it back. And I think he's brought it back so that I can do something with it now because of how I know him and because I know now, in a way I never knew before, the efficaciousness of suffering. May we all come to know that because suffering will clearly come our way and is already present in our lives in some way. My mom never forced the gospel down anyone's throat, and especially mine. She just lived it attractively. She never shied away from it. She never hesitated to talk about the Lord. But she just never crammed it down our throats. She never beat it over our head. She just lived it in such a way that was provocative. And she lived it with a quiet confidence that you have a brain. I trust that what you're seeing in me, you're not seeing anywhere else because I know the Lord. So I raised you. You're my flesh and blood. You have some intelligence. You should be able to perceive that. And she just kind of exuded confidence. And I know one of the constant challenges, particularly for a mother, huh, is how much rope do you let out and when? And that's a decision that you all make, and with each child it's different, and there is no right and wrong answer. None of us do it well all the time, huh? But she seemed to know how to do it, and she let out a lot of rope, which I often hung myself with. But what she taught me was, I trust you. I probably shouldn't, but I trust you. I have confidence in you. You know from your father and I how to live. And while you might make bad decisions, because she made bad decisions in her life, you're going to know that you can come home. You're going to know that you can talk. You're going to know that we love you. And because I think she knew firsthand the depth of God's mercy in her own life,
she was able to be patient with other people. She knew that it took some experience.

experiences in her life to really come to the Lord and to be in need. And so therefore, and this happens oftentimes for mothers too, huh? You can end up short-circuiting something which needs to happen in your child for them to come to the Lord. Sometimes they need to fall. God can handle that. But it's not until some of us really fell and really knew I am horribly in need that we began to really pray. And because she had had and was humble enough from her own life and experience to realize God was patient with me, I can be patient with you. She knew it took certain events in her life to be brought to the Lord. I trust it might take certain things in your life, and it might not be enough to have remarkable parents. All right, 10 quick commandments, 10 suggestions. As I was praying in the chapel earlier today, these are the things that really came to mind that I felt like I wanted to leave with you. First thing, leave no room for bitterness in your family. Thanks be to God, my mother and my grandfather reconciled. My dad, at a function that they were all together, kind of walked up to my grandfather, grabbed his hand, brought her over to my mom and says, "Don't you think it's time you two started talking again?" And then walked away. And my mom and my grandfather ended up reconciling, and my mom ended up caring for my grandfather the final few years of his life while he was in a nursing home, just going and caring for him every day and visiting him every day. I'm sure she did that with a lot of guilt after having rejected him for so long. She also did it with a tremendous amount of mercy and compassion. But she taught us, by doing this, there is no relationship which is beyond repair. And there aren't many relationships which are hurt more than between a father and his daughter. And it was healed. And so whatever relationship in our own life, particularly perhaps in families, which need to get healed, have hope. Have great hope. And pray with expectant faith for the day when whoever it is we are not reconciled with, we will be reconciled with. Teach your children over and over again that there is always the possibility of redemption. Second commandment suggestion from Mom. I'm thinking of mothers with children at home, but not especially, or not exclusively. Be a model of prayer. You know, it's like being a priest. I don't pray so that people can see me, but I do. I clearly do. I want people to know I pray. If I don't, why would you possibly come and talk to me? I'm not a social worker. I'm a priest. The presumption, at least, is that I can help somebody find the Lord, which means I better be spending time with him. So I'm very visible, at least part of the time during the day, when I pray. So was my mom, and so was my dad. My dad would always read scripture in the morning first thing as he was working out on his exercise bike. He would always be on his knees before he went to bed. We saw that as kids because his bedroom door was wide open. So we would see their bedroom and my dad was on his knees. But my mom, whether it's leaving scripture out on the kitchen table, whether it's leaving legal pads of names so that you kind of go, "What in the world is that for, Ma?" Whether it's initiating prayer, I'd get sick. She'd come and put her hand on me and pray for me, which when your son's 15, he's like, "What are you doing?" But she still did it, huh? It's like, can you stand across the room and do that? You know, like get the gamma rays or something? I don't know. You know, you go to Mass. You go to Mass throughout the week. Go early so you can pray. You stay a couple of minutes so you can talk to the Lord and thank him. Just find ways to be models of prayer. And again, show forth just that normalcy that normal people pray. Normal people read scripture. They have a dialogue with God. And that's the third thing. To show forth the normalcy of faith. I'm always struck by a line from George Weigel in the video version of Witness to Hope, the biography of Pope John Paul II, that just talks about the culture in Poland at the time of Karol Wojtyla growing up, and just saying in Poland at the time, there was a normalcy of faith. That was what it was. Whereas now, the normalcy is nothing. No faith. We look like the freaks. But we need to just take that back. No, it's normal to pray. It's normal to say grace before meals. It's normal to read scripture. It's normal to be going to Mass every week. It's normal to be reading spiritual reading. It's normal to be talking about God in just a matter-of-fact kind of way. That's a normal person. So as we seek to live it normally, but do it in a way that is attractive, and maybe just ask the Lord to show us, okay, where is my model of faith not attractive? Where is how I'm doing what I'm doing an obstacle to people coming to know you rather than an enticement for people to come to know you? And sometimes, and again, it's part of your gift because you're so communicative, sometimes it's because we talk too much. So sometimes you just want to like draw things out in people. So I don't have to say everything all at once right now. You just kind of, Lord, help me to live my faith with a confidence that's tangible to people in a provocative way so that they'll ask me, what do you have? Why are you so hopeful? How in the world can you be so hopeful?
We want people to ask that of us. We don't want to look like the people around us who are discouraged and despairing and throwing up their arms wondering what the heck is going on. Fourth thing, be simple. Be simple in what you wear and be simple in what you buy. To my chagrin as a kid growing up, because my dad's salary used to get published in the paper so everybody knew what he made, we did not live according to our means. We lived far below them, which was a real pain in the neck as a kid who wanted everything, huh? Obviously, we had a nice house and we had a lot of things, huh? But we just learned from our parents that obviously life must not be about things because they got tons of money and they're giving half of it away every year. So what's up with that? Why is it going down to them when I want new toys? You know, he doesn't need new toys. You don't even know them. So live simply. It's attractive as all get out. And particularly for those of you with daughters, dress simply. Don't dress ugly. Dress simply. Okay? This is one of those cases, again, where you want to be attractive. I want to conduct myself in a way that is attractive. But you can be attractive and then you can be something else. Be attractive. But modesty is a remarkable asset in life and highly underrated. I remember seeing a note from Maria that one of the speakers who was in, I don't know if it was through a show of hands or what, but it was something like 3/4 of the women who were there had no idea that the effect what they wear has on a male psyche. Hello? Wake up! And there's nothing more attractive to a man than a pure woman. The single most beautiful woman I've ever met was a nun at Faustina's Convent in Poland. There was like 12 seminarians were all there, and we all wanted to leave the seminary. You know, it's like, oh, I think we'll marry her. And she's in her whole body's covered. I mean, she's in a veil, you know, she's got her, I could see her fingertips and her nose. That was about it. She was strikingly beautiful. The most beautiful women I know are pure women. And there's nothing that can touch it. There's nothing that's that attractive. And you can model that in a particular way for your daughters. Fifth commandment from Mom, care for others and model service to them. Model service to your children. That's part of faith. We give. Freely we have received, freely we give it out. We had nothing. God has given us everything that we have. It's all been entrusted to us to use somehow. So use it. Whether it's to visit the sick, whether it's to visit the homebound, whether it's to have different gatherings of one kind where you can be reaching out to people, whether it's volunteering at a soup kitchen, whether it's reading for the blind, whatever it is, do something. Let them just see that life's about giving and not about receiving. Because in fact, it's in giving that I get. And the kids learn that. And you have to model it. Sixth, love your husband. These are in no particular order. Love your husband. I might go first. Kids need to feel safe. And unfortunately, kids are in school, and I'm in school, and my friend's parents, who were married 25 years, just got divorced. And so they come home, and they wonder, because Joey's parents looked happy, and they were married a long time. So does that mean it can happen here? And whether we realize it or not, this is what so many of our kids are around all the time, and it damages their psyche. There's just this constant threat to be suspicious that what's safe at home right now may not be safe tomorrow. And one of the ways that we can help thwart that is by making evident we love our husband. Husbands, that we love our wives. More than they need to know that you love them, they need to know you love their father. Seventh, suffer well. It's going to happen in life. When it comes, use it as a means not only to unite it to the Lord in your own life, particularly if you've got kids, teach them about the reality of suffering and that when it comes, it doesn't mean the Lord doesn't love you. It means he's inviting you to share in his love and to use it for others. Find something to do with it. Eighth, particularly for those of you who have teenagers, be annoyingly motherly. Particularly when they're dating. When I was dating and my girlfriends would be around the house, my mom would always have the habit of she'd just walk through the whole house. All through the house. She'd walk everywhere. And I knew it. And she made it no qualms about me here and she was coming. She wanted me to know she was coming. She was trying to watch out for me. Sometimes it worked, sometimes it didn't. But she just walked all throughout the house with like a little cowbell. Might as well have been, you know, mom coming, unclean, heads up, what's going on?
And then she would leave, you know, whatever room. So oftentimes, you know, I might be in the basement or we'd be in the basement, whatever. And she'd leave. She'd walk up the stairs, you know, hey, how you guys doing? Oh, we're doing fine, thanks, you know. And she'd leave and I always had the door shut. She'd always leave it open. And she just did little things like that to let me know she was there. I'm listening. And while it was annoying, and it was really annoying, it was really helpful. Be annoyingly motherly. Ninth thing, write letters. What a lost art. My mom loves to write letters. They're epistles. I mean, they really are. It's like reading Colossians. It's like, you know, grace and peace to you, my son, from, you know, the Lord Jesus Christ. It's like, wow, holy cow, you know? I rip out some of the pages in the Bible and just insert my mom. And you're like, reading from First Thelma. That's my mom's name. I think we all save them now, all the kids. We just save our letters because they're remarkable. They're heartfelt. They're laced with scripture. They talk about her prayers for us. They're filled with hope. It's uncanny how often I receive them when I'm really down. She's a mom, so like you know, particularly with sons, there's this incredible connection. Even more so when your son's a priest. There's a remarkable connection. And so she just has letters show up when I really need them. But it's an art that's gone today. We send emails, we leave phone messages, but a letter I can hold, I can see it, and I can keep it. And I tuck it away in books, and I pull them out. It's a great thing to do as a mother, is to get in the habit of writing letters, particularly to your children. Give them something tangible that they can see, that they can hold. We would always have a joke at our birthdays, because my dad would always put, you know, happy birthday, John, love, Dad. And then everybody would just sit back and go get something to drink, because my mom would write pages. So you're like, okay, you know, everybody go take a 10-minute break, and I'll come back, and I'll be done with mom's card. But we all used to joke about it, but we all look forward to it, and I continue to look forward to it. It's a great gift to have, and it's no small work to write letters, but it's an extraordinary gift from a child to receive it. We know that from those of us who get letters, huh? Lastly, for those of you who are moms, give your children back. Give your children back to God. They are not yours. They're His. And He has entrusted them to you, to be sure, but they're His. They're not yours. Right before I was ordained, my folks used to come and visit me in seminary, and we used to love to travel together. So we'd go to the Canary Islands, because I like warmth, and I couldn't come back to the States, so we'd meet off the coast of Africa. We're sitting there one night at dinner in the Canary Islands, and I said to my folks, it's probably worth you hearing why I'm going to get ordained, because I've never told them my vocation story. So I'm telling them all the things that have happened in my life and some different encounters that I have with the Lord and why it is that I'm about to do what I'm going to do. And the whole time, my mom's just looking at me going, uh-huh. She's just doing that kind of annoying motherly smile. Like, I'm sitting there trying to read her face, like, what are you smiling at? What are you doing? You know, and so I talk for like an hour or something like that, and I get done. She says, thank you for sharing that. I'd like to tell you something. I'm like, okay. And she says, when you were born, we gave you back because you were so clearly not ours. So we just gave you back. They did that with me when I was born, but they've done it with all the kids as they really came to have faith. And it's obvious. And that's what gives them the freedom to be able to relate with us in the way that they can relate to us. And that's what impairs mothers and fathers from being able to relate to their children in the way that they should be able to relate to them, because they don't have that freedom, because they mistakenly think they are mine, but they're not. They're His. So in being able to give them back, you model trust, you model faith, you model quiet confidence. Huh? Debbie did the same thing with Andrew. He gave him back. Father Andrew Bloomfield, whose mother's here, I remember getting a card from my mom, I think the first Christmas after I was ordained, and it said something to the effect, now I know how Mary felt when Jesus left home. I think I still have that, but it was one of those where you read and you go, oh, I really didn't need to know that. It's like, don't need mother's guilt, you know? But I remember saying to her, and I'm sure Father Andrew said to you, but for all of us with your kids, you know, to be able to say, we are going to have all of eternity to spend together. Now we need to let God exploit the gifts that He's given to us. Father Dan Jones, too, whose mother's here. We need to let the Lord use whatever it is He's given, because He's expecting a return, and we want to give it to Him. So hand your children back. And that might be the most practical thing you can do tonight for those of you who have children, not just still at home, but children who might be struggling in their life right now, who you're really worried about. God knows that. He can take care of that. He's bigger than everything that comes our way. So once again, many women have done admirable things, but you surpass them all.
For charm is deceitful, and beauty is empty, but the woman who fears the Lord is the one to praise. So let all her works tell her praises at the city gates.

0: who are women and who are wives and who are mothers strive for that same thing, huh? That's the reality. There's nothing more attractive than faith. May God, through the intercession of Our Lady, give you all the graces that you need to model it well. May you exemplify hope and confidence and quiet trust in Him for whom nothing is impossible. Thanks.
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0: I went to church and just sat there and listened. I really didn't absorb anything. I think I just found myself believing that I didn't need God. I just had everything under control, and church was actually a burden to me. I had this sin that I carried in my heart for a long time, and I told myself for many, many years that the Lord wouldn't forgive me for this. When Father in the confessional says, "Your sins are forgiven," there truly is a feeling of weight lifted off. I don't care if it's two or three little sins that you're carrying, there's a feeling of I can breathe deeply again. I feel pure inside, and I'm ready to come to Mass. You can have a beautiful car, a big fancy home. If you don't have Christ in your life, there's an emptiness that's there. When you come home to the church, you're coming home to a Catholic family where people today just embrace you.
1: If you've been away from the Catholic Church for whatever reason, we invite you to take another look. Visit CatholicsComeHome.org today.
2: Blessed are the poor in spirit, for theirs is the kingdom of heaven. Blessed are those who mourn, for they shall be comforted. Blessed are the meek, for they shall inherit the earth. Blessed are those who hunger and thirst after righteousness, for they shall be satisfied. Blessed are the merciful, for they shall obtain mercy. Blessed are the pure in heart, for they shall see God. Blessed are the peacemakers, for they shall be called sons of God. Blessed are those who are persecuted for righteousness' sake, for theirs is the kingdom of heaven. Blessed are you when men revile you and persecute you, and utter all kinds of evil against you falsely on my account. Rejoice and be glad, for your reward is great in heaven.
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4: If we have faith, we can be sure that it'll be put to the test. 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Our commitment to Christ will surely be put to the test. We will hear whispered warnings and denunciations, just as Jeremiah does in this week's first reading. Even so-called friends will try to trap and trip us up. For Jesus' sake, then, we will bear insults and be made outcasts, even in our own homes, as we hear in this week's psalm. Jeremiah tells us we must expect that God will challenge our faith. He will probe our minds and hearts to test the depth and sincerity of our love. Be not afraid, Jesus assures us, three times in this week's gospel. Though he may permit us to suffer for our faith, our Heavenly Father will never fail or forsake us. As Jesus assures us, everything unfolds in

0: His providence. Under His watchful gaze, even the falling of the tiniest sparrow to the ground. And each of us is even more precious to Him. Steadfast in this faith, we must be prepared to resist the tactics of Satan. He is the real enemy who seeks the ruin of our souls in Gehenna or hell. So we are to seek God, as the psalmist says, "Zeal for the Lord's house, for the heavenly kingdom of our Father, should consume us as it consumed Jesus." As Jesus bore the insults of those who blasphemed God, so should we. By the gracious gift of Himself, Jesus bore the transgressions of the whole world, St. Paul tells us. In rising from the dead, He has shown us that God rescues the life of the poor and the humble, that He does not spurn His own when they are in distress. In His great mercy, He will turn toward us as well. He will deliver us from the power of the wicked. That's why we proclaim His name from the housetops. That's why we sing praise and thanksgiving in every Eucharist. We are confident of Jesus' promise that we who declare our faith in Him before others will be remembered before our Heavenly Father. This is Scott Hahn for Breaking the Bread.
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7: 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In his place, Elisha will become the next great prophet. He takes the coat of Elijah and begins his own ministry, and I can't wait for you to hear about it.
8: Hi, my name is Father Mike Schmitz, and you're listening to The Bible in a Year, where we encounter God's voice and live life through the lens of Scripture. Using the Great Adventure Bible timeline, we'll read all the way from Genesis to Revelation, discovering how the story of salvation unfolds and how we fit into that story today. The Great Adventure Bible timeline was developed by Jeff Cavins and is provided by Ascension, who produced and funded this program. It is day 171. We are reading from 2 Kings chapter 2. And second, I laugh because there is greatness. There's Elijah, there's Elisha, there is some insults in their she-bears today. 2 Kings chapter 2. We're also 2 Chronicles chapter 25, and we are

Praying Psalm 70. The second book of Kings, chapter 2. Elijah is taken up to heaven. Now when the Lord was about to take Elijah up to heaven by a whirlwind, Elijah and Elisha were on their way from Gilgal. And Elijah said to Elisha, "Tarry here, I beg you, for the Lord has sent me as far as Bethel." But Elisha said, "As the Lord lives and as you yourself live, I will not leave you." So they went down to Bethel. And the sons of the prophets who were in Bethel came out to Elisha and said to him, "Do you know that today the Lord will take away your master from over you?" And he said, "Yes, I know it. Hold your peace." Elijah said to him, "Elisha, tarry here, I beg you, for the Lord has sent me to Jericho." But he said, "As the Lord lives and as you yourself live, I will not leave you." So they came to Jericho. The sons of the prophets who were at Jericho drew near to Elisha and said to him, "Do you know that today the Lord will take away your master from over you?" And he answered, "Yes, I know it. Hold your peace." Then Elijah said to him, "Tarry here, I beg you, for the Lord has sent me to the Jordan." But he said, "As the Lord lives, and as you yourself live, I will not leave you." So the two of them went on. 50 men of the sons of the prophets also went and stood at some distance from them as they both were standing by the Jordan. Then Elijah took his coat and rolled it up and struck the water, and the water was parted to the one side and to the other till the two of them could go over on dry ground. Elisha succeeds Elijah. When they had crossed, Elijah said to Elisha, "Ask what I shall do for you before I am taken from you." And Elisha said, "I beg you, let me inherit a double share of your spirit." And he said, "You have asked a hard thing. Yet, if you see me as I am being taken from you, it shall be so for you. But if you do not see me, it shall not be so." And as they still went on and talked, behold, a chariot of fire and horses of fire separated the two of them. And Elijah went up by a whirlwind into heaven. And Elisha saw it, and he cried, "My father, my father, the chariots of Israel and its horsemen." And he saw him no more. Then he took hold of his own clothes and tore them in two pieces. And he took up the coat of Elijah that had fallen from him and went back and stood on the bank of the Jordan. Then he took the coat of Elijah that had fallen from him and struck the water, saying, "Where is the Lord, the God of Elijah?" And when he had struck the water was parted to the one side and to the other, and Elisha went over. Now, when the sons of the prophets who were at Jericho saw him over against them, they said, "The spirit of Elijah rests on Elisha." And they came to meet him and bowed to the ground before him. And they said to him, "Behold now, there are with your servants 50 strong men. Please let them go and seek your master. It may be that the spirit of the Lord has caught him up and cast him upon some mountain or into some valley." And he said, "You shall not send." But when they urged him till he was ashamed, he said, "Send." They sent, therefore, 50 men, and for 3 days they sought him, but did not find him. And they came back to him while he tarried at Jericho, and he said to them, "Did I not say to you, do not go?" Elisha performs miracles. Now, the men of the city said to Elisha, "Behold, the situation of this city is pleasant, as my lord sees, but the water is bad, and the land is unfruitful." He said, "Bring me a new bowl and put salt in it." So they brought it to him. Then he went to the spring of water and threw salt in it and said, "Thus says the Lord, I have made this water wholesome. Henceforth, neither death nor miscarriage shall come from it." So the water has been wholesome to this day according to the word which Elisha spoke. He went up from there to Bethel. And while he was going up on the way, some small boys came out of the city and jeered at him, saying, "Go up, you bald head, go up, you bald head." And he turned around. And when he saw them, he cursed them in the name of the Lord. And 2 she-bears came out of the woods and tore 42 of the boys. From there, he went on to Carmel, and thence he returned to Samaria. The second book of Chronicles, chapter 25. Amaziah's reign over Judah. Amaziah was 25 years old when he began to reign, and he reigned 29 years in Jerusalem. His mother's name was Jehoadan of Jerusalem. And he did what was right in the eyes of the Lord, yet not with a blameless heart. And as soon as the royal power was firmly in his hand, he killed his servants who had slain the king, his father. But he did not put their children to death according to what is written in the law in the book of Moses, where the Lord commanded, "The fathers shall not be put to death for the children, or the children be put to death for the fathers, but every man shall die for his own sin." Slaughter of the Edomites.
Then Amaziah assembled the men of Judah and set them by fathers' houses under commanders of thousands.

of hundreds for all Judah and Benjamin. He mustered those 20 years old and upward and found that there were 300,000 picked men fit for war, able to handle spear and shield. He hired also 100,000 mighty men of valor from Israel for 100 talents of silver. But a man of God came to him and said, O king, do not let the army of Israel go with you, for the Lord is not with Israel, with all these Ephraimites. But if you suppose that in this way you will be strong for war, God will cast you down before the enemy, for God has power to help or to cast down. And Amaziah said to the man of God, But what shall we do about the 100 talents which I have given to the army of Israel? The man of God answered, The Lord is able to give you much more than this. Then Amaziah discharged the army that had come to him from Ephraim to go home again. And they became very angry with Judah and returned home in fierce anger. But Amaziah took courage and led out his people and went to the Valley of Salt and struck 10,000 men of Seir. The men of Judah captured another 10,000 alive and took them to the top of a rock and threw them down from the top of the rock, and they were all dashed to pieces. But the men of the army whom Amaziah sent back, not letting them go with them to battle, fell upon the cities of Judah from Samaria to Beth Horon and killed 3,000 people in them and took much spoil. After Amaziah came from the slaughter of the Edomites, he brought the gods of the men of Seir and set them up as his gods and worshipped them, making offerings to them. Therefore, the Lord was angry with Amaziah and sent to him a prophet who said to him, Why have you resorted to the gods of a people which did not deliver their own people from your hand? But as he was speaking, the king said to him, Have we made you a royal counselor? Stop. Why should you be put to death? So the prophet stopped, but said, I know that God has determined to destroy you, because you have done this and have not listened to my counsel. Israel defeats Judah. Then Amaziah, king of Judah, took counsel and sent to Joash, the son of Jehoaz, son of Jehu, king of Israel, saying, Come, let us look at one another in the face. And Joash, the king of Israel, sent word to Amaziah, king of Judah, A thistle on Lebanon sent to a cedar on Lebanon, saying, Give your daughter to my son for a wife. And a wild beast of Lebanon passed by and trampled down the thistle. You say, See, I have struck Edom, and your heart has lifted you up in boastfulness. But now, stay at home. Why should you provoke trouble so that you fall, you and Judah with you? But Amaziah would not listen, for it was of God, in order that he might give them into the hands of their enemies, because they had sought the gods of Edom. So Joash, king of Israel, went up, and he and Amaziah, king of Judah, faced one another in battle at Beth Shemesh, which belongs to Judah. And Judah was defeated by Israel, and every man fled to his home. And Joash, king of Israel, captured Amaziah, king of Judah, the son of Joash, son of Ahaziah, at Beth Shemesh, and brought him to Jerusalem, and broke down the wall of Jerusalem for 400 cubits from the Ephraim gate to the corner gate. And he seized all the gold and silver, and all the vessels that were found in the house of God, and Obed-Edom with them. He seized also the treasuries of the king's house, and hostages, and he returned to Samaria. Death of Amaziah. Amaziah, the son of Joash, king of Judah, lived 15 years after the death of Joash, the son of Jehoaz, king of Israel. Now, the rest of the deeds of Amaziah, from first to last, are they not written in the book of the kings of Judah and Israel? From the time when he turned away from the Lord, they made a conspiracy against him in Jerusalem, and he fled to Lachish. But they sent after him to Lachish, and slew him there. And they brought him upon horses, and he was buried with his fathers in the city of David. Psalm 70, Prayer for Deliverance from Enemies, to the choirmaster, a psalm of David, for the memorial offering. Be pleased, O God, to deliver me. O Lord, make haste to help me. Let them be put to shame and confusion who seek my life. Let them be turned back and brought to dishonor who desire my harm. Let them be appalled because of their shame, who say, Aha, aha. May all who seek you rejoice and be glad in you. May those who love your salvation say evermore, God is great. But I am poor and needy. Hasten to me, O God. You are my help and my deliverer. O God, do not delay. Father in heaven, we give you praise and thank you. We thank you for the deliverance that you've given us. We thank you for delivering us from the hand of the evil one. We thank you for all the times you have helped us through dangers that we didn't even know about. Thank you, Lord.
No matter what our age is on this day, day 171 of the Bible in a year, whether this, we're still in our

single digits of years or whether we're approaching triple digits in years, God, none of those days were earned by us. None of those days are things we deserve. Even this breath right now, even this heartbeat right now, we don't deserve. They're just simply your gift. And you've brought us to this day, and you give us this breath, and you continue to allow our hearts to beat in our chests, and we thank you. Please receive our thanks today. In Jesus' name, in the name of the Father, and of the Son, and of the Holy Spirit. Amen. Okay, so we have in 2 Kings chapter 2, I mentioned there were going to be she-bears, and so we're going to get to that in a little bit. But let's go backwards today. We're going to go from 2 Chronicles 25. We're getting to the end of 2 Chronicles. We only have a couple more days here, three more chapters, 26, 27, and 28. But today is chapter 25, and we have, again, Amaziah. Amaziah is reigning over Judah. So keep in mind, here we are in the southern kingdom, right? So this is the southern kingdom of Judah, with Judah and Benjamin. And Amaziah, not bad. Scripture says he did what was right in the eyes of the Lord, yet not with a blameless heart. And this is one of those, once again, here's a person who is like maybe like all of us, who does right and then does wrong. Amaziah goes into battle. Amaziah wants to go into battle, and he wants to win, right? So he not only has the 300,000 mighty men of valor from Judah, but he also hires 100,000 men of Israel for 100 talents. And then the prophet, the man of God, comes to him. We don't know his name. He's unnamed, and says, no, don't go up there. God can give you victory. And so Amaziah, he has that faith. And so he does that. And even not only that, but he asked the question, what should I do about the fact that we paid them? Do we get the money back, or do we let them keep the money? And the man of God says, no, let them keep the money. You're going to get way more back anyways. And that does what happens, but it doesn't happen in the sense that Amaziah took courage and he led out the people, and they went, struck down the men of Seir, and they won. And great, good job. But then Amaziah, his heart turns away from the Lord. He takes the gods of the people of Seir and to become his gods. And it's just this crazy, like, I wonder, what's the story in between those lines, right? What's the story between the verses where here's Amaziah, who is doing what was right in the eyes of the Lord, listening to the prophet of God. And then when he has victory by God himself, by the Lord God himself, his heart turns and he begins worshiping the idols and the gods of the people they just defeated. And I just wonder, what is it in the human heart that can do that so, so quickly? Oftentimes, when something gets exposed that quickly, it's exposed that it was never strong in the first place. And that's not to say that a person can't genuinely be for the Lord and then genuinely turn against him, or vice versa. But it is to say, it seems when it's happened so quickly like that, one of the things I need to do is inspect my own heart and say, okay, Lord, am I just on the outside faithful to you, but deep inside, I can be broken, I'm hollow. And maybe that was Amaziah. But then Amaziah, he gets a little big for his britches, and he wants to fight against Israel. And so essentially, Joash says, fine, remember Joash? Joash was another king who started out pretty well and ends up not great, and comes down and defeats Judah massively. Not only that, does Amaziah turn his heart away from the Lord God, but also then he wants to fight against Israel. And so he says, hey, come down that we can see each other face to face. And you think, wow, this guy is getting a little big for his britches. He challenges Israel to battle. And so Joash, king of Israel, says, all right, fine, I will. And they thump Judah. And not only that, but they break down the wall of Jerusalem for 400 cubits. And he seizes all the gold, all the silver, all the vessels that were in the house of God. So all the temple, everything. He seizes all the treasures of the king's house and takes hostages and then returns up to Samaria. And Amaziah started out pretty decent. And he was the son of Joash, the king of Judah. So this is confusing, right? Because there's Joash in the north and Joash in the south. Amaziah is the son of Joash in the south. Joash started out well, started out pretty good when he was 7 years old as a king, when he had Jehoiada with him, and then turns to be not a good cookie. And same thing with Amaziah, was not a good cookie. It turns out to be not a good cookie. But here's Joash, king of Israel in the north, right? Two Joashes, who was never a good cookie. And he defeats and thumps, as I said, the people of Judah. And so that's their state right now as we go into chapter 26 tomorrow. But today, 2 Kings chapter 2, we also see a transition. And the transition is from Elijah to Elisha. And so that's going to be the name. Elijah with a J and Elisha with an SH are the people. So Elijah, great prophet. In fact, incredible prophet for the north. And yet
he, like all lives, his life comes to an end. And so he has already recruited Elisha to be with him. And so here they are journeying. They go to Bethel. They go to Jericho. They go to the Jordan. If you ever get to Israel, you can see how that travel, how that travel would happen. And they would be going further and further to the east from Bethel to Jericho to the Jordan. And what does Elijah say? Elijah says, Elisha, finally, ask me, what is it I can do for you? And Elisha basically says, I want a double portion of your spirit. Give me a double share of your spirit. And this is the recognition that Elisha realizes, like, listen, I don't have any of the gifts you have. Like, you are an incredible prophet. And if I could have half the gifts you have, but Elisha doesn't say that. He says, I want a double portion. Now, one of the things you'll see if you have the Great Adventure Bible itself is that that double share, the eldest son inherited a double share of the father's property. And so Elisha regards him himself as the son. So he asks for Elijah's spirit as his inheritance. Like, I don't want anything else. I just want your spirit, double portion of your spirit. Elijah says, I can't promise that, but if you see me taken up, then it's yours. And what happens? Gets taken up on fiery chariots, fiery horses, and his coat falls to the ground. Elisha picks it up. He rends his own garments. Elisha picks it up and he can do exactly what Elijah had done. Remember, Elijah had walked across the Jordan, slapped his cloak against the water, separated from the right to the left, just like the Red Sea, just like when Joshua led the people of Israel over the Jordan. Now, Elisha can do the exact same thing. Now, what we're going to see is, well, for all the incredible things that Elijah did, Elisha can do even greater. So we saw Elijah raise someone from the dead. We're going to see Elisha do that in even more, I don't want to say dramatic fashion, because Elijah was a really dramatic guy. I mean, talk about a big exit, right? Chariots of flames and horses of flames taking him away. Elisha's not as flashy as Elijah, yet Elisha has double the portion of Elijah. And so we're going to see that. It's remarkable. Now, little note, before we get to Elisha performing miracles, we have the people, the prophets of Jericho, who say, hey, let's go search for your master. And Elisha says, you don't have to search for him. He's gone. No. But let us search for your master. And so Elisha finally lets him. And then they come back after 3 days saying, we didn't find anything. And then he says, did I not say to you, don't go? I just kind of like that as a little caveat, little sidebar of how the prophets of Jericho wanted to go out to find Elijah's body. And Elisha, he knew the end of the story. Have you ever been in that situation where you're like, no, I know you're not going to find him. He was taken up, not just to a mountain. He was taken up to heaven. Let's move on. Then Elisha performs miracles there in that area. You have a lot of salt water. I mean, this is so close to the Dead Sea there. You know, the Dead Sea, it's nothing lives. There's nothing that grows. I mean, microscopic organisms, bacteria can live there, but nothing else. Nothing can live in the Dead Sea. It's too salty, has too many minerals. And so the area around the Dead Sea, that's where they are right now in Jericho. And there is some water there that's undrinkable. And so Elisha performs a miracle. He says, bring me a new bowl, put some salt in it. They brought it to him and he went to the spring of water, threw salt in that and said, thus says the Lord, I made this water wholesome. So now they can drink from it. And they had that one miracle. The last miracle here is one that confuses so many people. It is where Elisha goes from Jericho back to Bethel, and he goes along the way. And here's why it's confusing, because our translation is let me clarify. This is not a bad translation. In this case, the translation is not as accurate as it could be. Our translation in the Revised Standard Version and the King James and some other translations, it says that some small boys came out of the city and jeered at him saying, go up, you bald head, go up, you bald head. Okay. So the actual Hebrew doesn't say they were small boys. The actual Hebrew says the word that is, the term that is used for small boys is also used for Absalom when he's fully grown. It's also used for people who are going into battle, the young men. So basically, this is the deceptive thing about translations, right? So the original Hebrew would have been clear that, oh yeah, this could be small boys because there's an adjective meaning young and then the subject meaning male. But it doesn't necessarily mean small boys. It can also mean young men. It can also mean a group of ruffians. So this is really important for us to understand. It can not only mean a group of ruffians, it could be like a gang, but also here's what's so critical. Don't think small boys because that's not an accurate. It is a possible translation. It's not the only translation. I'll say it like that. But also pay attention to where he is. He's in Bethel. Remember what happens in Bethel. In Bethel, there was Jeroboam had when the kingdom first divided, Jeroboam set up places of worship in Dan and in Bethel. And then he recruited priests from wherever. They didn't have to be Levitical priests. They were priests that he just chose from
around wherever. And so what this story is not a story that's this moralistic kind of tale about, hey, respect your elders and don't point out the fact that they don't have any hair on top of their head.

not small boys. It is adult men. And it is not respect your elders. This is worship God the way he's asked to be worshiped. We worshiped. Remember, we've seen this is two she-bears that are used, right? So two bears that are used to kill these young men. In Exodus chapter 23 and in Joshua 24, we saw God use hornets to attack idolaters in Canaan. And so here he is using other animals to attack idolaters in Bethel, in this land. And this is just important for us to understand that, again, does that make sense? Hopefully it makes more sense. Again, putting into context, it's not whitewashing this. This is putting the whole story into context because that's what we want, right? That's part of what this commentary is at the end is be able to say, what did I just hear? What you just heard was not a moralistic tale about respecting your elders or not pointing out when people are bald. Although, A, respect your elders and B, don't be rude. But this is a story of idolatry versus true worship of God. And the true worship of God, God himself is willing to fight for his people to be able to know what true worship is and what false worship is. Here we are. We've made it to day 171. So let's keep praying for each other. I am praying for you. Please pray for me. My name is Father Mike. I cannot wait to see you tomorrow. God bless.

0: That was day 171 of Bible in a Year with Father Mike Schmitz. And now we'd like to share audio from a video called Offering Up Your Inconveniences with Father Mike from the Ascension Presents YouTube channel.
1: Hi, my name is Father Mike Schmitz, and this is Ascension Presents. During any season of penance, any season of fasting, any season of mortification, typically we choose our thing, right? So Lent, we were called to prayer, fasting, almsgiving, such a good thing. As a way of what? Like the end goal of the whole thing is to become like Jesus. The end goal of the entire thing is to have a heart like Christ's, to live in this world as the image of Jesus in this world. It's to open our hearts up to loving God more, opening our lives up to loving each other more. There's a video we talked about, disciplined or generous, that it's good to be disciplined. It's even more important to be disciplined in the act of generosity or in the way of love. But one of the things that has to happen every time we do penance is I say no to my own will and I say yes to God's will. I mean, that's ultimately what's really going on. That's the generosity part. Like I'm saying no to me, that discipline part, and yes to God's will. Yes to God's heart. Yes to God himself. And that's the generosity part or the love part of the whole thing. So we pick a thing, right? So I'm going to give up this for Lent, or I'm going to give up that for the other thing. Or, you know, on Fridays, I don't do this. Great. Super good. Awesome. Keep on doing that. Those are what you might call active mortification. So a little glossary moment, a definition moment. A mortification comes from mortification. I don't know if you've ever heard that word. If someone's mortified, that means like I'm dying here, right? So because mortification comes from the Latin root or Spanish, muerto, right? Morir is to die. So if someone is muerto, they are dead. So mortification is a death. In fact, it's not just any death. It's a death to self. So again, someone is, I'm mortified, meaning so embarrassed that I wish I was dead or feel like I could die. But to mortify oneself or to enter into a spirit of mortification is not hating the self. It's being willing to die to the self. And so Lent is a season of active mortification. We choose our penances, right? Super good. Great. Great thing to do. Friday's penance day, day of mortification. Great thing to do. Any season in your life, you might choose mortification. Great thing to do. Highly recommend. 10 out of 10. But at the same time, that's active mortifications. There's such a thing as passive mortifications. What I mean by that are the kinds of things that I can either resist, the kind of inconveniences that can make me grumpy, the kind of things I didn't get my way that can make me more selfish, or they're the kind of things that like, okay, that's an inconvenience. I'm going to submit my will. I'm going to die to myself in order to say, God, use this moment. So here's a difficulty. Here's a suffering. I didn't want, I didn't choose this one. It came to me. Like it didn't choose me. Obviously, I didn't choose it. It chose me. And so instead of letting that make me cranky or grumpy or complaining about it, what I'm going to do is I'm going to say, God, use this. Here's the words. I'm going to intentionally and joyfully receive this passive mortification, this opportunity to die to myself. Now, clarification, because I know people will ask this question. They'll say, so basically, you need to suffer injustice. What if someone's doing something evil against another or someone doing something evil against you? I'm not recommending that you just like roll over. I mean, there is such a thing as like the

0: Catholic doctrine of self-defense or other defense. Like you can defend other people too. So I'm not saying like let's tolerate any kind of injustice. What I'm saying is someone ahead of you is driving a little slower than you. I can either resent that fact. I can give into my anger about it, or I can say, okay, God, I'll joyfully and intentionally receive this and use it. God, use it. And so I'm dying to myself a little bit here because I would like it to be other than it is. So I'm not saying tolerating injustice or turning a blind eye to things that are evil. What I'm saying is this is a small inconvenience or a larger inconvenience. This is a small suffering or a larger suffering in my life that I can't change. It's been given to me. And I can either resist it, hold on to my will, or I can let it mortify myself. I can let it provide me with an opportunity to die to myself in order to live for God. Those passive mortifications, they are so powerful. They're so powerful. Because active mortification is like, okay, I'm going to give up blank for Lent. I'm going to do this thing for Lent. Like, that's great, but I've chosen it. So there's an element there where I'm like, okay, I'm still in charge. The passive mortifications are powerful because I'm not in charge at all. All I'm in charge of is my response. All I'm in charge of is, God, help me with your grace at this moment to joyfully and intentionally simply receive this inconvenience, to receive this moment of trial, to receive this suffering so that you can use it. We unite our sufferings to Christ, right? St. Paul says in the letter to the Colossians, he says, I rejoice in my sufferings for your sake, but in my body, I'm making up for what is lacking in the sufferings of Christ for the sake of his body, that is the church. That Christ's suffering is sufficient, all sufficient. It's enough. But God allows us to participate by offering our sufferings and uniting them to Christ's sufferings for the salvation of the world, for the Father to be glorified. Every little opportunity for that mortification to die to self and say yes to the Father is amazing. The passive mortifications, I think, are even more incredible, even more powerful, because I didn't choose it. I'm simply intentionally, joyfully receiving it and offering it to the Father. So for life, passive mortifications are pretty much the way to go. From all this here at Ascension Presents, my name is Father Mike. God bless.
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5: This is a Did You Know moment with Sandra McDevitt. Did you know the first words spoken by the American pilot who was rescued in the mountains of Iran Easter Sunday 2026? The pilot was shot down Good Friday, and upon his rescue Easter Sunday, his first words were, God is good, demonstrating both his faith and his training kept him in good stead during that time. The pilot hid in a mountain crevice. The words of God to Moses in Exodus 33 come to mind. I will put you in a cleft of rock and will cover you with my hand as I pass by. The pilot was protected from capture by those who were searching for him. An Easter Sunday miracle. Indeed, as the pilot so eloquently said, God is good. I'm Sandra McDevitt for EWTN Radio.
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1: 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The catechism used is the Ascension edition of the catechism, which includes the Foundations of Faith approach. You can follow along in any recent version of the Catechism of the Catholic Church. A reading plan and all Catechism in a Year episodes can be found at ascensionpress.com/CIY or on the Ascension app. In today's paragraphs, the Catechism explains that perfect faith isn't necessary for baptism. After all, we're asking for faith as a fruit to come from the sacrament. We also explore why baptism is essential for salvation. And Father Mike answers some of those, yeah, but what about questions for those who are never baptized.
6: Hi, my name is Father Mike Schmitz, and you're listening to the Catechism in a Year, where we encounter God's plan of sheer goodness for us, revealed in Scripture and passed down through the tradition of the Catholic faith. The Catechism in a Year is provided by Ascension, who produced and funded this program. In 365 days, we'll read through the Catechism of the Catholic Church, discovering our identity in God's family as we journey together toward our heavenly home. Today is day 171. We are reading paragraphs 1253 to 1261. We're talking more about baptism. So we recognize that faith and baptism go hand in hand. And sometimes it's the faith of the baptized person, right? The faith of the person who's asking for the sacrament of baptism. And sometimes it's the faith of the parents or the godparents that speaks. But nonetheless, there always has to be faith. We're also going to talk about who can baptize and the necessity of baptism today. And so as we launch into these three pieces, how closely united faith and baptism are, who can baptize, and the necessity of baptism, I think it's worth it. It's worth it to come before the Lord and just give this day to Him. Whether you're listening to this at the beginning of the day, middle of the day, end of the day, to be able to say, okay, God, whatever this day is, wherever we're at in this day, it's yours. And so we pray. Father in heaven, we come before you and we give you this day. We give you all the joys and sorrows of this day. We give you all the victories and frustrations of this day. We give you the work and the rest of this day. Let it all be for you. Let it all be a gift to you because this day has been your gift to us. And so as we come before you, we do not want to come before you empty-handed. Lord God, Even our failures we bring to you, even our sins we bring to you, we all want to bring to you those things we're proud of and those wins, that great work. And you accept those, but you also accept our weaknesses. You also accept our failures. You also accept our sins. We bring it all to you, the good days and the bad days, the victories and the losses. It is all yours because you are the Lord. Truly, you are the Lord of everything, including the Lord of everything in our lives and everything today. So please accept it all and accept it in the name of your Son, Jesus Christ, our Lord. We make this prayer in the mighty name of Jesus, in the name of the Father and of the Son and of the Holy Spirit. Amen. It is day 171. We are reading paragraphs 1253 to 1261. Faith and baptism. Baptism is the sacrament of faith, but faith needs the community of believers. It is only within the faith of the church that each of the faithful can believe. The faith required for baptism is not a perfect and mature faith, but a beginning that is called to develop. The catechumen or the godparent is asked, "What do you ask of God's church?" The response is, "Faith." For all the baptized, children or adults, faith must grow after baptism. For this reason, the church celebrates each year at the Easter Vigil the renewal of baptismal promises. Preparation for baptism leads only to the threshold of new life. Baptism is the source of that new life in Christ from which the entire Christian life springs forth. For the grace of baptism to unfold, the parent's help is important. So too is the role of the godfather and godmother, who must be firm believers, able and ready to help the newly baptized, child or adult, on the road of Christian life. Their task is a truly ecclesial function, officium. The whole ecclesial community bears some responsibility for the development and safeguarding of the grace given at baptism. Who can baptize? The ordinary ministers of baptism are the bishop and priest, and, in the Latin Church, also the deacon. In case of necessity, anyone, even a non-baptized person with the required intention, can baptize by using the Trinitarian baptismal formula. The intention required is to will to do what the Church does when she baptizes. The Church finds the reason for this possibility in the universal saving will of God and the necessity of baptism for salvation. The necessity of baptism. the Lord himself affirms that baptism is necessary for salvation. He also commands his disciples to proclaim the gospel to all nations and to baptize them. Baptism is necessary for salvation for those to whom the gospel has been proclaimed and who have had the possibility of asking for this sacrament. The Church does not know of any means other than baptism that assures entry into eternal beatitude. That is why she takes care not to neglect the mission she has received from the Lord to see that all who can be baptized are reborn of water and the Spirit. God has bound salvation to the sacrament of baptism, but he himself is not bound by his sacraments. The Church has always held the firm conviction that those who suffer death for the sake of the faith without having received baptism are baptized by their death for and with Christ. This baptism of blood, like the desire for baptism, brings about the fruits of baptism without being a sacrament. For catechumens who die before their baptism, their explicit desire to receive it, together with repentance for their sins and charity, assures them the salvation that they were not able to receive through the sacrament. Since Christ died for all, and since all men are in fact called to one and the same destiny, which is divine, we must hold that the Holy Spirit offers to all the possibility of being made partakers, in a way known to God, of the Paschal Mystery. Every man who is ignorant of the gospel of Christ and of his Church, but seeks the truth and does the will of God in accordance with his understanding of it, can be saved. It may be supposed that such persons would have desired baptism explicitly if they had known its necessity. As regards children who have died without baptism, the Church can only entrust them to the mercy of God, as she does in her funeral rites for them. Indeed, the great mercy of God, who desires that all men should be saved, and Jesus' tenderness toward children, which caused him to say, "Let the children come to me, do not hinder them," allow us to hope that there is a way of salvation for children who have died without baptism. All the more urgent is the Church's call not to prevent little children coming to Christ through the gift of holy baptism. Okay, there we are, paragraphs 1253 to 1261, day 171. You guys, okay, let's start at the beginning and we'll get to this last piece. This last piece is very deep and is incredible, but we'll start at the beginning, faith and baptism. We recognize that faith is the entrance into new life and baptism is the door. Well, I don't know, I just made that up, but we know that faith and baptism are linked. They're linked. So if an adult is seeking baptism, it's because they have the response of faith. And if an adult is bringing a child to be baptized, it is the faith of the adult that speaks on behalf of the child. So I think we might have talked about this before, but if you even go to Mark's Gospel chapter 2, there's the story of the paralyzed man. Do you remember this? We talked about this. The paralyzed man, he has four friends, and they bring him to Jesus on this mat. And of course, there's so many people around the door that they can't get through the door. So they go up on the roof and they do a little Chip and Joanna Gaines, you know, remodeling action, make a skylight and lower the man down in front of Jesus. It says this very clearly. It says in both Matthew's gospel and in Mark's gospel, it says, Jesus, seeing their faith, says to the man, "Child, your sins are forgiven." And it's a case where the faith of someone else has spoken on behalf of the person who's forgiven, the person who's healed. So we recognize that, okay, this extends even to the sacraments. This extends to baptism. So because of this, a godfather, godmother, a father or mother can bring their child to baptism, and it's their faith that speaks on behalf of the child. So this is not like anti-scriptural. It's not unscriptural. It is very much in scripture that where someone's faith speaks on behalf of another. And so that's what we have when it comes to infant baptism. Of course, at the same time, faith needs to grow afterwards for all of us. It's just the beginning. In fact, I love how it says, for all the baptized, children or adults, faith must grow after baptism, which is why we renew our baptismal promises at the Easter Vigil. That sense of, okay, at one point in my life, someone spoke these words for me. Now I get the chance to speak them for myself. At one point, someone's faith spoke on my behalf. Now it is my faith, my response to God, of course, by God's grace, my response to God that speaks. And that's so incredibly important. Who can baptize? We talked about this. We gave a little teaser for it yesterday. Who can baptize? Well, bishop and priest, ordinary ministers, and also the deacon in our Latin church. But in case of necessity, anyone can baptize. The rationale behind the notion, the belief that anyone can baptize is that God wants all people to be saved and that baptism is necessary for salvation. And so the only things that are required are the intention to do what the church does when she baptizes, to baptize with water and to use the Trinitarian baptismal formula. So it's like, great. So I know a lot of times my mom, who is a nurse, and my grandmas, who are nurses, they had said that back in the day, in nurses training, they taught nurses how to baptize. And because if there's a case of emergency, they say, okay,

just baptize this child. The last piece, because the last piece is so important. I mean, obviously, who can baptize is very important. The ordinary ministers being the bishop, the priest, or the deacon. And the extraordinary minister being anybody. And this actually goes to the next piece. Because we're going to talk about the necessity of baptism. Jesus himself affirms that baptism is necessary for salvation. In John chapter 3, verse 5, he says, only those who are born again of water and the Spirit can enter the kingdom of heaven. And so Jesus talks about baptism as being necessary for salvation. He also, at the very end of Matthew's gospel, he commands his disciples, go therefore, make disciples of all nations, baptizing them in the name of the Father and of the Son and of the Holy Spirit. This is so incredibly important. So incredibly important that we say that it's necessary to all those to whom the gospel has been proclaimed and who had the possibility of asking for the sacrament. Every one of these paragraphs from 1257 to 1261 are very important, especially because a lot of us have these questions. What about? What about? What about? So here's the first thing. It's necessary. And in the middle of paragraph 1257, it says, the church does not know of any means other than baptism that assures entry into eternal beatitude. We just don't know of any. Jesus has given us this. And to say like, well, yeah, there should be something else. Well, maybe there is, but we don't know of any, right? We actually have to take what Jesus has given us. And Jesus is the Lord God. And keep this in mind. God knows all the things, right? God is in charge of all the things. God knows everything vastly, vastly more than any of us could ever hope to understand. And so God is the one who gave us the sacrament of baptism. And God is also the one who said, this is the way, right? That he has not given us another way. And so God is not unjust, right? God is completely just. And the church does not know of any means other than baptism that assures entry into eternal beatitude. At the same time, we do know this. And this is one of these lines that's very important. When I say a line, it's a principle. And it's the last line of paragraph 1257. The principle is, God has bound salvation to the sacrament of baptism, but he himself is not bound by his sacraments. Another way, I will always tell our students this, that every time a sacrament is celebrated, God is there. He's active. He's doing the thing. So every time someone's baptized, boom, he's there doing the thing. To the sacrament of confession, reconciliation. So every time someone goes there, he forgives. But he himself is not bound by his sacraments. God can do whatever God wants to do, right? At the same time, keep this in mind. We only know that of baptism as the way to eternal salvation, as the doorway to eternal salvation. Keep that in mind. Now, going on, 1258, there is such a thing as baptism by blood. So those who have died for Christ, over the 2,000 year history of the church, there are people who have died for Jesus Christ who were not baptized. And so the church has said, yeah, it would be beyond the pale to imagine that someone who actually shed their blood for the faith and shed their blood for Jesus Christ would not be in heaven, right? So that sense of the baptism by blood, also baptism by desire, that those people, like catechumens in 1259, those people, they're on their way, they've been received into the order of the catechumenate, a role of the catechumenate, and they're desiring baptism, and they're repenting of their sins, and they're getting closer and closer to the Lord. But sometimes, you know, RCIA takes 9 months, sometimes it takes 3 years. And what if I die before I get baptized? Is the question that a lot of our students who are in RCIA, they're asking the question, here, I'm not baptized yet. Can I just get baptized now? And then like, I'll keep doing the classes and because I don't want to lose my salvation, right? I want to get baptized. This is a baptism by desire. They desire baptism explicitly. It is only an accident of situation that's preventing them from actually being baptized in the moment, right? It's a calendar thing. So hopefully that makes sense. Last two things. What about those who have never been baptized? What about children? So paragraph 1260 makes it very, very clear that, and this is comes from the Second Vatican Council. It is a formulation that just is, I think it's very helpful for us because it takes into mind, here's what we know, keeps in mind, here's what we know, that Jesus has made it very clear that baptism is necessary for salvation. Scripture has also made it very clear that God wills that all men be saved. And so let's go back to this. So since Christ died for all, right? He didn't die just for some. Since Christ died for all, and since all men are in fact called to one and the same destiny, which is divine, meaning that God wants every human being on this planet, everyone, he wants everyone to be a saint, meaning he wants everyone to live with him forever in heaven. We must hold that the Holy Spirit offers to all the possibility of being made partakers in a way known to God of the Paschal mystery, which means that there's no one alive, right? There's no one living on this planet for whom Jesus has died, who doesn't have a chance to say yes to God in that definitive way.

0: Does that make sense? It's because we do hold this, that every human being made in God's image, that God wants every person he's ever created to be a saint with him forever in heaven. And so in a way known to God, we don't know, and in some ways we don't have to know, in a way known to God, he makes it possible for every human being who lives to say yes to him in this definitive way. Does that make sense? This is what the church is affirming. So people always ask the question, what about, you know, a Muslim in Turkey who never hears really the gospel? What about someone in Borneo who never hears the gospel? What about someone way out in Siberia who never hears the gospel, or wherever the thing is? We know that since Jesus Christ died for all, and that he wants every person to be saved in a way known to God alone, because we don't know, that we hold on to this belief, hold on to this truth, that God makes it possible in some way that every person has a chance to say yes to him in a definitive way. Goes on, every person who is ignorant of the gospel of Christ and of his church, but seeks the truth and does the will of God in accordance with his understanding of it, can be saved. This is very important. A couple notes on this. So everyone who's ignorant of the gospel of Christ and of his church. So this is not a willed ignorance. This is a accidental ignorance. We'll say it like that. Invincible ignorance, where like, I don't know and I couldn't have known. So every person who's ignorant of the gospel of Christ and his church, but seeks the truth and does the will of God. Now, this is very important, because it's not just like, oh, I didn't know, therefore I automatically go to heaven. No, I have to actively seek the truth, and I have to actively do the will of God as I understand it. And this is so important, because I'm responding to God's grace in this. If I'm just kind of lackadaisical and like, oh, I didn't happen to know the message of Jesus, I didn't happen to know the Catholic Church was the church he established, then I'm fine. Like, no, every human being has to, all of us, wherever we're at, have to seek the truth and do the will of God as we understand it. That God's grace is broad, that his grace is deep. And so we hold out hope that all those who do that can be saved. It may be supposed, it goes on to say, that such persons would have desired baptism explicitly if they had known its necessity. Last thing, as regards children who have died without baptism, what do we say? Well, the church can only entrust them to the mercy of God. That we have funeral rites for children who were not baptized. What's that mean? That means we hope. You know, a funeral, a Catholic funeral, is not merely a celebration of life. A Catholic funeral is not merely a ritual. A Catholic funeral is not merely a way to say goodbye. A Catholic funeral is a prayer for that person who has died. This is so important. We're going to get to that when we talk about funerals later on. But the point of the funeral is to pray for the person who has died. And we only pray for people when we have hope for them, right? If they were lost, if there was no possibility of them being in heaven, then there's no reason to pray. But the church entrusts all those babies who died without baptism, all those children who died without baptism, we entrust them to the mercy of God. Because, I mean, think about this. The great mercy of God, who desires that all men should be saved, and Jesus' tenderness toward children. Remember he said, let the children come to me, do not hinder them. Both of those things allow us the hope that there is a way of salvation for children who have died without baptism. So keep this in mind. I know so many people who are listening to this, you've lost children, whether that be you've lost children in the womb. So what about my child? You know, I would have baptized him or her, but I lost them in the womb. Or there was no chance. Unexpectedly, my child died, and I just can't imagine the grief. I cannot even begin to imagine the grief. But then there's that secondary grief of, well, I see my child in heaven. The church says, we hold out hope that these children, your child or your children, are in heaven, are with the Lord God, who desires, again, all men to be saved. And when Jesus said, let the children come to me, do not hinder them, that he was talking about your child. When Jesus said, let the children come to me, do not hinder them, he was talking about your child. He was talking about your children. And so we know that this is the heart of God. And this is so important for us, because the church says right here explicitly, yes, baptism, so necessary. And at the same time, God's love is even bigger than his sacraments. God's love comes to us in his sacraments, absolutely. And God's love is even bigger than his sacraments. He is bound salvation to the sacrament of baptism, but he himself is not bound by his sacraments. His love is unbounded. But that love has touched your children whom you lost. And that love is where your children live right now. That's what we hope. And so Our call right now is to continue to live in that love. Our call right now is to continue to walk in that love so that one day we are in that same place where parents and children are once again reunited in the love of Jesus Christ, God the Father, and the Holy Spirit. That's our hope. So please know, I am praying for you. Please pray for me. My name is Father Mike. I cannot wait to see you tomorrow. God bless.
1: That was day 171 of Catechism in a Year with Father Mike Schmitz. And now we'd like to share audio from an episode of Ask Father Josh on the Ascension Presents YouTube channel. This time he's answering a question about Mary as the new Ark of the Covenant.
2: Is Mary the Ark of the Covenant? All right, so let's think about this. Ark of the Covenant. What did the Ark of the Covenant contain in the Old Testament? The Ark of the Covenant, it contained the manna that fell down from heaven, the manna that fed the Israelites after they were freed from slavery, that miraculous what is it bread. The Ark of the Covenant contained Aaron's rod, which symbolized him being the high priest. And the Ark of the Covenant also contained the Ten Commandments that we get from Moses. So the Ark of the Covenant contained those three items. In Mary's womb, what do we see? We see Jesus Christ, who is the bread of life. Jesus Christ, who is the high priest, and Jesus Christ, who is the word made flesh. Now, the thing about the Ark of the Covenant is this, it went missing. And so John, the beloved disciple, was a faithful Jew. He knew the Ark of the Covenant was missing for a very long time. And then while he was on the island of Patmos, he received a vision from God where he saw heaven open up. He literally saw heaven. When he saw heaven, he says, I see the Ark of the Covenant. In the book of Revelation, he saw the Ark of the Covenant. This is a big deal for any Jewish person because they have not seen the Ark in a long time. But then immediately after he says this, he starts talking about this woman. And we have to remember, whenever the Bible was put together many years ago, the Bible did not have chapters and verses. It was just like one long script. And so he literally goes from talking about the Ark to talking about a woman. And so why is this important? Well, because he's saying that the woman that he sees is Mary, and Mary is the Ark, because the woman gives birth to a male child who fights against the dragon. The dragon is clearly Satan. The male child is clearly Jesus. The woman must be Mary. And the reason why he connected Mary and the woman and the Ark back to back is because he's trying to tell us something here biblically. He's trying to say Mary is the new Ark of the Covenant. Well, why didn't he just call her Mary? Why did he call her woman? Well, because at the foot of the cross, what did Jesus call Mary? Did he call her mom? Did he call her Mary? No, he called her woman. Who was at the foot of the cross? John was there. At the wedding of Cana, what did Jesus call Mary? Did he call her mom? Did he call her Mary? No, he called her woman. John was at the wedding of Cana. John heard Jesus call Mary woman. He heard Jesus call Mary woman at the cross. John is a beloved disciple of Jesus Christ, which means he's called to imitate Jesus Christ, which means he is going to also call Mary by her biblical name, woman, which goes back to Genesis 3:15, like in the Hail Mary prayer. Woman, I'll put enmity between you and Mary, between Jesus and you, and Jesus will crush your head, right? The same word for serpent in Genesis is the same word that's used for dragon in the book of Revelation. So in the book of Genesis and the book of Revelation, you see God, you hear about Mary, and Satan's there. In the book of Revelation, the end, you see God, Jesus, you see Satan, the dragon, and you see Mary, woman, the Ark of the Covenant. Whenever Mary went to go visit her cousin Elizabeth in a town of Judah for 3 months, the baby, John the Baptist, in Elizabeth's womb leapt for joy. When the Ark of the Covenant was brought to a town of Judah for 3 months, David leapt and danced. Do you see the connection? The same thing that happened in the Old Testament when the Ark was there, it happened in the New Testament. The Ark of the Covenant was untouchable. Mary, the woman in Revelation, was untouchable. When the dragon tried to attack her, she was protected from being attacked by this dragon. She was given wings and she was never touched. Right? Original sin never touched Mary. Right? All of these beautiful teachings of our church about our Blessed Mother are revealed through Scripture. Right? We have to penetrate the surface of Scripture to see, wow, Mary is really the Ark of the Covenant. She is the new Ark.
1: 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Episodes of Ask Father Josh are available on the Ascension Presents YouTube channel. 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
6: Prayer doesn't have to be anything rigid or formal. 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
4: 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Today we pray in adoration. Holy Trinity, simple unity, mighty God, we humble ourselves before you. For you are holy and worthy of our adoration. We stand in awe of you who have always been and always will be. All things come from you, and there is nothing that exists that does not have its source in you. Thus it is that all thanksgiving is yours. All honor and glory and praise belong to you, O Holy Trinity, Father, Son, and Holy Spirit. Amen.
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0: If you are texting us, please include your first name, your brief question, also how and where you are listening. Message and data rates for some folks may apply. And if you're listening to us outside of North America, please dial 1 and then 205-271-2985. I got to move that camera so I can see that. Anyway, we'll also get your emails at ctc@ewtn.com. Rich Jesse, our producer, Matt Gabinski handling phone screening. Ace McKay is on social media. I'm Tom Price along with Dr. David Anders.
1: Tom, how are you today?
0: I'm great. How are you, my friend?
1: I'm doing decent. Thank you.
0: How about that weekend coming up? What you got going on?
1: Domestics, always domestics.
0: Attaboy.
1: Yeah.
0: We're doing some helping out at a nearby parish, which you're aware of. They have a big 4th of July sale, sort of a trash and treasure thing. They do that every year, and I've been volunteering for that for many years. So tonight, my date with my sweetheart is to probably have a frozen pizza and then go through the house room by room, figuring out what we can live without. Because, you know, we all have too much stuff.
1: I bought an electric range, a GE electric range and oven.
0: Did you?
1: At Trash and Treasure at that parish.
0: Really?
1: You know, I don't know, 20 years ago or something. And that range, you know how I paid for it? I paid $15 for it.
0: Wow.
1: And it lasted me for at least 15 years.
0: Not that we're cheapskates here.
1: Right. I mean, a dollar a year for a perfectly functional electric range.
0: That's pretty impressive.
1: It was pretty good.
0: We're going to lead off with an email from Felix in Germany. Greetings, Tom, David, and crew. I'm a regular listener from Kaiserslautern, Germany. I enjoy listening and learning apologetics from your program. And, of course, the music side talks. I'm a big Gordon Lightfoot fan.
1: Aha!
0: Right. There you go. I want to ask Dr. Anders, why is it that Protestant Reformation was labeled as such? Because for me, it seems like rebellion or breakaway is a more appropriate term. Is there a historical background about that, or was it officially declared by the Vatican? And before you go into that, Felix also says, if I may add, with Father's Day nearby, I remember Dr. Anders telling stories about his father, his righteousness, the restaurant waitress story, getting out of a taxi because of where the taxi was going, being there for him in the lowest times of his life. I can only hope that my boys would remember something about me being there for them in their trying times someday when I'm long gone. Happy Father's Day to all dads. Blessings from Germany, Felix.
1: You know, I really appreciate that.
0: Isn't that awesome?
1: Yeah, this morning I reread the eulogy that I wrote for my father.
0: Wow.
1: And I'm not going to say too much about that, but he was a great man, and
0: sure,
1: I miss him. And I'm touched that you remember all those stories that I've told about my father. So
0: in Germany, listening in Germany.
1: Listening in Germany. So
0: very
1: thank
0: cool.
1: You bring that up. So in terms of the how we name the Protestant Reformation, so the concept of reform is something that predates the 16th century. And really, it probably goes back to the Cluniac monasteries in the High Middle Ages, when monasticism in Europe had fallen into some kind of disarray. There were still plenty of monasteries that had plenty of monks and resources, but people weren't very strict about keeping the rule. And there were actually monasteries that basically functioned almost just like, you know, pensions. I mean, people would go and they'd have their families there and their wives there, and they weren't living anything like a monastic life, you know.
0: Right.
1: And if you've ever read Abelard's Historia Calamitatum, his History of Calamities, which is his memoir, after things went south with Eloise, he goes to reform a monastery, and the residents basically tried to kill him. You know, I mean, nobody wanted that sort of thing. So there were some. I mean, there were obviously faithful monasteries, but there's some that were in just a terrible state. And the monastery of Cluny had a good idea, or an interesting idea, and that is let's reform monastic life, let's plant new houses after this model. And what we're going to do is we're going to go back and revive fidelity to the Benedictine rule and live it strictly and religiously. And so the idea of hearkening to the past, not to Scripture in this case, but the Benedictine rule, in order to reform the present, that's really born in the monastic movement. There was a Pope, Gregory VII, Hildebrand, who comes out of the Cluniac Reform movement and says, let's try this with the whole church. So he begins a reform of Christendom along the same model. In this case, let's look back to some of the ancient canons of the church as a model for how to reform morals and lives today. And it infuses this sense of reformism into the culture. Now, the thing that happened was the economy in Europe began to change in the High Middle Ages. You begin to, at the sort of the quelling of the barbarian invasions, you get the growth of a money economy, a city economy. People began to get wealthy. That created some social dislocation and theological questions about the possession of wealth. And so it also prompted what's come to be known by historians as the poverty movement, people voluntarily giving away money to live in apostolic poverty. The most famous adherent to that school of thought is, of course, Francis of Assisi, who begins the Franciscan movement, very much like him, the Dominicans, and then a lot of other people doing the same thing, some in union with the church, some not in union with the church. And so this push for evangelical life, return to ancient models, whether they be scripture, the gospels, ancient canons, the Benedictine rule, is really the sort of the common discourse in the air for a couple of centuries before the actual Protestant Reformation. So the church had no objection to the concept of reform or the title reform. Now, you know, did the church officially accept that designation for the Reformation? Actually, when it came to the Reformed Churches of France, the French title for that, the Catholic title, was Les Églises Prétendues Réformées, the allegedly Reformed Church.
0: Wow.
1: So it was polemical language. I think today, you know, we're not about sticking our fingers in each other's eyes. So
0: there you go.
1: That's why.
0: Felix, thank you for your delightful letter. Lots more straight ahead here on Call to Communion. Do stay with us.
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3: 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Amen.
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4: June is the month dedicated to the Sacred Heart of Jesus. In 1675, Jesus told St. Margaret Mary that he wanted the Feast of the Sacred Heart to be celebrated on the Friday after the Corpus Christi Octave. In 1856, the Feast of the Sacred Heart became a universal feast. St. John Paul II said, "This feast reminds us of the mystery of the love of God for the people of all times."
0: It's Called to Communion with Dr. David Andrews here on EWTN. We're live on this Friday, and our phone number is 833-288-EWTN. Got a couple lines open for you, two lines to be exact, 833-288-3986. You can call or text. As we alluded to at the top of the show, we're coming up on the celebration in this country of Father's Day. And I know you've got a lot to say about your own father and perhaps some of the other fathers you've known over the years, including priests.
1: Absolutely. Sorry, I was lost in space there for a second. I was thinking about a question that we have come up. So, you know, I'm a father. It's one of the greatest privileges of my life. And my aspiration as a father is if I can be half the father that my father was to me, then I will have done something, right? And a little bit earlier in the show, I was talking about the eulogy I wrote for my dad because I feel such affection for him and admiration for his virtues and his kindness and his love. And for me, that's what a father is, right? And so for me to conceive of God as a father or God's father to live, I have a human model for that, right? And Sacred Scripture says that it is after our Father in heaven that all human fatherhood is formed. And we are measured against that yardstick. And I think my dad measured up pretty well, to be honest with you, and I hope I can measure up half as well. And when it comes to spiritual fathers, I've had a few. Just because I call somebody father as an honorific doesn't mean that they've served that place in my life. And obviously, priests are human beings, and they can do a better or worse job of that. Some have done that to me in an exemplary fashion. Probably no one more than my late friend, Father Lambert Greenan, who really took me under his wing and befriended me and not only taught me the faith, but showed real care and solicitude for me and my family. And it was also one of the great privileges of my Catholic life to be able to sit under his tutelage and friendship for 10 years.
0: A very, very happy Father's Day upcoming this Sunday. To all fathers out there who are listening, please know that you are in our prayers. If you're ready now, let's go to the phones at 833-288-EWTN, beginning with Joe in Nebraska, listening on the Great Spirit Catholic Radio. Hello, Joe. What's on your mind today?
5: Hello. Thanks for taking my call.
0: Sure.
5: My father is a Catholic, and his wife is not. She goes to some sort of evangelical church. He does go to her service once in a while with her, but he has cancer and is sick, and they're wanting to do some oil anointing and that sort of thing on him, and I just wasn't sure if that was appropriate.
1: Thank you so much. I really appreciate the question. So a Catholic is not obligated to refuse prayers from people from other Christian traditions. They can be prayed for. Generally speaking, the Protestant understanding of anointing and prayer is not sacramental. They won't regard that as a sacrament of the Church. In fact, traditional historic Reformation churches are very explicit that they reject the idea of the anointing of the sick as a sacrament of the Church. It would be a little bit more dicey, you know, if they regarded it as a true sacrament, you know, attached to the sacrament of orders and so forth. That'd be a little bit dicier, but the way they practice it doesn't have that sort of conception to it, and there's nothing that would bar a Catholic from participating. Now, the caution I would give is I would like the Catholic to be reasonably well-formed in his own faith so that he or she doesn't confuse that with the Catholic sacrament of anointing, right? And lest he or she fall into indifferentism. Well, it doesn't matter if I get this anointing from a Catholic priest or from a Protestant minister or from, you know, who done it. I mean, that kind of attitude would be against the Catholic spirit of things. But as long as, I mean, he may just be doing it to humor his wife, which, you know, that'd be an okay reason too, I suppose. So the only caution would be as long as he's not at risk of thinking that this is somehow the equivalent of the Catholic sacrament of anointing, which it's not.
0: Joe, is that helpful for you?
5: That's very helpful. Thank you.
0: We appreciate your call. Thanks for calling in from Nebraska. That opens up a line for you right now at 833-288-EWTN. 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We have two lines open. It is Call to Communion here on EWTN on this Friday afternoon. Let's go to Jack now, a first-time caller from Houston, listening on the Great Guadalupe Radio AM 1430. Hey there, Jack. What's on your mind today?
6: Hello. Thank you for taking my call. What's on kind of my mind today is kind of throughout my life, I've grown up and I've had a lot of friends who are in the queer community. And I guess my question is, I've seen a lot of them and they obviously struggle with religion. And I know that it's very hard for this church to kind of balance. How do you want to be? Of course, you have to be kind and compassionate. But of course, you want to keep the idea of the Catholic theology within how we teach around these issues. But I guess my question in specific is, one thing that really seems to hurt a lot of them is gay conversion therapy. And I'm also studying in psychology, and I want to be a talk therapist, and conversion therapy is notoriously bad and is known. I mean, science says, the science that we have, the psychology that we have, says it doesn't work. And my thing is, why doesn't the Catholic Church seem to condemn it more strongly, or why doesn't it say more about it? Because I think even the Latter-day Saints Church has made a few statements on it. And so is this something, I guess my question is, that the Catholic Church just hasn't gotten to, or is it not sure about, or what's the case here?
1: Yeah, thanks. I really appreciate the question. So the Catholic Church does not advocate so-called conversion therapy for people that have homosexual inclinations. It does, that's not the approach it takes in ministry to homosexuals. It has been mentioned in church documents. In the recent worldwide synodal process, in some of the final documents of that process, I think particularly Study Group 9 does specifically call out conversion therapy for its potential harm to LGBTQ Catholics. So it's not the policy of the church to advocate for that. I think the church, what... instead of talking about all the things not to do, the church prefers, it would seem to me, to highlight the thing to do, right? Which is to live a chaste life. And so the church's approach to human sexuality, whether that sexuality be in someone who is heterosexual or homosexual or has some other inclination, is to live a chaste life. And so the church attempts to provide helps for people to live chaste lives, whatever their sexual orientation. And so there you go.
0: Jack, thanks so much for your call from Houston. It is called a communion here on EWTN. We have time for more calls, perhaps from you at 833-288-EWTN. 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Margaret is in Omaha, listening on the Great Spirit Catholic Radio as well. Hello, Margaret. What's on your mind today?
7: Hi. Dr. Anders, I'm wondering why... what I should say when people see my crucifixes or I'm scrolling online, I love a lot of religious things, and there's a crucifix, everybody's always saying, Christ is off the cross. Do you have an answer for that?
1: Yeah, well, the first thing that comes to my mind, if I was wearing a crucifix around my neck and some stranger walked up to me and insulted me to my face, I think my first inclination would be to say, well, aren't you rude? I mean, what an obnoxious thing to say to somebody. But no, I wouldn't really say that, but I'd probably think it. So in truth, what I think I would do is I think I would say, do you know, I'm assuming this person is not a Catholic, probably a Protestant Christian, do you know why historically the Protestant Church objected to crucifixes? Do you know the history of your own tradition on this question? Because if you were to study it, you, my Protestant friend, you would discover that none of the reformers, the Protestant reformers who started your movement, were so thick-skulled as to believe that Catholics denied the doctrine of the resurrection. Early Protestants knew very well that Catholics believed in the resurrection. They objected to crucifixes on other grounds. What grounds were those? Well, particularly, this was not true among Lutherans, but it was true among the Reformed churches of Geneva and France and Holland, and to some extent Germany. It was what they perceived as an objection to idolatry and to what they take to be the Second Commandment and the prohibition on making graven images. So the 16th century Protestant objection to crucifixes had nothing to do with the doctrine of Christ's death and resurrection. It had to do with their conception that Christians should not manufacture religious artwork of any kind, especially artwork that depicted the corpus of Christ, which they feared would become an object of idolatry, that people would worship the image rather than the archetype. So that was the Protestant objection. Now, what happened within Protestantism, particularly within 19th century Protestantism, is that Protestants got really sentimental in their religion and started making religious art.
0: Uh-oh.
1: And you've probably seen the sort of, soft, glowing light, long-haired, well-combed, kind of, if I might say, sort of sissified Jesus, who always shows up in what's the, can I find a better word than Protestant iconography, right? You know, they started producing that kind of thing, you know, when I was in Sunday school as a little Protestant kid. We had these newspaper print, Sunday school lessons from some Protestant publisher. I don't know who they were. May they live in infamy, because they were terribly boring, right? But one thing I do remember is they were replete with pictures of Jesus and lots of sheep and shepherds and things like that. So Protestants abandoned their absolute diehard objection to depicting Christ artistically. They kind of forgot about the 16th century prohibition on religious artwork, but they remembered that Catholics were bad. because that's something that's drilled into their heads from childhood. Catholics are bad. Things that Catholics do are wrong. They knew within their own tradition that there was

0: and they regarded it as a Catholic superstition. Well, they're all celebrating Easter today, right? They've adopted that Catholic superstition, and they're all doing it in droves, right? Yeah. They've forgotten what their objections were, right? But that Easter is the feast of the resurrection. They got that from Catholics. It's an absolutely ignorant objection to the Catholic practice of the crucifix, and it really displays their ignorance. And so, you know, I mean, I probably wouldn't say that's rude, and I probably wouldn't give them that long, you know, historical theology lesson. What I probably would do is, you know, smile demurely and say, well, isn't that nice now? Or something to that effect. You know, because, I mean, if they really want to have a conversation, I would lay out the issues. I'd say, okay, let's talk about this. Which I've just summarized. Why do your people object? Why do you think you object? What do you think Catholics actually believe about the resurrection? Where is the resurrection in our liturgy, in our theology? What role does it play in Catholic life? And did you know that Catholics who pray the rosary meditate on the resurrection regularly throughout their week? Catholics that go to Mass celebrate the memorial of his death and resurrection. Did you know the Catholics believe in the resurrection of the dead, and we confess it every single day after the model of Christ's resurrection, which we hope to one day imitate? I mean, do you really think Catholics don't believe in the resurrection? Why do you think we venerate the crucifix? Well, it's because Jesus Christ himself tells us if we want to participate in the resurrection, it only comes by way of the crucifix. This is my life now. Today, my life is the cross. I look to Christ on the cross as a model for how to bear up under unjust suffering, that I might have constancy and resiliency and fortitude in the face of the trials and tribulations that I face, in the hope of my eventual resurrection.
1: Margaret, is that helpful for you?
2: Yes, I'm happy. Thank you.
0: Great.
1: You've got a lot of ammo for the next time something like that comes up. Call to Communion here on EWTN. Let's go quickly to Mary, who's right here in Birmingham, listening on Guadalupe Radio, AM 1480. 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
3: Hey, Dr. Anders. I learned last night, listening to Catholic Answers, something I've never heard before, and it's that a priest cannot confer a sacrament on himself because of something called propinquity. But then I was pondering Mass and how our priest, once he consecrates the host, now I am Maronite, once he consecrates the host, he then takes it himself. And is that not conferring a sacrament on himself?
0: Yeah, thank you. So I'll be honest with you. I'm gonna shoot from the hip here in answering this question.
1: Oh, boy.
0: Because I haven't ever had a class in sacramental theology that goes exactly where you've just gone. Okay, so Colin Donovan probably has a more precise answer than I do, but I'll do my best. Right. So the principal thing that a priest does when he consecrates the host is this is the principal act. Right. In the act of consecration, he is also effecting the sacrifice of the Mass. The body and blood of Christ made present on the altar are then offered in sacrifice to God the Father on behalf of the Church for the reparation of sins, right? So he's really doing it with an eye to the worship of God on behalf of the Christian people of whom he is a part, right? And so I wouldn't conceptualize it as conferring a sacrament on himself. Now, I think, you know, what we have in view here is he can't baptize himself.
1: Right.
0: He can't

0: on behalf of the whole church.
1: Great question, Mary. Thanks for checking in from right here in Birmingham. In a moment, we're going to go to the Boot Heel of Southeast Missouri and talk with Mark in Charleston, Missouri, Mike in Spokane, Todd in Omaha. Lots more straight ahead on Call to Communion with Dr. David Andrews. Do stay with us.
2: 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Jeremy Belsky is your host for real-life stories, encouragement, and ideas to enhance your own gifts of work, wealth, and wisdom in response to God's blessings for you.
3: I'm Jeremy Belsky. Today's topic is guiding others into and about stewardship. The messenger becomes the message. Have you ever been asked to help someone less fortunate than you? Do you remember how that made you feel to assist someone in need? You probably kept the pay-it-forward concept going by asking others to assist you in helping the less fortunate. This is how stewardship works and what it's all about by bringing Christ to people and people to Christ. My guess is that you've already been an example of stewardship for others without even realizing it. Some examples might include asking another for help with your church fundraiser. How about the time you helped a neighbor by mowing their lawn, babysitting their kids, or watching their house while they're on vacation? By giving of yourself, you eliminate selfishness. You are delivering the message of stewardship through these acts. What about stewardship of your financial resources and material possessions? Some people associate stewardship only with money. So how do you make that a teaching opportunity? You can start by reminding them that all we have is gift from God. This includes our health, education, time and talent, prayers, material possessions, and money. Stewardship can and should be a joyful experience to share God's gifts to us with others. Just remember to cherish God's gifts responsibly, share them with others, and return them with increase to the Lord. Then you become the message of stewardship for others to follow. I'm Jeremy Belsky, your host for Spirit of Stewardship.
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4: Hey, thanks for taking my call. Hey, about a month ago, give or take a little bit, Dr. Andrews had talked about Protestants and some who believe in the true presence in communion and Eucharist, and I know several, specifically Lutherans, that believe in the true presence. So my question is, and he never really tackled this that day. I kept waiting for him to, but he never. Does he believe, or do we as Catholics believe that a Lutheran minister or any Protestant ministers that believe in the true presence have the authority to consecrate the bread and wine into the true body and blood of Christ?
5: Yeah, thanks. I really appreciate the question. So I'm a Catholic, and I believe in the real presence of Christ in the Eucharist. Believing in the real presence of Christ does not give me power to consecrate the Eucharist. Just believing it isn't enough. I have to be ordained by a Catholic bishop with apostolic succession if I am to possess the power to confect the sacrament. A Lutheran who believes in the real presence of Christ is just like me, right? If he's not ordained by a valid Catholic bishop with apostolic succession, then that Lutheran minister does not have the power to consecrate the Eucharist. And so Lutheran ministers do not have the power to consecrate the Eucharist in spite of their belief in the doctrine of the real presence. Now, I'll issue one caveat. There was at least one Lutheran minister in history who did have that power, and that was Martin Luther, because Luther was a properly ordained Catholic priest. He was a properly ordained Catholic priest. Now, it would be a theological question, and we'd have to defer to the Holy See on this, whether the Mass that Luther said as a Lutheran was a valid Mass because of how much he may have changed the canon of the Mass. I don't know that off the top of my head. Mm-hmm. But he did, in fact, retain the power because once a priest, always a priest. You're a priest forever, right?
6: Yep.
5: But Lutheran ministers do not, because they rejected

0: the Catholic doctrine of the sacrifice of the Mass. They rejected the doctrine of the sacrificial priesthood, and so they lost the ability to validly ordain priests, and therefore they lost the ability to validly consecrate the Eucharist.
1: Okay, Mark, is that helpful for you?
2: All right, thank you. Yes, thank you. That was kind of what I was thinking along those lines.
1: Very good.
2: For sure.
1: All right. Hey, thanks so much for your phone call. Let's go from Mark to Mike. Mike is in Spokane, Washington, listening on the Great Sacred Heart Radio. Hey, Mike, what's on your mind today?
3: Good. Happy Friday to all. Matt's a good call screener, so I had to put this in a question. it's on the death penalty. And what are the reasons for keeping the death penalty in America? And what are the reasons for eliminating the death penalty?
0: Yeah, thanks. So in terms of the proponents of the death penalty, I think that they essentially advocate for three reasons that someone might want to advocate for the death penalty. The most important reason is retribution, the idea that someone who commits a horrible crime has got it coming to them, and the victims and their families are owed that retribution. And so retributive justice is the principal motive that someone would put forth to advocate for the death penalty. In addition to that, they would also secondarily advocate that the death penalty is an effective deterrent. Knowing that there is a death penalty deters crime and probably encourages plea deals in capital cases. So it either deters crime or facilitates the practice of justice in other ways. And the final one, of course, would be prevention. You have a serial killer, you take him out of the picture, he's not going to serial kill anymore, right? So those would be the three arguments in favor of the death penalty. Here would be the arguments against the death penalty. Number one, retributive justice is not a worthy goal to pursue in justice, at least not to that extent, right? That you could have some kind of retribution without going all the way to the death penalty. And for reasons of human dignity and so forth, you would want to refrain from that. Secondly, there are other ways to prevent the offender from reoffending. You can lock them away forever. We have the means now, modern jurisprudence, to put them away and never let them out again. And then third, one could argue that it's not actually an effective deterrent. In addition to that, there are other social justice concerns that get raised about the death penalty, namely that it's unevenly applied across social demographics. Some people are more prone to being subject to the death penalty than others. You know, the kind of resources that the legal team brings to bear will have a tremendous influence on the outcome of the trial and so forth. And it seems grossly unjust in civil society to have, you know, a class of crimes that theoretically ought to be punished equally where that's not the way things are actually meted out, right? I'd like to add another one. I'd like to throw in there another prudential concern, and that is that, you know, you're talking about advocating in America. I'd like to talk about advocating internationally, advocating throughout the world, because, of course, if the church takes a position on this, it's not going to say, well, death penalty is okay in America and no place else, right? It's going to say the death penalty is right or wrong, period, right? And just ask yourself the question, if Pope Leo came out tomorrow and said, you know what, we're going to backtrack on this death penalty thing. I think death penalty is a good thing. Who, in fact, would most benefit from that decision? I don't think there's any doubt that it would be the regimes in the world that we would least want to have access to the death penalty were the ones that would cheer the loudest for that decision. And you know who the culprits are, and I don't need to tell you, right? So I don't think it would necessarily lead to some massive upswing in the scales of international justice if that were the outcome. But the principal reason that the Catholic Church objects to the death penalty is granted that retribution for crime is not an inappropriate objective. Criminals do not thereby lose all of their dignity, and the respect for human dignity and for human life, and the kind of civilization that we want to be, one that principally advocates for human life and dignity, is one in which the death penalty is inappropriate. Now, the Church does not teach that the death penalty is always and everywhere intrinsically immoral. That's not the Church's position. Couldn't be, because the Catholic Church has condoned the death penalty for many, many centuries. It really is a function of the particular social situation of modernity, and this shift in approach can be dated to the pontificate of John Paul II, and it really was John Paul's prudential judgment about the wisdom of applying this penalty in the modern context, not that it's intrinsically immoral, but that it would be grossly imprudent.
1: Mike, thanks so much for your call. Could a faithful Catholic wrestle with the question of the death penalty?
0: You know, so here's the wonderful thing about being Catholic. I think, look, there are people in the Catholic Church who have the gift of implicit faith, and they don't have a high need to work out the answers for themselves, and that's fine. Like, that's great, okay? There are other people who are put together differently psychologically for whom wrestling with the content of the faith is absolutely essential to their being able to intellectually appropriate it. Unfortunately, I happen to be one of those people, right? And it can be kind of a curse, right? Because you can get so introspective and wrapped up in your own head about abstract theoretical questions. And, you know, there's a famous story about Thomas Aquinas. He was absolutely one of those kinds of people who had a high need to know, right?
1: Uh-huh.
0: He got invited to eat dinner with the King of France. I think it was must have been St. Louis, right? Louis the Ninth.
1: Okay.
0: And so he's at the king's table, and there's, of course, all the courtiers and the hangers-on, and the whole court is there. So there's a big group of people. And Thomas is at the other end of the table from the king, lost in thought. And everybody's, you know, you can just imagine them in the 13th century. They probably have these great big legs of mutton and tankards of ale, and they're rah, rah, rah, rah, no forks, you know, no napkins, and you just juice running down their beards, you know. And there's Thomas at the end, you know, just kind of like chewing on his boiled carrots or something. And all of a sudden, St. Thomas slams his fist down on the table

0: and screams, "That will settle the Manichees." Now, for those of you who don't know, the Manichees or Manichaeism was an ancient Christian heresy, a form of which had reasserted itself in 13th century France in the form of Albigensianism. And so, you know, Thomas had been sitting at the end of the table contemplating and ruminating on arguments against Manichaeism that he could employ in the Albigensian crusade and was oblivious to the festivities going on around him. You know, he was a very abstracted person. I think Thomas was probably almost certainly on the spectrum someplace. And then the King of France, you know, kind of, everybody stops and stares and looks at St. Thomas, and the King, you know, turns to one of his attendants and says, "Go down to the other end table and find out what Brother Thomas was thinking about."
1: What a great story.
0: Isn't that a good story?
1: That's fantastic. Hope you got a lot out of that, Mike. Thanks for checking in from Spokane. It's a call to communion here on EWTN. We can squeeze in a few more phone calls at 833-288-EWTN. That's 833-288-3986. Coming up tonight on Catholic Answers Live, Cy Kellett welcomes Jimmy Akin to answer all of your Bible questions, and they're going to tackle that for both hours of Catholic Answers Live, starting at 6 p.m. Eastern. And don't forget, EWTN, the exclusive radio home for Catholic Answers Live. What a great, great show that is. Here is Todd now in Omaha, listening on the Great Spirit Catholic Radio. Hey, Todd, what's on your mind today?
2: Well, hey, guys. Thanks for taking my call.
1: Sure.
2: I just wanted to make a comment about a caller that you guys had previously and just what he was saying. So he had brought up that he was going to be a Christian or Catholic counselor.
1: Yeah.
2: And that conversion therapy doesn't work. Now, that's actually not completely true. I mean, just like with any therapy, it really depends on where you're getting the therapy from. Because, I mean, you do see tons of... or quite a few homosexuals who do go through that therapy or a therapy like that, and they come out with diminished or even gone with the homosexual attractions. I just wanted to mention just that, you know, I feel like there's this implication out there that you cannot change your homosexual feelings. So I just wanted to throw that out there because I don't like that version of reality being out there. That's just not true. There's this woman out there, this counselor named Dr. Julie Hamilton, who has a really good video on YouTube about it. She really explains kind of the origins of homosexuality. And I think if you approach it with kindness and love and really understand where it comes from, you can change. And I just wanted to make sure people know that, you know, you're not going to, there are things you can do to take that step. Like, not all conversion therapies are the same. Just like if I were an alcoholic and I go to some kind of, you know, alcohol rehabilitation center, that may not be good, it may not help me at all, and it may be damaging. But there are some that are very good out there, and just wanted to make sure that people still have that hope.
0: Yeah, thanks, Todd. I really appreciate the question. So I am not a psychiatrist, and I'm not a psychologist. This area of care is not my, this area of clinical care is not my personal area of expertise, so I can't speak with authority upon it. I can be conscious that there is a clinical consensus on this with which the Catholic Church does not take issue, right? You know, anytime someone tells me that they have a particular expert who dissents from a consensus or they have anecdotal evidence to the contrary, I think the rational thing to do is not to discount that entirely, but you know, so take it with a few grains of salt, and I think the burden of proof at that point would be, okay, let's see you publish your results in a way that are repeatable, that could be validated, verified by the scientific community. You know, people can swap anecdotes all day long, and it doesn't amount to scientific evidence. I'm not saying you're wrong. I am saying that it is not, I mean, you know, this show is not a platform for people to come on and talk about how the scientific consensus is wrong and their expert has got it all figured out, you know. I'm not saying it's incorrect. I'm just saying, all right, let them publish. Let's see when the, you know, American Psychological Association begins to, you know, buy into this, and you can change the diagnostic criteria manuals and so forth. Like, that's the way I'm going to go personally, right? I know that, you know, in my own life, I think, just as we're talking about anecdotes, I'll talk about anecdotes. In my own anecdotal experience,

0: changing personality, or for that matter, sexual attraction, is an exceedingly difficult proposition. I mean, if I imagine myself, I can't imagine willing to begin with, but just the hypothetical thought experiment, could I change my own sexual orientation? I'm heterosexual. And, I mean, the thought is almost impossible for me to try on, right, to be honest with you. And the same thing goes with personality. You know, I watch, which is a sort of a broader spectrum of one's psychological sort of set piece. I've known a lot of people to become Catholic. I've seen a lot of people grow in holiness and virtue and sanctification. The one thing that usually seems to stay constant through that is their personality, right? I mean, the Holy Spirit can kind of take some of the hard edges off. But you know, people at 80, in my experience, are usually very recognizably the same person that they were in some respect when they were 20. You know, I've known Tom Price here for a long time. He's a stellar guy. He tells me that he's a more stellar guy today than he used to be. I find that hard to imagine. I think he's always probably a stellar guy. But one thing I feel fairly constant about is that however he's grown in virtue, the underlying Tom Price is still there, right? That's probably not going to change and would be very difficult to change. And look, who would want to change it? It's almost perfect the way it is. You know? So there you go. You know, I mean, that's what I have to say.
1: Appreciate your call, Todd. Thanks for checking in from Omaha. It is Called to Communion here on EWTN. Got a text from Evan in North Dakota, listening on the great Real Presence Radio. And Evan says, I'm wondering about the Roman Catholic view of 1 Corinthians 11, verses 27 through 29, when it comes to transubstantiation, considering that Paul mentions eating bread instead of eating the body.
0: Yeah, thanks. I really appreciate the question. So, you know, in 1 Corinthians 10, St. Paul says, is not the cup of thanksgiving for which we give thanks a participation in the blood of Christ? Is not the bread that we break a participation in the body of Christ? Jesus, of course, himself says in John chapter 6 that my flesh is real food and my blood is real drink, and whoever eats this bread will live forever. So, that we can find a doctrine of the real presence of Christ in the elements in sacred scripture, I think, is unobjectionable. This really boils down to a question of terminology. Now, one thing that you'll find is that sacred scripture is not using the developed technical vocabulary of later Christian dogmatics. Nor should we expect it to, right?
1: Yeah.
0: I mean, the sacred scriptures don't use the technical term hypostatic union to describe the incarnation of Christ. The scriptures don't use the word Blessed Trinity to describe the relationship of Father, Son, and Holy Spirit. The scriptures don't use the word transubstantiation to describe the transformation of the elements. And so the apostle speaks imprecisely. I'll give you another example that came up just the other day. Paul doesn't use the word, actually nowhere in sacred scripture, well, not nowhere, but not in many places in scripture, is the word deacon used to mean something other than servant. So Christ, for example, says that he came not to be served, but to serve and to give his life as a ransom for many. The Greek word that he uses there is cognate with the noun that means deacon, right? Or it gets translated as deacon. Jesus is not saying that he came to assume the third grade of holy orders in the Catholic Church. You know, the word there means literally to give service to, right?
1: Okay.
0: And so it's the same word that will become the word deacon as a developed commission, an office in the Christian Church.
1: Uh-huh.
0: It doesn't mean the same word can't be used in other respects in sacred scripture. And the same thing happens, you know, we can speak in an imprecise, theologically imprecise way about the consecrated host and call it the bread. Right, and say, well, if we eat this bread and drink this cup, we'll live forever, and so forth. Later theology becomes very specific on what we mean when we say that, so that we won't have confusion about it.
1: Evan, thanks so much for your text. Here now, Karen in Boise, Idaho, listening on the great Salt and Light Radio. Hey there, Karen, what's on your mind today? Karen is not screened. I thought Karen was screened. I got the asterisk. Oh, well. We'll get to Karen in just a second. Let me give you this other text. This came in from James in Tulsa. Does the Catholic Church teach that the Jews bear an eternal responsibility for the death of Christ? St. Jerome says they do, while Pope Paul VI says they do not.
0: Yeah, so where I'm going to go with this, you're not going to expect.
1: Uh-oh.
0: I'm going to go to first grade. All right. When I was in first grade, I had a teacher. Her name was Mrs. Champion. And she was a intimidating woman. And I mostly remember her as sort of just wielding authority in the classroom. I suppose I learned how to read from her, for which I should be grateful. Thank you, Ms. Champion. But the memory that especially stands out is the following. First graders do a lot of arts and crafts. And as an evangelical Protestant kid, we made an awful lot of sheep. Sheep just seemed to figure heavily in my childhood. You know, flannel graphs and taking cotton balls and making them into little sheep because, you know, Jesus is the good shepherd and all that sort of thing is all over the evangelical world back in those days. So we glued a lot of cotton balls onto construction paper. That seems to be my overwhelming memory from grammar school. And Mrs. Champion did not want the kids using massive quantities of Elmer's glue, you know, soaking their cotton balls in Elmer's glue, as first graders are wont to do.
1: Sure, sure.
0: And so she, I don't know if she made this phrase up, maybe it's part of the lexicon for grammar school teachers, but she would say, now children, don't use up half the bottle of glue. A little dab will do it. A little dab will do it. And she would repeat that mantra over and over again. A little dab will do it. And I went home. My brother was and is a very good visual artist. And he made arts and crafts, and he was quite talented at it. And he said, I remember one time we had this conversation at home, and he said, oh, David, you know, really, if you want to do some good art, a little dab will not do it. You know, you need to use more glue than that, right? You just, it's not going to stick on there with just this tiny little dot. You gotta really kind of load it up. And I thought my brother was God. I mean, he was 3.5 years older, and everything he touched turned to gold. So whatever he said was gospel truth. And I go back to class, and we're building arts and crafts, and we're putting more sheep together. And Mrs. Champion says, now remember, children, a little dab will do it. And I was a somewhat precocious and probably obnoxious child, and the bane, I think, of half of my grammar school teachers. And I throw my hand up, and I said, but Mrs. Champion, Mrs. Champion, Mrs. Champion, Mrs. Champion, my brother says, my brother says, my brother says, my brother says. And she looked at me, and this is the moment I will never forget. She stared at me with undisguised wrath and disdain in her eyes, raised her voice, and said in an imperious tone, your brother is wrong! And I remember, you know, the hair on my head sort of went flying backwards, and I'm sitting there, you know, dumbfounded with like a deer in the headlights.
1: Wow.
0: Thinking, you know, meep! You know, and I don't believe I used more than a little dab of glue, right? Anyway, that's the image that came to me when I read this text. And I wish I could invoke the spirit of Mrs. Champion right now and say, St. Jerome was wrong. The Jews do not bear personal responsibility for the death of Christ. And that is emphatically taught by the magisterium of the church, regardless of what St. Jerome might have thought. St. Jerome was not right about other things, too. I mean, being a saint, even being a doctor of the church, does not guarantee that you are infallible. The doctors of the church are not infallible. The fathers are not infallible. Now, you know, on this question, I want to riff for just a second longer, if I can. The Jesus Christ in the Gospels criticizes the religion of his contemporaries frequently, Pharisees, Sadducees, and so forth. And he calls them out for religious hypocrisy, not because he had a problem with Judaism. In fact, he says in the Gospel of John, salvation is from the Jews. He himself is a Jew, identifies as a Jew, says, I've come first to the children of Israel, not to the Gentiles, right? Not because he was critical of Judaism as such, because he was critical of hypocrites within that particular religious movement. Now, the proper application of Christ's teaching is that Catholics can also be such hypocrites. We can take the tenets of our own religion in the same way that Christ criticized some of the Pharisees, namely tithing, mint, dill, and cumin, rather than focusing on love and justice and mercy. Think about the accoutrements of Catholic life that Catholics often fight about that are far removed from the practice of love and justice and mercy. The criticism falls as equally heavily upon us as it would upon Jesus' contemporaries. One of the great sins of Catholic exegesis throughout the centuries, in my opinion, was to confuse Jesus' criticism of religiously hypocritical Jews with a criticism of Judaism. And that is to draw the absolutely wrong conclusion from the teaching of Christ.
1: All right. Well, thank you so much for your text. We do appreciate that. Unfortunately, we cannot

0: get to Karen in Boise, Idaho, because we're out of time. But Karen, please call us back on Monday. We will put you at the head of the line. I promise we will answer your question on Monday, on Monday's program. Dr. David Andrews, thank you, my friend.
1: Thanks, Tom.
0: 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On behalf of our fantastic team, I'm Tom Price, along with Dr. David Andrews and everybody else here, wishing all of you guys out there who are fathers a very, very happy Father's Day, including all the priests that we know and love. See you on Monday. Have a great weekend. God bless.

0: In the wake of recent earthquakes, we need to keep our strength. Homes may have shaken, but our spirit remains unbroken. Let us pray to the Lord for healing and a quick resolution through this difficult time.
1: Father John Ricardo.
2: When the Word of God is proclaimed, and in a special way when the Gospel is proclaimed, it's an event happening in our midst which is calling forth from you and me very concretely today as whatever it is that's going on in my life. I come to Mass, I hear the Word, and now I have to respond to it. Always, every time. Whatever it is, my response is called for. It's not just listening to someone read who then makes some comments. One of the best things that lay people can do on their way to Mass is pray that those of us who are going to preach will say something inspiring. If for no other reason, for your benefit. Pray for us. I know many of you do, but those of you who don't, pray for us. Pray that the Lord would open up our ears to hear what it is He wants to say to us, to communicate to you. Otherwise, you're going to sit through something really tedious, which none of us want to do.
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7: Prayer changes everything. We read in sacred scripture that when we come to God in prayer, He changes our lot. It isn't so much that the circumstances change. It is that we change, and therefore we see the circumstances differently. Prayer does everything for us. It is indeed the air that fills our soul, just as the oxygen fills our lungs. We can't do without prayer. To do without prayer means we languish and we die. God wants us to have life and to have it to the full.
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0: Thomas Morrow. In the name of the Father, and of the Son, and of the Holy Spirit, amen. Let us pray for the end of the terrible crime of abortion in our country and in our world. We praise you, God, for the gift of life, the most precious gift that is the foundation of all that we do, especially our giving thanks to you for this gift. This gift is yours to give and yours to take. We rejoice in this gift, and we ask you to help us, to help other people realize that this is something we do not have the right to take on our own initiative, but we must honor and preserve this gift out of reverence for you and for what you have given us. We praise you for all your gifts. In the name of the Father, and of the Son, and of the Holy Spirit, amen.
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3: I'm Father Bernard McGuckian, standing outside St. James's Palace here in the heart of London. Join me to hear the connection between this building and one of the great devotions of Catholicism, devotion to the Sacred Heart.

Welcome to the Queen's Chapel here in St James's Palace, situated between Trafalgar Square and Buckingham Palace. We're here because an extraordinary event in Catholic history took place here. In the middle of the 17th century, Claude Lacolombiere, the chaplain to the Duchess of York, first referred to what would become modern devotion to the Heart of Christ. Claude was a young Jesuit who had just finished his training as a Jesuit, and he so impressed his superiors that he was entrusted with very difficult assignments. Père Lachaise, who's well known to the world for having given the name to the famous cemetery in Paris in which you'll find the likes of Chopin, Oscar Wilde, and other great luminaries. He realized the quality of Claude, and when there was a search to find a suitable chaplain to Mary of Modena, who had just become the Duchess of York, Claude was recommended for this difficult post. So he arrived here in 1676. While here, and he preached in this church, he first referred to a chosen soul, he didn't say her name, who had been privileged to have extraordinary revelations of the Heart of Christ. This wonderful revelation, which still is making echoes all these centuries later, was about the extraordinary love in the heart of God for every one of us, whatever our background, religion, race, or creed, that God has a heart for all of us. And really what he was wanting was that we would have a heart for others. It's a simple message, but it's deep and profound. It was also in this building, in the chaplain's quarters, where Claude kept his famous diaries. And he was more detailed about Margaret Mary in the diaries. He never mentioned her name. But then, when he eventually died, these diaries were discovered in this building. They blew her cover. She was quietly living her religious life in the center of France. No one knew except her superiors about the extraordinary things that had happened in her life. And suddenly she was an important figure in the religious life of France. So here we are today, right in the heart of London. And maybe if your hearing is good, you might hear one of the bands in the vicinity here that celebrate the life of the monarchy here in London. Claude had to be very discreet in his dealings with people here. One night, a Franciscan priest called John Wall came to spend the night with him in the chaplain's quarters. It was All Saints' Night, 1677. They talked all through the night, and John Wall said he felt as if he were in the presence of John the Evangelist returned to the world to rekindle love in our hearts. John Wall was hanged, drawn, and quartered within the year, was actually canonized before Claude Lacolombiere, canonized with the other English martyrs in 1670. His problems started because on one occasion, someone came to him and pretended that he was interested in taking instructions in the Catholic faith, but it was a ruse, it was a trick to involve unfairly Claude in a conspiracy. Around that time, Titus Oates was very active and it created the impression that there was a wholesale program to kill the monarch. Claude was arrested, he was put in the King's Bench prison, was there for some months, was tried on several occasions, but it was obvious that the case was totally without foundation. While in the King's Bench, he contracted tuberculosis, from which he would eventually die. But the reason why he wasn't, like some of his other Jesuit colleagues, put to death was because of his French citizenship. He was banished from England, crossed
the Channel and made his way back to France. But these 2 years were very, very important in his own life and in the development of the concept of devotion to the Sacred Heart. Margaret Mary could not preach this herself because she was an enclosed nun, and she had to call on the help of others, and the ones she turned to were Jesuits. Her superiors, when she revealed this extraordinary revelation she'd received, brought in some other directors. Most of them thought she was just having fantasies, and one of them recommended that she be given good hot soup as a solution to her problems. The great source of the strength of Claude La Colombière was, as he said himself, his daily mass. He led a very rigorous life. In fact, he didn't light a fire in his room in this building in the heart of the London cold. He ate very sparingly, worked all the time. His whole life was given to others. He said mass here on the altar behind me, and we've actually got the sacred vessels that he used when he was here, the chalice and the container for the bread and wine, and also actually the very candles were the ones he used when he was here in London. Over on the right, there is a dish that was used for bringing up the offertory gifts at the Mass. Whyland, he described England as a land of crosses because he saw the extraordinary suffering that was been endured by people very, very valiantly, and he was in awe of their wonderful faith. And what he wanted to do was deepen that faith, strengthen it, but he had to go about it in a very, very prudent way, very, very carefully. Mary of Modena herself, the Duchess of York, had actually hoped to become a visitation nun herself, but for reasons of state, on the invitation of the Pope, she became the Duchess of York and was a wonderful friend to her two stepdaughters, Mary and Anne. In fact, Mary, who subsequently married William III, loved her stepmother so much that she invited her over to Holland when she was having her first child. Sadly, the child was stillborn.

born. But it was an indication of how affectionate this young woman was. She was profoundly Catholic, but it didn't prevent her opening out to everyone at the court. She depended immensely on Claude La Colombière and was guided by him in finding her way through all the delicate situations in which she found herself. She was very young when she came here. And one of her expressions of her fidelity to him was in 1697, she had been so taken by devotion to the Sacred Heart that she was the first person to appeal to Rome to have the Feast of the Sacred Heart introduced into the church. It wasn't conceded at the time. A couple of hundred years later, it was. But she was the first to ask for it. I first heard the name Claude La Colombière many years ago in the little chapel of the Sacred Heart where I was baptized, made my first communion, and was actually ordained in North Antrim, in the north part of Ireland. And I remember distinctly during what was known as the Holy Hour, and the Holy Hour really was an idea that came from the Lord through Margaret Mary. I remember distinctly the priest using these words, and I didn't know at the time. I knew they were from somebody called Claude La Colombière, but they come back to me. This is what he said. Men may deprive me of possessions and of honor. Sickness may strip me of strength and the means of serving you. I may even lose your grace by sin, but I shall never lose my hope. I shall keep it till the last moment of my life, and at that moment, all the demons in hell shall strive to tear it from me in vain. In peace, I lie down and at once fall asleep. But the part I still remember, and it was almost the first religious light I ever got in my life. Others may look for happiness from their wealth or talents. Others may rest on the innocence of their life, or the severity of their penance, or the amount of their alms, or the fervor of their prayers. It is you and none other, Lord, who make me rest secure. As for me, Lord, all my confidence is my confidence itself. No one has hoped in the Lord and has been confounded. When Claude wrote that, he didn't realize what lay ahead of him, because sickness would rob him of the ability to do the things he wanted to do. But he was very fortunate that Margaret Mary had a special message for him from the Lord. Eventually, he couldn't even dress himself. This dynamic young man, who would have become one of the great littérateurs of France, because he was even known in his 20s for his beautiful style of French. She told him what the Lord has said to her. When he was young and full of energy, he glorified me by what he did. But now that he can do nothing, I glorify myself through him. That was a consolation to Claude. The meeting of Claude La Colombière and Margaret Mary had an influence similar to that of Francis and Claire, or Benedict and Scholastica. And often in the church and in Christian history, it was a combined effort of two saints, a male and a female, that produced such extraordinary results. Claude was on his own here, but he had been inspired by what he learned from Margaret Mary. So Claude La Colombière, the name means the dovecote, Colombière, spent 2 years here in his very short life. While here, he composed some of the beautiful prayers that we still associate with him. Claude's famous prayer for self-forgetfulness reveals a never-growing conviction that holiness is always God's work. He would need great virtue to accept gracefully what God had in store for him. His prayer was found among his effects

after his death. Sacred Heart of Jesus, help me to learn perfect selflessness, since this is the only path to you. Teach me what I must do to attain the purity of your love, the desire for which you have inspired in me. I feel powerless ever to succeed in this aim without a very exceptional light and special help that I can only expect from you. Accomplish your will in me, Lord. I know I resist it, but it seems to me that I would truly like not to resist. It is you who will have to do it all, Divine Heart of Jesus Christ. The glory of my sanctification will be yours alone, and this is the only reason that I wish to desire perfection. Amen. She tells us that when she was young, she only prayed to Our Lady. She didn't feel that she should go straight to Jesus. She always went through Mary to Jesus. And while Our Lady was a mother to her, at times Our Lady could be demanding. She tells us that on one occasion, as a little girl, she was sitting down saying the rosary. Our Lady appeared to her with a frown on her face and said, "My child, you are serving me so negligently." And the little child went down on her knees immediately. And she said for the rest of her life, she hardly ever prayed except on her knees. And she said those words made a very, very profound impact on her. They stayed with her for the rest of her life. When she was 8 years of age, her father died. At that stage, she left this chateau and was sent as a boarder to the poor Clares in a nearby town. And this is where she learned her love of religious life. She considered that all the sisters were saints, and she hoped that one day she'd be one of them. So this started very early on in her life. It would lead to a problem later, because when young men from around this beautiful area came wanting to marry her, and her mother wanted her to choose one of them, she was totally resistant. She knew she had made this vow of chastity, and she now knew as an older person what it meant, and she was totally resistant to any idea of marriage. On one occasion during Carnival, she was at a dance with other girls. The Lord appeared to her as Ecce Homo, behold the man, the Lord's suffering had just been scourged. Once again, this made a profound impact on her, and she said for the rest of her life, none of her sufferings seemed difficult or hard, because she continually saw herself as a lover of Jesus and called in some way to live out some of his suffering. She was taken to the Poor Clare convent where she had a relative. She loved the nuns and they had taught her, but somehow or other she felt this was not where she should be. And she said to her cousin, "If I came here, it would be out of love of you. I want to go simply out of love for Jesus." Sometime after that, she visited the town of Paray-le-Monial, and while near a visitation convent there, she heard an inner voice say, "This is where I want you to be." But she had no very clear idea of what would be involved. Suffering was a part of the life of Margaret Mary from early on. She had this suffering in her family. She had a strange suffering in her life. I think she should be the patron saint of those with allergies. The allergy in her family was cheese, which is a particular problem in this part of the world where they make some of the most beautiful cheese in the world. But the only condition that was made by her brother when she eventually did become a religious was that she would not be asked to eat cheese. That was overruled, and she was actually told to eat cheese like everybody else. And it went on for the whole of her life, and she said it was excruciating, the pain that that involved for her every time she took cheese. So we have got a patron saint of people with allergies. Under family pressure, she tended to weaken in her resolve not to get married when people tried to convince her, almost convinced her, that her vow

of chastity as a child was irrelevant, that she didn't know what she was doing and that she could forget about it. She was beginning to waver, and she had really, it was out of her teen years at this stage. She was actually confirmed when she was 22 years of age. The reason for that was the bishop of the area was lax about confirming the children on a regular basis. Margaret Mary's confirmation was the flowering of all the great gifts of the Holy Spirit. She was no longer a teenager or a child. She grew into someone very, very strong, was able to endure the extraordinary sufferings that would lie ahead of her when she eventually did enter a convent. In our next program, we're going to go behind the monastery walls, as a great privilege from the sisters, to see what life was like for this woman who has had such an impact on the whole subsequent life of Catholicism. So thank you for being with us. May the blessing of Almighty God, the Father, the Son, and the Holy Spirit remain with you always.

0: And now another soulful psalm from Deacon Harold Berg Sivers.
1: All right. Well, you know, it is time now, you hear that music, to break open the Word of God in the Psalms. And today we're looking at Psalm 15. We're talking about St. Athanasius. And this Psalm 15, of course, is in Book 1, so it was written by David. And typically this psalm is used like on the Feast of St. Joseph, when you, in the breviary, when it says there's a book of common prayers like for holy men. And this is typically one of the psalms that's used for that. So I think since we're doing Athanasius and the MFVA friars today who are also holy men, go to your favorite podcast network and download this Soulful Psalms podcast as its own way of just getting this segment just on the Psalms. And maybe you want to use it to reflect on God's Word. So Psalm 15. And again, we're using the Revised Grail Psalms. So this may be a little bit different than the version that you have, but it doesn't matter as long as it's all God's Word. And this was approved for use for the church in the liturgy prepared by the Benedictine monks of Conception Abbey. All right. So Psalm 15, the prescript of the psalm, very, very simple. A psalm of David. You can't get more simple than that. A psalm of David. And it starts, Lord, who may abide in your tent and dwell on your holy mountain? Right? So it's very interesting. It starts with a question. David starts this with a question. Who knows? David maybe was in reflection. Maybe he's meditating on the scriptures himself, and he's looking, maybe reading through the book of Deuteronomy, you know, looking at the law, and he's wondering, who is someone that, you know, well, he would later be called the man after God's own heart, but who is someone that abides in God's presence, who lives with God, like abide in your tent, so someone that lives with you, right? So how do we live in God? How do we live in his love? How can we dwell with God, right? On this holy mountain, of course, Mount Sinai, you know, in Jerusalem, right? It's called the city of, well, there's Bethlehem and Jerusalem, both called the cities of David. So who's going to dwell in his tent? Who's going to dwell on the mountain of the Lord? So, and as he's thinking about this, he almost answers his own question, right? The rest of the psalm. Verse 2, whoever walks without fault. So walks without fault. So obviously, it doesn't mean be perfect, right? Because first of all, the word perfect isn't the word.

0: culture today, even if it means being persecuted like Athanasius was. We cannot sit by and allow this culture to continue to steamroll over us, to run roughshod over us, because we're not afraid to stand up for the truth. So we align ourselves with the words of David. We walk without fault. We do what is just. We speak the truth from our heart, right? And again, heart, leb in Hebrew, that's the place where your desire for God lives inside of you, in your heart. That's where we speak from. Not because we think we're smart, but because we are humble before God and letting God's wisdom work in and through us. Continues in verse 4. He continues describing this person who abides with God. Whoever does not slander with his tongue, all right, who does no wrong to a neighbor. Right, so now David, I think, here is doing a little bit of a reflection on the commandments here. The Aseret HaDibrot, the 10 words of God. Who does not slander with his tongue. Oh boy, we live in a culture today, we're just slandering, gossiping, talking about people behind their back. You know, almost, it gives us some kind of pleasure or enjoyment talking about people. If you got something to say to somebody, say it to their face. You know, if you've got an issue with somebody, what is the scriptures tell us in Matthew's gospel? If you have something against your brother, the first thing you do is what? Work it out amongst yourselves. So if you have an issue with someone, don't talk about them behind their back or talk to someone else about them. Have the courage to stand and say, hey, I have this issue, or here's something I want to say to you, and just hash it out. You know, who does no wrong to a neighbor? Love God and love your neighbor as yourself. I think this is something that Dave is reflecting on.
1: Yeah, and as we reflect on, you know, our place in the workplace, how do we play out our faith, or even, you know, if we're in a situation where we feel like that we've suppressed ourselves or we can't really be that open, the question I always go back to is, God, why do you have me here? It's not just about a paycheck. It's not just about, you know, geographics. You know, what am I here to do? And sometimes I believe it's in our silence or even just in our presence that, you know, we may be at peace when the office may be swirling, right? You know, there's been staff changes or consolidation and how it's going to happen. And you're at peace because God hasn't opened a door for you and he has you where he has you. So when you're wondering, why am I here in this toxic environment and these toxic people? Well, I mean, we're to be the light to the world. And so I love how this psalm ties directly into how we could be even just in the workplace, but then out into the world and how that can become infectious.
0: Yes, exactly. And that's an excellent point, Ace, because you just can't be a follower of Jesus in church.
1: Right.
0: You just can't be a follower of Jesus at home. We always have to be followers of Jesus in every aspect of our life, in every situation we find ourselves in. Yeah. The challenge that David's addressing today and that we're going to be talking about on this show is addressing the faith in the workplace. Well, David's not addressing necessarily the workplace, but he's talking about the kind of person we need to be if we are to bring the faith forward into this culture, into this society, into this, as St. Paul says, adulterous and sinful generation. How do we stand up and witness to the power of God even in the workplace, even when it means we may be persecuted, even when it means we may lose our job?
1: Yeah.
0: So what do we do? Do we just acquiesce? Do we just cave in? Do we just capitulate? And then, well, I'll just go to confession. Or you know, how do you discern that? How do you discern what to do? That's what we're talking about today. And David continues, again, describing this man who abides with the Lord, who dwells on his holy mountain. Who casts no slur on a friend, okay? Who looks with scorn on the wicked, but honors those who fear the Lord, right? Who scorns the wicked, who doesn't go along with the culture, this culture of woke, this culture of confusion, this culture of divisiveness, this culture of anger and animosity, this culture of compromise, this culture of this cancel culture, this sellout culture. No, we scorn that. We look upon that with disdain and say, no, there's a better way, and that way is Jesus. But and the way David puts it, who honors those who fear the Lord. Now fear, yare, in Hebrew.

means honor, reverence, and respect. So we don't give our respect to the people of the culture. No, we look down upon the people, not look down, but scorn the people of the culture. Not saying that we're better than you, but we have a better way of living. We have a better way of thinking, understanding what it means to be a human person, how we interact with the human family. That's what he's talking about. But we honor those who give honor, reverence, and respect to the Lord. And David even continues, who keeps an oath, whatever the cost. Ooh, this one might be a tough one, because especially if you're dealing with a marriage that's having issues, right? Who keeps your oath, who keeps your promise, your ordination promises, your baptismal promises, confirmation promises. Whatever the cost, we do not compromise our faith. Who lends no money at interest, so usury. Who accepts no bribes against the innocent. Such a one shall never be shaken. So this, to me, sounds like David's talking about someone who is counter-cultural, who is standing against what the culture is and living for God. And that's our clue for how we are supposed to live as well.

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1: Join us in praying this rosary for those whose families and homes have been destroyed by the latest earthquake in the southern peninsula of the Philippines. 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
3: We want to invite you to pray the rosary with us. The rosary is many things, but perhaps the best way to think about the rosary is to think about it as a spiritual place, as an invisible chapel that you can enter into even in a busy time of life. And in a place like this, to enter into silence, into prayerfulness, and to follow the events of the life of our Lord Jesus Christ as they must have been seen by the eyes of his mother. We celebrate the rosary with Mary, but of course that means we celebrate it with Jesus. And we look on him in the mysteries of grace and salvation as his mother and Joseph and the apostles must have seen these events. So, quietly enter into your own spirit and join us as we offer the rosary to God in honor of Christ and his mother.

0: The first five decades of the Rosary are called the Joyful Mysteries. They're called joyful because they represent the early events in the life of Christ and the joy that his mother would have had at these events. In the name of the Father, and of the Son, and of the Holy Spirit. Amen. I believe in God, the Father Almighty, creator of heaven and earth, and in Jesus Christ, his only Son, our Lord, who was conceived by the Holy Spirit, born of the Virgin Mary, suffered under Pontius Pilate, was crucified, died, and was buried. He descended into hell. The third day he rose again from the dead, and he ascended into heaven, and is seated at the right hand of God, the Father Almighty, from whence he shall come to judge the living and the dead.
1: I believe in the Holy Spirit, the Holy Catholic Church, the communion of saints, the forgiveness of sins, the resurrection of the body, and life everlasting. Amen.
0: Our Father, who art in heaven, hallowed be thy name. Thy kingdom come, thy will be done, on earth as it is in heaven.
1: Give us this day our daily bread, and forgive us our trespasses, as we forgive those who trespass against us. And lead us not into temptation, but deliver us from evil. Amen.
0: Let us offer the next three Aves, that we will have an increase of faith, hope, and love. Hail Mary, full of grace, the Lord is with thee. Blessed

0: art thou amongst women, and blessed is the fruit of thy womb, Jesus.
1: Holy Mary, Mother of God, pray for us sinners, now and at the hour of our death. Amen.
0: Hail Mary, full of grace, the Lord is with thee. Blessed art thou amongst women, and blessed is the fruit of thy womb, Jesus.
1: Holy Mary, Mother of God, pray for us sinners, now and at the hour of our death. Amen.
0: Hail Mary, full of grace, the Lord is with thee. Blessed art thou amongst women, and blessed is the fruit of thy womb, Jesus.
1: Holy Mary, Mother of God, pray for us sinners, now and at the hour of our death. Amen.
0: Glory be to the Father, and to the Son, and to the Holy Spirit.
1: As it was in the beginning, is

0: The first joyful mystery, the Annunciation by the angel to Mary that she will be the mother of Emmanuel. Our Father, who art in heaven, hallowed be thy name. Thy kingdom come, thy will be done, on earth as it is in heaven.
1: Give us this day our daily bread, and forgive us our trespasses, as we forgive those who trespass against us. And lead us not into temptation, but deliver us from evil. Amen.
0: Hail Mary, full of grace, the Lord is with thee. Blessed art thou amongst women, and blessed is the fruit of thy womb, Jesus.
1: Holy Mary, Mother of God, pray for us sinners, now and at the hour of our death. Amen.
0: Hail Mary, full of grace, the Lord is with thee. Blessed art thou amongst women, and blessed is the fruit of thy womb, Jesus.
1: Holy Mary, Mother of God, pray for us sinners, now and at the hour of our death. Amen.
0: Hail Mary, full of grace, the Lord is with thee. Blessed art thou amongst women, and blessed is the fruit of thy womb, Jesus.
1: Holy Mary, Mother of God, pray for us sinners, now and at the hour of our death. Amen.
0: Hail Mary, full of grace, the Lord is with thee. Blessed art thou amongst women, and blessed is the fruit of thy womb, Jesus.
1: Holy Mary, Mother of God, pray for us sinners, now and at the hour of our death. Amen.
0: Hail Mary, full of grace, the Lord is with thee. Blessed art thou amongst women, and blessed is the fruit of thy womb, Jesus.
1: Holy Mary, Mother of God, pray for us sinners, now and at the hour of our death. Amen.
0: Hail Mary, full of grace, the Lord is with thee. Blessed art thou amongst women, and blessed is the fruit of thy womb, Jesus.
1: Holy Mary, Mother of God, pray for us sinners, now and at the hour of our death. Amen.
0: Hail Mary, full of grace, the Lord is with thee. Blessed art thou amongst women, and blessed is the fruit of thy womb, Jesus.
1: Holy Mary, Mother of God, pray for us sinners, now and at the hour of our death. Amen.
0: Hail Mary, full of grace, the Lord is with thee. Blessed art thou amongst women, and blessed is the fruit of thy womb, Jesus.
1: Holy Mary, Mother of God, pray for us sinners, now and at the hour of our death. Amen.
0: Hail Mary, full of grace, the Lord is with thee. Blessed art thou amongst women, and blessed is the fruit of thy womb, Jesus.
1: Holy Mary, Mother of God, pray for us sinners, now and at the hour of our death. Amen.
0: Hail Mary, full of grace, the Lord is with thee. Blessed art thou amongst women, and blessed is the fruit of thy womb, Jesus.
1: Holy Mary, Mother of God, pray for us sinners, now and at the hour of our death. Amen.
0: Glory be to the Father, and to the Son, and to the Holy Spirit.
1: As it was in the beginning, is now, and ever shall be, world without end. Amen.
0: O my Jesus,
1: forgive us our sins.
0: Save us from the fires of hell.
1: Bring all souls to heaven, especially those in most need of thy mercy.
0: The second joyful mystery, the visitation of our Blessed Lady to Elizabeth and to the child in her womb, John the Baptist. Our Father, who art in heaven, hallowed be thy name. Thy kingdom come, thy will be done, on earth as it is in heaven.
1: Give us this day our daily bread, and forgive us our trespasses, as we forgive those who trespass against us. And lead us not into temptation, but deliver us from evil. Amen.
0: Hail Mary, full of grace, the Lord is with thee. Blessed art thou amongst women, and blessed is the fruit of thy womb, Jesus.
1: Holy Mary, Mother of God, pray for us sinners, now and at the hour of our death. Amen.
0: Hail Mary, full of grace, the Lord is with thee. Blessed art thou amongst women, and blessed is the fruit of thy womb, Jesus.
1: Holy Mary, Mother of God, pray for us sinners, now and at the hour of our death. Amen.
0: Hail Mary, full of grace, the Lord is with thee. Blessed art thou amongst women, and blessed is the fruit of thy womb, Jesus.
1: Holy Mary, Mother of God, pray for us sinners, now and at the hour of our death. Amen.
0: Hail Mary, full of grace, the Lord is with thee. Blessed art thou amongst women, and blessed is the fruit of thy womb, Jesus.
1: Holy Mary, Mother of God, pray for us sinners now and at the hour of our death. Amen.
0: Hail Mary, full of grace, the Lord is with thee. Blessed art thou amongst women, and blessed is the fruit of thy womb, Jesus.
1: Holy Mary, Mother of God, pray for us sinners now and at the hour of our death. Amen.
0: Hail Mary, full of grace, the Lord is with thee. Blessed art thou amongst women, and blessed is the fruit of thy womb, Jesus.
1: Holy Mary, Mother of God, pray for us sinners, now and at the hour of our death. Amen.
0: Hail Mary, full of grace, the Lord is with thee. Blessed art thou amongst women, and blessed is the fruit of thy womb, Jesus.
1: Holy Mary, Mother of God, pray for us sinners, now and at the hour of our death. Amen.
0: Hail Mary, full of grace, the Lord is with thee. Blessed art thou amongst women, and blessed is the fruit of thy womb, Jesus.
1: Holy Mary, Mother of God, pray for us sinners, now and at the hour of our death. Amen.
0: Hail Mary, full of grace, the Lord is with thee. Blessed art thou amongst women, and blessed is the fruit of thy womb, Jesus.
1: Holy Mary, Mother of God, pray for us sinners, now and at the hour of our death. Amen.
0: Hail Mary, full of grace, the Lord is with thee. Blessed art thou amongst women, and blessed is the fruit of thy womb, Jesus.
1: Holy Mary, Mother of God, pray for us sinners, now and at the hour of our death. Amen.
0: Hail Mary, full of grace, the Lord is with thee. Blessed art thou amongst women, and blessed is the fruit of thy womb, Jesus.
1: Holy Mary, Mother of God, pray for us sinners, now and at the hour of our death. Amen.
0: Glory be to the Father, and to the Son, and to the Holy Spirit.
1: As it was in the beginning, is now, and ever shall be, world without end. Amen.
0: O my Jesus, forgive us our sins. Save us from the fires of hell. Bring all souls to heaven, especially those in most need of thy mercy. The third joyful mystery, the birth of our divine Savior. The birth of Jesus is filled with joy, the joy of the angels, the joy of the shepherds, the joy of the Magi. But it happens in such strange circumstances. She laid him in a manger because there was no room for them in the inn. How important it is for us to remember that God chose that his son would be poor, that he would be very poor, that he would be poor all of his life. There are two things we need to think about. First of all, that according to his own words, what we do for the poor, we do for him.

0: And secondly, that we ourselves must not be attached to worldly things and invested in seeking and getting things that make us comfortable. Our Father, who art in heaven, hallowed be thy name. Thy kingdom come, thy will be done, on earth as it is in heaven.
1: Give us this day our daily bread, and forgive us our trespasses, as we forgive those who trespass against us. And lead us not into temptation, but deliver us from evil. Amen.
0: Hail Mary, full of grace, the Lord is with thee. Blessed art thou amongst women, and blessed is the fruit of thy womb, Jesus.
1: Holy Mary, Mother of God, pray for us sinners, now and at the hour of our death. Amen.
0: Hail Mary, full of grace, the Lord is with thee. Blessed art thou amongst women, and blessed is the fruit of thy womb, Jesus.
1: Holy Mary, Mother of God, pray for us sinners, now and at the hour of our death. Amen.
0: Hail Mary, full of grace, the Lord is with thee. Blessed art thou amongst women, and blessed is the fruit of thy womb, Jesus.
1: Holy Mary, Mother of God, pray for us sinners, now and at the hour of our death. Amen.
0: Hail Mary, full of grace, the Lord is with thee. Blessed art thou amongst women, and blessed is the fruit of thy womb, Jesus.
1: Holy Mary, Mother of God, pray for us sinners, now and at the hour of our death. Amen.
0: Hail Mary, full of grace, the Lord is with thee. Blessed art thou amongst women, and blessed is the fruit of thy womb, Jesus.
1: Holy Mary, Mother of God, pray for us sinners, now and at the hour of our death. Amen.
0: Hail Mary, full of grace, the Lord is with thee. Blessed art thou amongst women, and blessed is the fruit of thy womb, Jesus.
1: Holy Mary, Mother of God, pray for us sinners, now and at the hour of our death. Amen.
0: Hail Mary, full of grace, the Lord is with thee. Blessed art thou amongst women, and blessed is the fruit of thy womb, Jesus.
1: Holy Mary, Mother of God, pray for us sinners, now and at the hour of our death. Amen.
0: Hail Mary, full of grace, the Lord is with thee. Blessed art thou amongst women, and blessed is the fruit of thy womb, Jesus.
1: Holy Mary, Mother of God, pray for us sinners, now and at the hour of our death. Amen.
0: Hail Mary, full of grace, the Lord is with thee. Blessed art thou amongst women, and blessed is the fruit of thy womb, Jesus.
1: Holy Mary, Mother of God, pray for us sinners, now and at the hour of our death. Amen.
0: Hail Mary, full of grace, the Lord is with thee. Blessed art thou amongst women, and blessed is the fruit of thy womb, Jesus.
1: Holy Mary, Mother of God, pray for us sinners, now and at the hour of our death. Amen.
0: Glory be to the Father, and to the Son, and to the Holy Spirit.
1: As it was in the beginning, is now, and ever shall be, world without end. Amen.
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0: The fourth joyful mystery, the presentation of the Christ child in the temple by Mary and Joseph. Our Father, who art in heaven, hallowed be thy name. Thy kingdom come, thy will be done, on earth as it is in heaven.
1: Give us this day our daily bread, and forgive us our trespasses, as we forgive those who trespass against us. And lead us not into temptation, but deliver us from evil. Amen.
0: Hail Mary, full of grace, the Lord is with thee. Blessed art thou amongst women, and blessed is the fruit of thy womb, Jesus.
1: Holy Mary, Mother of God, pray for us sinners, now and at the hour of our death. Amen.
0: Hail Mary, full of grace, the Lord is with thee. Blessed art thou amongst women, and blessed is the fruit of thy womb, Jesus.
1: Holy Mary, Mother of God, pray for us sinners, now and at the hour of our death. Amen.
0: Hail Mary, full of grace, the Lord is with thee. Blessed art thou amongst women, and blessed is the fruit of thy womb, Jesus.
1: Holy Mary, Mother of God, pray for us.

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1: Hail Mary, full of grace, the Lord is with thee. Blessed art thou amongst women, and blessed is the fruit of thy womb, Jesus.
0: Holy Mary, Mother of God, pray for us sinners, now and at the hour of our death. Amen.
1: Hail Mary, full of grace, the Lord is with thee. Blessed art thou amongst women, and blessed is the fruit of thy womb, Jesus.
0: Holy Mary, Mother of God, pray for us sinners, now and at the hour of our death. Amen.
1: Hail Mary, full of grace, the Lord is with thee. Blessed art thou amongst women, and blessed is the fruit of thy womb, Jesus.
0: Holy Mary, Mother of God, pray for us sinners, now and at the hour of our death. Amen.
1: Hail Mary, full of grace, the Lord is with thee. Blessed art thou amongst women, and blessed is the fruit of thy womb, Jesus.
0: Holy Mary, Mother of God, pray for us sinners, now and at the hour of our death. Amen.
1: Hail Mary, full of grace, the Lord is with thee. Blessed art thou amongst women, and blessed is the fruit of thy womb, Jesus.
0: Holy Mary, Mother of God, pray for us sinners, now and at the hour of our death. Amen.
1: Hail Mary, full of grace, the Lord is with thee. Blessed art thou amongst women, and blessed is the fruit of thy womb, Jesus.
0: Holy Mary, Mother of God, pray for us sinners, now and at the hour of our death. Amen.
1: Hail Mary, full of grace, the Lord is with thee. Blessed art thou amongst women, and blessed is the fruit of thy womb, Jesus.
0: Holy Mary, Mother of God, pray for us sinners, now and at the hour of our death. Amen.
1: Glory be to the Father, and to the Son, and to the Holy Spirit.
0: As it was in the beginning, is now, and ever shall be, world without end. Amen.
1: O my Jesus,
0: forgive us our sins.
1: Save us from
0: the fires of hell. Bring all souls to heaven, especially those in most need of thy mercy.
1: The fifth joyful mystery, the finding of the child Jesus in the temple. Our Father, who art in heaven, hallowed be thy name. Thy kingdom come, thy will be done, on earth as it is in heaven.
0: Give us this day our daily bread, and forgive us our trespasses, as we forgive those who trespass against us. And lead us not into temptation, but deliver us from evil. Amen.
1: Hail Mary, full of grace, the Lord is with thee. Blessed art thou amongst women, and blessed is the fruit of thy womb, Jesus.
0: Holy Mary, Mother of God, pray for us sinners, now and at the hour of our death. Amen.
1: Hail Mary, full of grace, the Lord is with thee. Blessed art thou amongst women, and blessed is the fruit of thy womb, Jesus.
0: Holy Mary, Mother of God, pray for us sinners, now and at the hour of our death. Amen.
1: Hail Mary, full of grace, the Lord is with thee. Blessed art thou amongst women, and blessed is the fruit of thy womb, Jesus.
0: Holy Mary, Mother of God, pray for us sinners, now and at the hour of our death. Amen.
1: Hail Mary, full of grace, the Lord is with thee. Blessed art thou amongst women, and blessed is the fruit of thy womb, Jesus.
0: Holy Mary, Mother of God, pray for us sinners, now and at the hour of our death. Amen.
1: Hail Mary, full of grace, the Lord is with thee. Blessed art thou amongst women, and blessed is the fruit of thy womb, Jesus.
0: Holy Mary, Mother of God, pray for us sinners, now and at the hour of our death. Amen.
1: Hail Mary, full of grace, the Lord is with thee. Blessed art thou amongst women, and blessed is the fruit of thy womb, Jesus.
0: Holy Mary, Mother of God, pray for us sinners, now and at the hour of our death. Amen.
1: Hail Mary, full of grace, the Lord is with thee. Blessed art thou amongst women, and blessed is the fruit of thy womb, Jesus.
0: Holy Mary, Mother of God, pray for us sinners, now and at the hour of our death. Amen.
1: Hail Mary, full of grace, the Lord is with thee. Blessed art thou amongst women, and blessed is the fruit of thy womb, Jesus.
0: Holy Mary, Mother of God, pray for us sinners, now and at the hour of our death. Amen.
1: Hail Mary, full of grace, the Lord is with thee. Blessed art thou amongst women, and blessed is the fruit of thy womb, Jesus.
0: Holy Mary, Mother of God, pray for us sinners, now and at the hour of our death. Amen.
1: Hail Mary, full of grace, the Lord is with thee. Blessed art thou amongst women, and blessed is the fruit of thy womb, Jesus.
0: Holy Mary, Mother of God, pray for us sinners, now and at the hour of our death. Amen.
1: Glory be to the Father, and to the Son, and to the Holy Spirit.
0: As it was in the beginning, is now, and ever shall be, world without end. Amen.
1: O my Jesus, forgive us our sins, save us from the fires of hell.
0: Bring all souls to heaven, especially those in most need of thy mercy.
1: Hail, Holy Queen, Mother of mercy, our life, our sweetness, and our hope. To thee do we cry, poor banished children of Eve. To thee do we send up our sighs, mourning and weeping in this valley of tears. Turn then, most gracious Advocate, thine eyes of mercy toward us, and after this our exile, show unto us the blessed fruit of thy womb, Jesus. O clement, O loving, O sweet Virgin Mary, pray for us, O Holy Mother of God,
0: that we may be made worthy of the promises of Christ.
1: Let us pray. O God, whose only begotten Son, by his life, death, and resurrection, has purchased for us the rewards of eternal life, grant, we beseech thee, that meditating on these mysteries of the Most Holy Rosary of the Blessed Virgin Mary, we may imitate what they contain and obtain what they promise, through the same Christ our Lord. Amen. May the divine assistance remain always with us, and may the souls of the faithful departed, through the mercy of God, rest in peace. Amen. May the Holy Virgin bless you with her loving child this day and forever. In the name of the Father, and of the Son, and of the Holy Spirit. Amen.
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4: In the Gospel for this Sunday, Jesus tells us three different times to not be afraid. And he ends by saying, "Everyone who acknowledges me before others, I will acknowledge before my Heavenly Father. But whoever denies me before others, I will deny before my Heavenly Father." We need this gospel because many of us today are afraid. We're afraid of what other people could do to us, the way that we appear in their eyes. Many of us are afraid of the powerful people on the earth and the things that they can do in terms of government or laws or policies that will affect our lives or transform our cultures in negative ways. How positively refreshing it is to hear Jesus say, "Fear no one." And again, "Do not be afraid of those who can kill the body but cannot kill the soul." And finally, "Do not be afraid." Three different times. Without a doubt, Jesus does not want us to be afraid of other people. Well, then logically, what he wants us to do is be courageous in front of other people. In other words, to lead the world by following him. The more our hearts are given over to God in hope, the more that we are able to make a positive influence in the world around us. Following Christ like sheep follow a shepherd makes us lions with respect to the world. Our hearts are steadfast, brilliant, and burning within us because of the love that we have for Jesus. And that love makes us radiant examples to others. The gospel today challenges us. Where in our lives have we allowed the opinions of others to enslave us? Where, in fact, are we cowards with respect to God? What kind of fear is keeping us from showing and sharing our faith? Today is a chance for us to surrender to love, to have faith over fear.
3: For more information, go to www.stjohnleadershipnetwork.org.

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4: The essence of evangelization is to tell everybody Jesus loves you.
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6: Thank you. Thank you. Well, welcome to you and welcome to all of our wonderful family that are here from all kinds of states. We have some great guests here from Houston, and we have them from Maine. We have them from everywhere. And I just want you to know it's so good for us to be here with all of you and to see our family. You know, when you're talking to a camera, you just have to kind of imagine, But when people come here, we know for sure the people we speak to, and the Lord speaks to through the programs on EWTN. Well, 2 weeks ago, we went through the Our Father. Last week, we went through the Act of Contrition. We're going to continue going through some basic prayers. Why? Because I think most people either forgot them, or the children are not learning these basic prayers. I think that's a shame, huh? This is Anima Christi, Soul of Christ. And we say this prayer many times after communion or before communion. The sisters sing it very often, Soul of Christ. I'd like to go through it with you. Because many times when we say a prayer, we don't think of the words. As a result, we don't have it in the heart, only the mind. Sometimes that's true of the rosary. And we say the prayers and then we get distracted and you wonder, if my husband's going to be grouchy when he comes home tonight. Hail Mary, full of grace. The Lord is with thee. I wish you weren't so grouchy. Hail Mary, full of grace. The Lord is with thee. And we go through the whole rosary. But you and I, as we struggle and struggle in our daily life to try to be holy and to be like Jesus, things sometimes are hard. So we're going to take this beautiful prayer, Anima Christi, and we're going to go through it and just see what it means to us, and what it can mean to us. Huh? Now, what we say, number one, is Soul of Christ. Well, just think, huh? Think for a moment that the eternal Word, you know what, say, let me read a little bit about St. John's Gospel here. It's an amazing thing.

read you a few paragraphs or sentences. It says, in the beginning was the Word. This is the prologue of St. John's Gospel. In the beginning was the Word. The Word. Jesus. The Word was with God, and the Word was God. Now, down here, it says, and the Word was made flesh and dwelt among us. What does that mean? It means that our Lord's human nature had a soul. That his Godhead never left him. He was always Son of God in the beginning with the Father, and nothing was made. Nothing. Not a blade of grass, not an animal, not a mountain, not a tree without him. That Word was spoken, let there be light, and there was light. Now, so the human soul of the divine Son of God, see, it's amazing, isn't it now? I have a soul, and he took upon himself a soul, like mine. It says, sanctify me. The soul of God, the Godhead himself, eternal. Kind of hurts your head when you think about it. You know, if you look at astronomy and you think the distance and the stars and what proportions they are, they just boggle your mind. The soul of Jesus, his body, blood, you know what the Eucharist is, huh? Body, blood, soul, and divinity. And I receive that soul of Christ every time I receive communion, and it sanctifies me. How does it do that, huh, in the Eucharist? Huh? Well, St. Peter says that the soul, the grace is a participation in the very nature of God. Jesus took on our nature. He never ceased, though, to be God. God-man. Well, I have a human nature. You have a human nature. And our human nature is part spiritual and part animal. You want to think of that, you know? But on our animal level, we are the dumbest. I mean, we're really mentally way down. You say, what do you mean by that? I have an intellect and okay, just look at the animal part of you. You can't fly like an eagle. You can't climb like a squirrel. When you're born, you're absolutely, totally helpless. You can't do a thing for yourself. We used to raise sheep. The odor discouraged us. Mostly discouraged the neighbors. And so, so we were rather forced to get rid of our sheep. But when a sheep, when a lamb was born, he knew just where to go. Struggling, oh, on his little feet. But he knew where to go, and he was blind. You didn't know what to do. You just laid there. If your mother didn't feed you, you'd have died. So we're way up there before we can make our own living, our own food.
I saw a little baby mouse, that big, going for a piece of bread. And it wasn't even near him. We don't have the strength of a lion. On an animal level, we could never survive on our own. On a spiritual level, since part of me is spirit, how do I know that? Because I can think. I have a memory made to the image of the Father. Because I can create. I can do things. I have an intellect made to the image of Jesus. I can discern. And I have a will made to the image of the Spirit. Strong. I can decide what I want to do and then do it. An animal goes by instinct. If you feed an animal, he knows that he can go to you. So I am part spirit and part animal. Together, it makes human nature. Well, God sent his son, Jesus, to become human. What a humiliation that was. Bound by the laws of man that he created. He depended on Our Lady for everything. He had to wait until he grew up. Now, he had the mind of God. And so when you receive Holy Communion, you receive a part of God. That's why we have to do so with such reverence. We have to have reverence. And I'm going to have an accident if I don't blow my nose. That's the only program you can do that on. But see, when we receive communion, we participate in the very nature of God. It's not as simple like you've been told. It's his body, his soul, his divinity, his blood, all of him. And so as I absorb through that communion this divine nature, I am always a creature. I never become God like these women goddesses running around the world. That's the dumbest thing I ever saw in my life. You're getting wrinkled, you got gray hair, you're old, and you're a God. Jesus, Mary, and Joseph. You're not a goddess, you're a nothing. You're a human being on your way out. You got to make up your mind, sweetheart, which way you're going. You can forget this goddess business. So we do not become God, but we can be filled with his very nature. And what? I can become more and more and more like Jesus. See? Christ-like. Everybody has one time in their life met somebody that was Christ-like. You say, well, I met so-and-so, and they were so Christ-like. That person has to have a lot of Jesus inside. Because you can see that the animal part of us and the spiritual part of us and its own is not capable of great heroic virtue. And so we ask this communion, this Eucharist, to make me holy.

So we look at the soul of Christ. Then we look at the body of Christ. You know, in Lourdes, the people kind of line up in there and stretch on stretchers and wheelchairs and everything. And the priest comes and he blesses everybody with the Blessed Sacrament, the body of Jesus, the bloody, blood, soul, and divinity of Jesus. And many of them get healed. But what kind of healing are we asking for? Sometimes, you know, our physical healing is for our good. Why? Because it keeps me close to Jesus. I feel, and I've said this before, the next to my vocation, I think the greatest gift next to that is the pain I have to endure every day. Why? Because it forces me to cling to Jesus. And so when we receive communion, we ask our dear Lord to heal me in the way I need healing. See? Many of us need bodily healing, but I always wondered if that's the most important thing. I think spiritual healing is more important. Why? Because I could go straight to heaven with crippled legs and back and blind or deaf. I can't go there if I'm hateful, unforgiving. And so we have to ask our dear Lord to heal me, to heal you of an unforgiving spirit, of an addiction to drugs, alcohol, sex, some crime, murder. We've never lived in an age when children murdered children. What have we created in this world? When we were created by God to have a very high dignity on earth and in His kingdom. We were created by God, redeemed by His Son, given the Eucharist. Why? Well, we could be raised to the very level of having within me the very body, blood, soul, and divinity. Which I have a share in the very nature of God. Can you realize that? You see, when so many of our good priests and religious women especially when they teach your children that there is no Eucharist, you see what they deprive you of? What a crime. What a sin to lead people astray. But see, little children whose hearts are open to faith in Jesus. And when we don't tell them the truth, when we lie, what do you have, huh? Then it says, blood of Christ, cover me. One word is drench me. Well, some people get drenched in a flood and you get drenched in the rain. We want the blood of Jesus to cover me. Why? Because we're sinners. The blood of Jesus shed on the cross healed all our wounds. It doesn't mean by that. A lot of people say, well, I can do what I want. I can commit any sin. Jesus saved me.

That doesn't make any sense. You can't be presumptuous. God, all holy God, cannot allow you to sin or give you the right to sin by dying for you. That doesn't make any sense. When we say that we want the blood of Jesus to cover me, it's that protection to keep me away from sin, to forgive me when I sin, when I go against His will. It's the most awesome thing you can say. Awesome. Why? Only the Son of God could come and live and suffer among us and die so that we may live. See? And only then can we be covered with that precious blood. See? The word cover and drench means to be soaked in that awesome, redeeming, precious blood. We used to have a whole month. Y'all remember that? All of you over 60? Nobody wants to admit they're over 60, but then we used to have a whole month of July in memory of the precious blood. Now they took that away, and we'll get it back. The next part of this beautiful prayer says, water from the side of Christ, wash me. Wash me. You know, when we look at the cross and Good Friday, I don't think we meditate at all. When our dear Lord pronounced these seven last words, when He said, Father, in a very loud voice, Father, into Thy hands I commend my spirit, every drop of His blood had been shed. And when Longinus hit his heart with a lance, a spear, water and blood came out. Only a heart that ruptures can have water and blood come out. There was nothing left. Every drop of it. Do you realize the miracle it took for Jesus to say in a loud voice those seven words? If anyone lost half their blood, they'd be unconscious. They couldn't talk. At the moment there wasn't a drop left, He said, into Thy hands I commend my spirit. Isn't that amazing, huh? See, we don't realize that the Holy Spirit gave our dear Lord's human nature special strength, special grace.

made clean in the blood of Jesus. And this is not baptism. Baptism is a sacrament. This is a prayer. And the sacrament is that I am cleansed totally by baptism. But when I say this prayer, I am asking that I am cleansed over and over. We're all sinners. You know what our Lord said today in the Mass? Peter said to our Lord one day, he was feeling kind of holy, you know? And he said, Master, should I forgive my brother 7 times? Well, the Jewish law said you should forgive your brother 3 times. And Peter said, oh, well, I can beat that one. I'll make it 7. I feel generous today. He probably had Thomas in mind. I think he had Thomas in mind. Thomas just didn't become a doubter. I think he was that throughout the 3 years. I can imagine the old apostles coming home one day and healing so many people, and Peter coming up and say, Lord, this man was born blind and I healed him. And Thomas says, how do you know he's born blind? Were you there? I mean, were you there when he was born? I can imagine Thomas saying every so often, well, are you sure? Oh, don't you want to just sock somebody like that, huh? Oh, they never believe anything you say. You come in all enthused about something and they go, oh, really? You know, that's hard to take. I know Peter had Thomas in mind. Everybody's looking straight at him, you know. Our dear Lord, oh, the answer he gave him. No, he said, 70 times, 7 times a day. Whew. Any mathematicians around here? That's over 400 times a day. I don't think I've ever forgiven anybody 400 or more than 400 times a day. I don't think I could. With my Italian temperament, no way. No way. At some point, maybe 25 or 30, I might make it 25, 26. I didn't get lost, will you? But Jesus, no. No. Jesus said 70 times 7. Which, what does it mean? It means as many times as your neighbor offends you, you must forgive. Now, the next part of this marvelous prayer is Passion of Christ, strengthen me. My friends, do you ever pray for strength? Huh? Strength against temptations. They're everywhere today. I tried to watch about 10 minutes of the news. The rest isn't worth watching. And you can just see so many football games and the scores are up and down and you don't know who's gone where. And I think, if you'll pardon my grossness, but I think football is a dumb game. As a poor guy goes and he finally catches this ball and somebody tackles him and 20 men fall on top of him, as if he's gone anywhere. Where could he go? Are you trying to cripple him? Just because he happened to catch the ball. Did you ever understand that? Anybody here understand why everybody piles on top of him? I bet there's not a man here can tell me why

10 men fall on top of one. How he gets up, I don't know. He gets up and he shakes himself. I'd be crushed bones. And so today there are so many distractions in the world. So many things that shouldn't have never happened in this world. And in the church, oh my Jesus. A woman called me up the other day. It said that these sisters someplace, I won't mention, took away the tabernacle and put some female goddess in its place. And when they have the winter solstice, they have some kind of a diabolical thing they have with incense. And you know, you just get sick way down deep in your stomach. To think that we could fall so far from grace. We need to pray for strength. There is coming out, I think, was made in England. It's going to air in Los Angeles this week, and I suppose it'll flood the country. A very bad anti-Catholic, anti-priest movie called Priests, it's all. The three priests involved in this movie are the very worst, according to the movie. And if you notice, there's Catholic bashing everywhere you go. Everywhere. They'll have a whole program about nuns who have gone astray. They're hungering for freedom. Well, freedom, I got more freedom than all you have. I belong to the Lord God. I'm a spouse of Christ. Oh, what can you give me? A car? Keep it. I don't mind brick cheese, but that. I don't want to qualify that, you know? But really, don't go to those kind of movies. If you're a Catholic, why do you want to watch your church being criticized and ridiculed and made everything evil? Why do you want to do that, huh? Why? You need strength. You need strength. And you have to pray for fortitude. That's what strength is, fortitude. Fourth gift of the Spirit, fortitude. Courage, stand up and be Christian. And stand up and be a real Catholic, not a divided Catholic, not one who lives by half-truths or preaches lies. Follow the church. Follow the magisterium. We have a holy pontiff. Follow him. You can't go wrong. Follow this book here. Now, the next part of this prayer says, good Jesus, hear me. You can say that many times a day, huh? Good Jesus, hear me. Good Jesus. Our Holy Mother, St. Clare, 700-800 years ago, she used to say over and over all day long, poor Jesus. Poor Jesus. When you see all these terrible things going on in a church, under the guise of new theology, new this and new that. There is no new truth. There are new half-truths. If you look at the history of the church, it might be well for you to read one. You'll see that every 400 years, another schism, another heresy became along. Today, they have taken them all and put them in all this generation because you never read the history of the church.

Don't you think it's new? The only thing new about the heresies in the church and the schisms in the church today is it's mixed with satanic worship. That's the difference. Henry VIII and Luther and Zwingli and Welsh and all of them, they began to water down. But they all maintained their love for God and they maintained their love for Jesus. And they maybe got mixed up or ceased to believe in this doctrine or that one. But they clung to the Lord as they do today. We in the church have gone from anagrams to centering prayer, to solstice worship, to goddesses. Then you buy it, hook, line, and sinker. Hook, line, and sinker. You buy it as something new. It's as old as Satan himself. Comes from the very bowels of hell. And you buy it. The next sentence is very important for you today and for me. In your wounds, shelter me. When you are tempted to something very bad, very sinful, very evil, why don't you say this little prayer? In your wounds, shelter me. Hold me. Keep me safe. That's what you need to do today. This little Anima Christi prayer, I think, is one of the most important prayers we need today. It has everything in it we need. From turning away, keep me. From turning away from you, Lord, hold me, keep me. Don't let me turn. Save me from turning away from you. From the evil one, protect me. Boy, we need that one, huh? You know what I think would be good? With all the Catholic bashing and this evil movie, every night before we go to bed, we need to say a prayer for all the priests, bishops, religious who have gone astray. They have awesome responsibilities. Awesome. If they don't make it, it'll be equally awesome eternal pain. Jesus died for all of us. Every man and woman and child born, whether they know it or not, or even like it or not, they were saved and will be saved by Jesus and his precious blood. And there is an evil one you need to be protected from. If you don't believe that one, he's really got you. Why? Because that's what he wants. I wonder sometimes if our good religious even believe in heaven or a judgment. So when our dear Lord, in this prayer, our dear Lord says, you know, we must protect ourselves. He said to the apostles, pray. Spend an hour with me and pray that you are not put to the test. We're all put to the test today, aren't we? And everything you do, everywhere you go, you drive down the street, you got to turn your head away from billboards. I saw these beautiful young girls.

0: in bathing suits. Well, I don't know what you call them. They weren't bathing suits. They were something. I wasn't sure where it was, let alone what it was. You know, I have never in my 71 years seen women, so many feminists who want to be equal, and so many women degraded, absolutely degrading themselves. I've never seen it. It doesn't make any sense to me that you want to be a priest, you want to be this, you want to be that, you want to be equal, and yet the media degrades you. Degrades your nature, your beauty as a woman, your goodness. These poor kids, some were college students and some were just high school students, and throwing beer all over each other and half naked on the beach. What are you doing to your soul, huh? What are you doing? Do you know what you're doing? I hope you don't. You're taking a beautiful body, a beautiful soul, and you're degrading it into the dust. And some of you parents, don't let your children do that. Let us pray. At some point, our dear Lord touches their hearts. The next part of this prayer says, the hour of death, call me. Wouldn't that be wonderful if you were dying and you heard a voice said, Mary. Wouldn't that be wonderful, huh? Or John. I told you this little thing before, some of you haven't heard it. There was, during Mass, a man would just pop in at the consecration and he'd leave. And the pastor always thought he was not being so nice, you know. And he kind of rash judged the poor man, and so he caught him one day and he said, what are you doing? And he said, well, Father, he said, I'm a trainman, and he said, I only have a minute. So I just run in and say, hi, Jesus, it's John. And that's all the time I have. So sometime later, there was a train accident, and this man was in the hospital dying. And Father went to see him. And he gave him the last sacraments. And suddenly, he heard the voice of Jesus, and he said, hello, John. This is Jesus. Wouldn't that be awesome, huh? If we were so faithful to him, that one day, as you lie there dying, and you will, and so will I. Well, if he would mention your name and say, come with me into my kingdom. Well, the last part of this prayer says, into your presence, lead me. Oh, doesn't that make you excited, huh? All of our guests that are here, our wonderful family here, they're going to have that experience tomorrow and the next day. They're going to be right in his presence, in the Eucharist. High on a throne, a 5'2" monstrance. Somebody said, why have you got it so big? I said, because I couldn't find one bigger. In your presence, lead me to praise you with all your saints forever and ever. Amen. Isn't that a beautiful prayer? If you want it, I'll send it to you. I don't know where I'll get it. I'll print it for you. We got a printing press. But see, last week we had contrition, the week before the Our Father, today the Anima Christi. Simple Catholic prayers. Oh, aren't they beautiful, huh? We need to bring them back. You know, let me read the whole thing to you. I got it in here. Soul of Christ, sanctify me. I'm asking for holiness, see? Body of Christ, heal me. Blood of Christ, drench me, cover me. Water from the side of Christ, wash me. We need to be cleansed so bad. Passion of Christ, strengthen me. Good Jesus, hear me. I like that. Instead of getting angry when something happens, instead of blowing your top, say, oh, good Jesus, hear me. In your wounds, shelter me from turning away. Keep me from the evil one. Protect me at the hour of death. Call me into your presence. Lead me to praise you with all your saints forever and ever. Wow. Do we have any calls? No? Yeah, we do. You know, I get so excited about these prayers that I forget about the phone call. Hi.
1: Good evening.
0: Where are you from?
1: New York.
0: And what is your question?
1: Mother, I'm going to be confirmed next month.
0: Oh, you are?
1: Yes, ma'am.
0: How wonderful.
1: And thank you. And I'm going to be having my first confession, and I'm a 41-year-old man that's been in the military for 24 years.
0: Ah.
1: I'm a little bit afraid of my first confession. I'm just wondering, should I go in and say, let's start with thou shalt not and go down the list, or...
0: Well, sweetheart, if you've done them all... I think I would. I would know. I would be... I'd just be very honest and say in your own words what you... Don't be scared. I know it's more a little pride on our part. We just don't want everybody to know. But look, they know. Unless you embezzle $5 million, why, you know... May not know that, but they know everything else. And I don't think you did that. But just go in, because you're going to come out feeling like an eagle. Just feeling like an eagle. This Anima Christi prayer is good for those of you who have been away from the church for a long time. And I just want to say, welcome home. Welcome home. And get a good priest who acknowledges you did commit a sin. Don't go to somebody that talks you out of it. Oh, that wasn't so bad, or you're just being human, or no, you weren't being human, you're being a sinner. Have some priest that loves you enough and is holy enough to say, ooh, boy, that's pretty bad. But God forgives you. Welcome home. Don't go to somebody who doesn't know one sin from another. Pick some old priest that hasn't learned the new ways. And say, Father, I have sinned against God, against heaven, and I have done all of these things, and I'm very sorry. And if he's a wise, holy man, he will cry with you. Because you're free. For the first time in all these years, this heavy burden, you're going to feel it lifting away from you. After every sin is confessed, you're going to feel it just lifting up. going to feel wonderful. Have that in mind when you go. And also remember, you haven't done one thing he hears and hasn't heard 100 times. You can't surprise a priest, not a good one. He stands there in the place of a good shepherd, ready to hold you in his arms and forgive you. That's what the good shepherd would do. So, don't be afraid and welcome home. And we'll pray for you. We have another call. Hello?
2: Hi, sister.
0: Hi, where are you from?
2: Rhode Island, the smallest state in the union. We love you, sister.
0: Thank you. And what is your question?
2: When I went on my pilgrimage from Medjugorje,
0: mm-hmm.
2: We had Father Slavko with a question and answering, and I asked him about praying,
0: mm-hmm.
2: that when we pray, why is it that we get so messed up and you can start with a nice Hail Mary and you end up just saying an Our Father and you're all thrown off and you don't know what's happening and you say, I'm trying to pray.
0: Mm.
2: And he said that the devil is at work and that's when we need to pray even harder.
0: Well, I don't mean to disagree with Father, but I'm going to. It isn't always the devil. It's our human nature, you know. We can't help thinking about the stove we left on when we're in church or something like that. What I do when I'm distracted, I give my distraction to Jesus. Jesus, there I am, thinking of this person or that person. You take him. I put him in your sacred heart. And go on. Be gentle with yourself. Our Lord is looking for your heart, not your head, not your words. If you love someone very deeply, you can't always talk or speak, huh? So, don't worry. When you're conscious of a distraction, just raise it up to Jesus and keep going. Keep going. Jesus, the scripture says that the Spirit knows your heart and he knows how to speak with you and through you to the Father. Why? Because God sees your desires. It's obvious from your voice tonight. You really want to pray. Don't be distracted by distractions. We're human. Somebody went to Holy Father Francis one day, and he said, I can pray without distraction. And our Holy Father said, really? He said, yes. He said, well, it's hard to believe, but would you say a Hail Mary without distraction? And he said, if you can say a Hail Mary without distraction, I'll give you my horse. And the man said, okay. Hail Mary, full of grace, the Lord is with thee. Blessed, can I have the saddle?

I would have just said, Lord, forgive me. You take the saddle. Look, just pray to Jesus. He is your brother and your Savior. Don't worry about it. God bless you and see you tomorrow night.

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3: If we have faith, we can be sure that it'll be put to the test. Sometimes by our co-workers who taught us, sometimes by the difficult circumstances of life. But to get to heaven, we have to endure to the end. And Jesus shows us how. Find out more next on Breaking the Bread. Our commitment to Christ will surely be put to the test. We will hear whispered warnings and denunciations, just as Jeremiah does in this week's first reading. Even so-called friends will try to trap and trip us up. For Jesus' sake, then, we will bear insults and be made outcasts, even in our own homes, as we hear in this week's psalm. Jeremiah tells us we must expect that God will challenge our faith. He will probe our minds and hearts to test the depth and sincerity of our love. Be not afraid, Jesus assures us, three times in this week's gospel. Though he may permit us to suffer for our faith, our Heavenly Father will never fail or forsake us. As Jesus assures us, everything unfolds in his providence, under his watchful gaze, even the falling of the tiniest sparrow to the ground. And each of us is even more precious to him. Steadfast in this faith, we must be prepared to resist the tactics of Satan. He is the real enemy who seeks the ruin of our souls in Gehenna or hell. So we are to seek God, as the psalmist says. Zeal for the Lord's house, for the heavenly kingdom of our Father, should consume us as it consumed Jesus. As Jesus bore the insults of those who blasphemed God, so should we. By the gracious gift of himself, Jesus bore the transgressions of the whole world, St. Paul tells us. In rising from the dead, he has shown us that God rescues the life of the poor and the humble, that he does not spurn his own when they are in distress. In his great mercy, he will turn toward us as well. He will deliver us from the power of the wicked. That's why we proclaim his name from the housetops. That's why we sing praise and thanksgiving in every Eucharist. We are confident of Jesus' promise that we who declare our faith in him before others will be remembered before our Heavenly Father. This is Scott Hahn for Breaking the Bread.
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5: I firmly believe that prayer is communication with God. And if we know that God is a loving Father, why wouldn't we want to talk to God? The reality is, we've got to talk to our family, we've got to talk to our friends, and if God is real, and God is definitely real, he wants to hear about our day. He also wants to know how we're doing and what our needs are. 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
9: We're on a mission to explore Rome, epicenter of the Roman Catholic Church and home to popes, saints, and miracles, including one of history's most remarkable conversion stories. Join me as we explore Rome. My name is Michael O'Neill. I'm the Miracle Hunter. I research and investigate the supernatural, traveling the world to take a deeper look at how miraculous events have had a transformative effect on world history, inspiring some of Catholicism's most famous devotions and most magnificent churches. From miraculous images of the Virgin Mary and the inexplicably incorruptible bodies of great saints, to the miracles of the Eucharist and those who bear the wounds of Christ, journey with me around the globe to see the wonders that have inspired the fascination and faith of believers for centuries.

we fly into Rome, the Eternal City, a 10-hour flight from Chicago. Every time I return to this magnificent city, my temporal spiritual home, my spirit is lifted and my heart is filled with Catholic pride and excitement. We hit the ground running. Rome is the cradle of Western culture and civilization, and is the center of the Catholic Church and its 1.3 billion baptized followers. It was the seat of St. Peter as the first pope, and that of his 265 successors. It is home to history's most precious Christian art and architecture, and houses the holy relics of countless saints, incorruptibles and otherwise. As one might expect, Rome has been the site of many miraculous events over the centuries. Throughout the world, there have been innumerable extraordinary miracles of various types, but specifically apparitions in which the Virgin Mary has been said to appear to the faithful. Many of them are well known: Our Lady of Guadalupe, Lourdes, Fatima, and the Miraculous Medal. These are all names that are familiar to most Catholics. Yet the city of Rome also had the privilege of several Marian apparitions, starting with one in the 4th century that, according to pious legend, provides a remarkable supernatural backstory to one of the most preeminent church buildings in the entire Christian world. On the summit of Esquiline Hill, the highest of the seven hills of Rome, is the Basilica of Santa Maria Maggiore. In English, St. Mary Major. It is renowned as one of the four major papal basilicas of Rome and all of Christendom. With its coffered ceiling, cosmatesque floors, mosaics, frescoes, and sculptures, St. Mary's has the feel of the other major basilicas in Rome: St. John in Lateran, St. Peter's, and St. Paul outside the walls. Yet it is the only one of the four that has preserved its early Christian character. It is also one of the first churches in Rome and the world dedicated to the Mother of God. It is said that the Virgin herself indicated and inspired the construction of this church dedicated to her. The original church was built here in the year 352, during the papacy of Pope Liberius. According to an ancient legend, a wealthy Roman patrician named John prayed to the Blessed Mother so that she would show him and his wife how to donate their wealth, given that they were childless and had no heirs. The Virgin Mary appeared in a dream during the night of August 4th and requested that

They build a church in her honor on the Esquiline Hill. She said she would leave a sign in snow. She also appeared to Pope Liberius in a dream that very night, and he too, having been requested to come to the same hill, arrived in solemn procession with a small retinue of attendants. The next morning, August 5th, it snowed on the Esquiline Hill. Anyone who's ever been to the Eternal City at the height of the Roman summer will acknowledge that this is indeed a miracle. Word spread quickly, and people crowded to see the unusual event of snow glistening in the August sun. Upon awakening, John and his wife rushed to the site to see the miraculous snowfall. It was discovered that the snow had formed an outline of a basilica on the hill. The Pope then staked off the area before the snow melted. The basilica was completed within 2 years and consecrated by Pope Liberius. For this reason, it is sometimes referred to as the Liberian Basilica. Today, on August 5th each year, at the conclusion of the solemn mass, a shower of white rose petals falls from the dome of the Chapel of Our Lady. At sunset on the same day, another snowfall is released in the square outside the basilica. The following century, in 431 AD, the Council of Ephesus took place. Mary was proclaimed Theotokos, the Mother of God. For the occasion, Pope Sixtus III had the church embellished and repurposed. The Basilica of St. Mary Major is one of Rome's most richly decorated churches, and it houses a number of important sacred relics. The 14th century campanile, or bell tower, built in Renaissance Romanesque style, stands out for its height. At 250 feet, it is the highest bell tower in Rome. Its construction was commissioned by Pope Gregory XI for the occasion of his return to Rome from Avignon. It houses 5 bells at the top. One of the bells is known as La Sperduta, or the Lost One. It rings every evening at 9 p.m. with a distinctive sound. The interior of St. Mary Major is majestic. Looking down, I'm struck immediately by the rich Cosmatesque floors. This was a decorative style of stonework characterized by white marble backgrounds inlaid with geometric shapes, including squares, circles, triangles, and serpentine, cut from colored marble, stone, and glass. The name derives from the Cosmati family that developed the method in the 12th and 13th centuries. The most unique artistic contribution is surely the 5th century mosaics. Commissioned by Pope Sixtus III, they line the central nave and continue in the triumphal arch. The mosaics of the central nave summarize 4 cycles of sacred history from the Old Testament, while the triumphal arch is made up of 4 registers containing scenes of the life of Mary. In the 13th century, Pope Niccolo IV modified the apse. He had the original one torn down and built the current one by moving it back a few meters. In this way, he created a transept for the choir between the apse and the arch. In 1295, he commissioned a mosaic of the Coronation of the Virgin by the Franciscan friar Jacopo Toriti. In this representation, Mary is depicted not as the mother of Jesus, but as the mother of the church. Another important sacred image is a Byzantine icon known as the Salus Populi Romani, the salvation of the Roman people. Attributed to St. Luke, the image was brought back from the Holy Land by St. Helena, the mother of Emperor Constantine. Throughout the centuries, there has been a special devotion to this famous icon. During the pontificate of Pope St. Gregory the Great, a plague struck Rome. The Pope carried the image in procession, asking for the intercession of their protectress for an end to the outbreak. In 1837, Pope Gregory XVI carried the image in procession throughout Rome to ask Our Lady for an end to a cholera epidemic. It ended soon after.
Pope Paul V arranged that a magnificent chapel be built

built for the veneration of this image. In 1613, he had a new chapel created, which took his family name, the Borghese Chapel, or the Pauline Chapel. Here in this sacred space, it is said that beauty, art, and faith find a perfect union. Another important chapel off the right transept is known as the Sistine Chapel, not to be confused with the famous chapel where popes are elected in the Vatican. This chapel takes its name from Pope Sixtus V, who commissioned it. He was the successor of Pope Sixtus IV, who built the Vatican museums. The chapel was designed by architect Domenico Fontana, and it contains the tombs of Sixtus V himself and his early patron, Pope Pius V. The main altar in the chapel consists of four gilded bronze angels by Sebastiano Torreggiani, holding up the ciborium. The most important relic in St. Mary Major is an ostensible remnant of Christ's manger from Bethlehem. It is conserved within a crystal reliquary beneath the high altar in the Crypt of the Nativity, also called the Bethlehem Crypt. This relic gave the basilica one of its former names, St. Mary of the Crib. It was donated to Pope Theodore I in the 7th century by St. Sophronius, Patriarch of Jerusalem, for safekeeping during widespread persecution in the Holy Land. In 2019, Pope Francis donated a small piece of the wood to the Franciscan custody of the Holy Land. It will be kept permanently at the Church of St. Catherine, next to the famous Church of the Nativity, the site where Jesus was born. From the Basilica of St. Mary Major, a 20-minute walk northwest on Via Milano, positioned between the famed Spanish Steps and Trevi Fountain, is the Basilica of Sant'Andrea della Frate. It is one of the most beautiful and historic churches in the entire city. While the church is renowned for its history and art, it is an important basilica and a Marian shrine. The ancient church dates back to at least 1000 AD and was known as Sant'Andrea Infra Ortos in Pincis, Latin for St. Andrew among the gardens in the pines. In the 12th century, its name was changed to Sant'Andrea della Frate, or St. Andrew of the Shrubs. In 1585, Pope Sixtus V granted administration of the church to the Minim Brothers, a mendicant order of friars founded by St. Francis of Paola in 1435. The friars were given the task of undertaking a complete renovation of the dilapidated building. Work was begun in 1604 by Gaspari Guerra, continued by the famous Baroque artist Borromini, and completed by Mattia de Rossi. Francesco Borromini was one of the foremost figures of Baroque architecture in Rome. His genius is evident in his work on the exterior of Sant'Andrea della Frate. He designed the dome, the bell tower, and the apse with wavy shapes that characterize Baroque architecture. The bell tower is a jewel of Borromeo architecture. It consists of four parts tightly superimposed, one on top of the other. Next to the bell tower is another display of brilliance, the dome. It does not have the usual circular shape, but appears like that of a tower with wavy walls. The interior of the church is replete with numerous important works of art by illustrious artists such as Bernini, Borromini, Vanvitelli, and Maini. On either side of the main altar are two large marble statues of angels bearing instruments and symbols of Christ's Passion. Both statues are originals sculpted by the famous artist Bernini when he was in his 70s. The statues were originally intended to adorn the Holy Angels Bridge, leading across the Tiber River to St. Peter's. Commissioned by Pope Clement IX, he did not wish for these masterpieces to remain exposed to the elements, and he preferred to leave them to his nephew, Cardinal Jacopo Raspigliosi. In 1731, the cardinal's descendants donated them to the Church of Sant'Andrea della Frate. Most pilgrims to Sant'Andrea della Frate come here to visit the jewel of the church. Third chapel on the left, dedicated to Our Lady of the Miracle. This is where the Virgin Mary appeared to Alphonse Ratisbonne.
In 1950, the chapel was completely renovated and enriched with precious marbles. On the pillars, there are two marble tombstones with inscriptions in Latin and French that recall the prodigy. On the external arch, the inscription reads, "On January 20th, 1842, Alphonse Ratisbonne came here as a hardened Jew. The Virgin appeared to him just as you see her. He fell down a Jew and rose a Christian. Stranger, take with you this precious remembrance of the mercy of God and power of the Most Holy Virgin." Above the altar is a beautiful image painted by Natalie Carta. It depicts the Virgin as she appeared to the young Alphonse Ratisbonne. Mary's forehead is crowned, and she has a halo ring of 12 stars. Behind her, a white veil flutters in the wind. She is wearing a white dress and a blue sash, which symbolizes purity and royalty. From her hands emit rays downward. She is smiling gently, her eyes looking down tenderly as those kneeling before her. She appears approachable, but at the same time, regal. She is clearly a queen, symbolized by her crown in addition to her overall demeanor, but she is also pure and humble. To the right of the altar is another image, also much venerated by popular piety. This one illustrates the Virgin Mary in the act of appearing to Alphonse Ratisbonne. The prodigious event took place on January 20th, 1842, when the Virgin Mary appeared to a well-to-do young Jewish man named Alphonse Ratisbonne, who was in Rome by chance. A young lawyer and banker, he was fiercely hostile to the Catholic faith. For him, Christian beliefs amongst his friends were cause for mockery. Alphonse was born in 1814 in Strasbourg, France. He was the 11th child of an influential Jewish banking family. His mother died when he was 4 years old, his father when he was 16. He was raised by his uncle, who took him in and educated him and his siblings. The cohesiveness of his family had been shaken a years even before the death of his father, when Alphonse's brother, Theodore, admitted to his family that he had converted to Catholicism. He was later ordained a Jesuit priest. Growing up, Alphonse considered his brother responsible for the humiliation suffered by the family. For this reason, he developed a hatred toward the Catholic faith, the Jesuit order, and his brother, who he considered a fanatic. Alphonse graduated in law and was destined to become heir to the family business. He became engaged to marry his cousin, Flora Ratisbonne. When he was 27 years old, while waiting for his fiancée to come of age, he set out on a journey to Jerusalem. He wished to see some of the world before settling down, and he also had some health problems he hoped would improve during his travels. Due to a series of setbacks, instead of going to the Holy Land, he went to Rome. Here he met friends from Strasbourg, who showed him around the city. Among them were two friends of high status, a baron named Theodore de Bussier, and another nobleman named Auguste de Loferone. Both were devout Catholics and devotees of the miraculous medal. To overcome his anti-Catholic prejudices, they believed that if Alphonse Ratisbonne invoked the Virgin, he would convert. They challenged Alphonse to recite the memorare prayer and wear the miraculous medal, the famed sacramental whose design was given to St. Catherine Laboure in a vision of the Virgin Mary in the Paris convent of the Daughters of Charity, just over a decade earlier. He agreed to do so, precisely to demonstrate how absurd their Catholic devotions were. Alphonse was Jewish, though he was more influenced by science. He did not believe in God. With a mocking smile and disdain, he said, "This will be an opportunity for me, in my conversations with friends, to ridicule your beliefs." "Do as you wish," replied de Bussier, and he began to pray with his family for Alphonse's conversion. A few days later, Count de Loferone suddenly died, and Baron de Bussier set out to organize his friend's funeral. Alphonse arrived at the church of San Andrea de la Frate. While the Baron was working out the details of the funeral with the friars in the sacristy,
something extraordinary happened to Alphonse. He testified, "I was walking into the church, and I reached the place where the funeral was to take place, when I felt seized by a great disturbance that I cannot express in words. It seemed like a veil came down before me. The entire church seemed to be in a shadow, except for a single chapel that radiated with vivid splendor. I saw the Most Blessed Virgin Mary standing on the altar. She was living, great, majestic, most beautiful, and merciful. She resembled the figure of the imprinted image on the one side of the miraculous medal. At the sight, I fell to my knees where I stood. I tried several times with effort to raise my eyes toward the Virgin, but due to reverence and splendor, I lowered them. However, such did not prevent me from perceiving the apparition. I was barely able to fix my gaze on Mary's hands. I saw in them the expression of forgiveness and mercy. In the presence of the Most Holy Virgin, although she did not say a word to me, I fully understood the horror of the state that I was in, as well as the beauty of the Catholic religion. In a word, I understood everything." His friend Debussy came out of the sacristy and was amazed to see Alphonse drenched in tears. He called to him, bringing him out of his daze. Alphonse took the medal he was wearing on his chest and, with great affection, kissed the image of the Virgin, resplendent with grace. He told Debussy, "Oh, it was truly her." He later said about his conversion, "I cannot explain this change except with the image of a man who awakens from a deep sleep, or a man born blind who sees the light in a single instant. He sees, but he cannot define the light that illumines him, and in which he contemplates the objects of his admiration." The apparition experienced by Alphonse was silent. The Immaculate Conception did not deliver any spoken message. There was only an eloquent gesture. With her hand, she indicated for him to kneel. Though she told him nothing, he understood everything. 11 days later, he began to receive his sacraments. At his baptism, he added Mary, to his name to reflect the role he felt she had played in his conversion. He made a heartfelt confession and repented of all his lifetime of sin, with his hatred and mockery of the Catholic faith. Alphonse returned to Paris to proclaim his newfound faith to his fiancée and invited her to convert. His fiancée tearfully rejected his proposal. Then Alphonse was reconciled with his brother, Theodore, and he followed him into the Jesuit order. In 1848, Alphonse was ordained a priest. The two brothers, Theodore and Alphonse, felt drawn to work together for the conversion of their fellow Jews to the Christian faith. This proposed ministry was blessed by Pope Gregory XVI in 1842. Theodore established a school for Jewish children in a Christian setting. Two Jewish sisters came to him for spiritual advice and also converted to Christianity. They became the nucleus for the Congregation of Our Lady of Zion, founded in 1847. In 1852, Alphonse felt called to join his brother in this mission to their own people, writing that he, quote, "recognized that the will of God in my conversion and in my vocation to the priesthood obviously destined me to work for the salvation of Israel." With the authorization of the Jewish Superior General and the blessing of Pope Pius IX, Alphonse left the Jesuits to join his brother. The two brothers, with several other priests drawn to their mission, formed the male branch of the congregation in 1852. Alphonse moved to Palestine in 1855 to open a convent for the sisters of the congregation. He would spend the rest of his life there. He died in Ein Kerem, near Jerusalem, on May 6, 1884, and is buried in the convent cemetery. After Alphonse's apparition and conversion, a canonical process was established to verify it. Pope Gregory XVI ordered his cardinal vicar to immediately open a canonical investigation. This took place in 17 sessions.
At its conclusion, it was determined, quote, that the truth is fully confirmed of the famous miracle work by Almighty.

Roman lords. Later, in 1942, Pope Pius XII raised the church's status to that of a basilica. Today, the Basilica of Sant' Andrea della Frate celebrates two important feast days. January 20th, the date of the apparition of Our Lady to Alphonse Ratisbonne, and November 27th, the day when Our Lady appeared to Catherine Laboure in Paris in 1830. Years after his conversion, while Catherine Laboure was still living, Alphonse went to Paris and the Rue de Bach to visit the site of the devotion. When asked to meet the sister who had received the revelation, he was told no one knew who she was. Indeed, this was true. Her identity as a famed Marian visionary was shielded from all the Daughters of Charity. Thus, a strong link was established between the two apparition events. In fact, recognition of the miracle in Sant' Andrea delle Frate on behalf of the ecclesial authorities contributed to an increase in the devotion to the miraculous medal. The experience of Alphonse Ratisbonne in Rome is unique in many respects. At the same time, it is intimately connected to the 1830 apparition of the Virgin Mary to St. Catherine Laboure in Paris, and later still to the 1858 apparition of the Immaculate Conception to St. Bernadette in Lourdes. With these three apparitions in Rome, Paris, and then Lourdes, the identity of the Virgin Mary was revealed. She was truly the Immaculate Conception, conceived without sin. And now my time in Rome has drawn to a close. Witnessing these sites of Marian miracles has brought to my head new understanding of the connections of supernatural events, and to my heart, a desire for greater conversion to Christ.

0: June is the month dedicated to the Sacred Heart of Jesus. In 1675, Jesus told St. Margaret Mary that he wanted the Feast of the Sacred Heart to be celebrated on the Friday after the Corpus Christi Octave. In 1856, the Feast of the Sacred Heart became a universal feast. St. John Paul II said, "This feast reminds us of the mystery of the love of God for the people of all times."
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2: In our Father's love, the children see a reflection of the love that God our Father has for all His children. 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Bless these men, that they may be strengthened as Christian fathers. May the example of their faith and love shine forth. Grant that we, their sons and daughters, may honor them always with the spirit of profound respect. Grant this through Christ our Lord. Amen.
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3: Prayer has been so powerful in my communication with God, understanding the church better, most importantly, understanding the Lord better, and myself better. I heard it said once that God answers knee-mail, as in K-N-E-E. Prayer is powerful. One of the favorite things I love to do when it comes to prayer is to ask for the intercession of the great saints. Try it sometime. You'll be very, very impressed and surprised by the amazing power of prayer.
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4: Family, a prayer that we pray together is a powerful prayer. 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Today we pray for the help of the angels. Holy God, Creator

0: all things visible and invisible, we worship you. You have created the angels who love you with a fiery love, praise you with a joyful song, and who lovingly carry out your plan. Send angels to assist us in our needs, to protect us and our loved ones in times of moral and physical danger, and to lead us in the path of holiness. Grant that we too may love you, praise you, and serve you all the days of our lives and forever. We ask this through Christ our Lord. Amen.
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0: To me, it's very painful that we have forgotten, completely forgotten, the first generation of Christians in our country. And that their stories, that their foundation, their heritage, somehow our children in our Catholic schools do not know them. Even our parishes do not honor them. And there is no bad intention in that. It's simply that we haven't communicated their stories, that somehow there have been an amnesia about them that needs to change.
1: From miracle workers to martyrs, to those ordinary people who live extraordinary lives of heroic virtue, these are the people who make us wonder if someday they might be saints.
2: I first came to know about the Martyrs of La Florida shortly after I was ordained and installed as the Bishop of the Diocese of Pensacola-Tallahassee back in 2012. Shortly after arriving as Bishop, I began to hear individuals, priests, and lay people talking about the Martyrs of La Florida.
3: And I think when we read these stories and see this, I think it's hard for anyone of faith to not relate to at least one of these martyrs.
4: These martyrs all have a common theme. They died in the evangelization of La Florida, and that's why the canonization cause is here today.
1: To begin this story, we have to travel to an unassuming tract of land 11 miles east of present-day Tallahassee.
5: And we're at the future site of Mary, Queen of the Martyrs. I used to work this land a little bit. I would mow the fields. I worked in some excavating projects and things like that. That's sort of when we started to uncover some of the stories of the history of the early martyrdom in this area. You know, there was a series of events that, you know, I had some spiritual nudgings that kind of led me to ask some questions about the history of this property.
6: Our family came into the church 19 years ago, and we had a friend, and he said to us, that you must have had martyrs in this area, because he had looked at the whole history of this northern part of Florida with its Spanish missions. I thought, martyrs? We have to know about them. My kids have to know about them. So we just began looking and trying to find out everything we could about the martyrs.
1: What they found was much more than they, or anybody else at the time, could have imagined.
5: We had three simple people that had faith and some history, you know, lay people. So we ask questions, we uncover more and more information.
1: Not only did they uncover documentary evidence reporting martyrdoms near and possibly on this very tract of land, but they began to uncover reports of dozens of other martyr events throughout La Florida, the vast expanse of land once claimed by the Spanish.
5: It's kind of funny what we initially continue to uncover has turned into such a treasure chest of information.
1: They also discovered that previous generations had known of these events. Jesuits, Dominicans, and Franciscans had lovingly and conscientiously recorded these happenings, and their communities had once celebrated the martyrs who lost their lives in La Florida.
7: I think we were very gratified, excited, relieved perhaps even, to come to learn about all the work that had been undertaken by others from present day, going back to the actual events of the martyrdom, really what we consider the fama, how they were recognized at different points through history, how much devotion there was to them.
1: So promising were the results from these investigations that on October 12, 2015, Bishop Gregory L. Parks, joined by Bishop Felipe Estevez, Bishop Kevin Boland, and Bishop Sam Jacobs, formally opened the cause for the beatification of the martyrs of La Florida at an outdoor mass held on this very spot. This is the story of how this cause has come about, and the stories of some of the men, women, and children from the colonial lands of La Florida who are now being proposed as martyrs of the church. Many Americans are aware that the Spanish once colonized the southern portion of the present-day United States, and that missionaries sought to bring the gospel to native peoples living there. The California missions today stand as eloquent reminders of these Spanish efforts, but few are aware that Florida too once had missions.
3: It's because people think of, like, you know, Texas and California and New Mexico, and you see these beautiful adobe structures and so forth, and our missions were made of wood and thatch and so forth, and obviously didn't span the test of time.
1: In fact, the Florida missions are older than the California missions. Some are even older than the English settlements at Jamestown and Plymouth Rock.
8: The church had a great interest in bringing the gospel to the native peoples of Florida. And as they met the people and got to know them, they were also very interested in learning their way of life and learning their languages and their cultures and customs, traditions.
1: In 1537, Pope Paul III, in the bull Sublimis Deus, had stated that indigenous peoples were neither to be enslaved nor deprived of their possessions, and that rather than being coerced, they were to be invited to faith in Christ.
6: The Spanish crown decreed that in La Florida there would be no slaves. The Spanish crown also decreed that any missionary work that took place in La Florida would have to be an acceptance of the faith by the Native Americans, not one that's forced upon them.
1: Spanish missionary activity in the New World dates from the time of the voyages of Christopher Columbus, but it first began in Florida in the 1520s. By the end of the 1500s, the Spanish had already attempted to found dozens of missions in present-day Florida, as well as Georgia, the Carolinas, and even Virginia. By the mid-1600s, missions stretched from St. Augustine across to Tallahassee, linked by a Camino Real, or Royal Highway.
3: The beautiful thing is when you read the documents of what took place in Florida, and this is even past the martyrdom, there was a vibrant church that was present here, and that it wasn't just a superficial thing that they did.
1: The missions, however, were the object of repeated vicious attacks. Opposition came from within some of the native tribes of Florida, who resented Catholic missionary efforts, in particular the church's teaching that polygamy is wrong. Attacks also came from the British, who were attempting to settle in South Carolina and Georgia, and from the tribes aligned with the British.
8: The attacks that were made on the communities that were in Northern Florida, the mission communities, were made for political reasons, but they're also made because there was a hatred of this Catholic faith that the people were living.
1: Contemporary documents show that these attacks often involved a brutal assault on Native Catholics.
6: But the British came in and they aligned with the Creek and the Yamasee Indians initially, because when they arrived here they realized there was far more land, and in order for the farming, the agriculture to be financially lucrative, they needed slaves.
1: The first victims were other Native Americans. The British empowered the Creeks and the Yamasees. They gave them guns and an intense hatred for the Catholic faith.
6: You also had the British out of South Carolina, who had a hatred for the Spanish, but also a hatred for the Catholic faith. And they were attacking the missions. The problem was that they didn't

0: Didn't realize how intense the Catholic faith was in this area of the world.
1: As a result of the attacks on the Florida missions, many Spanish missionaries and countless Native American Catholics lost their lives. Survivors wrote detailed accounts of these events and sent them to civil and ecclesiastical officials in Cuba, Mexico, Spain, and Rome.
2: Well, thank goodness the Franciscan Spanish missionaries kept very good records. And we are rediscovering those records and finding those records.
1: Many martyrdom events have long been known, but recent archival investigations have resulted in a massive trove of new documents. We now know of several martyrdom events and several martyrs that had long been forgotten. And we have learned more about events that were previously known. An important element in the beatification of the martyrs of La Florida is the work of the 7-member historic commission. They have been charged by the competent bishop with examining each martyr event.
3: In a cause for canonization of martyrs, first they are declared to be servants of God, and then the diocesan phase opens. The historic commission goes through and establishes a list of names who they believe with certainty are martyrs.
1: Much like detectives, historians are working to verify the identity of each presumed martyr, the identity of the killer, the means of the killing, the time and place of the killing, and perhaps most difficult of all, the motive for the killing. It must be shown that a martyr has died in odium fidei, out of hatred for the faith.
3: The historic commission looks at both the formal and material aspects of the martyrdom. First, were they violently killed? And secondly, were they killed out of hatred for the faith?
1: None of the historians have been interviewed here because the evidence is currently under investigation and the church requires that these documents be kept confidential until the investigation is complete. Once the historians have completed their task, each of them will be required to testify under oath before the 3 canon lawyers who comprise the tribunal. The tribunal also maintains the secrecy of the documents.
3: Then the tribunal collects testimony and the diocesan phase is closed. It's then submitted to Rome, in which the Roman phase begins, and then the positio is finally written and submitted to Rome.
1: The positio is the document which lays out the complete case for martyrdom for each of the individuals in the cause. It is sent to Rome, where it is examined by the Congregation for the Causes of Saints.
3: Causes for canonization of martyrs are actually different than other saints because no miracle is required for them to be beatified. After the stage of beatification, then a miracle is required to elevate them to the canons of the saints.
4: As we got to know more and more about these martyrs and started looking at them and reading about them, and the more we found out information, and then you realize that as Catholics, they weren't just names on a page. They are saints who had walked here before, who had lived here before, and that were just now in a different place.
1: Baltasar Francisco was a Spanish soldier who had been at Mission San Luis for 14 years. He was captured at the last battle on July 4, 1704, and crucified. Another inspirational but heart-wrenching account is that of Mariana and Jacinto, a mother with her son. When their village is attacked, they are captured and the crosses are taken from their necks. They are told to apostatize and spit on the cross so that they might live.
4: And to her, she says, "I can't. The cross is my heart." And so her son is brought before her, and he's put on fire and he's being killed in front of her, and they pray the rosary together.
1: Another devastating choice was put before Maria, a cacica or leader in her tribe in present-day Jefferson County. It was attacked in the first half of 1704, and as she watched as her people were tied up 2 by 2, she was told that if she left the village, she would live. But if she didn't, she would die.
4: And she looks and she says, If we go with you, we leave the church. If we go with you, we leave these fathers who have become fathers to us. I am not going.
1: Documents indicate that as many as 40 natives remained with Cacica Maria, including an 11-year-old boy, Epifanio.
4: So in this cause, we have men, we have women, we have children. And one of them we have is Manuel.
1: Manuel was a young, native, teenage boy who wanted to be a Franciscan priest when he grew up. When his mission was attacked, the new chapel there was set on fire, and Manuel desperately tried to put out the flames.
4: And he said, you can't do this, you can't burn this down, because this is the house of God. So they bash in his teeth, but then he's trying to put out the fire with a rug and beating at it, and they cut off his arms. And Manuel, this was so important to him, because to him, this was the house of God.
0: The chapel is just burning down around him, and they pull him out of the chapel, and they make him sit there. He's dying, but they make him watch as the chapel burns to the ground, and then they finish killing him by drowning him in the trough right outside of the chapel. His testimony and his defense as a young man of 13 is amazing to me, that a young man could have that much faith and continue to preach even while he's being tortured and continue to ask for the respect of the real presence.
1: And then there is Antonio Cuipa, also called Antonio Anija, who has been chosen as the lead person amongst the many martyrs of La Florida.
5: And in fact, the lead martyr, Antonio Cuipa, was a layman. He was a husband and a father. He was a leader in the Apalachee tribe. And he very much integrated into the life of the people, and through his joyful witness of his life, helped to spread the faith.
1: Antonio was an Apalachee chief, a cacique, and an Anija, second in command to the leading chief, Don Andres, with thousands of natives under their direction. Antonio was a gifted, charismatic leader. Even before his horrific martyrdom, he had made a powerful impression upon the Franciscan missionaries and Spanish officials.
4: His last will and testament is an incredible, incredible statement of faith. And you hear him just talk about what we would consider well-developed theology. And it's there in his last will and testament. And he wants to be buried in the church at the mission where he was baptized, near the door where he came into the kingdom of heaven.
1: Antonio had been educated by the friars in reading, writing, arithmetic, and in the catechism. And he had learned several languages, Spanish and some Latin, in addition to Apalachee and other native tongues.
6: To me, Antonio, a great man, was his gifts that God had given him, his natural abilities. He was a very accomplished carpenter. He also gave him the ability to play music.
1: Antonio used his musical gifts to enhance liturgical feasts. He also used music to evangelize. He used to make flutes from reed pipes and decorate them with pictures of birds, rainbows, and other wonders of creation. Antonio would accompany the friars. At times, he and other natives would undertake missions on their own in order to teach the catechism. His motto for evangelization was patience and perseverance. Countless natives were baptized because of his infectious joy and overflowing zeal. He was known as a peacemaker, assisting troubled marriages. He had a devotion to Saint Joseph because he wanted his people to be one single holy family. This joyful Apalachee leader never gave up. Even the tortures of the cross would not silence his great faith.
7: Antonio Cuipa was a great model for the Christian life because he received the proclamation of the gospel and embraced it completely. And he was also able to encourage them in living the Christian life in a radical way, and especially to encourage them to be willing to die for the faith if necessary. And he himself did that in a really exemplary way.
1: When the English and the Creeks attacked in January 1704, Antonio, along with other Apalachee Christians, were captured and tied to a cross, from dawn to dusk. To intensify his torment, a fire was set below his feet, and his torturers mocked his faith. Remarkably, Antonio preached from the cross.
8: The beautiful example from the cross of preaching the gospel and telling his fellow Apalachee, you know, this is really what matters. Don't fall into the false trap here. Stay faithful to the Lord. Stay faithful to the Holy Catholic faith.
1: Antonio's words from the cross deeply moved those who survived this event. He said that the Virgin Mary was appearing to him, offering him consolation.
3: This apparition story became part of the oral and written tradition relating to the martyrdom of Antonio.
6: He says, I am looking into her eyes. Her gaze is giving me the strength to endure the pain caused to me. And the calm that came over him was witnessed by Spanish soldiers and things, and then they spoke about it.
2: They were ready to die rather than to let go of their faith.
4: I think that this story of ours, with all the martyrs and all the different stories that you read about them, really, really dispels the classic textbook story that we're taught in school, that the native peoples were oppressed, that the Spanish had come in and just taken over, and that they went along with the Spanish because economically it was better for them.
9: They're asked to recant their faith if they would like to live, and they chose not to do so. I think that that's contributed greatly to the recognition that they died as martyrs.
4: If it was just something that was economically better for them, they would not have died. They would not have given their lives for this. But they did, with the simple faith of Cacica Maria, who is given the option to live. But to her, to leave the church was worse than death. This was their faith, this was their life.
0: Every canonization is under the auspices of the Holy Spirit. There are rubrics and there are guidelines that we have to adhere to, but why a cause is opened at a particular time, why beatifications happen at a particular time, we almost have to always have hindsight to see why.
1: In November of 2015, the cause was presented before the bishops at their annual meeting in Baltimore.
7: Once a canonization cause gets underway and a bishop sponsors it, it also has to be accepted by the whole body who could sponsor the cause.
5: I am the bishop of record who officially opened the cause of the Florida Martyrs, but I stand on the shoulders of many, many bishops that have gone before me. And though it gained interest, lost interest, sat dormant for periods of time, to be able to be the bishop that said once and for all, we need to find out whether these are truly martyrs of our faith. And if they are, to tell their story, to share their story, and to ask for their prayers and their intercession.
0: I think that for us today, this cause is so important because it helps us as a country understand what great faith is ours and the freedom to practice that faith is ours. But that freedom comes at a cost. And I think the cost to the martyrs of La Florida is a sign that people in our ancestors were willing to die to protect the faith that we now have.
10: For 300 years, the story of these martyrs has been mostly hidden or unknown. And when I sat that day speaking with some other members of the canonization committee talking about the Florida martyrs, I thought to myself, Lord, what does this have to tell us for our time? Why has it been 300 years since these men and women have really come to light? And here we've been given a gift by the Holy Spirit in our time with our generation of Catholics, of the Florida martyrs, who actually shed their blood. And it's their blood that's going to come in, I firmly believe, and reinvigorate not only the church in Florida, but reinvigorate the church of the United States as a whole and be a true model and example of what we as Catholics, especially in the third millennium, are called to do, which is be witnesses of the faith of Christ Jesus in the world and signs of contradiction of love.
11: So the property that we're on today is approximately 78 acres. Right now it's open field. We do have an existing dwelling in a older mansion. The plan for the mansion would be to restore it, to present it as a museum, which would eventually tell the history of the missionary period, that would tell the history of the martyrdom of this area, as well as the early church in the United States as well. We've also envisioned an outdoor chapel with an outdoor Stations of the Cross. Currently at the highest point in the property, in the center of the property, there stands a single cross. And our vision for the property is that would be the location of a small but glorious shrine in honor of Saint Joseph, who was a patron saint of converted Indians. He was also the favorite of our lead martyr, Antonio Cuipa. We've got a beautiful statue of Saint Joseph that will take the place in that shrine, and would also hopefully at one point in time have a statue of Antonio as well. Those are things that do take time, they take energy, they take funding as well. And our hope for the future would be that people would want to come visit this shrine, not just for spiritual opportunities and for their spiritual growth and devotion, but also to learn the history. To learn the history of those that gave their lives for their faith. A history not just for this area, for our state, but a history for the United States, for our country, and the church history in the world, expanding new world.
12: But also because of this, the many people who come today, and I hope this can be a place of remembrance, a holy place, a place of prayer.
5: Ultimately, what we're hoping for is the beatification, the canonization of the martyrs of La Florida. For me personally, if I have the privilege and the blessing of being present on that day when it occurs, it'll be certainly a sense of satisfaction, but more than that, a sense of joy that these brothers and sisters of ours who walked the path that we walk, who suffered, who gave their lives, are now the great intercessors for us in heaven.
12: And remember that they're still living. The saints intercede for us in heaven, and we are still connected with the community of saints in heaven.

0: In the wake of recent earthquakes, we need to keep our strength. Homes may have shaken, but our spirit remains unbroken. Let us pray to the Lord for healing and a quick resolution through this difficult time.
1: Heavenly Father, you are our Father, and in your house, our true and eternal home, are many dwelling places that Jesus has prepared for us. Bring into your house, we pray, all of those who died in the recent earthquake in the Philippines. Send your holy angels to assist the recovery efforts and comfort those who are suffering or are grieving the loss of their loved ones. Through Christ our Lord. Amen. This is Father Joseph Mary of the Franciscan Missionaries of the Eternal Word. Let's pray with Mother Angelica.
2: Lord God, we praise you and bless you, Father, for giving us these wondrous beatitudes, this blueprint to heaven. There are many who have heard my voice tonight who are alienated from thee in some way or other, who do not know thee or love thee and do not care to serve thee. I ask, Lord, that you give them grace upon grace and bring them home. Make them understand the length and the breadth and the height and the depth of your love for them. Grant them all the grace to make peace with you, their neighbor, their family, and the world. Amen.
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5: How many times have you heard it said that the church has been weak and ineffective? G.K. Chesterton says the church has been so powerful and effective that it colored even the things that it had not hoped to influence and changed its enemies as well as its friends. It affects everything it touches. It inspires a life-changing love in its friends and a self-destructive hatred in its enemies. Its enemies will do everything to destroy it, and they end up destroying everything except the church. The Catholic Church, says Chesterton, has endured for 2,000 years, and the world within the church has been more lucid, more level-headed, more reasonable in its hopes, more healthy in its instincts, more humorous and cheerful in the face of fate and death than all the world outside.
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0: Hello and welcome to Catholic Answers Live. I am Cy Kellett, your host. Is it Wednesday already? We must be having fun this week. It's Wednesday already, and the fun continues because Joe Heschmeyer is here with us. Just one of the most popular people on earth. I don't think I'm exaggerating there. And by people, I mean Catholic apologists. And by Catholic apologists, I mean Catholic apologists that do podcasts. Joe Heschmeyer, welcome.
1: With all those caveats, I accept that very small compliment, and I thank you.
0: Yeah, I mean, it is funny. We, you know, sometimes I think, you know, the work we do, I really do think Catholic media is very, very, very important. I don't put it down at all. But sometimes you see, like, some athlete or somebody texted out just something that's just meaningless, or some rock star did or something, and it gets, you know, 11 million views, and you're like, what are we doing? What are we doing fighting so hard to get people to, you know, I don't know, watch a video about the Eucharist or something? But we just keep trying. But we are.
1: It's a quantity versus quality game, you know?
0: Yeah, yeah. And I mean, it's not that it's not worth doing. It's just that sometimes you get this reminder of, oh, small fish in a small pond, not a big fish in a big pond. 888-318-7884 is the number, 888-318-7884. Joe Heschmeyer, he's willing to talk to you about anything having to do with the Catholic faith, but here's the deal. You got to tell us why you're not Catholic. Why aren't you Catholic this hour and next on Catholic Answers Live? Particularly maybe a good time for at this point, it's always a good time to talk with folks about Jesus and about his church, especially folks who maybe we could in some way be helpful to, and they're coming closer to Jesus and his church. But it's always a good time early in summer. Oh my gosh, we're not even in summer yet. But as we approach early summer, because the OCIA classes get going, the OCIA meetings get going at parishes. And if you don't know what that is, OCIA is basically gatherings where you can learn, you can inquire, you can find out about the Catholic faith towards the possibility of being received into the Catholic Church. So if you have that in your mind, in your heart, the thought that maybe God is calling me towards this. Yeah, the obligation is nothing. The cost is free, and you can go and sit with Catholics and see if, just come and see, I suppose. I remember somebody said that before, come and see.
1: Yes, so, someone did say that.
0: That someone was Jesus, right? Didn't they?
1: It wasn't Jesus.
0: I just want to make sure I had the right quote. Come and see. Jesus wants you to come and see. And he all invites all of us to come and see. So if you are not a Catholic, give us a call, 888-318-7884. And don't forget that you can do this right in your own in a parish near you because OCIA is getting started or has already started in some places. 888-318-7884. Joe, I'm going to try to get straight to the phones.
1: Okay. That's fine by me. But I might share one thing, actually, before we go to the phones.
0: Okay, go ahead.
1: I don't know if anyone's been following the Pope's visit in Spain. I mean, I don't know if you've been following or the people listening have been following. I know some people have been following.
0: The Spanish.
1: It's been really beautiful.
0: Yeah,
1: he gave a speech before the Spanish Parliament that received a 7-minute standing ovation. And he did just a masterful job of laying out the way that we should be treating

0: humans with dignity, is made in the image of God. But he asks a really provocative question. He says, can a family that casts into the shadows the unborn child, the elderly, the sick, those who suffer in silence, or those who depend entirely on the care of others, be called fully just? The defense of human life is neither a partisan issue nor a confessional interest. It is a goal of civilization. Every human life must be recognized and safeguarded from conception to its natural end in every circumstance of its existence. When this certainty is obscured, the most vulnerable are the first victims, and the law loses its deepest meaning to serve and protect every person. For this reason, the moral greatness of a nation is manifested above all in its capacity to accompany, protect, and love those lives that are most fragile. I thought that was a brilliant sort of declaration of what it is that we care about and why, you know, we get accused of like, why are you getting involved in politics or why do you worry about this matter? And it's like, no, this isn't just a political thing. It's not just a religious thing. It is all of those things, of course, but it's not just those things. It is just a basic thing we can know from natural law that we ought to treat people as we want to be treated. And we have to have a special love for those who are least able to care for themselves.
1: I'm really glad that you took the time to say, to point that out. For me personally, Joe, I'm halfway now through Magnifica. What is it called? Magnificent Humans? Is it Magnifica Humana or
0: is Humanitas?
1: Humanitas. Okay, Magnifica Humanitas. And I don't know if you can hear in my voice the sadness that I'm halfway through, because I've done a lot of reading and I'm halfway through. It's not the Reader's Digest version. I can tell you that. And there's so many gems in there. And I just think, why is there so much in here that's padding this out? Because there are real gems in here. So I'm glad to have Leo in a concise and very forceful way defend not just life, but defend the idea of a society that is just towards people. I think that's beautiful. I'm glad you did that. I'm cheered up a little bit.
0: Good. I'm happy to hear it.
1: Thank you very much.
0: And hopefully you're highlighting the real gems, and that's, you know.
1: I am highlighting the gems. There's some stuff in there that's real. You know, the thing about that Magnifica Humanitas is there is a wonderful review and updating of the entire social teaching of the Catholic Church since Leo the 13th. Like, that's a really important part of the document. And then after he does all that, he says, okay, now let's talk about AI. But I don't know. I don't want to give the Pope advice, but I want so badly to give the Pope advice. And
0: you're aching for gems, like Jimmy Akin, kind of, but reversed.
1: That wasn't even good at all.
0: It wasn't even remotely good.
1: I know. Andrew in Orlando, Florida, watching on YouTube. Why aren't you Catholic, Andrew?
2: Hi, good to talk to you, Joe. It was good. Read your book, loved it. Not our first time talking, and also got to give a shout out to Magnifica Humanitas, or however you say it.
1: Right.
2: I'm about halfway through. Also, my favorite thing I've read so far this year. I think it's amazing.
1: Oh, God bless you for saying that.
0: It's got some really brilliant bits.
1: I think it's a absolutely brilliant 20,000 word encyclical. Unfortunately, it's 40,000 words long, but it is a brilliant 20,000 word encyclical. All right,
2: making my way through it slowly but surely, but to the point at hand, mm-hmm. I think I would give my reason similar to how C.S. Lewis would formulate some of his reasons why him not being Catholic, and sort of the sense of I'm willing to agree with some things, but for example, for C.S. Lewis, the big holdback was on anything they could potentially teach in the future. For me, it also applies to the past. It's more so that when you get to the nitty-gritty, the fine prints of Catholicism, that's what I don't jive with. I can see the big picture, and I actually think the big picture is very convincing to me. But then when you add all these nitty details that start to get in the way of sort of, I like the big picture.
0: Can you give me an example of the kind of nitty-gritty?
2: Yes. Yeah. This is, you have to. I gave in the example what I was thinking about is, like, for example, the papacy. Love the idea of, you know, creating unity in the church, you know, giving that authoritative thing, giving in the reins of interpretation, having a vicar of Christ on earth, that stuff is all good. But then we actually get into the arguments of, okay, what is church teaching? Is it binding? Is it not? It seems like there's almost as much debate within Catholicism about what to do than there is outside of Catholicism. And especially also, I know I'm adding another one, but with the papacy, also papal conduct and stuff. Like, sure, you can say, hey, you know, sure, our popes can be bad sometimes, and sure, maybe it doesn't follow logically, that's like a contradiction of the doctrine, but still it's a far call away from the initial promise of, you know, promising unity and promising a church that won't fall away.
0: Okay, yeah, let's take those apart kind of piece by piece and see if I can't give you something to work with. Let's start the last part about papal conduct and work backwards. So would you agree that God designed the structure of the family, you know, dad and mom and kids?
2: Mm-hmm. Yeah,
0: but
2: of course.
0: Would you also agree a lot of parents fail to do the things they're meant to do? You know, you got a lot of deadbeat dads and, you know, dads who aren't showing up in the way they're meant to. But that doesn't invalidate God's plan at all. It's just, I mean, you know, someone not doing the thing they're called to do doesn't mean, well, let's scrap dads, you know, because there's a lot of bad dads. I would say the same thing is true with the papacy. I mean, the word papacy comes from papa. Like, it is this idea that just as every family has a father, there's a father on earth that is a reflection of the heavenly father. And this is itself a pretty biblical idea, Ephesians 3. That doesn't mean every father on earth lives up to our heavenly father. And that's true whether we're talking about spiritual fathers in the church or biological fathers in the family, who, by the way, are also meant to be spiritual fathers, that all of us fall short of that role. All of us fall short of that job. So I am sensitive to the critiques. I think that you have a lot of accurate points. You can point to a lot of bad popes or popes who haven't stepped up in the way they should have, or even times when good popes didn't act perfectly or didn't know how to handle a certain situation, and we can look back and critique it and say, I wish they'd done X instead of Y. Those things are often true, and I don't see any need to deny them or any sense in denying them. It's just a question of, well, what do we make of that? And if I'm not ready to say bad dads mean no dads in the family, then I'm not ready to say bad popes mean no popes in the church either. We need something more than that. So let's go to the other part of what you said, that you're fine, if I'm correctly stating your position, you're fine with the idea of authority in general, but you're skeptical about the case for the papacy in particular. Is that it?
2: No, I'm just using this generally as an example. I just give it because the papacy, it's a great thing of something that I think in concept, I think is actually I would say just great in general, of like in terms of what it fulfills and how it fulfills Christ's picture for humanity and its progress. I think it's great for that. But when you see its implementation, that's when I'm like, well, is this really the mechanism, you know?
0: Oh, okay. I see. Yeah, I think it's probably worth saying that there are pros and cons to even divinely established institutions. That you could say, for example, God established the kingship in Israel, and that many times the kings of Israel seem to do more harm than good. Like, there's no contradiction between those two things. So that, again, is like pointing, you know, the bad conduct, and even times where the papacy is just not a unifying source in the way it's meant to be, then I think those are perhaps legitimate critiques. Sometimes those are not really critiques we should have of the Pope. Sometimes it's just critiques we should have of the people who refuse to submit to the Pope. But either way, it is nevertheless true that sometimes the church isn't unified in the way it's meant to be unified, and the Pope is part of that story in one way, shape, or form, necessarily, since the Pope is meant to be an icon of unity. He's meant to be someone who is a visible sign of the unity of the church, so that you can be in unity with the church by being in union with the Pope. That's one of the great promises of the papacy. And oftentimes we don't see that lived out because people are not in union with the Pope. So we can, I think, agree on the problem there, but I'm not sure that problem, again, points to anything against the papacy.
1: What do you think?
2: I
1: okay. Go ahead.
2: I, I guess I can see something along those lines. Yeah, it's definitely hard. You know, the church is both a divine and earthly institution.

0: solution. And so there's always, no matter what system you propose or whatever system has been done, there's always been problems like that. I guess.
1: Absolutely.
0: Like,
1: I mean, if there's some other system that is more unified and better, I don't know what that is. The other thing is, I don't want to look at the systems just based on the sort of sociological effects. I want to know, what did Christ actually establish? And I think the role that he gives to Peter gives us a strong indication that he wants authority resting ultimately with one person, authority and responsibility. Like when all of the apostles fall asleep in the garden, he rebukes Peter by name. That sort of symbol of somebody has the buck stopping with them is, I think, an important principle. It is, as I say, the principle in the family. It's also the principle in the patriarchs and the judges and the kings and the high priest and everything else, that even when there are other authorities, like the priests of Israel, there's a high priest. Even as there are other, you know, political authorities, there's a king. You know, that sort of idea, as there's other military leaders, there's the judge who's in charge of the military. Those kind of things we find is a recurring pattern throughout the way God does things. And it matches the notion of the kingdom. So then you go to something like Luke 22, and when he entrusts the care of the church to the 12, and then seems to entrust the care of the 12 to Peter, telling him to strengthen his brethren, that looks an awful lot like he's doing this thing that we would expect if the papacy is true, and a thing we wouldn't really expect to see him doing if the papacy wasn't true. That if he wanted to say all the 12 are of equal authority, you wouldn't expect he would do this, or worse, if he wanted us to be congregationalists, if he wanted us to be, you know, electing our own leaders and the people are the ones who call the shots about who leads the church, he doesn't give us that model at all. He doesn't give the people any say in who the apostles are going to be, and doesn't give any kind of bottom-up authority. That looks very much like the American way of doing things. It doesn't look like Christ's way of doing things at all. Like, Christ has this very much top-down kind of leadership that, to be sure, rubs our American sensibilities wrong sometimes, but I think is a pretty clear biblical pattern. The last thing, maybe it might be worth addressing, because you talked about all the areas that we agree, the ways that you see kind of the big things. Is that a fair description?
0: Yeah. I think
1: this is one thing that I think might be worth reflection and prayer. If God led the church to get those big things right, I'm assuming we mean things like the Trinity, the Bible, the natures of Christ, that sort of thing. If God led the church to get those things right, why would he not lead that same church to get the structure of the church right? Because that seems like a really important thing to get right. Like, if God has a certain structure he wants out of the church, why would he lead them on these other issues and then not lead them on this other really important issue? You know what I mean? Like, the kind of, if they're getting these things right by their own human strength, that's incredibly lucky. More likely, I think we would agree, they're getting these things right because the Holy Spirit is leading them. They're not just borrowing it from some other church. You know, like when Protestants get the Trinity right, or they get the Bible right, or something like this, they're getting that right because we got it right for them, and they're just repeating things that they received. They're not coming up with the Trinity and trying to sort all that out from scratch. But when we got all of these things right, we weren't just borrowing them from someone else. We were led by the Holy Spirit into correctly interpreting the scriptures. And scriptures that I would add, many people without the guidance of the church misinterpreted. So I would maybe give that just as hopefully a soft challenge of just something to pray about. Like, how likely is it that the Holy Spirit led the church to get the Trinity, the Christology, the Bible right, but didn't lead the church to get the structure of the church right?
2: Andrew, thank you for the call. I'm a little late for the break, so I got to go. But hang on, we'll send you one of Joe's books. I know you said you read Joe's book, but just tell Darren.
1: Yeah, either Pope Peter or Early Church was the Catholic Church, whichever one you haven't read.
2: Yeah, whichever of those you haven't read, tell Darren. We'll send it off to you in Orlando, and I hope you'll call many more times. Late for the break, however, why aren't you Catholic is our question. If you're not Catholic and you want to tell us why, we'd be grateful if you would. 888-318-7884.
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0: Welcome back. Catholic Answers Live. Joe Heschmeyer, our guest. Look at that. Two lines open. Usually we don't have two lines open this late in the show with Joe. So if you're not a Catholic, listen, if you're not used to what we do here, you really are welcome. If you're not a Catholic, you might go, oh, they don't want to listen to me. They don't want to, you know, if you've got a killer argument that you want to share with us about why you're not a Catholic, that'd be great. But also if you have an experience or a reason, it helps us talk about the Catholic faith, which I don't want to speak for Joe, but I think I know it's one of the favorite things for us to speak about. We like talking about it just about more than anything. So 888-318-7884 is the number. Giovanni, right here in San Diego. Hi, Giovanni. You got a question? What I should say is, why aren't you Catholic, Giovanni?
1: Yeah, you know, nice talking to y'all.
0: You too. Thank you.
2: Yeah, likewise.
1: I got a few questions. One of them, I got a few questions for y'all. Hopefully I can try to give me some clarity on questions. My first question would be, I don't have an issue with the view of Mary being sinless, but from my understanding, the Catholic view of Mary as to why she was sinless was because, I guess in the Catholic faith, you guys kind of believe that she had like a veil that kind of stopped her from sinning. And from my perspective, I think that kind of contradicts God's will. I believe a person has to choose not to sin. And that would, in that essence, I could believe why Mary would be sinless would be because she chose not to sin.
3: Let's start with your first question, just in case they're on different topics. Mary has the ability to sin, but she is freer not to sin. So you and me, we have the effects of original sin. We have what's called concupiscence. And one of the effects of original sin is that there's a darkening of the intellect, just as there's a weakening of the will. And so it is harder for us to choose the right thing, even when we're able to discern what the right thing is. It's easier for us to lie to ourselves. It's easier for us to settle for less than what we're called to. And this is due to a weakness, an intellectual weakness and a weakness of will. So if you want to imagine it this way, imagine two kids. One of them, because of choices that their parents made, is born addicted to drugs. The other kid is not born addicted to drugs. Now, that second kid could still acquire an addiction to drugs. They could fall into that. They could create multi-generational problems for themselves and their offspring. But they are free from that affliction. So if you were to say which of those two kids was freer, it would be the second one, right?
1: In a sense, I could agree with that.
3: So we are born sort of addicted to sin.
1: Yeah, the only thing with that is that that's a good way to look at it, but how can that view be proven?
3: Oh, that's a great question. Well, what do you mean by proven?
1: Like, that sounds good to say. Like, I've seen a lot of your stuff, and you give a lot of great analogies and explanations.
3: Oh, thank you.
1: The only thing is that how can you prove what you are explaining right now? Like, the analogy was good, but nowhere in, let's just say, any of the 72 books that the Catholics utilize, which I'm okay with as well, but how can you prove that analogy that's what Mary,

0: older, evidence of this belief that Mary is the new Eve. So Irenaeus, the first guy to tell us the four Gospels, talks about this explicitly. But even before him, about 20 to 30 years earlier, Justin Martyr talks about this as well, where it's this idea that Mary, like Eve, is a sinless virgin. And Eve is tempted by a fallen angel and then disobeys God. Mary listens to the angel and then says yes to God. And so there's this provocative line in, I believe, Irenaeus, where he says that the knot of Eve's disobedience is untied by Mary's obedience, that faith overcomes the sin of Eve. Now, in that, we're not saying that Mary is like the replacement for Jesus or anything like that. We're saying that Mary is the model disciple, the model faithful one, in this way where she's given basically the same opportunity Eve is given. Because Adam and Eve are created without original sin. They're sinless, and yet they're still able to sin. And how do we know that? Well, partly because they do sin. And so that's the idea from the early days of Christianity, and it seems to be reflected in Scripture. So let's do this. We've got to take the break right now, but why don't we get to your other questions right after this break? How does that sound?
1: That sounds great.
2: Okay. Thank you, Giovanni. Hang on. Joe Heschmeyer, our guest, 888-318-7884.
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4: Ever wonder how we should pray? I'd like to offer just one. Don't make prayer your work, make work your prayer. In other words, one's faithfulness to their daily duties of state and life and vocation, while at home and at their place of employment, can be offered as a pleasing sacrifice to God when done lovingly, faithfully, and well. It all boils down to the virtue of diligence, doesn't it? Do what you're supposed to do, when you're supposed to do it, in the way it's supposed to be done.
5: This is Father Shannon Bouquet, President of Human Life International. In the name of the Father, and of the Son, and of the Holy Spirit. Heavenly Father, gracious God, help us to defend human life. Help us to serve life at every stage, from its natural beginning to its natural end. Help us to help others to appreciate the beauty of human life, to respect it at each stage. Help us also, Father, to bring wisdom to a world that has become deaf, sometimes even mute to the dignity of human life. Help us in our role with our leaders, legislators, those in any public office, to defend life. Help us to encourage them, to help others to see through law, through policy, and through every other means that life is to be protected. We ask all this in the name of Jesus Christ our Lord. Amen. In the name of the Father, and of the Son, and of the Holy Spirit. Amen.
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0: Welcome back. Catholic Answers Live. Joe Heschmeyer, our guest both hours. He of Shameless Popery, which we'll talk a little bit more about after we talk with Giovanni. We're asking you, why aren't you Catholic? And if you're not Catholic and you want to tell us why, whether it's an objection to a teaching of the Catholic Church or to the Catholic Church in general, or it's just perhaps... Well, nobody ever invited you to be in the Catholic Church. Whatever it is, if you want to tell us your reason why you're not Catholic, we would be grateful for your call. 888-318-7884. Giovanni, Joe said we'll come back to you and get to your other questions. So what question would you like to address next?
1: Yes, it's going to be the statues, right? Now, I don't have an issue with, like, you know, I know that you guys as Catholic do not worship the statues. I understand that part, you know. My only thing with that is I feel like and kind of understand that it kind of falls similar to what happened in Exodus chapter 32 verses, I think, is it like 4 through 5, where Aaron got everybody's gold, and even Aaron said, this here is your God, O Israel, who took us out of Egypt. And they were trying to worship that calf as though it was God.

0: right? So they weren't even trying to make the calf into a new god, but tried to find our god on that statue because they needed something physical. And I kind of feel like, even though the statues in the Catholic Church are beautiful and you know, they're nice, from what I've seen people like bow down. Well, I wouldn't say bow down to worship, but like to lower their heads to that. And I kind of feel like that's similar to what happened in Exodus, and they got reprimanded by God for what happened in Moses as well.
1: Okay, so this is a good question. The question in part involves an interpretive question of what's going on in Exodus 32, because most Bible translations actually have God's plural. The question there is something of a grammatical one. And it gets into this deeper issue of, is he claiming to be representing Yahweh, or is he claiming that one of these false gods is the one who freed them from Egypt? Because you can read the passage either way, and I've seen people read the passage either way. And I've personally gone back and forth on the proper interpretation of it, whether he is claiming that God is a cow, or whether he's claiming that this cow god is the one that freed them from Egypt. Now, either of those is a serious theological error, much deeper than anything about merely depicting God. Either claiming that God is an animal deity, or claiming that this false animal deity is the one that really released them from Egypt, those are both sacrilegious claims, even without an image present at all. So imagining that the problem in Exodus 32 is simply the creation of a statue misunderstands. Like, this is not a statue of a saint. This is not even a depiction of God, unless you have a radically false understanding of God, because God is not a cow. So I don't see that as an argument against the mere existence of images, certainly not by itself. But then you also have, you know, for example, when God instructs the creation in Exodus of the seraphim, or of the cherubim, excuse me, in front of the Ark of the Covenant. So you have these passages. So that's Exodus 25, verse 18. He says, "And you shall make two cherubim of gold, of hammered work shall you make them, on the two ends of the mercy seat. Make one cherub on the one end and one cherub on the other end. Of one piece with the mercy seat shall you make the cherubim on its two ends." So explicitly, we have this depiction of the cherubim who are going to have their wings spread out, overshadowing the mercy seat. Now, people are bowing down in worship in front of this because the Ark of the Covenant is there. And this is not worship directed towards these statues. The statues are to help create this kind of atmosphere of worship. So don't make idols, but cherubim are okay because they're not idols. Does that distinction make sense?
0: Yeah, it does. It does. It makes sense. I was kind of teetering between that same ideology, that maybe it was because they tried to resemble God as like one of their Egyptian gods, and God was all like, "Nah, right. What are y'all doing? That's not me."
1: In fact, a great way of reading the 10 plagues is to see in them a repudiation of the Egyptian gods. So, for example, you've got a god of light, and then you have the plague of darkness, or you have I actually have an episode going into this, but you can see in the 10 plagues that God is showing them that their gods aren't all that, that they're not true gods, that they're not actually powerful enough to save them. So, you know, when the magicians of Egypt turn the staff into serpents, Aaron's staff, which has been turned into a serpent, devours them. It's showing that God is the true sovereign. He's the true power, and that these malevolent spiritual entities that they've been worshiping, these demons, are not as powerful as the real God.
0: Okay, yeah. And then my last question. That you made about this, but I'm not sure. From what I remember, I don't think you answered it, but didn't answer it. It's about the Eucharist. Even if I wanted to believe in the Eucharist, yeah, you had like a whole long video about it. I think it was on this channel actually. And I looked it over to try to see if I could find the answer. Even if I wanted to believe in the Eucharist, my only objection would be when Jesus was giving out the bread and the wine, and he said to do this in remembrance of me, he was still alive when he gave out this. He wasn't crucified at that point in time. So how Correct. Can

0: it'd be his body and blood if he was still alive. Would that not make it symbolic? And it's kind of hard to try to understand what is symbolic and what isn't. And I feel like it would fall. I mean, you were making that distinction in that video, that sometimes he was, and sometimes he corrected them when he wanted to tell them that he was being literal. But in this specific scenario, would you not believe that he was being symbolic due to the fact that he wasn't yet crucified?
1: No, I think that's a really good question. And this is a question that St. Thomas Aquinas answers in the Summa. This is part 3 of the Summa, question 81, where he's asking basically in what way Christ gives himself at the Last Supper, because there's something really mysterious about that. And, you know, is his body given in its glorified form? You know, he's asking a very kind of niche question. But if Christ is able to give us his body and his blood, if he's able to turn bread and wine into his flesh and blood, then it doesn't seem to me to be any additional challenge for him to do that while he's still on earth. To put it in another way, think about it like this. When Jesus says, "Where two or three are gathered in my name, I'm there with you," he is, and that's true even while he's walking the earth. And he's holding all creation together in himself, even as he's asleep on the boat on the Sea of Galilee. That somehow, even when he's a baby in the manger, he is also holding the cosmos together. So does that defy our human experience? Of course it does. We have no way of kind of grasping that. But once we acknowledge that Christ can be present in a bunch of different ways, in different modes, and once we grasp that, like, his body is itself a miracle, you know, he is a virgin-born male that, you know, only has a biological mother, and yet he's a man. His very body is miraculous. Then I don't think it's any great stretch to say, yeah, he can give us his body in a way at the Last Supper that would have defied our expectations. And that, you know, the very God who spoke the universe into existence by saying, "Let there be light," can speak his body into existence in the Eucharist by saying, "This is my body."
0: Okay. Yeah, that kind of helps out a bit to try to get a better understanding of it.
2: Well, I'm very grateful for your call, Giovanni. Maybe, Joe, suggest a book that we can send to Giovanni.
1: Well, I mean, you asked a question about the Eucharist just now. Would you like a book about the Eucharist?
0: Yeah, that would be good.
2: All right.
1: Well, okay.
2: How about The Eucharist Is Really Jesus? Is that the one you had in mind, Joe? Is that
1: the
2: one you were thinking
1: of? That is one I was hoping you'd choose. But if you have another one that you're thinking of, humbly defer.
2: Giovanni, thank you for a really fine and very interesting conversation. If you just give us an address, we'll send
1: yes,
2: you the book.
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0: Joe Heschmeyer here. It's been lovely. Only on the breaks has he been making puns, so it's been a lovely time for me to spend with him.
1: if you see Sy coming back from every break a little angrier, you'll know why.
0: Yeah, right. But three lines open right now, so let me invite you again. If you're not a Catholic and you want to tell us why you're not Catholic, 888-318-7884. Going up to Canada. Richard's up there in Canada watching on YouTube. Glad you're here, Richard. Why aren't you Catholic?
2: Hello.
0: Hi.
2: Hi. The reason is it seems to me that it is not right to command to people to believe something without allowing them the possibility of thinking. And I mean this especially in the case of beliefs for this world, like, oh, you're not allowed to do this or that, or believe that people can do this or that because this is just evil and we are opposed to it. That doesn't seem quite right to me. To it seems that in order to find truth, people should be able to think, but find truth or think of the sensible thing to do. People should be able to think.
0: Mm-hmm.
2: But the Catholic Church commands people to think a certain thing, and I don't agree with that.
1: Okay, let's work with that. When you want people to think, I'm with you, people should certainly think, what authority should they give if God himself has revealed something?
2: Well, I suppose that would be the best authority.
1: Yeah. So if God himself has revealed something, even if I can't see for myself why something is true, if I know that God has told me that it is true, it's not me turning off my brain to accept that. It's me using my brain. That if, you know, let me give an imperfect example. Scientists tell us that light is somehow both a particle and a wave. I don't really understand what that means. I kind of get it, but I mostly don't get it. And if I try to think about it by myself, unaided, unscientific, thinking about it, that was certainly not what I would have come up with. I wouldn't have thought that was the right answer at all. And yet, despite my unaided reason, I trust my aided reason. I trust the help that I have from this source of authority, a trustworthy authority. And so would you describe that as irrational or rational behavior?
2: I would describe that as rational.
1: So I think given that, if the Catholic claims about the Church are true, then it's rational to believe those claims. It's rational to say, yeah, Jesus Christ really is who he said he is, and he's worthy of our trust. One of the things he said is that he was going to build the church. This church is called, in the New Testament, the pillar and foundation of truth in 1 Timothy 3:15. And so if this church, in an official capacity, says to be a part of this church, the pillar and foundation of truth, this is one of the true things you have to believe, even if I can't get to that conclusion on my own in an unaided sort of way, I'm not left unaided. That one of the ways that God is able to lead us into the truth is that we don't have to each try to figure it out for ourselves. If each of us is left to figure out the great mysteries of life on our own without help, we're probably not going to get super far, and we're probably not going to agree on all that much. And so one of the things that he does is he gives us the incredible help of the church and of what's called revelation, that he reveals himself, and he gives us the church to preserve and interpret that revelation, not so we turn off our brains, but to help us intellectually get to where we ought to go. Does that make sense?
2: I guess that does make sense. I guess for me then, it's that I don't think the basis of because the church bases its claims to truth on
0: the idea that the church possesses revelation. You don't believe that the
2: yes,
0: church...
2: that's right.
0: Okay, Joe.
1: Yeah, I think. I mean, I guess one way to say it would be that's a good reason not to be Catholic. Like if you're right about that, then you shouldn't be Catholic, and none of us should be Catholic. So that is very much good ground, at least, to explore, to say, okay, what are the reasons to believe in or not believe that Jesus is who he says he is? And then once you come to a clear understanding of that, and know that that might challenge some things that you already believe, it might challenge some things that are comfortable in your world,

0: worldview. That's true of all of us as we come to Christ, that realizing he is who he says he is means that there's an actual change of life that's required. But then step two is, okay, what does he mean with all this stuff about the church? And what does the church mean? And what did the earliest Christians think that it meant when he talked about the church? And where can I find that church today? Those kind of questions. But all of that is downstream of the basic question of, can we trust Jesus? And can we trust that he really is who he says he is? I think one way you could go about doing that is to look at the case for the resurrection. Because Jesus makes these really clear claims that he's going to die and rise again. And then his followers claim that he did in fact do that. He died, he rose again. They claim to have seen him. And some explanation is needed for that. So either he didn't really say that, maybe he didn't really exist, or he didn't really die, or you know, he wasn't really buried in the tomb, or he was buried in the tomb and nobody thought to look, or the disciples were lying about it, or something. Like, if it isn't the Christian claim, then it seems like some other claim would have to be true. And yet none of those other claims are particularly convincing or compelling, whereas the Christian claim has a great deal of evidence for it. You have eyewitnesses who are willing to die rather than recant. That is on its own pretty good evidence for a thing having happened. And the fact that you can look at all these Old Testament prophecies that couldn't have been first century additions, because you know we have them much older than the first century. All of this seems to point in a pretty strong way to Jesus really being who he says he is. So that's a much bigger case than I can probably make right here, right now, because that could take a good deal of time. But hopefully at least you have a good place to maybe start that exploration and that journey. I don't know. Does that help at all?
1: Yes, that makes sense.
0: Wonderful. It's a pleasure. I hope that you'll continue to call in. I was going to offer to send you a book, but every time I do that to Canada, Cy scolds me and tells me we're not allowed to send books to Canada.
2: That's because I get scolded by Bernadette.
0: He's xenophobic. Yeah.
2: No, I'm not xenophobic. I'm scared of Bernadette. Richard, I got to leave it there. On we go. Two lines open if you would like to tell us why you're not Catholic. 888-318-7884. Teresa in El Dorado County, California. Welcome. Why aren't you Catholic? No, Teresa? I think you might be on mute, Teresa. I'm not sure. All right, I'll tell you what.
3: Hello?
2: Hello, Teresa.
0: Oh, there you are, Teresa.
2: How are you?
3: Okay.
2: Well, we're glad you're here. You're on the air with Joe Heschmeyer. Why aren't you Catholic?
3: Okay. Well, I go in and I will pray, but I don't go constant. It's not like a constant thing. Okay. I've gone through some stuff where it kind of scared me away from it. It felt more like I was going to a Christian church, but I stopped going recently.
2: Okay.
0: Are you cutting out there a little bit? Sorry.
3: Are you there?
2: Yeah, it's hard to tell if you're cutting out, Teresa, or if you had made your point. So you said you go into the Catholic Church from time to time. It sounded like maybe you don't go to Mass or belong to a Catholic Church. Did I get that right?
3: I don't anymore. So when I was younger, I was baptized Catholic, but I have not been going currently, no.
2: Is there something that we could maybe answer for you or help you with that might help you come closer to the Catholic Church?
3: Yes. So when I was going to my church, that, you know, I went through this like guided process of, you know, what I thought was finding God or finding truth.
2: Okay.
3: And receiving, you know, I felt like I had my cup full, and the people that I was with, you know, working with, said it was a trust thing, and I had to just keep trusting what they guided me to do. But at the end, it didn't feel like that anymore. It felt like they were having me do things that were against it, kind of against truth. But
2: okay.
3: And they said that I had to trust them without a doubt. But what was weird was, and this is what I can't figure out, is it felt like something was like taking my breath. Like almost like, you know, they'd say, well, go this way, go that way, you know. And when you're close, when your cup is full, you know, your sight, even your mind feels different, right? Your senses are very heightened, and I had very, very heightened. It was very clear, you know, how I was connected to people. But

0: what I didn't understand is that, you know, they told me to go knock on someone's door. I went and knocked, didn't answer. Okay, I came back home, and I felt real scared. It was weird. It was almost like something was just fear in me all of a sudden out of nowhere. And it felt like somebody was just almost like sucking the breath out of me, and there was nothing. It was just me. But it also felt like a shocking to my forehead and my eyes. And the person that I was working with, all of a sudden, you know, she had an interest in my eyes and would take pictures of my eyes. But it started, and then all of a sudden she started accusing me of stuff. And I thought we were supposed to be trusting, so I just kept saying, "You're just playing, you know, you're just playing. What are you talking about?" And
1: Teresa,
2: this is really disturbing behavior you're describing.
1: It sounds abusive, Teresa, like you entrusted yourself to people who were abusive. Does that sound right to you?
0: Yes. Well, I think they were pretending to guide me, but they also would say, "We're trying to find the real you." And then she'd say, "That's not you, that's me. I did that work." And it was different because, like, she just made it seem like she was helping me, but the whole group did. And at first it felt that way, but then all of a sudden it felt like just somebody taking control of everything.
1: Yes, Teresa, I'm sorry.
2: Yeah.
1: I'm sorry that happened. That's not right at all what happened to you. Joe, did you want to address this?
2: Well, I would just say it sounds like you were in what might be called a high control group, or in less politely, a cult. Whether you were formally in one or not, at least you were in the kind of context where people are acting upon you in a way that strips you of autonomy, strips you of kind of your sense of self, and makes you doubt your own ability to use your intellect and your will. And that's not what God wants for you. Like, he wants to help your intellect and help your will, not control and oppress it in this manipulative sort of way that it sounds like happened to you perhaps here. And so I would suggest two things. One, that you put some distance between yourself and this group of people. It can sometimes be very difficult for people coming out of that kind of background to establish good barriers afterwards, because they've been taught that they've been taught barriers are all the wrong places. And so they learn to doubt themselves a lot, and to doubt the things they kind of intuitively know to be correct. They've been systematically sort of stripped of the agency to recognize, like, no, that boundary is appropriate to have. Someone shouldn't treat you that way. Someone shouldn't talk to you that way. So put some distance there. It can also be difficult because many times you feel like these are real friendships and they're people that you're trying to impress, or they're people you're trying to, you know, please in some way. And they've put themselves in a position where they want you to approach them in that way. So to be really vigilant about just saying, like, "I'm not even going to try to have a friendship here because it's not spiritually or psychologically healthy." So that would be the first thing. Put some distance there. But then second, to recognize whatever in the world that thing was, that's not authentic Christianity, and that's not what you're called to. Like, the church into which you were baptized isn't going to do that to you. Like, the Catholic Church is not going to say, like, "Yeah, get rid of all of your autonomy and agency." I know that sometimes, like, people will make that claim, but when you compare the Catholic Church to an actual cult, it's night and day. And we want you to know that your faith and reason are gifts from God, and are given to you to have a deeper understanding and appreciation of God and of yourself. There's an encyclical Pope John Paul II gave called Fides et Ratio, in which he begins by just praising the gifts of faith and reason. He says, "Faith and reason are like two wings on which the human spirit rises to the contemplation of truth, and God has placed in the human heart a desire to know the truth, and a word to know himself, so that by knowing and loving God, men and women may also come to the fullness of truth about themselves." And that's the thing that gets attacked in a cult, the ability to use your reason. And this is a hindrance to faith as well, because you don't know who and what you can trust, because all of that just gets directly attacked. And then it's harder for you to know and love God, and it's harder to know the truth about yourself. The Catholic Church wants the good for you there. And so be assured of our prayers as hopefully you come away from that.
1: If this is something you'd like to discuss again, you're always welcome to call back. I would like to send you two books if you'd like them. Jimmy Akin's book, The Words of Eternal Life, True Happiness and Where to Find It. and then a little book called Secrets from Heaven, and it's about the parables and sayings of Jesus. It's just a book of reflections on the parables and sayings of Jesus. Jesus is a healer. Jesus is someone who sets us free. Jesus is someone who fills

0: us with life. He's not someone that possesses us, controls us, manipulates us, and those kinds of things. So we will be praying for healing and help. And hang on, if you'd like those books, we'll be right back with Joe Heschmeyer. Why aren't you Catholic? On Catholic Answers Live.
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2: In the Gospel for this Sunday, Jesus tells us three different times to not be afraid. And he ends by saying, "Everyone who acknowledges me before others, I will acknowledge before my heavenly Father. But whoever denies me before others, I will deny before my heavenly Father." We need this gospel because many of us today are afraid. We're afraid of what other people could do to us, the way that we appear in their eyes. Many of us are afraid of the powerful people on the earth and the things that they can do in terms of government or laws or policies that will affect our lives or transform our cultures in negative ways. How positively refreshing it is to hear Jesus say, "Fear no one." And again, "Do not be afraid of those who can kill the body but cannot kill the soul." And finally, "Do not be afraid." Three different times. Without a doubt, Jesus does not want us to be afraid of other people. Well, then logically, what he wants us to do is be courageous in front of other people. In other words, to lead the world by following him. The more our hearts are given over to God in hope, the more that we are able to make a positive influence in the world around us. Following Christ like sheep follow a shepherd makes us lions with respect to the world. Our hearts are steadfast, brilliant, and burning within us because of the love that we have for Jesus. And that love makes us radiant examples to others. The gospel today challenges us. Where in our lives have we allowed the opinions of others to enslave us? Where, in fact, are we cowards with respect to God? What kind of fear is keeping us from showing and sharing our faith? Today's a chance for us to surrender to love, to have faith over fear.
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3: The Catechism of the Catholic Church has a great quote from St. John Chrysostom on prayer in paragraph 2744. It reads, quote, "Nothing is equal to prayer, for what is impossible, it makes possible. What is difficult, easy. For it's impossible for the man who prays eagerly and invokes God ceaselessly ever to sin," close quote. That's the power of prayer. So, what are we waiting for? Let's get to praying.
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5: Lord God, I love you, praise you, bless you, because you are sovereign, Lord, and you are my treasure. 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So, Lord, let us never forget the real treasure in life. That everything I have and everything I possess, including my own self, will pass away. There will be a time when everything I possess will be no more. The moth will consume and rust consume, and my body turn to ashes. But never, Lord, let me lose you, who art my love and my only treasure. Amen.
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8: This is a Messy Family Minute with Mike and Alicia Hernan. 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

0: Welcome back. Catholic Answers Live. Joe Heschmeyer is here. Why aren't you Catholic? Our question, every single line full. Joe is the author of, you've heard us give away books, Pope Peter, we talked about, The Eucharist is Really Jesus, The Early Church Was the Catholic Church, one of Joe's books, and many more. The podcast is Shameless Popery, and it's very, very popular. And what's going on at Shameless Popery, Joe?
1: That's a good question. What did I just talk about? Oh, yes.
0: This is why it's so popular.
1: Moralistic and therapeutic deism. Yes, exactly.
0: Oh, you're
1: talking about literally yesterday. So this idea of moralistic therapeutic deism is this idea that what many people, even many self-proclaimed Christians, describe when they talk about their faith is something that is radically different than historic Christianity. And many times they don't really understand why it's so important. You know, this idea that, well, just be a nice person. And if you're a nice person, if you're a basically good person, that's what salvation consists in. And God is there if you need some help with stuff, but otherwise you can kind of just leave him alone. And he wants you to feel good about yourself. That's the kind of crux of the religious claim as far as it goes. And many people, maybe I'm not explaining it the greatest, but many people, when they hear that, are like, yeah, that is what I believe. Or that is what a lot of people in my life believe. And so I go through it prong by prong and sort of explain, yeah, here's what's wrong with each of the three parts of MTD. Now, most people don't refer to themselves as moralistic therapeutic deists because that would already be thinking more deeply about these things than they have, if I'm being very blunt.
0: Wow, that was blunt.
1: I'm just saying, this is a kind of default religion that many Americans and many people in the West in general fall into. And Christians, but even some non-Christians. You can find a lot of Western Muslims who seem to have the same kind of idea. Christian Smith, I believe, was one who originally coined this term as a way of capturing the belief systems he was seeing in teenagers about 20 years ago. And so now those teenagers are adults and they're making decisions. And this creed that they're living by is a sort of like everybody just be nice sort of creed that is a real problem for authentic faith.
0: I am going to listen to that one. That sounds good. I think Christian Smith, I think, was at Notre Dame.
1: He was at Notre Dame, and then he retired a couple of years ago or stepped away.
0: Yeah.
1: A couple of years ago.
0: Yeah, I actually think this. He's quite insightful. I mean, I know some people have said, well, actually, I think moralistic therapeutic deism sounds like a pretty good idea. We should have more of it. I think he might have accidentally promoted something, but it's not a good idea. It's not a good idea.
1: It's not.
0: No.
1: It is the kind of civic religion that we live with. And a lot of people who are moderately religious or who think, you know, it's good to be religious, it's good to have God in your life, that kind of approach, when it goes no deeper than that, often ends you up in solidly moralistic, therapeutic, deistic territory.
0: I wonder if it would have even been possible absent Christianity. That Christianity kind of had to set the table for this niceness.
1: Yeah, I'm so glad you say that, because with each of these three things, I try to point out that there actually is an authentic Christian good, an authentic Christian truth, right, that is in the background that has gotten warped and distorted in these almost unrecognizable ways. Like, God really does want you to be happy and he really does want you to be healed.
0: Yes.
1: But it's just not in the kind of short-term superficial way a lot of us want that healing.
0: Right.
1: I mean, it's, you know, people who are familiar with like the health and wealth gospel, it's the same kind of thing of like, well, God wants my good, so therefore,
0: and this makes me feel good
1: to get this car. Yeah, right. Exactly.
0: Right. Exactly. Right. And it tends to cut the horizon down to very short horizon rather than the great horizon of the kingdom of God. That
1: anybody listening, I have 99,900 and some odd subscribers now, and I'm trying to hit

0: $900,000.
1: I haven't subscribed. I'm going to go on right now.
0: It's $99,927. Can I win the prize? So there's 73 Shameless. More to go to hit 100,000. So if you want to join, this is a great time to do it because I normally don't pay much attention.
1: Let's see if we can get Joe over 100,000 by the end of the show. I'll monitor it.
0: Perfect.
1: Over there.
0: That's perfect. Yeah.
1: You go to Shameless
0: just
1: Potpourri.
0: Pull up Shameless Potpourri on YouTube. Subscribe.
1: Boom. I just subscribed. I just subscribed.
0: I can't believe you weren't subscribed. Although I guess I'm actually not subscribed to your channel either.
1: I don't have a channel. Do I have a channel? Oh, I do. Yes, Psycho. Apparently I do have a channel. Bender's mad at me
0: because
1: I
0: subscribe to your channel while you're here too.
1: I probably should subscribe to it. Thanks, Bender, for giving me a channel. That's embarrassing. That's going to come up at the meeting tomorrow. All right, let's go to Ty. check out Shameless Potpourri wherever you get your podcasts, or go subscribe right now on YouTube.
0: Oh, I true that I am subscribed to your channel.
1: Oh, you are.
0: Look at that.
1: Good for you, Joey. What a wise man you are. Tyler,
0: I like that we're just like doing our hey, let's go check our emails next. You know, this is is riveting radio.
1: It is riveting radio. You're right. All right, can I please go to the caller now, Joe?
0: Please.
1: Can I go to the caller, please, Tyler?
0: I'm begging you.
1: In beautiful South Carolina, thank you for the call. Why aren't you Catholic?
2: Yeah, hi. So I'm not Catholic because I am the type of person who. I struggle with, like, intellectual inconsistency, and I don't find the dogmas convincing. I find them plausible, but I'm not fully convinced of, like, papal infallibility, perpetual virginity of Mary, things like that. I'm not necessarily opposed to them, but I just don't find them fully convincing, and so I feel like I'm not permitted to join the Catholic Church unless I'm fully on board with at least the, like, required dogma. And I wouldn't want to start that process if I don't think I could at some point fully assent to those things. But I'm interested in the Catholic Church. I am currently Episcopalian, and I am growing more and more frustrated with a lot of the theological liberalism. Not as much the social liberalism, maybe, but at least the theological liberalism. Mm-hmm. And I want to join the Catholic Church, but I just don't think I could do that and be intellectually honest. I don't know if that makes sense, but...
0: It makes total sense, and that's a perfectly sound way of reasoning. Are you originally Episcopal? Was that part of a journey?
2: No. So I kind of grew up in, like, it's funny you were just talking about moralistic therapeutic deism, because my religious background's all over the place. Like, my mom is sort of nominally Baptist, Pentecostal-ish. My dad, I think his family is Catholic, but he was never really practicing. He's more agnostic now. I went to Catholic school for a couple years, but... you know, I sort of shifted between a bunch of different things. I was Reformed Baptist for a while and then, you know, slowly drifted up the high church thing. Right now, I'm mostly Episcopalian, largely because of, if you've ever heard of the Reconquista thing, I'm sure you've interacted with that. And
0: I certainly have.
2: I'm convinced that schism is sin. So that's a large part of it.
0: Wait till I tell you about the history of the Episcopalian Church. No, I'm just kidding.
1: Have you ever heard of Anne Boleyn?
0: What if there's a girl you really like, though?
1: Okay. Joe, go ahead. Now, serious answer, Joe. Get it together.
0: I'm really glad I asked that question because it seems very clear that you are on a journey. It also seems very clear that you're a person of great integrity. And I say that without meaning to flatter you, but in an authentic way. And so on the one hand, you're absolutely right. If you are at a place where you say, I do not believe the Catholic Church is who she says she is. I do not believe the Catholic Church's dogmas are actually true. You're not ready to become Catholic. In the same way that if you heard Jesus's teachings and you said, you know, I like about 90% of those, but I think he really struck out on the other 10%. I think he just got those ones wrong. Then you're not ready to follow Christ. You're not ready to be Christian anyway. But there is this sort of follow me sense that Jesus gives in John 1. When the disciples ask him, what are you saying? He doesn't just tell them the answer. He says, follow me. And so what it is an invitation to grow in trust, where they don't have to have the answer right away, but they have to trust enough that they're willing to find out the answer and allow themselves to be taught. So the apostles don't need to be full-fledged Christians at the beginning of their following of Jesus and discipleship, but they do need to be that at some point. Like at the point that they're actually sent out as apostles, then yeah, it's really important that they know and believe this stuff. But as their first learning as disciples, as their first learning as students, it's okay if they're just open to discovering something new and open to being challenged in this way. Well, I'd say the same thing is true here. Like what you're describing right now, you're not ready to get confirmed. You're not ready to become.

0: Catholic, but you certainly seem like you have the curiosity and the draw and everything else that would suggest to me you might be ready and probably are ready to maybe go through OCIA or to get connected with the priest and sit down with someone who can walk you through a lot of this stuff and to help make sense of some of the lingering things that might be giving you some pause. Because the journey that you're on logically seems to be going in this direction. If you're saying schism is bad and you're wanting to undo the schisms and you're wanting to get back to, frankly, to Mother Church, we know where that road goes. And a lot have been on the road from, you know, from maybe nothing to Baptist to Episcopalian or Anglican to Catholic. And like, we know the logical. Now, not everyone goes that journey. Not everyone goes all the way. But there is a logical sort of sequence as you get higher church and older and more traditional. Once you sort of undo those hurdles, and, you know, I imagine, I don't want to speak for you, I imagine even becoming Episcopalian probably took a sort of change in seeing how you understand liturgy and tradition and all of that. As you continue that journey, I think some of the things that feel like insurmountable obstacles right now maybe won't feel like that as long as you're open to it and then are willing to kind of see where that goes. The analogy I'd give is, if you meet a wonderful woman, you don't ask at the end of the first date, am I ready to get married yet? But it might be worth asking, do I want to continue to see her and see where this goes? And that's what I would sort of invite you to, if that makes sense.
1: Does it, Tyler?
2: Yeah, I think I get that. I will say that it was sort of, before I became Episcopalian, I sort of did all the intellectual processing independently, and then I made that decision. So it's like I almost feel like I have to do the same thing if I'm exploring the Catholic Church. But I think, you know, a large part of that is just brought on by the fact that the mainline churches don't really try to catechize people. If we're being honest, the mainline churches don't try to catechize people or do formation or walk alongside people as much. And, you know, I guess it would be my hope that if I am able to connect with a priest, that he'd be willing to sort of do that where the, you know, Episcopal Church doesn't really.
0: You were in South Carolina, is that right?
2: Yeah, that's correct.
0: Would you do me a favor? Would you, if you're comfortable with this, you don't have to do this if you're not. Once we get off the line, would you share your like city and contact info with our call screener? Because one of our colleagues actually lives in South Carolina. I don't know the priest down there very well at all, but she does. And she might be able to put you in touch with somebody who would be more than willing to, you know, sit down for coffee and kind of walk through. And that is invaluable. And frankly, someone able to do that with you is probably going to be more helpful than we. I mean, I'm at your disposal and I'm happy to kind of answer questions when you call in, but we have these limited kind of interactions. The other thing I would say, the journey you're describing where you kind of figure out all the objections yourself and then move forward is very common, but this often leaves people a little bit stuck. And it's not the way that we're meant, you know, like if you read the New Testament, nobody's doing this. Nobody is figuring out all of Christian theology and then deciding yay or nay on Jesus. And there's something very artificial about the current way we do that of, I call it self-shepherding sheep, where you kind of figure out your full theology and then you find a denomination or church that matches that. There's just something very unbiblical about that whole approach because we're not allowing ourselves to be led. And I know it's coming from a good place. I don't say that to rebuke you at all. But just to say there is a better model of doing this where you're not on the hook for figuring everything out on your own.
2: Yeah, I mean, that definitely helps. I would be more than happy to give pass along my contact information and my city because, you know, I mean, right now I'm kind of just inquiring. I
0: sure
2: would like to know more, and I think that'd be helpful.
1: Oh, wonderful,
0: okay. Tyler. Yeah.
1: That's wonderful.
0: Why don't we do that, and then we can see if Christine can connect him.
1: I thought it might be. I didn't know if it was Christine or Emily. I knew one of them lived in North Carolina.
0: I would
1: one of
0: never them trust Emily on this.
1: That's no, not true. That's not true.
0: She lives in North Carolina, doesn't she?
1: I couldn't remember which was which, so I didn't. Yeah. But do you want to give Tyler a book as well? Do you have any idea?
0: Oh, yeah. Tyler, would you like a book on the early church or on the papacy, or would you like a book by Sy Kellett about Jesus?
2: Oh, gosh. I mean, you know. All? I don't know. What do you think would probably be most helpful here?
1: The book about Jesus. Clearly, the book about Jesus. Okay, go ahead, Joe. What were you going to say?
0: No, I'll let Si decide.
1: Oh, I'm just, this is the only time I've ever gotten to give my book away. Yeah, I'm going to give you my book. Okay, hang on, Tyler. We're going to get an address for you, and hopefully our friend Christine in South Carolina will be able to get you in touch with a priest that you can talk to down there. And you'll get a copy of A Teacher of Strange Things, Who Jesus Was, What He Taught, and Why People Still Follow Him. We'll take a quick break. Be right back with more Why Aren't You Catholic on Catholic Answers Live.
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0: Welcome back. Catholic Answers Live. It doesn't usually happen to me, but I actually couldn't remember, are we in the first hour or the second hour during the break? Because it's going so well with Joe Heschmeyer, it just didn't feel like we were in the second hour. But we are, right? We're in the second hour, Joe.
1: We are in the second hour.
0: Just checking with you.
1: You've got like two jobs.
0: Don't start with me on the fact that I have the easiest job in the world and I can't do it.
1: You know when the breaks are. You invite people back. You read the caller's name.
0: You're going to get a letter from Anne. I have a fan. You know I have a fan.
1: I do.
0: She is one of the best people in the world. And she's going to write you a letter now for insulting me.
1: She always says that I pick on you. We're going to find out if she listens to this because she's going to recognize
0: it's coming. It's coming.
1: Her. Yeah.
0: You are calling
1: her.
0: And Anne, by the way, you are correct. Joe is mean to me. You have two jobs.
1: It's true.
0: Answer the phones and go to the breaks. All right. Why aren't you Catholic? That's what we're asking callers today. And this, now we're going to Bellevue, Nebraska, where Braylon is listening on Spirit Catholic Radio. Braylon, we're glad you're here.
1: You're doing a good job.
0: Thank you, Joe. Sorry, Braylon. He needed to give me my job performance review in the middle of my introducing you. Welcome. Why aren't you Catholic, Braylon?
2: Can you hear me?
0: Very well, yes.
1: Okay.
2: All right. So I actually, I am Catholic, but I just had a couple questions for Joe Heschmeyer.
0: All right, okay. Fire away. The harder, the better.
2: Okay. So I've heard that predestination is kind of a dogma of the Catholic Church. And I know that different denominations have different viewpoints on this. So I would just, I wanted to get an answer from someone who knows a considerable amount about Catholicism.
1: All right. What was it? Just a question, like, what is the Catholic view of predestination?
2: Yes, sir.
1: Okay, wonderful. There's a range of accepted opinions on predestination, but the short version is we as Catholics believe in what's called single predestination, and we don't believe in double predestination. So single predestination is the kind that we read about in the Bible, that those whom he foreknew, he also justifies. So actually this is Romans 8, 28 to 30. And then the Catechism quotes it in paragraph 2012. It says, we know that in everything God works for good with those who love him. And then it says, St. Paul says, for those whom he foreknew, he also predestined to be conformed to the image of his son in order that he might be the firstborn among many brethren. And those whom he predestined, he also called. And those whom he called, he also justified. And those whom he justified, he also glorified. That if you think about it this way, Christ is the bridegroom and we are the bride. And the bridegroom is the one who takes the initiative. He's the one who, you know, makes the overtures. And so even the person who says, I did all of these years of exploring and I finally found God, God was actually the one at work in all of that. And not only at work in the life of that person, but in a real sense, in the whole history of the world, from all eternity. And he knew what he was going to do to help lead these people home

0: him, and that he is in the driver's seat even when he doesn't feel like he's in the driver's seat. That's the biblical kind of vision of predestination. And whenever the Bible talks about predestination, it always means predestination to something good. Typically, not exclusively, but typically it means predestination to heaven. There is, on the other hand, the Calvinist view, which is that God predestines some people to heaven, but then he also predestines other people to hell, what's called reprobation. That is unbiblical. We don't see anywhere in Scripture where it talks about God predestining anyone to hell, and it goes against several places in Scripture that talk about how God loves all men and desires for their salvation and for all of us to come to the knowledge of the truth. And this is 1 Timothy 2, about Jesus being the expiation of the whole world and not just of us, you know, 1 John. So those kind of passages speak in a pretty clear way against double predestination. The Catechism also affirms this. In paragraph 1037, it says, God predestines no one to go to hell. For this, a willful turning away from God, a mortal sin is necessary, and persistence in it until the end. And then it quotes from the Eucharistic liturgy and the daily prayers of the faithful, in which the church implores the mercy of God, who does not want any to perish, but all to come to repentance. So we believe that God wants the salvation of all, and that when anyone is saved, it's because God was in the driver's seat. God was the one who arranged things in such a way as to lead to their salvation. But we don't believe that those who are damned because God doesn't want them to be saved, or was unwilling to arrange things for their salvation, or predestined them to hell, or anything like that. That they rather chose to go to hell. No one earns their way to heaven. Everyone who goes to hell earns their way to hell. Does that make sense?
1: Yes, that kind of makes sense. So basically, you're saying that God predestines everyone to heaven, but if someone is damned, that is because they chose to live a life apart from God.
0: Anyone who is saved is predestined to heaven. God desires, right. There's what's called the universal salvific will. These are subtly different things. So whether we describe that as God predestines everyone to heaven or not, you'll find differences in terms of how people approach that, because God does give different amounts of graces to people. Think about the parable of the talents. One person gets 5, another gets 2, another gets 1. That God gives everyone abundant gifts, and he gives everyone the graces necessary to be saved. This is a point that all the theological schools agree on. That is a common belief in Catholic theology. Because you can't say God desires the salvation of John Smith, and yet he didn't give John Smith the graces necessary to be saved. So we have to believe everyone has sufficient grace. There is a disagreement between different theologians about, well, how is it then that some people are damned? I mean, clearly, the issue is that they're rejecting the graces that they've been given. But why is that? There's something kind of mysterious about sin. There's something kind of mysterious about, the mystery of iniquity. And there's something kind of mysterious about damnation, that God creates these people. He wants good for them, very clearly. And yet some of them continue to go to hell. But that is nevertheless the picture that we have. So, for example, think about the lament over Jerusalem. When Jesus is saying, "Oh, Jerusalem, Jerusalem, killing the prophets and stoning those who are sent to you. How often would I have gathered your children together as a hen gathers her brood under her wings, and you would not?" And then he says, "Behold, your house is forsaken and desolate." So notice, Jerusalem is forsaken and desolate, not because God hates Jerusalem, not because God, predestined Jerusalem to be forsaken and desolate, but because God desired the good for Jerusalem and desired to gather her children together, and she would not. That there is some sense in which we play an active role in our damnation, and it have to. This is all tied up in the justice of God.
2: Braylon, if you get the second question, you're going to have to be a little bit quick on, because we've got about a minute and a half till the break.
1: Yes, sir. So, and thank you for answering that first question. That makes a lot of sense.
0: Oh, absolutely.
1: So
0: good.
1: So my second question is, can you give me kind of a brief history on how the Catholic Church kind of put together and the different councils and everything like that? Because I'm trying to prove to my Protestant friends that the Catholic Church put together the Bible, but I don't
0: know. Oh, wonderful. Okay, you know what I'll do? why don't we send you a copy of Jimmy Akin's book, The Bible is a Catholic Book?

0: Commentary. It recognizes correctly exactly which books are and are not divinely inspired. And so how does that happen? Well, partly because the earliest followers of the apostles preserved the apostles' writings as well as the Jewish scriptures. And then over time, there was reflection and there were debates about exactly which books were and were not divinely inspired. And so this is settled first at regional councils and then eventually at ecumenical councils.
1: Braylon,
0: much more could be said, and Jimmy does a lot of that work in The Bible is a Catholic Book.
1: You just got to give us an address there in Nebraska, and we will send out The Bible is a Catholic Book to you. Why aren't you Catholic is our topic this hour. Joe Heschmeyer of Shameless Popery is our guest, and right back with more.
2: It is our responsibility as Christians to stand up for the unborn, pray for the sanctity of life. 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

0: Exciting times here on Catholic Answers Live. First of all, we're super grateful to the non-Catholic. Many non-Catholics listen and call, and we're very grateful for that. It's a great opportunity for us. We really like having the conversations. You help us create wonderful content that way, and that's very, very exciting. There's a couple lines open now, though. So if you're not a Catholic and you want to get on one of those, 888-318-7884. The other exciting thing is Joe's podcast, Shameless Popery, is a mere few subscribers away from hitting the 100,000 mark.
1: 35 subscribers.
0: We're down to 35. What did we start the hour at? What did we start at?
1: I can't remember. I think it was like 70 or 80. We've closed it by like...
0: If 35 people would just go become subscribers to Shameless Popery, first of all, you're going to get absolutely great content, way better content than you would get on, I don't know, the BBC or your local natural history museum. I don't know why I picked
1: Council
0: those.
1: Of Trent. No, I'm just kidding.
0: The Council of Trent. Yeah, that's more like what I was going for. But let's get them over 100,000. Go to Shameless Popery on YouTube, become a subscriber, and we'll see if we can get Joe over 100,000 this hour. And then I will take credit for that for the rest of my life. All right, back to the phones we go. Scott, is that who you think I'm going to, Joe? Is that who you think is next?
1: Yeah.
0: Okay, let's go to Scott in Fargo, North Dakota, listening on Real Presence Radio. Our good friends at Real Presence Radio, I should say, they've been good friends to both Joe and I, and me. And Scott, mm-hmm. You're very welcome here. Go ahead with your question.
2: I'm sorry, guys. I was just checking my email. Hold on.
0: Oh, okay, good. This is a.
1: We don't want to interrupt.
0: No, don't let us mess you up,
2: anyway,
0: Scott.
2: Anyway,
0: I'm sorry. Sorry, we interrupted you. Go ahead. Yeah, go ahead.
2: Sorry, do you feel like snowstorms follow you?
0: Yes, Scott. You know the snowstorms follow me. I am.

0: never going to make fun of how little snow they get in North Dakota again. It will never happen. Joe, I think you know the story of the time I said, it doesn't even snow, hardly snow here. And then I was stuck for an extra day or two and had to spend a full day in Chicago's airport. And it was,
1: he couldn't go far.
0: Go.
1: It's like Fargo. But
0: Fargo. Scott, don't laugh at that. Why do people laugh? That encourages him. Scott, don't do that.
1: It was the Aiken for Gems earlier with Jimmy Aiken. And I'm just doing reverse puns today.
0: Scott, are you done with your emails? Can we have a conversation now? Because I really don't want to mess you up.
1: We can send you an Outlook invite if you need.
2: I'm ready.
0: Okay. All right, go ahead.
1: Okay, wonderful.
2: So, sorry, I have to confess, I am a Catholic.
0: Okay.
2: I have just joined the Catholic Church.
0: Praise God.
2: I'm a baby Catholic. I'm a year old.
0: Oh, God bless you, Scott. That's beautiful. Congratulations.
1: That is wonderful.
2: Thank you.
1: Welcome home.
2: I followed the Catholic Church. I followed my son into the Catholic Church. My adult son converted about 7 or 8 years ago. And this last Saturday, he was ordained a priest in the Catholic Church.
0: Oh my gosh. What a family story. Scott.
1: That is incredible.
0: That is incredible.
2: The problem is his brother and sister, who still are good Nazarenes.
0: Okay. Well, you can do a lot worse than being a good Nazarene.
2: Here's my
1: bad Nazarene.
2: Protestants use 1 Corinthians 13:8 to say that the age of miracles has ended with the death of the last original apostle, much the same way the age of divine revelation ended. So I'd like Dr. Carlo's ideas on that, but more importantly, my son, my other son, my Protestant son, his position is miracles weren't the only thing that ended with the age of the apostles. Divine revelation was the only thing to end, but that confession to apostles and forgiveness of sin also came to a close at the end of the age of the apostles.
0: So do you want me to call Dr.
2: And
0: Carlo?
2: I got nothing.
0: On the phone?
1: I was wondering if we should pick on him for that.
0: No, I would prefer Dr. Carlo's answer too, but I'm sorry, but we have Joe here today.
1: We should make a conference call about this. Just email him while you're on your phone.
0: I'll text him right now. No, I don't have my phone.
2: To be fair, I have two of Dr. Carlo's books and none of Joe's, so I'm sorry.
1: Oh, gosh.
0: Well, that's not going to change today now. If you thought that was going to change, that's not now.
1: You can choose any of Carlo's books. Let's start with 1 Corinthians 13
0: before
1: we get into the application to forgiveness of sins. This is one of those examples of taking a passage blatantly out of its biblical context. So 1 Corinthians 13:8 says, love never ends. As for prophecies, they will pass away. As for tongues, they will cease. As for knowledge, it will pass away. But then it goes on to explain, you know, Paul explains what he means by this. For our knowledge is imperfect, and our prophecy is imperfect. But when the perfect comes, the imperfect will pass away. So he is saying these things are going to end not with the death of the last apostle, but when all of these fleeting earthly things pass away and we enter perfection. He then says in verse 11, when I was a child, I spoke like a child, I thought like a child, I reasoned like a child. When I became a man, I gave up childish ways. For now we see in a mirror dimly, but then face to face. Now I know in part, then I shall understand fully, even as I have been fully understood. So faith, hope, love abide, these three, but the greatest of these is love. So what's he talking about? Is he talking about the death of the last apostles? He's not saying, oh, pretty soon knowledge on earth is going to go away, and tongues are going to go away, and prophecies are going to go away. That's not what he's saying at all in 1 Corinthians 13. He's very clearly talking about these things on this side of the veil. As we see these things dimly, there are certain gifts we have for the journey, including the kind of charismatic gifts that the Corinthian church was really interested in. And Paul's point is the charismatic gifts of this kind are not forever. And they are going to end when we enter eternal glory, unlike charity, unlike love, which will last even into eternity. When you love, that lasts for all time. Like when you are configured to be filled with the love of God, that is superior to the fleeting charismatic gifts that are for just here on earth for the building up of the body of the church. So it has nothing to do with the apostolic age versus post-apostolic age. it has to do with the Christian life on earth compared to the Christian life of heaven. That makes sense?
2: Yes, it does.
1: Okay. So then the question becomes, well, obviously, if 1 Corinthians 13 is being misapplied, then it doesn't follow that we can say that the forgiveness of sins is taken away. And there's no reason logically to believe that the forgiveness of sins would be taken away for this reason. All it takes is to say, well, why did the apostles have the ability to forgive sins in the first place? Because people sinned and they needed to hear that they were forgiven. Now, it's true, God can forgive people directly, and he regularly does. But it can be very good, spiritually and psychologically, for people to know that their sins have been forgiven, and in that act, that their sins are actually taken away. And this is part of what it means for him to tell the St. Peter that whatever you bind on earth will be bound in heaven, whatever you loose on earth will be loosed in heaven. And then he gives that power to the church collectively in Matthew 18, that you can actually free people. And this mission of freeing people is one of the important parts of what the apostles are doing. Well, if the apostles have that power because people sin and they need to hear these saving words, that doesn't stop in the first century. People haven't stopped sinning. People haven't stopped needing to hear the words of forgiveness. And so if you understand why the apostles were given the power to forgive sins in the first place, then you can understand how unlikely it is that that power would have stopped in the first century.
0: What do you think, Scott?
2: Oh, okay. I guess it's not pairing it some... I'm sorry.
0: That's
2: okay. Try pairing the power to forgive sins.
1: Sorry, say that again?
0: I don't know if... hang on. I think we might have... we did. We lost Scott. Scott, we were going to give you one of Joe's books, since you haven't got one of Joe's books. So give us a call back if we want to continue the conversation. The phone just cut out on us, so I apologize for that. The early church was the Catholic Church. We'll
1: phone
0: send it to you.
1: Phone probably froze.
0: Because it's so cold up there in Fargo in June?
1: In June, yeah. Yeah.
0: Probably. It wasn't user error. I know that I know the people on YouTube immediately will jump to the conclusion that the Lord of the Buttons has pressed the wrong button again. But no, he just dropped. All right. Let's take a quick break. We'll regroup. We'll come right back with more. Why Aren't You Catholic with Joe Heschmeyer on Catholic Answers Live.
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0: Welcome back. Catholic Answers Live. Joe Heschmeyer's our guest. I don't know. We'll have to get a report in a minute. I'll try to look while you're talking with our next guest from the London in the UK. The very best London of them all is the one in the UK. Calum, watching.
1: We just crossed 100,000.
0: We just crossed 100,000. Woo! We need some applause.
1: 100,002. Good work.
0: There we go. Thank you to the crowd.
1: Very real-sounding crowd.
0: They are very real. Calum, welcome. Why aren't you Catholic?
1: Sorry, Calum.
8: Hello, gentlemen.
0: Hello.
8: Yes. Hello. I'm distinguishing between the individual choosing to be Catholic towards their God from the institution of the church. It's

0: itself. I don't see how anybody could be associated with this church with its crimes against humanity and its bigotry towards the LGBT. It's discrimination against women and the indigenous. But you can still be Catholic as an individual because that's between you and your God. But you're being a part of your organization, I don't see how you could be a decent human being and stomach that.
1: Let's take that bit by bit. What do you mean when you say being Catholic towards God?
0: Learning the love language of your God. If God wants you to act Catholic, fine, act Catholic. You don't need to be part of an organization to do that. Your church that excommunicates people can't stop them from being Catholic to their God, and yet you use it
1: what,
0: as a threat.
1: I still don't understand what acting power. Catholic towards God means.
0: It would mean whatever love language they've learned from their God, if they want to call that Catholicism, fine. I don't care. I care that you're a part of an organization that destroys humanity.
1: Okay, yeah, I guess maybe that's just a pedantic thing. I still don't really get what... If God wants me to be part of his church, then it seems like I should do that.
0: You don't need to be part of the organization to do that.
1: What if he created
0: being
1: an organizational
0: part
1: church?
0: Church does not stop you from being in love with your God and your God in love with you. Your church has no power.
1: Oh, yeah, no, I'm not saying that you couldn't be in love with God. I'm just more saying if Jesus established a church, and if he prayed that his disciples will all be one, and if the church that he established is visible, even if it's full of other sinners like me?
0: There's no crimes against humanity that your church could do that would justify people staying in it just because it's associated with Christ? You can do that as an individual.
1: Not if what I'm saying is true. So follow the logic here. So if Christ is, in fact, the second person of the Trinity, if he is divine, and if he did found a church, and if he does want people to be part of that church, and if he did pray that we would all be one, and if that church is called the pillar and foundation of the truth, then for me to say, like, actually scrap that, I'm going to do things my own way and love you and you love me, that's not, as you put it, learning the love language of God, or as I would say, obeying the commands of God.
0: No, what I'm saying is that the people that are following God's love language and Jesus' church and all the rest of that stuff, they're doing that. They don't need to be part of your church to do that, because look at what your church is doing. It's literally doing crimes against humanity right now. And
1: what are the crimes against humanity that you see it is doing right now?
0: Away from God, if your organization has fallen away from God by these actions and by your justifications and your weaseling apologies, I would want to leave it too and just continue being Catholic, because Rome is not Catholic at all by doing these things.
1: I mean, it seems like we're having a kind of Orwellian experience of words here, where the word Catholic just means whatever you want it to mean. It's like Humpty Dumpty.
0: I really don't think
1: right?
0: your audience
1: Alice in Wonderland.
0: Is so thick as to not understand this.
1: I'm saying the word Catholic either does or doesn't mean something.
0: What you're trying to do here.
1: I'm just trying to understand what...
0: thinking that they don't understand this.
1: Okay. I mean, I'm happy to try to engage you with this, but it doesn't seem like you really want to engage.
0: No, I do. It's just that everybody understands this except for you trying to get your five pieces of silver from Rome. Everybody understands exactly what I'm talking about.
1: Rome doesn't pay us for that. I don't know if you know. Anyway.
2: What are you talking about? You don't get... Wait a second, Joe. Seriously?
1: I'm sure.
2: You haven't gotten any checks from Rome?
1: I paid in silver on these.
2: has no one told Joe about the program? I'm sorry. Go ahead, Joe.
1: In all seriousness, if you want to actually understand, like even if you... are in a place where you are not ready to say yes to the Catholic Church, you would be so much more effective if you actually understood
0: humanity.
2: Joe's not doing crimes
1: against
2: humanity.
1: Effective if you actually understood what it is Catholics believe. So I've tried to ask you now what you mean by Catholic and what crimes against humanity, but you're kind of spinning around the same axis. I know you think you're being completely clear. What are the crimes against humanity that the Catholic Church is currently perpetrating against you or somebody else?
0: Okay, how long do I have for responsible? Because it might take a while, because your list is extremely long. Every country on this planet that has indigenous on it, you when you showed up, you violated the indigenous.
1: So remember the question I asked you. What are the crimes against humanity that are currently happening? And the first example you gave –

0: about historic crimes against the indigenous, which is a really complicated story and one that Catholics were in many cases guilty of.
1: Because you don't respect humanity unless they're intelligent enough to call you out on what you're trying to do. This is why you.
0: I'm asking for current
1: indigenous in every country on
0: crimes against humanity
1: in Canada right now from your indigenous orphanages where you ripped them away. Those are survivors right now that are dealing with that. There's the lost generation right now in Australia right now that are trying to get reparations from what you guys did to the living survivors right now.
0: So let me ask you again, what are the crimes that you claim are happening right now? Now, you might say there are people who have suffered that are still alive today from things that you think of as crimes in the past. I understand that. We could debate any of those issues.
1: Sure.
0: I'm asking because you're making a very specific claim. You're claiming that right now the Catholic Church is guilty of ongoing crimes against humanity. I'm asking for an example of an ongoing crime against humanity because if words have meanings, like these are, like if you're accusing someone of an international crime, like a crime against international law, like if I said you were a felon and then you asked for evidence of it and I refused to give any example of felonies you were committing, you would reasonably say, I don't think you're playing this one straight. So what are some current crimes that the Catholic Church
1: committed? Another example. There are Rwandan priests that are collectively guilty of the genocide that happened in Rwanda. That Rome is protecting them in Rome right now from extradition to be held accountable in the ICC courts. Right now they are there. There are rapist priests that voted for the current pope that are being hidden right there from extradition to the countries of the children that they violated. Right now, those are crimes against humanity.
0: Okay. Now, when you say crimes against humanity, are you saying any of those things are illegal? Like, in other words, not historic allegations of complicity, not historic allegations of rape. I'm saying, is someone living in a non-extradition country the crime against humanity you're alleging?
1: Yes. Genocide and child rape is illegal across all countries.
0: Not what I asked.
1: And those are crimes against humanity.
0: Not what I asked, though.
1: Then repeat your question.
0: I asked if your allegation is that the ongoing crime against humanity is non-extradition. Is non-extradition a crime against humanity? Like, I know you've already judged guilty the people who have not been extradited. But if the ongoing crime against humanity is non-extradition a crime against humanity?
1: It is complicitness in the child rape and the genocide of Rwanda.
0: I don't feel like you're answering my question. Okay. Look, I mean, what happened in Rwanda was horrible, and Our Lady spoke against it. And there were tremendous Catholics who were a great Immaculée Ibigiza. I would really encourage you to read her book. There were wonderful Catholics who were both victims of the Rwandan genocide and who spoke out against the Rwandan genocide. The situation there
1: institution is safeguarding them. Individual Catholics that happen to care about humanity, but the organization of your church safeguarding them from legal.
2: I'm sorry. I just got to clarify one thing. There's no evidence that the Vatican is hiding any Rwandan priests. There was evidence that in France there was protection of Rwandan priests. There were complaints at one time that the Vatican was hiding Rwandan priests, but Rwandan priests have been convicted of genocide. And I don't think there's any serious person who alleges that the Vatican is currently hiding Rwandan priests. So I at some point, the facts do matter here. I realize that it's a very emotional issue, and there were priests who did evil things, as there have been in every age and era. But it's just not true to say that the Vatican is sheltering Rwandan priests. That's not the case.
1: The ICC has these reports right now. You can look them up. They are open records right now for their release
2: I'm
1: to be held accountable. You guys are not extraditing them.
2: I'm sorry, I just don't believe that that's true. I think that that's inaccurate.
1: You have to be a mouthpiece for Rome so that you get your 30
0: pieces of silver. No, that's an absurd accusation against Sy's dignity. I understand if you're worried about the dignity of others, that's wonderful, but you need to practice what you preach at a certain point. Like, if your authentic reason for not being Catholic
1: is there no crime you won't defend for your church?
0: No one is defending genocide. No one is defending the abuse of children. You are absolutely not listening to any of the answers you're getting to the things that you're claiming are the objections that you have.
1: Because you're just being mouthpieces for the church and denying the human rights.
0: Is there any answer you could possibly get that you would not write off in that way? Like, it's very hard to take you seriously if you are going to use the suffering of others in this absolutely flagrant kind of way.
1: That your church
0: and then not listen to any of the context, not listen to any of the responses, and just insist, like, oh, no, any context must be defending genocide. Absurd. That's an absurd way to go about it.
1: The response is to say, yes, this is terrible. We should, as a group, ask Rome to release them so we can save faith.
0: They are
1: right
0: in Rome.
2: Okay,
1: you're not doing that.
2: I'm going to read you something from the United Nations. The UN court that actually hunted and prosecuted Rwandan war criminals was the International Criminal Tribunal for Rwanda. By May 2024, the UN tracking team successfully accounted for every single one of the high-level fugitives that the ICTR's most wanted list. No UN indicted Rwandan fugitives remain at large anywhere in the world. And I assume that you understand that means the Vatican. I'm not trying to be a mouthpiece for anyone. I'm telling you, you're saying something that's just materially not true, and it's very hard to have a conversation about the crimes or whatever you would like to talk about. If you're saying things that are simply not true, the Rwandan priests did not flee to the Vatican. They were never shielded by the Vatican. They were shielded by some parishes in France, and the International Tribunal has accounted for every single one of the people they were looking for. There's just no more argument. And it's not me. It's the United Nations that reported that. So there does come a point at which you have to say, look, you're fixated on an idea. You accuse us of saying there's no crime that we're not willing to defend, but you have to have evidence, and there's simply not evidence for what you're alleging. Joe, is there anything else that you would like to say?
0: A good book, if you want a more factually grounded discussion of what actually happened in Rwanda, a wonderful book is We Wish to Inform You That Tomorrow We'll Be Killed With Our Families, Stories from Rwanda by Philip Gurevich. It's a basis for the movie Hotel Rwanda, but there's so much more in it than that. So it combines personal stories about people who were victims of the Rwandan genocide with a discussion of the geopolitics that made this very complicated, namely that France was in many cases, for complicated colonial and linguistic reasons, supporting the French-speaking Hutus over their victims, the often English-speaking Tutsis. It's a very good book. And then Left to Tell as well by Immaculée Ilibagiza is also one that I really highly recommend. The subtitle is Discovering God Amidst the Rwandan Holocaust. So if you want to know how can someone be Catholic in the midst of this, here's someone who is an actual victim of the Rwandan genocide who gives her own spiritual journey. And I think her accurate assessment is also worth a great deal more. So I hope that's helpful, Calum. It sounds like there's obviously some tremendous suffering, but I would really recommend those books and see if it doesn't help a little bit.
2: I thank you for the call. Jesus himself said that we would have to tolerate the fact that the weeds and the wheat grow together. The truth is, in the Catholic priesthood, it's almost all wheat, but there are wheat that still leaves room for thousands of weeds, and I don't think either Joe or I would deny that. It's just what we deny are things that the facts don't in any way seem to support. Joe Heschmeyer, thanks very much. You made it over 100,000, so what a successful day that was.
0: I'm very happy about that. So thank you to everyone who subscribed.
2: And so so no one else can subscribe to Shameless Popery?
0: Limit.
2: You've reached the limit? Okay. We've maxed out Shameless Popery. Don't bother going now. You missed out. It's one of the greatest podcasts. No, you can still go. Go to Shameless Popery. Wherever you get your podcasts or on YouTube, that will do it for us. We'll see you next time, God willing, right here on Catholic Answers Live.

0: by the difficult circumstances of life. But to get to heaven, we have to endure to the end. And Jesus shows us how. Find out more next on Breaking the Bread. Our commitment to Christ will surely be put to the test. We will hear whispered warnings and denunciations, just as Jeremiah does in this week's first reading. Even so-called friends will try to trap and trip us up. For Jesus' sake, then, we will bear insults and be made outcasts, even in our own homes, as we hear in this week's psalm. Jeremiah tells us we must expect that God will challenge our faith. He will probe our minds and hearts to test the depth and sincerity of our love. Be not afraid, Jesus assures us 3 times in this week's gospel. Though he may permit us to suffer for our faith, our Heavenly Father will never fail or forsake us. As Jesus assures us, everything unfolds in his providence, under his watchful gaze, even the falling of the tiniest sparrow to the ground. And each of us is even more precious to him. Steadfast in this faith, we must be prepared to resist the tactics of Satan. He is the real enemy who seeks the ruin of our souls in Gehenna or hell. So we are to seek God, as the psalmist says, "Zeal for the Lord's house, for the heavenly kingdom of our Father, should consume us as it consumed Jesus." As Jesus bore the insults of those who blasphemed God, so should we. By the gracious gift of himself, Jesus bore the transgressions of the whole world, St. Paul tells us. In rising from the dead, he has shown us that God rescues the life of the poor and the humble, that he does not spurn his own when they are in distress. In his great mercy, he will turn toward us as well. He will deliver us from the power of the wicked. That's why we proclaim his name from the housetops. That's why we sing praise and thanksgiving in every Eucharist. We are confident of Jesus' promise that we who declare our faith in him before others will be remembered before our Heavenly Father. This is Scott Hahn for Breaking the Bread.
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2: The power of prayer depends on God's action, not on our praying. The Holy Spirit prays within us with groanings too deep for words, as Romans 8 says. And he empowers us to seek God and to seek from him all that we need. And the answer to prayers are always from God in order to worship him.
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0: The Joyful Mysteries of the Holy Rosary with Mother Angelica and the nuns of Our Lady of the Angels Monastery.
1: In the name of the Father, and of the Son, and of the Holy Spirit.
2: Amen.
1: I believe in God, the Father Almighty, Creator of heaven and earth, and in Jesus Christ, His only Son, our Lord, who was conceived by the Holy Spirit, born of the Virgin Mary, suffered under Pontius Pilate, was crucified,

0: was buried. He descended into hell. The third day he rose again from the dead. He ascended into heaven and sits at the right hand of God, the Father Almighty, from whence he shall come to judge the living and the dead. Our Father, who art in heaven, hallowed be thy name. Thy kingdom come, thy will be done on earth as it is in heaven.
1: Yes.

0: Mary, full of grace, the Lord is with thee. Blessed art thou among women, and blessed is the fruit of thy womb, Jesus.
1: Holy Mary, Mother of God, pray for us sinners now and at the hour of our death. Amen.
0: Hail Mary, full of grace, the Lord is with thee. Blessed art thou among women, and blessed is the fruit of thy womb, Jesus.
1: Holy Mary, Mother of God, pray for us sinners now and at the hour of our death. Amen.
0: Hail Mary, full of grace, the Lord is with thee. Blessed art thou amongst women, and blessed is the fruit of thy womb, Jesus.
1: Holy Mary, Mother of God, pray for us sinners now and at the hour of our death. Amen.
0: Glory be to the Father, and to the Son, and to the Holy Spirit.
1: As it was in the beginning, is now, and ever shall be, world without end. Amen.
0: The first joyful mystery, the Annunciation.
2: When the darkness of sin covered mankind, your love and humility, kind Mother, turned the face of the Father toward his erring children. Through the message of an angel, you accepted the will of God with trust and love.
0: Our Father, who art in heaven, hallowed be thy name. Thy kingdom come, thy will be done, on earth as it is in heaven.
1: Give us this day our daily bread, and forgive us our trespasses, as we forgive those who trespass against us. And lead us not into temptation, but deliver us from evil. Amen.
0: Hail Mary, full of grace, the Lord is with thee. Blessed art thou among women, and blessed is the fruit of thy womb, Jesus.
1: Holy Mary, Mother of God, pray for us sinners now and at the hour of our death. Amen.
0: Hail Mary, full of grace, the Lord is with thee. Blessed art thou amongst women, and blessed is the fruit of thy womb, Jesus.
1: Holy Mary, Mother of God, pray for us sinners now and at the hour of our death. Amen.
0: Hail Mary, full of grace, the Lord is with thee. Blessed art thou among women, and blessed is the fruit of thy womb, Jesus.
1: Holy Mary, Mother of God, pray for us sinners now and at the hour of our death. Amen.
0: Hail Mary, full of grace, the Lord is with thee. Blessed art thou amongst women, and blessed is the fruit of thy womb, Jesus.
3: Holy Mary, Mother of God, pray for us sinners now and at the hour of our death. Amen.
0: Hail Mary, full of grace, the Lord is with thee. Blessed art thou among women, and blessed is the fruit of thy womb, Jesus.
1: Holy Mary, Mother of God, pray for us sinners now and at the hour of our death. Amen.
0: Hail Mary, full of grace, the Lord is with thee. Blessed art thou amongst women, and blessed is the fruit of thy womb, Jesus.

0: women, and blessed is the fruit of thy womb, Jesus. Hail Mary, full of grace, the Lord is with thee. Blessed art thou amongst women, and blessed is the fruit of thy womb, Jesus.
1: Holy Mary, Mother of God, pray for us sinners, now and at the hour of our death. Amen.
0: Hail Mary, full of grace, the Lord is with thee. Blessed art thou among women, and blessed is the fruit of thy womb, Jesus. Hail Mary, full of grace, the Lord is with thee. Blessed art thou among women, and blessed is the fruit of thy womb, Jesus.
1: Holy Mary, Mother of God, pray for us sinners, now and at the hour of our death. Amen.
0: Glory be to the Father, and to the Son, and to the Holy Spirit. My Jesus,
1: forgive us our sins, save us from the fires of hell, and lead all souls to heaven, especially those in most need of your mercy.
0: The second joyful mystery, the Visitation.
2: What impulse of love made you hurry to visit your cousin Elizabeth, kind mother? At a moment when you had every right to rest in the jubilant news that you would be the mother of the Messiah, you left the place of your exaltation.
0: Our Father, who art in heaven, hallowed be thy name, thy kingdom come, thy will be done on earth as it is in heaven.
1: Give us this day our daily bread,

0: the fruit of thy womb, Jesus.
1: 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Amen.
0: Hail Mary, full of grace, the Lord is with thee. Blessed art thou amongst women, and blessed is the fruit of thy womb, Jesus.

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1: Holy Mary, Mother of God, pray for us sinners now and at the hour of our death. Amen.
0: Hail Mary, full of grace, the Lord is with thee. Blessed art thou amongst women, and blessed is the fruit of thy womb, Jesus.
1: Holy Mary, Mother of God, pray for us sinners now and at the hour of our death. Amen.
0: Hail Mary, full of grace, the Lord is with thee. Blessed art thou amongst women, and blessed is the fruit of thy womb, Jesus.

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1: Holy Mary, Mother of God, pray for us sinners now and at the hour of our death. Amen.
0: Hail Mary, full of grace, the Lord is with thee. Blessed art thou amongst women, and blessed is the fruit of thy womb, Jesus.

0: the Lord is with thee. Blessed art thou among women, and blessed is the fruit of thy womb, Jesus.
1: Holy Mary, Mother of God, pray for us sinners now and at the hour of our death. Amen.
0: Glory be to the Father, and to the Son, and to the Holy Spirit.
1: As it was in the beginning, is now, and ever shall be, world without end. Amen.
0: O my Jesus,
1: forgive us our sins, save us from the fires of hell, and lead all souls to heaven, especially those who most need thy mercy.
0: The third joyful mystery, the Nativity.
2: We look with wonder at the wisdom of God as the promised woman gives birth to the promised Messiah in a cold cave. Sweet Mother, we want to take our place with the shepherds to tell Jesus of our love and gratitude.
0: Our Father, who art in heaven, hallowed be thy name, thy kingdom come, thy will be done on earth as it is in heaven.
1: Give us this day our daily bread, and forgive us our trespasses, as we forgive those who trespass against us. And lead us not into temptation, but deliver us from evil. Amen.
0: Hail Mary, full of grace, the Lord is with thee. Blessed art thou among women, and blessed is the fruit of thy womb, Jesus.
1: Holy Mary, Mother of God, pray for us sinners now and at the hour of our death. Amen.
0: Hail Mary, full of grace, the Lord is with thee. Blessed art thou among women, and blessed is the fruit of thy womb, Jesus.
1: Holy Mary, Mother of God, pray for us sinners now.
0: Hail Mary, full of grace, the Lord is with thee. Blessed art thou among women, and blessed is the fruit of thy womb, Jesus.
1: Holy Mary, Mother of God, pray for us sinners now and at the hour of our death. Amen.
0: Hail Mary, full of grace, the Lord is with thee. Blessed art thou among women, and blessed is the fruit of thy womb, Jesus.
1: Holy Mary, Mother of God, pray for us sinners, now and at the hour of our death. Amen.
0: Hail Mary, full of grace, the Lord is with thee. Blessed art thou amongst women, and blessed is the fruit of thy womb, Jesus.
1: Holy Mary, Mother of God, pray for us sinners, now and at the hour of our death. Amen.
0: Hail Mary, full of grace, the Lord is with thee. Blessed art thou amongst women, and blessed is the fruit of thy womb, Jesus.
1: Holy Mary, Mother of God, pray for us sinners now and at the hour of our death. Amen.
0: Hail Mary, full of grace, the Lord is with thee. Blessed art thou amongst women, and blessed is the fruit of thy womb, Jesus.
1: Holy Mary, Mother of God, pray for us sinners now and at the hour of our death. Amen.
0: Hail Mary, full of grace, the Lord is with thee. Blessed art thou among women, and blessed is the fruit of thy womb, Jesus.
1: Holy Mary,

0: comfort of thy womb, Jesus.
1: Holy Mary, Mother of God, pray for us sinners, now and at the hour of our death. Amen.
0: Hail Mary, full of grace, the Lord is with thee. Blessed art thou amongst women, and blessed is the fruit of thy womb, Jesus.
1: Holy Mary, Mother of God, pray for us sinners, now and at the hour of our death. Amen.
0: Glory be to the Father, and to the Son, and to the Holy Spirit.
1: As it was in the beginning, is now, and ever shall be, world without end. Amen.
0: O my Jesus,
1: forgive us our sins, save us from the fires of hell, and lead all souls to heaven, especially those who most need thy mercy.
0: The fourth joyful mystery, the Presentation.
2: Kind Mother, did another Magnificat rise to your lips as you walked up the temple steps to present Jesus to the Father? What must have been your joy as you gave Jesus to Simeon?
0: Our Father, who art in heaven, hallowed be thy name. Thy kingdom come, thy will be done on earth as it is in heaven.
1: Give us this day our daily bread, and forgive us our trespasses, as we forgive those who trespass against us. And lead us not into temptation, but deliver us from evil. Amen.
0: Hail Mary, full of grace, the Lord is with thee. Blessed art thou among women, and blessed is the fruit of thy womb, Jesus.
1: Holy Mary, Mother of God, pray for us sinners, now and at the hour of our death. Amen.
0: Hail Mary, full of grace, the Lord is with thee. Blessed art thou amongst women, and blessed is the fruit of thy womb, Jesus.

0: Lord is with thee. Blessed art thou amongst women, and blessed is the fruit of thy womb, Jesus.
1: Holy Mary, Mother of God, pray for us sinners now and at the hour of our death. Amen.
0: Hail Mary, full of grace, the Lord is with thee. Blessed art thou among women, and blessed is the fruit of thy womb, Jesus.
1: Holy Mary, Mother of God, pray for us sinners now and at the hour of our death. Amen.
0: Hail Mary, full of grace, the Lord is with thee. Blessed art thou among women, and blessed is the fruit of thy womb, Jesus.

0: blessed is the fruit of thy womb, Jesus.
1: Holy Mary, Mother of God, pray for us sinners, now and at the hour of our death. Amen.
0: Hail Mary, full of grace, the Lord is with thee. Blessed art thou amongst women, and blessed is the fruit of thy womb, Jesus.
1: Holy Mary, Mother of God, pray for us sinners, now and at the hour of our death. Amen.
0: Glory be to the Father, and to the Son, and to the Holy Spirit.
1: As it was in the beginning, is now, and ever shall be, world without end. Amen.
0: O my Jesus,
1: forgive us our sins, save us from the fires of hell, and lead all souls to heaven, especially those who most need thy mercy.
0: The fifth joyful mystery, the finding of Jesus in the temple.
2: Kind Mother, we cannot conceive the agony of your pure heart as you looked for your child for 3 days.
0: Our Father, who art in heaven, hallowed be thy name. Thy kingdom come, thy will be done on earth as it is in heaven.
1: Give us this day our daily bread, and forgive us our trespasses, as we forgive those who trespass against us. And lead us not into temptation, but deliver us from evil. Amen.
0: Hail Mary, full of grace, the Lord is with thee. Blessed art thou among women, and blessed is the fruit of thy womb, Jesus.

0: Mary, full of grace, the Lord is with thee. Blessed art thou amongst women, and blessed is the fruit of thy womb, Jesus.
1: Holy Mary, Mother of God, pray for us sinners now and at the hour of our death. Amen.
0: Hail Mary, full of grace, the Lord is with thee. Blessed art thou among women, and blessed is the fruit of thy womb, Jesus.
1: Holy Mary, Mother of God, pray for us sinners now and at the hour of our death. Amen.
0: Hail Mary, full of grace, the Lord is with thee. Blessed art thou among women, and blessed is the fruit of thy womb, Jesus.
1: Holy Mary, Mother of God, pray for us sinners now and at the hour of our death. Amen.
0: Hail Mary, full of grace, the Lord is with thee. Blessed art thou amongst the women, and blessed is the fruit of thy womb, Jesus.
1: Holy Mary, Mother of God, pray for us sinners now and at the hour of our death. Amen.
0: Hail Mary, full of grace, the Lord is with thee. Blessed art thou among women, and blessed is the fruit of thy womb, Jesus.
1: Holy Mary, Mother of God, pray for us sinners now and at the hour of our death. Amen.
0: Hail Mary, full of grace, the Lord is with thee. Blessed art thou amongst women, and blessed is the fruit of thy womb, Jesus.

0: women, and blessed is the fruit of thy womb, Jesus.
1: Holy Mary, Mother of God, pray for us sinners now and at the hour of our death. Amen.
0: Glory be to the Father, and to the Son, and to the Holy Spirit.
1: As it was in the beginning, is now, and ever shall be, world without end. Amen.
0: O my Jesus,
1: forgive us our sins, save us from the fires of hell, lead all souls to heaven, especially those who most need thy mercy.
0: Hail, Holy Queen.

0: Pray for us, Holy Mother of God.
1: That we may be worthy of the promises of Christ.
0: Let us pray. O God,
1: whose only begotten Son, by His life, death, and resurrection, has purchased for us the rewards of eternal life, grant us, we beseech Thee, that we may take upon these mysteries of the Most Holy Virgin, of the Blessed Virgin Mary, we may imitate what they contain, and obtain what they promise, through the same Christ our Lord. Amen.
0: May the divine assistance remain always with us.
1: And may the souls of the faithful departed, for the mercy of God, rest in peace. Amen.
0: In the name of the Father,

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1: June is the month dedicated to the Sacred Heart of Jesus. In 1675, Jesus told St. Margaret Mary that he wanted the Feast of the Sacred Heart to be celebrated on the Friday after the Corpus Christi Octave. In 1856, the Feast of the Sacred Heart became a universal feast. St. John Paul II said, "This feast reminds us of the mystery of the love of God for the people of all times."
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6: Welcome to the Wisdom of Father Groeschel. Over the years, Father Benedict Groeschel has produced many wonderful teaching series for EWTN, and we're delighted to showcase a number of them for you. On today's show, an episode from the series, The Ten Commandments. Here's Father Groeschel.
7: Hello, I'm Father Benedict Groeschel of the Franciscan Friars of the Renewal, located in the South Bronx in New York City. And this is the 12th and last segment of our series on the Ten Commandments. And I really want to say that this happens to be a moment when the Ten Commandments have suddenly come back into focus. Here's a newspaper, I don't wish to mention them because they're not my friends. Measure would post the Ten Commandments. How terrible. Number of people are scandalized. Here's another newspaper article that says, at the present time, 9 states have before their legislature legislation that would call for the posting of the Ten Commandments. Now it happens that at least the ones that are proposed in Indiana follow the form of enumeration that is used in the Protestant Bible. It's fine with me. It's a slightly different organization of the commandments, but they're all there. The formulation that is used in the Catholic Church is taken from St. Augustine. This is one that is taken from, I suppose, the King James Bible. I'm not sure. But the Ten Commandments are back in the news. And here on EWTN,

We have a sign up in the office. The Ten Commandments are not multiple choice. You can't take a little of this and a little of that. Let me say a little bit about commandments. They are not to be taken lightly. Not at all. As I've mentioned several times, although all the major religions of the world would accept the moral law as it is listed in the Ten Commandments, they would not be specific to the observance of the Sabbath. In fact, Christianity has its Sabbath on Sunday. Nonetheless, all the major religions of the world would accept the spirit entirely and probably the letter of almost all of the commandments. They are part of the law of conscience or the natural law. Cardinal Newman says that a man who operates without a conscience is like a man who looks at himself in a mirror and doesn't see anybody. But let's get back to these commandments, that we're not supposed to play around with them. They're not multiple choice. And we really do not have a choice whether we guide our lives according to them. And I want to say categorically, I think that a nation that legislatively refuses to acknowledge these moral principles of the natural law in obvious ways is destined to destruction. And many of the people who founded the United States would agree with me. Benjamin Franklin who said of the Constitution of the United States, this form of government can only exist when the majority of people are religious people. But let's get back to God. One of my favorite people, and probably one of your favorite people, is Moses. I love Moses. Tough, angular. And when he was chosen, he was the most improbable person to choose. Why, of all people, God would choose Moses to lead the children of Israel out of Egypt is part of the divine sense of humor. It's probably why Jesus was born in an out-of-the-way place like Nazareth. Moses was the last Jew in Egypt that God should have chosen because he was raised in the house of the Pharaoh. He must have been seen by the Jewish people as a traitor. He was one of them living in the house as a prince of their oppressor. My goodness. And as Moses knew this, he said to the Lord, "Who am I? Who am I that I should lead the children of Israel before Pharaoh?" Now, when Moses was dying, he preached a great sermon, and it's the end of the book of Deuteronomy. I love the sermon. And in Deuteronomy, these are long chapters, 28, 15, and following, we read. This is his sermon. "If you will not obey the voice of the Lord your God, or be careful to do all his commandments and his statutes which I have commanded you this day, then all these curses will come upon you and overtake you. Cursed shall you be in the city, and cursed shall you be in the field. Cursed shall you be your basket and your kneading trough. Cursed shall be the fruit of your body and the fruit of your ground, the increase of your cattle and the young of your flock. Cursed shall you be when you come in, and cursed shall you be when you go out." Well, I think Moses made that pretty clear. This is some sermon. If you are twitchy about us acknowledging the Ten Commandments in public, I suggest very carefully reading the last several chapters of Deuteronomy. And he says to the children of Israel again, warning them to follow the law, "I call heaven and earth to witness against you this day that I have set before you life and death, blessing and curse. Therefore choose life, that you and your descendants may live, loving the Lord your God, obeying his voice, and clinging to him. For that means life to you and length of days, that you may dwell in the land which the Lord swore to your fathers, to Abraham, to Isaac, to Jacob, to give them."

Choose life, choose death, choose a blessing, choose a curse. That's Deuteronomy 30, and I'm reading the Revised Standard Version, the Catholic edition of it, published by Ignatius Press. Now, 10 states have proposals right now before their legislators to put the commandments up. What's the reaction? Sue Armstrong, executive director of the American Civil Liberties Union, I don't know whether that's locally or locally here would have been Colorado, or whether she's the national director, she asked the question, why do you need to legislate a moment of silence? They're legislating a moment of silent prayer along with this. We don't have to have a precursory statement. It makes me question their agenda. This bell makes reference to God on a number of occasions. All my understanding is that you can't make references to God and then declare that the bill is not religious. Watch that one. You cannot make references to God and claim that the bill is not religious. Now, I don't want to blame Mrs. Anderson. I don't know Mrs. Anderson. She's stating the position. I think the position is awful. If any reference to God in this country is a violation of the Constitution and the Bill of Rights, we're in real trouble. Because the very founders of this republic used phrases like that all are endowed by their Creator with unalienable rights to life, liberty, and the pursuit of happiness. Who is their Creator? There's many references to God in the very foundational documents of the United States. And the effort now is being made to make this not simply a secular country, but a country in which religion is forbidden in public, totally privatized. This was not the intention of the founders of the Republic, nor has it been the intention of the people of the Republic these 200 years. They are attempting, along with the members of the European Union, to create a world that is non-religious, secularist. And I'm sorry, such a world is an illusion. Secularism is an absolute illusion. It's a psychological illusion. Religion is a universal anthropological and psychological phenomena. Carl Gustav Jung, the great psychologist, made the observation, if you get rid of a good religion, you're going to pick up a bad one. He certainly could have been thinking of Hitler and Stalin and some of these other people who concocted religions of the state. Now, religious people in the United States, who are far and away the vast majority of Americans, should protest any attempt by legislatures, or particularly by the courts, and most especially by that court that gave us abortion, to make the United States into something that it is not, and to bring down upon this country the wrath of God. The wrath of God is simplistically understood by something that is impossible. That God gets angry. God cannot get angry because anger is part of change, and God is absolute. He does not change. When it says in sacred scripture that God got angry, it is what is called an anthropomorphism. It makes God sound like a man so that we can understand what's going on. The wrath of God has been revealed in the 20th century several times. God did not have to rend the heavens and come down. The nations, by incredible acts of injustice and paganism, and especially incredible acts of arbitrary power against huge populations that did not have the power, these nations have brought the wrath of God, if you will, upon them. The Soviet Union,

0: Nazi Germany, the other countries that went along with them. Brothers and sisters, we've just come out of a century of Holocausts and wars, and we are now plagued by the worst of wars, civil wars. What in the world do we have to do but get together and admit that thou shalt not kill, thou shalt not steal, thou shalt not covet, thou shalt not abuse sexuality? What do we have to admit? Let me tell you, we look forward into a new century. Pope John Paul II, that intrepid optimist, has said that the century offers immense opportunities. Certainly it does. The human race is becoming realistically one single family. Differences, tribal differences have given up, taken place by national differences. And with the emergence of the United Nations, with all its troubles and all its shortcomings, is an attempt to at least get the nations speaking. But if we do not speak in a just way, if we do not recognize the fact that the vast majority of human beings on earth believe in a supreme being, and believe in a supreme being that will call us to justice at the end of our days, if we do not believe this, if we do not join in with those whom the Holy Father summoned to Assisi 2 or 3 times, the representatives of all the religions of the world, they couldn't do anything else but sit there in silence. But they got there. They were there together. If these people do not raise their voice for morality, for justice, for mercy, for compassion, then the 21st century will be worse than the 20th. Because science, when it is unguided by religion, Einstein says, is lame. Science, when it is unguided by true ethics and religion and makes up phony ethics, science can be a Frankenstein monster. All sorts of mysterious and strange things are being proposed, being made possible through the genome projects, by the understanding of genes, the manipulation of genes. Awesome possibilities are there. Sometimes the human race makes its awesome possibilities and doesn't fall into them. Poison gas, biological warfare, the use of atomic weapons, all of these hideous things are creations of modern science. But for the most part, they have not been used, or they would have destroyed the whole human race. Whether you think that it is the providence of God and the guidance of the Holy Spirit that keeps them from doing this or not, I don't care. I happen to think that God has been keeping this collection of featherless bipeds from destroying itself for centuries. But whatever you think, this group of people who have within themselves the tendencies of pride, covetousness, lust, anger, gluttony, envy, and sloth, who can be murderously homicidal, envious, and wicked, the same group of people who can be compassionate, understanding, and creative, we need to be guided by the hand that made us. After leading hundreds of thousands of students into atheism, the French philosopher Sartre, Jean-Paul Sartre, spent the last 6 months of his life loudly proclaiming that his life and our lives had come from a creating provident hand, which is properly called God. In our society, we do exactly the things that Moses warned against. And let me tell you that if Moses could come back and preach to us, not at the edge of the River Jordan, but at the edge of the 21st century, he would say again, choose life, choose death, choose a blessing, choose a curse. how important it is for us to realize that we must seek to do the will of God. Our Lord Jesus Christ put it so succinctly, seek first the righteousness of God. Seek first the kingdom of God and his righteousness, and all of these things will be added unto you. St. Paul, writing in Romans, says, just as you once yielded your members to impurity and to greater and greater iniquity, so now yield your members to righteousness for sanctification. But now that you have been set free from sin and have become servants of God, the return you will get is sanctification and in its end, eternal life. Brothers and sisters, I love my country as much as anyone else. I'm ashamed of many things it has done. I'm ashamed, deeply ashamed, of the institution of slavery, which went on in this country for 100 years. I'm ashamed of the abuse of all minority groups. I'm ashamed of the Holocaust of almost 50 million innocent children sacrificed by abortion. I'm ashamed right now of the role that religion is playing, because it is being the acolyte, the altar boy, of an ever secularizing and more brutal society. Here we are on the edge of euthanasia. It's legal in one state. And we should hear the voice of every religious leader in our country raised against so dangerous a phenomenon. All that you would have to do is go to Holland or another country where euthanasia has become legal, and you would find that large numbers of people are deprived of their lives merely because they are inconvenient. Brothers and sisters, we must choose life and choose death, or choose death. The people listening to me, for the most part, are religious people. I'm aware that many people listen to this program who are not Catholics, who are not Christians, who may not even be particularly believers in God. But let me tell you, God doesn't wait for us to decide he exists. Moses said it very well. Choose life, choose death. Choose a blessing, choose a curse, that you and your descendants may live, loving the Lord your God, obeying his voice, and clinging to him. For that means life to you and length of days. Brothers and sisters, I could weep for our country. Every year, maybe twice a year, I take the new brothers and sisters of our community to Ellis Island, to the immigration station, which is a marvelous museum. If you come to New York, there's not a lot in New York worth seeing. There isn't. I mean, I got a list. Cloisters, the Metropolitan Museum of Art, the UN, which my father was the engineer on, St. Patrick's Cathedral, a number of other things. But don't miss Ellis Island. $6. It's the best buy in the city of New York. Most of you know you New York is hideous, ugly bank buildings made out of glass. Don't be impressed. None of them will be there in 50 years. But Ellis Island. Through Ellis Island came, and Castle Garden near it, 16 million immigrants in the years between the Civil War and the First World War. From those immigrants, way more than 100 million people are descended. Half the people, at least, who are listening to me right now are descended from those immigrants. They came through Ellis Island because they were poor. If you came to the United States on a steamship, first or second class, you didn't go to Ellis Island. You came right in. But it was the poor who came through the immigration procedures, the poor who came through steerage. And most of us are related, descended from those brave people. If you can go to Ellis Island, I say to the brothers and sisters, look at the faces. It's an exhibit of faces taken from passport photos. And there is something in the faces of those people, haunting and beautiful. The minute you walk in, you see refugees of all religions, of all nationalities. You see what they came from the pogroms against the Jews in Eastern Europe, from the exploitation, the economic exploitation in almost every country. There's a picture of poor Irish people coming in 1860 from Tipperary. Some of my relatives left Tipperary in 1850 in the potato famine. You'll be deeply moved. There's a picture of little Jewish orphan children, and they're smiling, holding little flags. Many of those people would do very, very well in the New World. There's a marvelous picture of a Lebanese family picnic, 140 guys and gals, and all the fellas are holding a bottle of beer. A family picnic, beautiful. Family pictures all over the place. Not just from Europe, but from Asia, from the Caribbean, from India, from Africa. Go and look. And then there is the religious exhibit. Top of the line. Oh, there's no great religious articles, no expensive things, but Jewish prayer shawls, Lutheran Bibles in German, holy books, rosaries, statues of Mary, icons, beautiful things. The humble religious articles of our ancestors. And it says on the sign, most of the immigrants came with faith in God packed into their bags. And this faith stood them in good stead in the New World. Every big city in the United States, every small town, is dotted with churches and mosques and synagogues, temples, marking the faith of the immigrants. I hope we will not betray them. They chose a blessing. They worked hard. Why did they come? I asked a poor Puerto Rican man, a man who recently died, Mr. Camacho, why did you come? He said, to give my children a chance. You have the chance. I have the chance. If there are young people listening to me, you have that chance, but it is endangered by secularism, by an absolute absence of moral values, by laws that do not reflect the natural law. The United States is poised to choose a curse. And I go back to Moses. Choose a blessing, choose a curse. Choose life, choose death. I back to my Savior, seek first the kingdom of God and his righteousness, and all of these things shall be granted unto you. Listen to his words, and then we will have life. Amen.
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0: John Drumgool's life began in County Longford, Ireland in 1816. By the time it ended, he would be described as one of New York City's social saints. I'm Father Charles Connor, and this is The Church in Time. John Drumgool emigrated to New York City as a young man and lived in St. Peter's Parish on Barclay Street, the city's oldest Catholic church. Because of poverty, his priestly education was delayed for decades. He was ordained a priest at the age of 53 and became immediately interested in the plight of New York City's homeless boys. He opened St. Vincent's Home in New York City, and he established a fundraising arm of the home, which he called St. Joseph's Union. They published a wonderful magazine called The Homeless Child, describing the activities that went on in St. Vincent's Home. In later years, Father Drumgool opened yet a larger home in Lower Manhattan called the Mission of the Immaculate Virgin, and then he secured property on Staten Island for a summer home called Mount Loretto. This wonderful man died in the great blizzard of 1888 as he was making his way from Staten Island back to the city to see if everything was all right at the city home. And this has been The Church in Time.
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9: 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In his place, Elisha will become the next great prophet. He takes the coat of Elijah and begins his own ministry, and I can't wait for you to hear about it.
7: Hi, my name is Father Mike Schmitz, and you're listening to The Bible in a Year, where we encounter God's voice and live life through the lens of Scripture. Using the Great Adventure Bible timeline, we'll read all the way from Genesis to Revelation, discovering how the story of salvation unfolds and how we fit into that story today. The Great Adventure Bible Timeline was developed by Jeff Cavins and is provided by Ascension, who produced and funded this program. It is day 171. We are reading from 2 Kings chapter 2. And second, I laugh because there is greatness. There's Elijah, there's Elisha, there is some insults, and there's she bears today. 2 Kings chapter 2. We're also 2 Chronicles chapter 25, and we are praying Psalm 70. The second book of Kings, chapter 2. Elijah is taken up to heaven. Now when the Lord was about to take Elijah up to heaven by a whirlwind, Elijah and Elisha were on their way from Gilgal. And Elijah said to Elisha, "Tarry here, I beg you, for the Lord has sent me as far as Bethel." But Elisha said, "As the Lord lives and as you yourself live,

I will not leave you. So they went down to Bethel. And the sons of the prophets who were in Bethel came out to Elisha and said to him, Do you know that today the Lord will take away your master from over you? And he said, Yes, I know it. Hold your peace. Elijah said to him, Elisha, tarry here, I beg you, for the Lord has sent me to Jericho. But he said, As the Lord lives and as you yourself live, I will not leave you. So they came to Jericho. The sons of the prophets who were at Jericho drew near to Elisha and said to him, Do you know that today the Lord will take away your master from over you? And he answered, Yes, I know it. Hold your peace. Then Elijah said to him, Tarry here, I beg you, for the Lord has sent me to the Jordan. But he said, As the Lord lives and as you yourself live, I will not leave you. So the two of them went on. 50 men of the sons of the prophets also went and stood at some distance from them as they both were standing by the Jordan. Then Elijah took his coat and rolled it up and struck the water, and the water was parted to the one side and to the other till the two of them could go over on dry ground. Elisha succeeds Elijah. When they had crossed, Elijah said to Elisha, Ask what I shall do for you before I am taken from you. And Elisha said, I beg you, let me inherit a double share of your spirit. And he said, You have asked a hard thing. Yet, if you see me as I am being taken from you, it shall be so for you. But if you do not see me, it shall not be so. And as they still went on and talked, behold, a chariot of fire and horses of fire separated the two of them. And Elijah went up by a whirlwind into heaven. And Elisha saw it, and he cried, my father, the chariots of Israel and its horsemen. And he saw him no more. Then he took hold of his own clothes and tore them in two pieces. And he took up the coat of Elijah that had fallen from him and went back and stood on the bank of the Jordan. Then he took the coat of Elijah that had fallen from him and struck the water, saying, Where is the Lord, the God of Elijah? And when he had struck the water was parted to the one side and to the other, and Elisha went over. Now, when the sons of the prophets who were at Jericho saw him over against them, they said, The spirit of Elijah rests on Elisha. And they came to meet him and bowed to the ground before him. And they said to him, Behold now, there are with your servants 50 strong men. Please let them go and seek your master. It may be that the spirit of the Lord has caught him up and cast him upon some mountain or into some valley. And he said, You shall not send. But when they urged him till he was ashamed, he said, Send. They sent, therefore, 50 men, and for 3 days they sought him, but did not find him. And they came back to him while he tarried at Jericho, and he said to them, Did I not say to you, Do not go? Elisha performs miracles. Now, the men of the city said to Elisha, Behold, the situation of this city is pleasant, as my lord sees, but the water is bad, and the land is unfruitful. He said, Bring me a new bowl and put salt in it. So they brought it to him. Then he went to the spring of water and threw salt in it and said, Thus says the Lord, I have made this water wholesome. Henceforth, neither death nor miscarriage shall come from it. So the water has been wholesome to this day according to the word which Elisha spoke. He went up from there to Bethel. And while he was going up on the way, some small boys came out of the city and jeered at him, saying, Go up, you bald head, go up, you bald head. And he turned around. And when he saw them, he cursed them in the name of the Lord. And two she-bears came out of the woods and tore 42 of the boys. From there, he went on to Carmel, and thence he returned to Samaria. The second book of Chronicles, chapter 25. Amaziah's reign over Judah. Amaziah was 25 years old when he began to reign, and he reigned 29 years in Jerusalem. His mother's name was Jehoadan of Jerusalem. And he did what was right in the eyes of the Lord, yet not with a blameless heart. And as soon as the royal power was firmly in his hand, he killed his servants who had slain the king, his father. But he did not put their children to death according to what is written in the law in the book of Moses, where the Lord commanded, The fathers shall not be put to death for the children, or the children be put to death for the fathers. But every man shall die for his own sin. Slaughter of the Edomites. Then Amaziah assembled the men of Judah, and set them by fathers' houses under commanders of thousands and of hundreds for all Judah and Benjamin. He mustered those 20 years old and upward, and found that there were 300,000 picked men fit for war, able to handle spear and shield. He hired also 100,000 mighty men of valor from Israel for 100 talents of silver. But a man of God came to him and said, O king, do not let the army of Israel go with you,
for the Lord is not with Israel, with all these Ephraimites. But if you suppose that in this way you will be strong for war, God will cast you down before the enemy, for God has power to help or to cast down. And Amaziah said to the man of God, But what shall we do about the 100 talents which I have given to the army of Israel? The man of God answered, The Lord is able to give you much more than this. Then Amaziah discharged the army that had come to him from Ephraim to go home again. And they became very angry with Judah and returned home in fierce anger. But Amaziah took courage and led out his people and went to the Valley of Salt and struck 10,000 men of Seir. The men of Judah captured another 10,000 alive and took them to the top of a rock and threw them down from the top of the rock, and they were all dashed to pieces. But the men of the army whom Amaziah sent back, not letting them go with them to battle, fell upon the cities of Judah from Samaria to Beth Horon and killed 3,000 people in them and took much spoil. After Amaziah came from the slaughter of the Edomites, he brought the gods of the men of Seir and set them up as his gods and worshipped them, making offerings to them. Therefore, the Lord was angry with Amaziah and sent to him a prophet who said to him, Why have you resorted to the gods of a people which did not deliver their own people from your hand? But as he was speaking, the king said to him, Have we made you a royal counselor? Stop. Why should you be put to death? So the prophet stopped, but said, I know that God has determined to destroy you, because you have done this and have not listened to my counsel. Israel defeats Judah. Then Amaziah, king of Judah, took counsel and sent to Joash, the son of Jehoaz, son of Jehu, king of Israel, saying, Come, let us look at one another in the face. And Joash, the king of Israel, sent word to Amaziah, king of Judah, A thistle on Lebanon sent to a cedar on Lebanon, saying, Give your daughter to my son for a wife. And a wild beast of Lebanon passed by and trampled down the thistle. You say, See, I have struck Edom, and your heart has lifted you up in boastfulness. But now, stay at home. Why should you provoke trouble so that you fall, you and Judah with you? But Amaziah would not listen, for it was of God, in order that he might give them into the hands of their enemies, because they had sought the gods of Edom. So Joash, king of Israel, went up, and he and Amaziah, king of Judah, faced one another in battle at Beth Shemesh, which belongs to Judah. And Judah was defeated by Israel, and every man fled to his home. And Joash, king of Israel, captured Amaziah, king of Judah, the son of Joash, son of Ahaziah, at Beth Shemesh, and brought him to Jerusalem, and broke down the wall of Jerusalem for 400 cubits from the Ephraim gate to the corner gate. And he seized all the gold and silver, and all the vessels that were found in the house of God, and Obed-Edom with them. He seized also the treasuries of the king's house, and hostages, and he returned to Samaria. Death of Amaziah. Amaziah, the son of Joash, king of Judah, lived 15 years after the death of Joash, the son of Jehoaz, king of Israel. Now, the rest of the deeds of Amaziah, from first to last, are they not written in the book of the kings of Judah and Israel? From the time when he turned away from the Lord, they made a conspiracy against him in Jerusalem, and he fled to Lachish. But they sent after him to Lachish, and slew him there. And they brought him upon horses, and he was buried with his fathers in the city of David. Psalm 70, Prayer for Deliverance from Enemies, to the choirmaster, a psalm of David for the memorial offering. Be pleased, O God, to deliver me. O Lord, make haste to help me. Let them be put to shame and confusion who seek my life. Let them be turned back and brought to dishonor who desire my harm. Let them be appalled because of their shame, who say, Aha, aha. May all who seek you rejoice and be glad in you. May those who love your salvation say evermore, God is great. But I am poor and needy. Hasten to me, O God. You are my help and my deliverer. O God, do not delay. Father in heaven, we give you praise and thank you. We thank you for the deliverance that you've given us. We thank you for delivering us from the hand of the evil one. We thank you for all the times you have helped us through dangers that we didn't even know about. Thank you, Lord. No matter what our age is on this day, day 171 of the Bible in a year, whether this we're still in our single digits of years or whether we're approaching triple digits in years, God, none of those days were earned by us. None of those days are things we deserve. Even this breath right now, even this heartbeat right now, we don't deserve. They're just simply your gift.
And you've brought us to this day, and you give us this breath, and you continue to allow our hearts to beat in our chests. And we thank you. Please receive our thanks today. In Jesus' name, in the name of the Father, and of the Son, and of the Holy Spirit. Amen. Okay, so we have in 2 Kings chapter 2, I mentioned there were going to be she-bears, and so we're going to get to that in a little bit. But let's go backwards today. We're going to go from 2 Chronicles 25. We're getting to the end of 2 Chronicles. We only have a couple more days here, three more chapters, 26, 27, and 28. But today is chapter 25, and we have, again, Amaziah. Amaziah is reigning over Judah. So keep in mind, here we are in the southern kingdom, right? So this is the southern kingdom, Judah, kingdom of Judah, with Judah and Benjamin. And Amaziah, not bad. Scripture says he did what was right in the eyes of the Lord, yet not with a blameless heart. And this is one of those, once again, here's a person who is like maybe like all of us, who does right and then does wrong. Amaziah goes into battle. Amaziah wants to go into battle, and he wants to win, right? So he not only has the 300,000 mighty men of valor from Judah, but he also hires 100,000 men of Israel for 100 talents. And then the prophet, a man of God, comes to him. We don't know his name. He's unnamed, and says, no, don't go up there. God can give you victory. And so Amaziah, he has that faith. And so he does that. And even not only that, but he asked the question, what should I do about the fact that we paid them? Do we get the money back, or do we let them keep the money? And the man of God says, no, let them keep the money. You're going to get way more back anyways. And that does what happens, but it doesn't happen in the sense that Amaziah took courage and he led out the people, and they went, struck down the men of Seir, and they won. And great, good job. But then Amaziah, his heart turns away from the Lord. He takes the gods of the people of Seir and to become his gods. And it's just this crazy, like, I wonder what's the story in between those lines, right? What's the story between the verses where here's Amaziah, who is doing what was right in the eyes of the Lord, listening to the prophet of God. And then when he has victory by God himself, by the Lord God himself, his heart turns and he begins worshiping the idols and the gods of the people they just defeated. And I just wonder, what is it in the human heart that can do that so, so quickly? Oftentimes, when something gets exposed that quickly, it's exposed that it was never strong in the first place. And that's not to say that a person can't genuinely be for the Lord and then genuinely turn against him, or vice versa. But it is to say, it seems when it's happened so quickly like that, one of the things I need to do is inspect my own heart and say, okay, Lord, am I just on the outside faithful to you, but deep inside, I can be broken, I'm hollow. And maybe that was Amaziah. But then Amaziah, he gets a little big for his britches, and he wants to fight against Israel. And so essentially, Joash says, fine, remember Joash? Joash was another king who started out pretty well and ends up not great, and comes down and defeats Judah massively, massively. Not only that, does Amaziah turn his heart away from the Lord God, but also then he wants to fight against Israel. And so he says, hey, come down that we can see each other face to face. And you think, wow, this guy is getting a little big for his britches. He challenges Israel to battle. And so Joash, king of Israel, says, all right, fine, I will. And they thump Judah. And not only that, but they break down the wall of Jerusalem for 400 cubits. And he seizes all the gold, all the silver, all the vessels that were in the house of God. So all the temple, everything. He seizes all the treasures of the king's house and takes hostages and then returns up to Samaria. And Amaziah started out pretty decent. And he was the son of Joash, the king of Judah. So this is confusing, right? Because there's Joash in the north and Joash in the south. Amaziah is the son of Joash in the south. Joash has started out well, started out pretty good when he was 7 years old as a king, when he had Jehoiada with him, and then turns to be not a good cookie. And same thing with Amaziah, was not a good cookie. It turns out to be not a good cookie. But here's Joash, king of Israel in the north, right? Two Joashes, who was never a good cookie. And he defeats and thumps, as I said, the people of Judah. And so that's their state right now as we go into chapter 26 tomorrow. But today, 2 Kings chapter 2, we also see a transition. And the transition is from Elijah to Elisha. And so that's going to be the name. Elijah with a J and Elisha with an SH are the people. So Elijah, great prophet. In fact, incredible prophet for the north. And yet, he, like all lives, his life comes to an end. And so he has already recruited Elisha to be with him. And so here they are journeying. They go to Bethel. They go to Jericho. They go to the Jordan. If you ever get to Israel, you can see how that travel would happen. And they would be going further and further to the east from Bethel to Jericho to the Jordan. And what does Elijah say? Elisha, finally,
ask me, what is it I can do for you? And Elisha basically says, I want a double portion of your spirit. Give me a double share of your spirit. And this is the recognition that Elisha realizes, like, listen, I don't have any of the gifts you have. Like, you are an incredible prophet. And if I could have half the gifts you have, but Elisha doesn't say that. He says, I want a double portion. Now, one of the things you'll see if you have the Great Adventure Bible itself is that that double share, the eldest son inherited a double share of the father's property. And so Elisha regards him himself as the son. So he asks for Elijah's spirit as his inheritance. Like, I don't want anything else. I just want your spirit, double portion of your spirit. Elijah says, I can't promise that, but if you see me taken up, then it's yours. And what happens? Gets taken up on fiery chariots, fiery horses, and his coat falls to the ground. Elisha picks it up. He rends his own garments. Elisha picks it up and he can do exactly what Elijah had done. Remember, Elijah had walked across the Jordan, slapped his cloak against the water, separated from the right to the left, just like the Red Sea, just like when Joshua led the people of Israel over the Jordan. Now, Elisha can do the exact same thing. Now, what we're going to see is, well, for all the incredible things that Elijah did, Elisha can do even greater. So we saw Elijah raise someone from the dead. We're going to see Elisha do that in even more, I don't want to say dramatic fashion, because Elijah was a really dramatic guy. I mean, talk about a big exit, right? Chariots of flames and horses of flames taking him away. Elisha's not as flashy as Elijah, yet Elisha has double the portion of Elijah. And so we're going to see that. It's remarkable. Now, little note, before we get to Elisha performing miracles, we have the people, the prophets of Jericho, who say, hey, let's go search for your master. And Elisha says, you don't have to search for him. He's gone. No. But let us search for your master. And so Elisha finally lets him. And then they come back after 3 days saying, we didn't find anything. And then he says, did I not say to you, don't go? I just kind of like that as a little caveat, little sidebar of how the prophets of Jericho wanted to go out to find Elijah's body. And Elisha, he knew the end of the story. Have you ever been in that situation where you're like, no, I know you're not going to find him. He was taken up, not just to a mountain. He was taken up to heaven. Let's move on. Then Elisha performs miracles there in that area. You have a lot of salt water. I mean, this is so close to the Dead Sea there. You know, the Dead Sea, it's nothing lives. There's nothing that grows. I mean, microscopic organisms, bacteria can live there, but nothing else. Nothing can live in the Dead Sea. It's too salty, has too many minerals. And so the area around the Dead Sea, that's where they are right now in Jericho. And there is some water there that's undrinkable. And so Elisha performs a miracle. He says, bring me a new bowl, put some salt in it. They brought it to him. And he went to the spring of water, threw salt in that and said, thus says the Lord, I made this water wholesome. So now they can drink from it. And they had that one miracle. The last miracle here is one that confuses so many people. It is where Elisha goes from Jericho back to Bethel, and he goes along the way. And here's why it's confusing, because our translation is let me clarify. This is not a bad translation. In this case, the translation is not as accurate as it could be. Our translation in the Revised Standard Version and the King James and some other translations, it says that some small boys came out of the city and jeered at him, saying, go up, you bald head, go up, you bald head. Okay. So the actual Hebrew doesn't say they were small boys. The actual Hebrew says the word that is the term that's used for small boys is also used for Absalom when he's fully grown. It's also used for people who are going into battle, the young men. So basically, this is the deceptive thing about translations, right? So the original Hebrew would have been clear that, oh yeah, this could be small boys, because there's an adjective meaning young and then the subject meaning male. But it doesn't necessarily mean small boys. It can also mean young men. It can also mean a group of ruffians. So this is really important for us to understand. It can not only mean a group of ruffians, it could be like a gang, but also here's what's so critical. Don't think small boys, because that's not an accurate. It is a possible translation. It's not the only translation. I'll say it like that. But also pay attention to where he is. He's in Bethel. Remember what happens in Bethel. In Bethel, there was Jeroboam had when the kingdom first divided, Jeroboam set up places of worship in Dan and in Bethel. And then he recruited priests from wherever. They didn't have to be Levitical priests. They were priests that he just chose from around wherever. And so what this story is not a story that's this moralistic kind of tale about, hey, respect your elders and don't point out the fact that they don't have any hair on top of their head. It is a different thing. This is the battle between the right worship of God and false worship of God.
that it's incredibly likely that these young men, again, a group of these young men came out of the city of Bethel, where there's false worship going on, where there were a band of false worshipers, or even a band of false priests of this false worship of false gods, essentially. So what it is not a battle of the bald man against a bunch of kids. This is right worship versus false worship. And that's at the heart of this whole thing. It is not small boys. It is adult men. And it is not respect your elders. This is worship God the way he's asked to be worshiped. We worshiped. Remember, we've seen this is two she-bears that are used, right? So two bears that are used to kill these young men. In Exodus chapter 23 and in Joshua 24, we saw God use hornets to attack idolaters in Canaan. And so here he is using other animals to attack idolaters in Bethel, in this land. And this is just important for us to understand that, again, does that make sense? Hopefully it makes more sense. Again, putting into context, it's not whitewashing this. This is putting the whole story into context, because that's what we want, right? That's part of what this commentary is at the end, is be able to say, what did I just hear? What you just heard was not a moralistic tale about respecting your elders or not pointing out when people are bald. Although, A, respect your elders, and B, don't be rude. But this is a story of idolatry versus true worship of God. And the true worship of God, God himself is willing to fight for his people to be able to know what true worship is and what false worship is. Here we are. We've made it to day 171. So let's keep praying for each other. I am praying for you. Please pray for me. My name is Father Mike. I cannot wait to see you tomorrow. God bless.

0: That was day 171 of Bible in a Year with Father Mike Schmitz. And now we'd like to share audio from a video called Offering Up Your Inconveniences with Father Mike from the Ascension Presents YouTube channel.
1: Hi, my name is Father Mike Schmitz, and this is Ascension Presents. During any season of penance, any season of fasting, any season of mortification, typically we choose our thing, right? So Lent, we were called to prayer, fasting, almsgiving, such a good thing. As a way of what? Like the end goal of the whole thing is to become like Jesus. The end goal of the entire thing is to have a heart like Christ's, to live in this world as the image of Jesus in this world. It's to open our hearts up to loving God more, opening our lives up to loving each other more. There's a video we talked about, disciplined or generous, that it's good to be disciplined. It's even more important to be disciplined in the act of generosity or in the way of love. But one of the things that has to happen every time we do penance is I say no to my own will and I say yes to God's will. I mean, that's ultimately what's really going on. That's the generosity part. Like I'm saying no to me, that discipline part, and yes to God's will. Yes to God's heart. Yes to God himself. And that's the generosity part or the love part of the whole thing. So we pick a thing, right? So I'm going to give up this for Lent, or I'm going to give up that for the other thing. Or, you know, on Fridays, I don't do this. Great. Super good. Awesome. Keep on doing that. Those are what you might call active mortification. So a little glossary moment, a definition moment. A mortification comes from mortification. I don't know if you've ever heard that word. If someone's mortified, that means like I'm dying here, right? So because mortification comes from the Latin root or Spanish, muerto, right? Morir is to die. So if someone is muerto, they are dead. So mortification is a death. In fact, it's not just any death. It's a death to self. So again, someone is, I'm mortified, meaning so embarrassed that I wish I was dead or feel like I could die. But to mortify oneself or to enter into a spirit of mortification is not hating the self. It's being willing to die to the self. And so Lent is a season of active mortification. We choose our penances, right? Super good. Great. Great thing to do. Friday's penance day, day of mortification. Great thing to do. Any season in your life, you might choose mortification. Great thing to do. Highly recommend. 10 out of 10. But at the same time, that's active mortifications. There's such a thing as passive mortifications. What I mean by that are the kinds of things that I can either resist, the kind of inconveniences that can make me grumpy, the kind of things I didn't get my way that can make me more selfish, or the kind of things that like, okay, that's an inconvenience. I'm going to submit my will. I'm going to die to myself in order to say, God, use this moment. So here's a difficulty. Here's a suffering. I didn't want. I didn't choose this one. It came to me. Like it didn't choose me. Obviously, I didn't choose it. It chose me. And so instead of letting that make me cranky or grumpy or complaining about it, what I'm going to do is I'm going to say, God, use this. Here's the words. I'm going to intentionally and joyfully receive this passive mortification, this opportunity to die to myself. Now,

0: or turning a blind eye to things that are evil. What I'm saying is, this is a small inconvenience or a larger inconvenience. This is a small suffering or a larger suffering in my life that I can't change. It's been given to me. And I can either resist it, hold on to my will, or I can let it mortify myself. I can let it provide me with an opportunity to die to myself in order to live for God. Those passive mortifications, they are so powerful. They're so powerful. Because active mortification is like, okay, I'm going to give up blank for Lent. I'm going to do this thing for Lent. Like, that's great. But I've chosen it. So there's an element there where I'm like, okay, I'm still in charge. The passive mortifications are powerful because I'm not in charge at all. All I'm in charge of is my response. All I'm in charge of is, God, help me with your grace at this moment to joyfully and intentionally simply receive this inconvenience, to receive this moment of trial, to receive this suffering so that you can use it. We unite our sufferings to Christ, right? St. Paul says in the letter to the Colossians, he says, I rejoice in my sufferings for your sake, but in my body, I'm making up for what is lacking, the sufferings of Christ, for the sake of his body, that is the church. That Christ's suffering is sufficient, all sufficient. It's enough. But God allows us to participate by offering our sufferings and uniting them to Christ's sufferings for the salvation of the world, for the Father to be glorified. Every little opportunity for that mortification to die to self and say yes to the Father is amazing. The passive mortifications, I think, are even more incredible, even more powerful, because I didn't choose it. I'm simply intentionally, joyfully receiving it and offering it to the Father. So for life, passive mortifications are pretty much the way to go. From all this here at Ascension Presents, my name is Father Mike. God bless.
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4: When Jesus was fasting in the desert, the devil tempted him to turn a stone to bread, to become king of the world, and to throw himself down from the temple and defy mortality. 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
1: 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A reading plan and all Catechism in a Year episodes can be found at ascensionpress.com/CIY or on the Ascension app. In today's paragraphs, the Catechism explains that perfect faith isn't necessary for

0: baptism. After all, we're asking for faith as a fruit to come from the sacrament. We also explore why baptism is essential for salvation. And Father Mike answers some of those, yeah, but what about questions for those who are never baptized?
1: Hi, my name is Father Mike Schmitz, and you're listening to the Catechism in a Year, where we encounter God's plan of sheer goodness for us, revealed in Scripture and passed down through the tradition of the Catholic faith. The Catechism in a Year is provided by Ascension, who produced and funded this program. In 365 days, we'll read through the Catechism of the Catholic Church, discovering our identity in God's family as we journey together toward our heavenly home. Today is day 171. We are reading paragraphs 1253 to 1261. We're talking more about baptism. So we recognize that faith and baptism go hand in hand. And sometimes it's the faith of the baptized person, right? The faith of the person who's asking for the sacrament of baptism. And sometimes it's the faith of the parents or the godparents that speaks. But nonetheless, there always has to be faith. We're also going to talk about who can baptize and the necessity of baptism today. And so as we launch into these three pieces, how closely united faith and baptism are, who can baptize, and the necessity of baptism, I think it's worth it. It's worth it to come before the Lord and just give this day to Him. Whether you're listening to this at the beginning of the day, middle of the day, end of the day, to be able to say, okay, God, whatever this day is, wherever we're at in this day, it's yours. And so we pray. Father in heaven, we come before you and we give you this day. We give you all the joys and sorrows of this day. We give you all the victories and frustrations of this day. We give you the work and the rest of this day. Let it all be for you. Let it all be a gift to you because this day has been your gift to us. And so as we come before you, we do not want to come before you empty-handed. Lord God, Even our failures we bring to you, even our sins we bring to you, we all want to bring to you those things we're proud of and those wins, that great work. And you accept those, but you also accept our weaknesses. You also accept our failures. You also accept our sins. We bring it all to you, the good days and the bad days, the victories and the losses. It is all yours because you are the Lord. Truly, you are the Lord of everything, including the Lord of everything in our lives and everything today. So please accept it all and accept it in the name of your Son, Jesus Christ, our Lord. We make this prayer in the mighty name of Jesus, in the name of the Father and of the Son and of the Holy Spirit. Amen. It is day 171. We are reading paragraphs 1253 to 1261. Faith and baptism. Baptism is the sacrament of faith, but faith needs the community of believers. It is only within the faith of the church that each of the faithful can believe. The faith required for baptism is not a perfect and mature faith, but a beginning that is called to develop. The catechumen or the godparent is asked, "What do you ask of God's church?" The response is, "Faith." For all the baptized, children or adults, faith must grow after baptism. For this reason, the church celebrates each year at the Easter Vigil the renewal of baptismal promises. Preparation for baptism leads only to the threshold of new life. Baptism is the source of that new life in Christ from which the entire Christian life springs forth. For the grace of baptism to unfold, the parent's help is important. So too is the role of the godfather and godmother, who must be firm believers, able and ready to help the newly baptized, child or adult, on the road of Christian life. Their task is a truly ecclesial function, officium. The whole ecclesial community bears some responsibility for the development and safeguarding of the grace given at baptism. Who can baptize? The ordinary ministers of baptism are the bishop and priest, and, in the Latin Church, also the deacon. In case of necessity, anyone, even a non-baptized person with the required intention, can baptize by using the Trinitarian baptismal formula. The intention required is to will to do what the Church does when she baptizes. The Church finds the reason for this possibility in the universal saving will of God and the necessity of baptism for salvation. The necessity of baptism. The Lord Himself affirms that baptism is necessary for salvation. He also commands His disciples to proclaim the gospel to all nations and to baptize them. Baptism is necessary for salvation for those to whom the gospel has been proclaimed and who have had the possibility of asking for this sacrament. The Church does not know of any means other than baptism that assures entry into eternal beatitude. That is why she takes care not to neglect the mission she has received from the Lord to see that all who can be baptized are reborn of water and the Spirit. God has bound salvation to the

sacrament of baptism, but he himself is not bound by his sacraments. The Church has always held the firm conviction that those who suffer death for the sake of the faith without having received baptism are baptized by their death for and with Christ. This baptism of blood, like the desire for baptism, brings about the fruits of baptism without being a sacrament. For catechumens who die before their baptism, their explicit desire to receive it, together with repentance for their sins and charity, assures them the salvation that they were not able to receive through the sacrament. Since Christ died for all, and since all men are in fact called to one and the same destiny, which is divine, we must hold that the Holy Spirit offers to all the possibility of being made partakers in a way known to God of the Paschal Mystery. Every man who is ignorant of the gospel of Christ and of his Church, but seeks the truth and does the will of God in accordance with his understanding of it, can be saved. It may be supposed that such persons would have desired baptism explicitly if they had known its necessity. As regards children who have died without baptism, the Church can only entrust them to the mercy of God, as she does in her funeral rites for them. Indeed, the great mercy of God, who desires that all men should be saved, and Jesus' tenderness toward children, which caused him to say, "Let the children come to me, do not hinder them," allow us to hope that there is a way of salvation for children who have died without baptism. All the more urgent is the Church's call not to prevent little children coming to Christ through the gift of holy baptism. Okay, there we are, paragraphs 1253 to 1261, day 171. You guys, okay, let's start at the beginning and we'll get to this last piece. The last piece is very deep and is incredible, but we'll start at the beginning, faith and baptism. We recognize that faith is the entrance into new life and baptism is the door. Well, I don't know, I just made that up, but we know that faith and baptism are linked. They're linked. So if an adult is seeking baptism, it's because they have the response of faith. And if an adult is bringing a child to be baptized, it is the faith of the adult that speaks on behalf of the child. So I think we might have talked about this before, but if you even go to Mark's Gospel chapter 2, there's the story of the paralyzed man. Do you remember this? We talked about this. The paralyzed man, he has four friends, and they bring him to Jesus on this mat. And of course, there's so many people around the door that they can't get through the door. So they go up on the roof and they do a little Chip and Joanna Gaines, you know, remodeling action, make a skylight and lower the man down in front of Jesus. It says this very clearly. It says in both Matthew's gospel and in Mark's gospel, it says, Jesus, seeing their faith, says to the man, "Child, your sins are forgiven." And it's a case where the faith of someone else has spoken on behalf of the person who's forgiven, the person who's healed. So we recognize that, okay, this extends even to the sacraments. This extends to baptism. So because of this, a godfather, godmother, a father or mother can bring their child to baptism, and it's their faith that speaks on behalf of the child. So this is not like anti-scriptural. It's not unscriptural. It is very much in scripture that where someone's faith speaks on behalf of another. And so that's what we have when it comes to infant baptism. Of course, at the same time, faith needs to grow afterwards for all of us. It's just the beginning. In fact, I love how it says, for all the baptized, children or adults, faith must grow after baptism, which is why we renew our baptismal promises at the Easter Vigil. That sense of, okay, at one point in my life, someone spoke these words for me. Now I get the chance to speak them for myself. At one point, someone's faith spoke on my behalf. Now it is my faith, my response to God, of course, by God's grace, my response to God that speaks. And that's so incredibly important. Who can baptize? We talked about this. We gave a little teaser for it yesterday. Who can baptize? Well, bishop and priest, ordinary ministers, and also the deacon in our Latin church. But in case of necessity, anyone can baptize. The rationale behind the notion, the belief that anyone can baptize is that God wants all people to be saved and that baptism is necessary for salvation. And so the only things that are required are the intention to do what the Church does when she baptizes, to baptize with water and to use the Trinitarian baptismal formula. So it's like, great. So I know a lot of times my mom, who is a nurse, and my grandmas, who are nurses, they had said that back in the day in nurses training, they taught nurses how to baptize. And because if there's a case of emergency, they say, okay, just baptize this child. The last piece, because the last piece is so important. I mean, obviously who can baptize is very important. The ordinary ministers being the bishop, the priest, or the deacon. The extraordinary minister being anybody. And this actually goes to the next piece, because we're going to talk about the necessity of baptism. Jesus himself affirms that baptism is necessary for salvation. In John chapter 3, verse 5, he says, only those who are born again of water and the Spirit can enter the kingdom of heaven.
And so Jesus talks about baptism

0: as being necessary for salvation. He also, at the very end of Matthew's gospel, he commands his disciples, go therefore, make disciples of all nations, baptizing them in the name of the Father and of the Son and of the Holy Spirit. This is so incredibly important. So incredibly important that we say that it's necessary to all those to whom the gospel has been proclaimed and who had the possibility of asking for the sacrament. Every one of these paragraphs from 1257 to 1261 are very important, especially because a lot of us have these questions. What about? What about? What about? So here's the first thing. It's necessary. And in the middle of paragraph 1257, it says, the church does not know of any means other than baptism that assures entry into eternal beatitude. We just don't know of any. Jesus has given us this. And to say like, well, yeah, there should be something else. Well, maybe there is, but we don't know of any, right? We actually have to take what Jesus has given us. And Jesus is the Lord God. And keep this in mind. God knows all the things, right? God is in charge of all the things. God knows everything vastly, vastly more than any of us could ever hope to understand. And so God is the one who gave us the sacrament of baptism. And God is also the one who said, this is the way, right? That he has not given us another way. And so God is not unjust, right? God is completely just. And the church does not know of any means other than baptism that assures entry into eternal beatitude. At the same time, we do know this. And this is one of these lines that's very important. When I say a line, it's a principle. And it's the last line of paragraph 1257. The principle is, God has bound salvation to the sacrament of baptism, but he himself is not bound by his sacraments. Another way, I will always tell our students this, that every time a sacrament is celebrated, God is there. He's active. He's doing the thing. So every time someone's baptized, boom, he's there doing the thing. To the sacrament of confession, reconciliation. So every time someone goes there, he forgives. But he himself is not bound by his sacraments. God can do whatever God wants to do, right? At the same time, keep this in mind. We only know that of baptism as the way to eternal salvation, as the doorway to eternal salvation. Keep that in mind. Now, going on, 1258, there is such a thing as baptism by blood. So those who have died for Christ, over the 2,000 year history of the church, there are people who have died for Jesus Christ who were not baptized. And so the church has said, yeah, it would be beyond the pale to imagine that someone who actually shed their blood for the faith and shed their blood for Jesus Christ would not be in heaven, right? So that sense of the baptism by blood, also baptism by desire, that those people, like catechumens in 1259, those people, they're on their way, they've been received into the order of the catechumenate, a role of the catechumenate, and they're desiring baptism. And they're repenting of their sins and they're getting closer and closer to the Lord. But sometimes, you know, RCIA takes 9 months. Sometimes it takes 3 years. And what if I die before I get baptized? Is the question that a lot of our students who are in RCIA, they're asking the question, here, I'm not baptized yet. Can I just get baptized now? And then like, I'll keep doing the classes and because I don't want to lose my salvation. Right? I want to get baptized. This is a baptism by desire. They desire baptism explicitly. It is only an accident of situation that's preventing them from actually being baptized in the moment, right? It's a calendar thing. So hopefully that makes sense. Last two things. What about those who have never been baptized? What about children? So paragraph 1260 makes it very, very clear that, and this is comes from the Second Vatican Council. It is a formulation that just is, I think it's very helpful for us because it takes into mind, here's what we know, keeps in mind, here's what we know, that Jesus has made it very clear that baptism is necessary for salvation. Scripture has also made it very clear that God wills that all men be saved. And so let's go back to this. So since Christ died for all, right? He didn't die just for some. Since Christ died for all, and since all men are in fact called to one and the same destiny, which is divine, meaning that God wants every human being on this planet, everyone, he wants everyone to be a saint, meaning he wants everyone to live with him forever in heaven. We must hold that the Holy Spirit offers to all the possibility of being made partakers in a way known to God of the Paschal Mystery, which means that there's no one alive, right? There's no one living on this planet for whom Jesus has died, who doesn't have a chance to say yes to God in that definitive way. Does that make sense? It's because we do hold this, that every human being made in God's image, that God wants every person he's ever created to be a saint with him forever in heaven. And so in a way known to God, we don't know, and in some ways we don't have to know. In a way known to God, he makes it possible for every human being who lives to say yes to him in this definitive way. Does that make sense? This is what the church is affirming. So people always ask the question, what about, you know, a Muslim in Turkey who never hears really the gospel? What about someone in Borneo who never hears the gospel? What about someone way out in Siberia who never hears the gospel or wherever the thing is? We know that since Jesus Christ died for all and that he wants every person to be saved in a way known to God alone, because we don't know, that we hold on to this belief, hold on to this truth that God makes it possible in some way that every person has a chance to say yes to him in a definitive way. Goes on, every person who is ignorant of the gospel of Christ and of his church, but seeks the truth and does the will of God in accordance with his understanding of it can be saved. This is very important. A couple notes on this. So everyone who's ignorant of the gospel of Christ and of his church. So this is not a willed ignorance. This is a accidental ignorance. We'll say it like that. Invincible ignorance, where like, I don't know and I couldn't have known. So every person who's ignorant of the gospel of Christ and his church, but seeks the truth and does the will of God. Now, this is very important because it's not just like, oh, I didn't know, therefore I automatically go to heaven. No, I have to actively seek the truth and I have to actively do the will of God as I understand it. And this is so important because I'm responding to God's grace in this. If I'm just kind of lackadaisical, like, oh, I didn't happen to know the message of Jesus. I didn't happen to know the Catholic Church was the church he established, then I'm fine. Like, no, every human being has to, all of us, wherever we're at, have to seek the truth and do the will of God as we understand it. That God's grace is broad, that his grace is deep. And so we hold out hope that all those who do that can be saved. It may be supposed, it goes on to say, that such persons would have desired baptism explicitly if they had known its necessity. Last thing, as regards children who have died without baptism, what do we say? Well, the church can only entrust them to the mercy of God. That we have funeral rites for children who were not baptized. What's that mean? That means we hope. You know, a funeral, a Catholic funeral, is not merely a celebration of life. A Catholic funeral is not merely a ritual. A Catholic funeral is not merely a way to say goodbye. A Catholic funeral is a prayer for that person who has died. This is so important. We're going to get to that when we talk about funerals later on. But the point of the funeral is to pray for the person who has died. And we only pray for people when we have hope for them, right? If they were lost, if there was no possibility of them being in heaven, then there's no reason to pray. But the church entrusts all those babies who died without baptism, all those children who died without baptism, we entrust them to the mercy of God. Because, I mean, think about this. The great mercy of God, who desires that all men should be saved, and Jesus' tenderness toward children. Remember he said, let the children come to me, do not hinder them. Both of those things allow us the hope that there is a way of salvation for children who have died without baptism. So keep this in mind. I know so many people who are listening to this, you've lost children, whether that be you've lost children in the womb. So what about my child? You know, I would have baptized him or her, but I lost them in the womb. Or there was no chance. Unexpectedly, my child died. And I just can't imagine the grief. I cannot even begin to imagine the grief. But then there's that secondary grief of, well, I see my child in heaven. The church says, we hold out hope that these children, your child or your children are in heaven, are with the Lord God, who desires again all men to be saved. And when Jesus said, let the children come to me, do not hinder them, that he was talking about your child. When Jesus said, let the children come to me, do not hinder them, he was talking about your child. He was talking about your children. And so we know that this is the heart of God. And this is so important for us, because the church says right here explicitly, yes, baptism, so necessary. And at the same time, God's love is even bigger than his sacraments. God's love comes to us in his sacraments, absolutely. And God's love is even bigger than his sacraments. He has bound salvation to the sacrament of baptism, but he himself is not bound by his sacraments. His love is unbounded. But that love has touched your children whom you lost. And that love is where your children live right now. That's what we hope. And so our call right now is to continue to live in that love. Our call right now is to continue to walk in that love so that one day we are in that same place, where parents and children are once again reunited in the love of Jesus Christ, God the Father, and the Holy Spirit. That's our hope. So please know, I am praying for you. Please pray for me. My name is Father Mike. I cannot wait to see you tomorrow. God bless.
1: That was day 171 of Catechism in a Year with Father Mike Schmitz. And now we'd like to share audio from an episode of Ask Father Josh on the Ascension Presents YouTube channel. This time he's answering a question about Mary as the new Ark of the Covenant.
2: Is Mary the Ark of the Covenant? All right, so let's think about this. Ark of the Covenant. What did the Ark of the Covenant contain in the Old Testament? The Ark of the Covenant, it contained the manna that fell down from heaven, the manna that fed the Israelites after they were freed from slavery, that miraculous what is it bread. The Ark of the Covenant contained Aaron's rod, which symbolized him being the high priest. And the Ark of the Covenant also contained the Ten Commandments that we get from Moses. So the Ark of the Covenant contained those three items. In Mary's womb, what do we see? We see Jesus Christ, who is the bread of life, Jesus Christ, who is the high priest, and Jesus Christ, who is the Word made flesh. Now, the thing about the Ark of the Covenant is this: it went missing. And so John, the beloved disciple, was a faithful Jew. He knew the Ark of the Covenant was missing for a very long time. And then while he was on the island of Patmos, he received a vision from God where he saw heaven open up. He literally saw heaven. When he saw heaven, he says, I see the Ark of the Covenant. In the book of Revelation, he saw the Ark of the Covenant. This is a big deal for any Jewish person because they had not seen the Ark in a long time. But then immediately after he says this, he starts talking about this woman. And we have to remember, whenever the Bible was put together many years ago, the Bible did not have chapters and verses. It was just like one long script. And so he literally goes from talking about the Ark to talking about a woman. And so why is this important? Well, because he's saying that the woman that he sees is Mary, and Mary's the Ark, because the woman gives birth to a male child who fights against the dragon. The dragon is clearly Satan. The male child is clearly Jesus. The woman must be Mary. And the reason why he connected Mary and the woman and the Ark back to back is because he's trying to tell us something here biblically. He's trying to say Mary is the new Ark of the Covenant. Well, why didn't he just call her Mary? Why did he call her woman? Well, because at the foot of the cross, what did Jesus call Mary? Did he call her mom? Did he call her Mary? No, he called her woman. Who was at the foot of the cross? John was there. At the wedding of Cana, what did Jesus call Mary? Did he call her mom? Did he call her Mary? No, he called her woman. John was at the wedding of Cana. John heard Jesus call Mary woman. He heard Jesus call Mary woman at the cross. John is a beloved disciple of Jesus Christ, which means he's called to imitate Jesus Christ, which means he is going to also call Mary by her biblical name, woman, which goes back to Genesis 3:15, like in the Hail Mary prayer. Woman, I'll put enmity between you and Mary, between Jesus and you, and Jesus will crush your head, right? The same word for serpent in Genesis is the same word that's used for dragon in the book of Revelation. So in the book of Genesis and the book of Revelation, you see God, you hear about Mary, and Satan's there. In the book of Revelation, the end, you see God, Jesus, you see Satan, the dragon, and you see Mary, woman, the Ark of the Covenant. Whenever Mary went to go visit her cousin Elizabeth in a town of Judah for 3 months, the baby, John the Baptist, in Elizabeth's womb leapt for joy. When the Ark of the Covenant was brought to a town of Judah for 3 months, David leapt and danced. Do you see the connection? The same thing that happened in the Old Testament when the Ark was there, it happened in the New Testament. The Ark of the Covenant was untouchable. Mary, the woman in Revelation, was untouchable. When the dragon tried to attack her, she was protected from being attacked by this dragon. She was given wings and she was never touched. Right? Original sin never touched Mary. Right? All of these beautiful teachings of our church about our Blessed Mother are revealed through Scripture. Right? We have to penetrate the surface of Scripture to see, wow, Mary is really the Ark of the Covenant. She is the new Ark.
1: 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Episodes of Ask Father Josh are available on the Ascension Presents YouTube channel. 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
4: In the Gospel for this Sunday, Jesus tells us three different times to not be afraid. And he ends by saying, "Everyone who acknowledges me before others, I will acknowledge before my Heavenly Father. But whoever denies me before others, I will deny before my Heavenly Father." We need this gospel because many of us today are afraid. We're afraid of what other people could do to us, the way that we appear in their eyes. Many

0: of us are afraid of the powerful people on the earth and the things that they can do in terms of government or laws or policies that will affect our lives or transform our cultures in negative ways. How positively refreshing it is to hear Jesus say, "Fear no one." And again, "Do not be afraid of those who can kill the body but cannot kill the soul." And finally, "Do not be afraid," three different times. Without a doubt, Jesus does not want us to be afraid of other people. Well, then logically, what he wants us to do is be courageous in front of other people. In other words, to lead the world by following him. The more our hearts are given over to God in hope, the more that we are able to make a positive influence in the world around us. Following Christ like sheep follow a shepherd makes us lions with respect to the world. Our hearts are steadfast, brilliant, and burning within us because of the love that we have for Jesus. And that love makes us radiant examples to others. The gospel today challenges us. Where in our lives have we allowed the opinions of others to enslave us? Where, in fact, are we cowards with respect to God? What kind of fear is keeping us from showing and sharing our faith? Today's a chance for us to surrender to love, to have faith over fear.
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2: People always ask me, "Father, how should we pray?" 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We have to pray from our heart. We have to pray honestly and sincerely. We have to allow the Holy Spirit to work through us so that we're not just simply saying words, but we're saying words that can actually change us. Prayer, if it changes us, then we're doing it right.
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1: Thank you. Thank you very much and welcome. I'm Father Mitch Pacwa. Welcome to EWTN Live, where we bring you guests from all over the world. And we've got guests from a couple different parts of the world. They are two very talented gentlemen with different vocations, but the same goal, which for tonight's episode will be to set the record straight about the Inquisition. Let's take a quick look at a little clip of what they've done.
2: Jesus calls us to confess our sins and he will forgive us. And when we give alms and pray, we must do so in secret. These penitents who process during Holy Week in Spain are dedicated to prayer and almsgiving. They are covered from head to foot. They do not speak. No one knows who they are except God. Although we sin, most of us are not heretics. In the past, there have been many heresies that have tried to corrupt Christians. The Church put in place various inquisitions to help Christians and to save lives and souls.

0: However, the myths and legends of the Inquisitions are laced with images of cruelty and terror. But as the terms myths and legends imply, they are indeed false. They were developed over 400 years ago to vilify Spain, as she was the Catholic superpower of the age. Today, a new generation of historians are studying the actual records, and a very different picture has emerged.
1: Joining us now to talk about the Inquisition, this four-part docudrama miniseries premiering on EWTN tonight through Saturday night at 9:30 p.m. Eastern Time, of course, is the producer and director, along with the historical consultant for the film. Mr. Stefano Mazzeo is the producer-director, and Dr. Thomas Madden, the historical expert, helping along with it. So please welcome them. Dr. Madden, Stefano. Now, Stefano, your name is certainly very Italian, but you don't live in Italy.
2: No, I live in England. I'm originally from Cornwall in the southwest of
1: England. Cornwall in the southwest. Yeah. That's a fascinating area. I've always wanted to go there in particular. And Dr. Madden, you are a professor. Where do you teach?
3: I'm a professor of medieval history at St. Louis University.
1: St. Louis University in St. Louis. And we want to let our viewers know that prior to producing this series on the Inquisition, Stefano and Dr. Madden teamed up last year to bring audiences another great four-part mini-series on the Crusades, which, by the way, won one of the top prizes at the 2016 International Catholic Film and Multimedia Festival in Niepokalanów, Poland. So congratulations on your award. We appreciate that.
2: Thank you.
1: You shared the video with us on the Crusades. It was very helpful. Now let's deal with the Inquisition, because this, you know, I mean, I've heard estimates as high as 12 million people were killed by the Inquisition, especially for witchcraft. And this would be horrible. So what say you?
3: You can make up any number you like, but that's it's not relevant. The 12 million, in the pre-modern world, it's not possible to kill 12 million. You need some pretty good technology to kill people at that rate.
1: And I also pointed out when I heard this, that in the Middle Ages, the population of Europe was 25 million.
3: Right. Right.
1: If they killed half of the people,
3: that's like the Black Death. I mean,
1: yeah.
3: The Inquisition and the witch hunts are two completely different things. In fact, they were opposed to each other.
1: The Inquisition is not the same as the witch hunts.
3: No, it has absolutely nothing to do with it.
1: I mean, the Inquisition wasn't even at Salem, Massachusetts, killing those witches.
3: No, those were all English Protestants holding their tribunals.
1: Never mind. No. So what is the Inquisition? Let's get that straight, you know, so we can sift through some of the nonsense that's said about it.
3: Yeah, the Inquisition was a legal inquiry, as the name suggests, into the possibility of whether somebody who had been accused by the secular courts of heresy, which was a capital offense in all of the kingdoms of Europe. It was
1: Catholic and Protestant.
3: Well, I'm talking about the Middle Ages, where there are no Protestants.
1: Right. Okay.
3: So all throughout Europe, it was a capital offense to be a heretic. It was usually taken care of by mob justice, and if that didn't happen, then the royal courts would come in. The Inquisition was created in the 12th century by the church in order to put a legal framework in so that you could determine whether someone who was accused of heresy was in fact a heretic or not. That was the first thing, to bring justice to the situation. But the second was to give that person, even if they were a heretic, an opportunity to simply say, well, I made a mistake, or I recant, I repent, and it would be an opportunity again to bring them back into the fold. The only reason that the Inquisition, though, was created by the church, because before this, for 1,000 years, the church didn't really use persuasio. The reason the church created it in the 11th century is because Europe's monarchs and their governments were prosecuting people for heresy. And so the church interposed itself between the accused and the fires that would burn them up otherwise.
1: And something that I would like to bring up, because a lot of modern people would bristle, oh, how dare they persecute somebody for a heresy? What about freedom of thought? And as the church against freedom of thought, I would suggest, and maybe you're still in the academic world, aren't there certain universities where the politically incorrect can get you fired?

0: Yeah, I mean, all civilizations, all cultures have those things which are considered taboo or are considered impolite or that you should be punished for saying. We have plenty of heresies today. Mm-hmm. They're just different heresies.
1: Yes.
0: And they punish you in different ways. They may not burn you at the stake, but they'll ruin your career. And we see it all the time. But in the Middle Ages, the church became interested in this because people were being sentenced to death for heresy without any fair trials, judged by people who did not know any theology themselves. And frequently they would just burn them at the stake just to be safe, because they might be a heretic.
1: And that kind of mob justice is not justice at all. You know, when we had lynch mobs in this country, that we didn't invent the lynch mob. That's happened elsewhere, and it still goes on today. You know, as we've seen in a number of cities recently. What motivated you, Stefano, to want to make this into a video series?
2: Well, the Inquisition is the second part of the Black Legend trilogy, the Crusades being the first, the Inquisition being the second, and next year, hopefully, we'll be able to do the Reformation. Mm-hmm. That's the plan. That's what we're going to try to do. But the Inquisition is particularly interesting because the Inquisitors were thought of as a time as a bunch of liberals. They were
1: they were liberal judges?
2: Yes, they were. Compared to what was going on at the time, they were considered to be a lot more lenient, a lot more kinder to the accused, and they would do their best to get people off. But they were mainly interested in whether they were a heretic or not. But if they confessed, they were always let off with a penance, like going on pilgrimage to Santiago or something like that. Mm-hmm. But the original heresy which brought about the Inquisition was the Cathar heresy. Now, the Cathars were a strange sect. They were like, almost like the culture of death would be today. They believed in euthanasia, in contraception, abortion, and homosexual acts because they stopped life. They didn't like life, and that's why they were the original culture of death.
1: It's something for folks to understand that the Cathari thought that the physical body was evil.
2: Yeah.
1: So having a baby was an evil act.
2: Yes, they thought babies were demons.
1: And therefore, a homosexual act, which can't produce a child, was more acceptable than a procreative act.
2: Quite, yeah.
1: Yeah, and also if you were about to die, but maybe you started to recover a little bit, suicide, you know, assisted suicide or euthanasia was their solution.
2: Yes, indeed, and we show that.
1: Were they
2: in
1: modern
2: one.
1: Politics?
2: Pardon?
1: Sounds like modern.
2: Yeah, it
1: politics.
2: Does, doesn't it? Yeah, yeah, quite. Yeah, very much the religion of today are the Cathars, I would say.
1: Yeah,
2: they're very much into the culture of death and all that. So the Church put in the Inquisition to try and find out who really were Cathars and who were not. And the Cathars were very clever at avoiding, and we try and act out one of those scenes of the Bernagui, how it shows the Inquisitors how to operate.
1: Yeah, as a matter of fact, we have another clip I'd like to show where you're speaking, Dr. Madden, about the Inquisition trying to do fair treatment of the accused. Let's take a look at that clip.
2: In 1234, the Inquisition was established. And along with the Dominicans and the Franciscans, it was charged with the task of converting the heretics such as Cathars and Valdensians. By now, these heretics were often being attacked by mobs or denounced to secular lords.
0: Before the Inquisition had even been instituted, secular lords were already arresting people and burning them at the stake for being heretics. The Catholic Church became involved in this by putting the Inquisition in. And that Inquisition was designed to be a buffer between the accused and the fires. Because in most cases, the people who were judging the accused were not competent to judge them. The creation of the Inquisition also allowed the Church to do what it was supposed to do, and that is save souls. The rather surprising fact is that the Inquisition actually saved lives. The people were already being burned at the stake before the Inquisition. The purpose of the Inquisition was to save the souls that were possible, and even those that were not, to make sure that they were being treated fairly.

0: So one of the questions then, in the history of the Inquisition goes from 1234?
1: Really 1184.
0: 1184, that. All right. All the way until the early 1800s.
1: At the end of the Spanish Inquisition.
0: Yeah, the Spanish Inquisition ended in the early 1800s. Mm-hmm. In that 600 plus year history, about how many people were actually executed? Well, first of all, did the Inquisition execute anybody?
1: Well, no. I mean, an Inquisition, the church's Inquisitions, they were not trials. These were fact-finding procedures in which evidence would be heard, and then they would make a judgment as to whether there was sufficient evidence mm-hmm. to go on to the trial. So they could not convict anyone.
0: Okay,
1: they could,
0: so it's not even a trial. It's just an inquiry,
1: right.
0: a pre-trial inquiry, right. as we call today.
1: Right, it's an inquest or a grand yes. jury trial.
2: The church never executed anyone.
0: Yeah.
2: So that was not the job of the church. The church were, clerics were forbidden to pronounce the death penalties. Anyone who says that the Catholic Church executed so many people just don't know history. Right. They don't know what an Inquisition was. An Inquisition could not pronounce the death penalty. Mm-hmm. An Inquisition could only find a person guilty of heresy.
0: Mm-hmm. And it could declare an anathema on somebody.
2: Yeah.
0: It could declare mm-hmm. anathema sit. That would be within the competence of the church.
1: Right. But, and the assumption was, and they knew that the state, that the monarch or whoever the Lord was, would then respond to that and quickly find that person guilty summarily, and then either execute them or give them whatever what the punishment it was.
2: Yes.
0: But then my question would be the same, about how many people who were found, you know, suspected, how many people died as a result of this inquest or inquisition over that 600 plus years?
1: The general figure, and there are debates about it, but the general figure is roughly around 10,000 people over those centuries. About 3,000 or maybe 3,500 of those would have been the Spanish Inquisition in the first years of the Spanish Inquisition. And you have to remember the Spanish Inquisition actually wasn't the church's Inquisition in any case. It was the Inquisition of the Spanish monarchy. In fact, the Pope wrote several times to the monarchs objecting to the way the Spanish Inquisition was being run. So, but if we just, for the sake of argument, take all of the Inquisitions that existed throughout the Middle Ages and the early modern period, the around 10,000 is usually the number you hear.
0: Right, and and again, as you say, the Spanish Inquisition was not really run by the church. Right. It was more a concern of the monarchy, especially after they had reconquered Spain from the Moors.
1: Right. The Spanish Inquisition really had, in its early years, had one main interest, and that was Jews who had converted to Catholicism. They became convinced, wrongly, that many of these Jews, many of whom were second or third generation Catholics, were actually secret Jews. This has been demonstrated to be completely false. These people were not secret Jews. They were devout Catholics. Many of them were bishops. Many of them were papal counselors.
0: Well, Torquemada.
1: Yes, right.
0: Who was the leader of the Inquisition at one point. His family was converted Jews.
1: Right, the conversos. Mm-hmm. Yeah, so really the Spanish Inquisition got started because there were rumors created by essentially the old nobility of Spain who were upset that there were so many new families coming in, Jewish families, very wealthy families that had formerly been Jewish. And many of them also kept a lot of the kind of cultural components. They were very proud of them. So they still might dress Jewish or eat kosher.
0: Yeah.
1: And so they began saying that this was, in essence, it was a grand conspiracy of the Jews to destroy the Catholic Church and destroy Spain by getting in and then destroying it from within. And when they tested this out by starting the small Inquisition, well, of course, all of their enemies came out of the woodwork and immediately, both Jewish and Christian, and said, yes, that person is a crypto-Jew. And that's what got it started.
0: Right. But that violent period lasted how long with the Spanish Inquisition?
1: It's about its first 8 or 9 years.
0: First 8 or 9 years.
1: Yeah, and it was done completely contrary to the forms that any Inquisitions had been done before. Rules of evidence were not being properly used. They were taking any kind of denunciations. In fact, that's why several popes wrote to the monarchs in Spain objecting, saying these people are not, you're not even giving them a chance to be properly catechized. So if these may be people who just never learned the faith properly.
0: Right.
2: I think
0: right.
2: It's important to stress there that this is an abuse. It's not the Catholic Church. It's an abuse by individuals. It wasn't the teachings of the Catholic Church.
0: Right.
2: Like the trial of Joan of Arc, that was an abuse of the system by local clerics. The Pope
0: It was an abuse in mainly in the service of a political issue.
2: Yes.
0: Where Joan of Arc was leading a French army to drive out the English and their Burgundian allies. And that seems to be more a political issue.
2: It was a political thing.
0: Anything religious.
2: Yeah, that's right.
0: Something else, though, then. Why? You know, given that over all these centuries, 10,000, there's a few years, seven, eight years of aberration in the Spanish Inquisition. Otherwise, it's not, you know, very deadly at all. And why are all of these stories told about the horrors? The Iron Maidens, which was a torture device that you'd put somebody inside and there'd be these knives or spikes that would pierce their flesh and such. Where does all that come from?
2: Well, the Iron Maiden was a commercial artifact. It was never really used. Well, it was never used as a torture. It was a commercially produced object for torture museums and exhibitions.
0: Wait, it was never actually used. Are you saying that the Inquisition never used
2: the Inquisition Iron Maiden? Never used the Iron Maiden, no.
0: That's made up?
2: That's a total fallacy. It was never used.
0: What network was reporting that? Oh. You know, I mean, this sounds like modern news where they're making stuff up.
2: Well, yes, you know? They do.
0: So the Iron Maiden never was used?
2: No.
0: And it was invented when?
2: Well, it was invented about 250 years ago. You know, as a thing you'd see in a fairground, it was for museums of the days. It was for shows. It was also made in Germany. It wasn't Spanish at all. They were made to... yes, I know, it's funny, isn't it?
0: Except for the fact that people believe that was used.
2: Well, yes.
0: I've seen on other networks that people claim that this was used in the Inquisition, but it was invented when the Inquisition was coming to an end.
2: Yes, it was never really, it was never used.
0: And so this is all phony baloney.
1: Right. I mean, the reason that the...
0: I don't want to give baloney a bad name, but that's what this sounds like.
1: In its heyday, the Spanish Inquisition was known as not only one of the most lenient courts. I mean, you do actually have cases of Spaniards who were arrested by the civil courts for just a petty crime, like stealing a pig. And then when they got to the prisons, they were so bad for the royal courts, they would purposefully blaspheme so they would be moved to the Inquisition court prisons because they were very nice. So it had a reputation not only for being state of the art in its ability, once they had got past the problems of the first years, but also for being very lenient. If anything, people complained that they were letting heretics off.
0: All right, now let me just take it one other step. You're claiming that a lot of these legends, some, you know, that were about the horrors of the Inquisition. I mean, there was that comedy, The History of the World, Part One, where the Inquisition had a whole big section about how horrible it was trying to convert Jews. Did the Inquisition try to convert Jews?
1: No.
0: That's not true either?
1: No, the Spanish Inquisition and no Inquisitions. Inquisitions don't have jurisdiction over anyone except a Catholic accused of heresy. So you could not, in fact, be brought before an Inquisition if you were not a Catholic who had been accused by someone of heresy.

0: All right, then, let me just, so we got to get some clarity here so we don't sound like we're some, one of the other news networks. But the what evidence can you provide that these things did not happen? You're saying they didn't happen. What evidence do you have to back your position up?
1: There are literally hundreds of thousands of pages of inquisitional records. These were, as I say, state-of-the-art courts. They kept track of everything that happened in those tribunals. They recorded the witnesses. They recorded when they were there. They recorded when they had lunch. They recorded what was said, and then they recorded the deliberations. Scholars have been looking at these now over the last 20 or 30 years, but we have many more to see. There are vast storehouses, not just for the Spanish Inquisition, but Inquisitions all across Europe during the Middle Ages.
0: So you've got the transcripts of the courts like we would have
1: right.
0: in our courts, which may actually be a reflection of that as a model. The Inquisition provided a model for modern courts.
2: Yes, indeed.
0: To keep records of the trials so you can go back. And the Inquisition has no records of trying to force Jews to convert or any of these other things that are said about the Iron Maiden and the other torments.
2: Christians, it is nonsense.
1: Christians were forbidden, A, to persecute Jews, or B, to force baptism on them, to force them to become Christian. And in fact, according to canon law that was developed in the Middle Ages, if a mob rose up, as they sometimes did, and just grabbed Jews and took them to and forced them to be baptized, if they rejected that, if the Jews rejected it within a reasonable amount of time, then it didn't count. They were not baptized, and they could go back.
0: Because they didn't give their own will. It's not magic to get baptized. Right. You have to make an act of the will to accept the grace of faith and accept baptism. Let's take a look. What about the Roman Inquisition? Let's take a little bit of a clip talking about a typical trial at the Roman Inquisition.
3: A typical tribunal of the Roman Inquisition was made up of a cardinal appointed by the Pope, who was assisted by two Dominicans. It also had a number of consultants who were experts in canon law and theology. In the case of witchcraft, they simply thought that most witches were deluded individuals. The Inquisition would not take action unless there was very strong evidence that harm had been done to another person. Most Inquisition witch trials took place because of a denunciation by a jealous neighbor.
4: Come closer, my child. You have confessed to being a witch. Why should we believe that you are one?
5: I have special powers.
3: The tribunals were made up of legally minded men. They were university-trained lawyers and theologians. Those trying to denounce women for flying on broomsticks were treated with skepticism.
6: You say you can fly? How do you do this? Do you sprout wings?
5: No, but I can fly on a broom and up a chimney and even through a keyhole.
6: So why don't you fly up the chimney and escape?
7: Yes, take your time. We can wait.
8: Are you lying to us? Lying is a serious sin. And you are lying to members of the Church's Holy Inquisition. Are you lying? Or are you a witch?
5: No. I'm sorry, Your Eminence. I'm not a witch. But I knew that if I confessed, I would just be given a penance. And I was afraid of my neighbour, who's always been jealous of me.
7: Tell us who this neighbour is.
5: She was once my friend, but she wanted my husband, and he chose me. She is Signora Cecilia Castiglione.
8: You are free to go. But go to confession. You should never lie. It is a sin. And you will get yourself into even worse trouble.
5: Yes, my lord. I mean, no, my lord. Thank you, my lord.
3: They needed proof and evidence. The witch-burning hysteria that swept through

0: swept through Northern Europe was nonsense. They would blame women for causing things like cold winters where crops failed, so they'd burn a few witches. But that would never happen in the Catholic countries because you had an Inquisition to find out what was really happening. And nine times out of a hundred, they would let them go because,
1: right,
0: you know, flying is just impossible.
1: Right, right. Pace Harry Potter. This is important to keep in mind because the terrible legends and falsehoods, in some ways, strike me, because I watched through all four episodes, and it strikes me that it was a cover-up to take attention away from the fact that in a lot of the northern countries that were mostly Protestant at this time, they were prosecuting witches. England, I think it was about 50,000 witches in England. Was it that many?
0: I don't think it was that many, but no. I know in Scotland they did burn 1,500 witches. Mm-hmm. And in Geneva, Calvin himself burnt 45 witches.
1: Yes.
0: So Calvin, the great reformer, was presiding over witch burning. So, I mean... Yeah.
1: More so than the Inquisition.
0: The Inquisition didn't do that.
1: And it's almost as if they're projecting back onto the Inquisition, which had no sway in their country. There was no Inquisition in Holland and England.
2: Right, that's the bizarre thing that we think of today, oftentimes because of these myths that swirl around these historical events, we think of witch trial and Inquisition as virtually the same thing. When in fact they are directly opposed to each other. It was the Inquisition that stopped witch trials. That when the witch craze swept Europe, it was Inquisition that stopped that fire from coming into Spain or Italy, because the Inquisition courts were there to take care of it.
1: I remember reading a story about a New Age woman in Australia who had gone to her past lives. And she's discovered that in her past life, she was a nun who was burned at the stake by the English Inquisition. And I said to the crowd, as I read about this, I said, there was no English Inquisition. She's making this stuff up out of her imagination. And she's also saying that I was a nun in that life. In this life, I'm going to be a libertine because I deserve a little bit more fun than I had in that life. No, it's not as goofy as ever. So at any rate, we're going to have this Inquisition 4-part miniseries. It will begin tonight. It'll go each night at 9:30. From October 26th to the 29th, and that'll be 9:30 p.m. Eastern Time here on EWTN and on EWTN.com. We urge you to take a look at it so you can know what some of the facts are and undo them. But we also want you to stick around with us because we're going to come back in about 2 minutes with questions from you and our studio audience, so please stay with us.

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1: The second commandment, you shall not take the name of the Lord your God in vain. The disclosure of a name in the ancient world belonged to the order of trust and intimacy. And so when God revealed his name to Moses, it was an extraordinary outreach to us, saying that we were called to an intimate, trusting relationship with him. And so we should always reverence this name as a great, great gift. We should obviously never use God's name to curse or to blaspheme or to berate others. That's wholly inappropriate. God's name is meant to bring blessing. And likewise, the vain use. Vain means empty. And so some of these expressions like, oh my God, or, you know, and so on, need to be avoided as well. Vain means empty, and those are using God's name as an empty kind of expression of exasperation. And then finally, never ever to use God's name to swear an oath falsely. The second commandment, you shall not take the name of the Lord your God in vain.
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2: All right, we are ready for some questions. I'm ready for them. You ready for them? Giddy up. Let's start off with James. Hello, James.
3: Hello, Father Mitch.
2: Where are you calling from?
3: Pennsylvania.
2: Great. And what's your question?
3: I had always learned that the best way to survive as a Catholic in the Inquisition was just to properly recite the Apostles' Creed with no errors. Is that true?
2: All right. Gentlemen?
4: Well, if you could say all of the Apostles' Creed and believe it, then that would get you out of most problems. You would not, however, have to have it memorized. The inquisitors would ask you questions. That's why they were inquisitors. But in general, usually they had a particular heresy in mind. And so they would not be too worried that you were, for example, an Arian Christian, because there were none of those. So they wouldn't bother about the Christology in the
2: divinity of Christ and humanity of Christ.
4: But for Cathar, they would be very interested in your understanding of his humanity.
2: Yes.
4: That would be quite important to them.
2: Yeah, so they dealt with not just general statement of faith, but they wanted to know specifically, do you deny this element?
4: That's right, yes. Because there would be some kind of condemnation that brought that person there.
2: Sure. All right. Again, that's what you do in any trial.
4: Right.
2: You know, you don't ask somebody, can you recite the law code for the state of Alabama?
4: Right.
2: When you come to, no. Did you kill this guy? That's what we want to find out. We have another question here from our studio audience. Sir, where are you from?
5: Virginia Beach, Virginia.
2: Good to have you. Welcome. And your question?
5: That's a two-part question. When, how, and why was the truth first distorted? And do you suspect that any of the demonic cults and or secret societies were behind smearing the Catholic name?
2: Okay, that's an interesting question.
4: I mean, I think where it really began first was in England and Holland in the period of the Protestant Reformation. This was a period which was, obviously there was a lot of polemics being written back and forth. In the English case, particularly because they had so many different brands of Protestantism, they looked at Spain and considered that the only way that you could have a civilization, a society with only one religion, must be because you've oppressed and persecuted all the rest out. Mm-hmm. And also they were at war with Spain for quite a long time. And this fit into their larger view of the Spanish as being backwards, and they saw themselves as free men.
2: Right.
4: And therefore the Spanish have to be the opposite. And so this is where you begin. Now the rest of it gets added in by the Enlightenment writers who consider the entire Middle Ages to be a period of dark superstition where the church is using them as puppets. And so the rest of that got built in over time. As far as whether there were cults or something or secret societies behind this, there weren't really any secret societies in that period. Now there will later be Freemasonry, and Freemasonry will certainly...
2: But not till early 1700s.
4: Mid 1700s. And then, then they will latch on to the Inquisition, but it will be because they'll say the Inquisition was an attempt to destroy reason, which was somehow they make that into the Templars.
2: Right.
4: And they view themselves as the Templars. But in the time when these myths were being created, they came late to that party.
2: And one of the ironies is that when somebody becomes a Mason, they take a blood oath that if you reveal any secrets of the Masonic Lodge, you go across from ear to ear and then across your stomach and down to show that if I reveal the secrets of the Masonic Lodge, then I will be cut from ear to ear and disemboweled. That was what the oath was. That's one of the reasons the Catholic Church forbids membership mm-hmm. in the Masonic Lodge. You cannot take a blood oath to kill yourself or anybody else. That's forbidden. We have Teresa on the line. Hello, Teresa.
6: Hi. Thanks for taking my call.
2: Thank you. And where are you from?
6: New Hampshire.
2: Great. And your question?
6: Well, I'd like to thank the gentleman for what they're doing. I find it very enlightening. I had a question because it made me think of St. Teresa of Avila. I thought I had seen in her life story being portrayed in several movies that she had fear of the Spanish Inquisition and was someone that they were particularly interested in what she was doing with the Reformation of the Carmelite order. And is that true or false?
2: So did the Inquisition go, you know, to have their interest piqued by St. Teresa of Avila's reform of the Carmelite order, and did she have need to fear the Inquisition in Spain?
7: No, she didn't really have any fear of the Inquisition. What happened was they did look at St. Teresa and St. John of the Cross because they were, at that time, there was the Alumbrados who were a kind of unorthodox spiritualists, and they were fearing these Alumbrados that they were perverting the spirituality of the church. Mm-hmm. But I think any case against St. Teresa of Avila was dismissed even before it came before them.
2: Right. Now, by the way, Dostoevsky is another one who talks about the Inquisition, and there's a famous chapter, The Grand Inquisitor, mm-hmm. in his brothers Karamazov. And he portrays the Grand Inquisitor as a Jesuit. Were the Jesuits in charge of this?
4: No.
2: So we're going to lay all the Inquisition right at the feet of the Dominicans.
4: That's right.
2: All right.
4: That's right.
2: Just wanted that clear.
4: Yes, the Dominicanes. Yes.
7: Yes.
2: And actually, St. Ignatius was arrested a couple times by the Inquisition in Spain.
4: Right.
2: But he went up to Paris where the Inquisition wasn't problematic and finished his education there. We have another question from our studio audience. Ma'am, where are you from?
8: Connecticut.
2: And good to have you here. And what's your question?
8: I'd heard that the printing press was invented by a Protestant during the Spanish Inquisition times.
2: Uh-huh.
8: And that with the help of the printing press, a lot of propaganda was produced against the Catholic Church.
2: Okay.
8: Is that true?
2: All right. There's actually two issues. First of all, did a Protestant invent the printing press?
7: No, the printing press was invented by the Catholics in Germany in the mid-14th century, I believe, by
2: 15th,
7: Gutenberg. 15th century,
2: yes.
7: By Gutenberg. And he printed the Bible, basically.
2: First thing that he printed was the Bible.
4: The first book
2: that was printed. But,
7: the lady is right. They did use the printing press.
2: Who did?
7: The Protestants.
2: Okay,
7: they did use it, but they printed a pack of lies, basically, about the Inquisition. They were printing nonsense. So the lady is right when she says that it was used for propaganda purposes.
2: But they didn't invent
7: the printing
2: press.
7: They didn't invent it, no.
2: As a matter of fact, it was invented long before, 60 years before Luther began the Reformation.
7: Yeah.
2: And even before Gutenberg came up with it, where else was the printing press?
4: It had been in China for centuries. And also the main publishing areas of Europe for the first several centuries were all in Catholic areas, primarily Venice, at the Aldine Press.
2: Right. So. In fact, it was a Catholic from Venice who made the first printing of Hebrew and printed mm-hmm. the first Bible in Hebrew for the Jewish community in Venice.
4: Right. In the ghetto.
2: In what, 1527?
4: Something like that.
2: So, you know, we're printing the Bible, they're printing other stuff.
7: Okay.
2: We have another question. Hello, Thomas.
9: Hello, Father. How are you?
2: Fine. Where are you from?
9: Kingsport, Tennessee.
2: Good to have you. And what is your question?
9: I have a question for Mr. Stefano and Dr. Thomas. wondering if they could shed some light on the case of Galileo. It was commonly believed

0: was persecuted and tortured because of his heliocentric ideas and concepts, as opposed to his heretical beliefs against the Catholic Church.
1: All right, so was Galileo taken to the Inquisition and tried as a heretic and tortured?
2: No, he was never tortured. He did have run-ins with the Inquisition. He was put up in the papal apartments overlooking the Vatican Gardens while he was while it was going on.
1: That's a tough gig.
2: Yeah. No, Galileo's, he was not even really brought before the Inquisition for his heliocentric ideas. The Catholic Church had no problem with a heliocentric model for the universe if it could be proven. The problem with Galileo, from the Inquisition's point of view, aside from the fact that his science was bad, was that he was...
1: Wait, what'd you say?
2: Yeah, I mean, the model that he adopted, which was the Copernican model, is wrong. It puts the sun in the middle of the universe, but it makes the universe much too small, and it makes the path of the planets all circles, which means it doesn't predict anything any better than a geocentric model does.
1: Right. That because the planets don't go around the sun in circles,
2: no,
1: do
2: it's
1: they?
2: Ellipses.
1: Yeah, they're elliptical.
2: Yeah. So because it didn't work, and because the Vatican, the papacy, had the Europe's oldest observatory.
1: Astronomical observatory.
2: And had Jesuits all over who were working on this, they could point out that your theory doesn't work.
1: Right.
2: But aside from that, the real problem with the Inquisition was that he was bringing this into theology and scriptural exegesis. So that was where ran afoul. He was arrogant. But if he
1: called the Pope names.
2: Yes, he called the Pope names.
1: That's not nice.
2: But had he simply stuck to science, he would have been fine. It was just that he insisted on writing about the theological implications of his theories.
1: I mean, in the early stages, he had said that the proof that the Earth goes around the sun are the tides.
2: Right, because he said the water was sloshing
1: right
2: as it went around. Yes.
1: Right, and that's
2: not false.
1: No, that proves that the Earth is the center of the orbit of the moon.
2: Right, and those people who had suggested it was the moon, because it does seem to go with the phases of the moon, he was bitterly opposed to that. In fact, he said it sounded like it was some kind of cultish idea that the moon had some kind of control on the tides. So, I mean, Galileo did some wonderful things. He did use the telescope to look into the heavens, and that was good. But he was a rough person to get along with.
1: Yeah, apparently. But the worst punishment they gave him was what?
3: Well, I think it's important to understand that the Pope actually asked Galileo to write on his theories. But what Galileo did was put the words of the Pope into someone he portrayed as being stupid. So you had the Pope being mocked by Galileo. So the Pope got really angry. He said, there am I being generous to Galileo, and he does this to me. So up in front of the Inquisition he went. He was found guilty of heresy, and he was condemned to life in a comfy home. In fact, it was his aristocratic villa overlooking Florence, so it's hardly...
1: Yeah, yeah. Hardly. The food was still good, his daughter cooked for him. But it was I think it's important to keep in mind that some of the Jesuits were more correct on the science than he was.
2: Yeah.
1: And it was more his arrogance, not the science.
2: Right.
1: And I also would point out that while the Dominicans were running the Inquisition, the Jesuits were studying the heavens. Just a little.
3: Okay.
1: That's why there are more craters on the moon named after Jesuits
2: it's
1: than
2: true.
1: Any other group.
2: That's true.
1: And no other group has as many craters. So we name a lot of empty holes in outer space after us. Ma'am, where are you from?
4: Originally, I'm from Puerto Rico, but I'm here with a group from Florida.
1: Great,
4: Florida.
1: Good to have you. And your question, a comment?
4: If there were any male witches.
1: So were there any male witches?
2: Well, there were people who were brought before the witch tribunals who were males.
1: Yeah.
2: But it was, by most counts, it was 80-some percent women. It was far more women than men. But there were men who
3: were
2: brought
3: up.
1: Right.
2: And those women overwhelmingly tended to be accused by other women. So,
1: sometimes women get each other just a little upset, and that's how they dealt with it. You were going to say something?
3: No, as that clip showed, that trial, that was a woman brought because she was accused by a jealous neighbor, and of course the inquisitors had the accused testament from the witness, and she named exactly the person who was on the list to accuse her. So they said, it's false. Her name is here. She's accusing falsely. It's a jealous neighbor. So they let her go immediately.
1: And, you know, in the Salem witch trials in Salem, Massachusetts, there were men accused as well as some girls and women as well. I think a boy as well. So there were males, but it was mostly females. And I remember reading that most of the women who were executed under Queen Elizabeth the First, not the present, but Queen Elizabeth the First, actually executed, under her reign, so that it wasn't, you know, male rulers that were trying to control the women, as sometimes has been portrayed, but in fact, it was just people were afraid of witchcraft.
3: Yeah, they were about 50,000 supposed witches killed during this period, during the late medieval and early modern period.
1: Right.
3: About 50,000, and most of those were in the Protestant countries of Northern Europe.
1: And one of the things, too, in the witchcraft trials, it was the turning to witchcraft was oftentimes a response by people who were so confused about the competing theologies, as this church was saying, we're true. People just said, I can't figure it out. I'm going to do little folk medicine stuff and the heck with all of them. And this caused suspicions and, again, jealousies and such as that would also come in.
2: And many of the things that they did were actually superstitious activities that had been done for centuries in Europe,
1: right.
2: That people had just commonly done folk magic of different kinds or folk superstitions. But because after the Reformation, it was the whole environment was so supercharged with wondering whether are you a heretic or not? Are you a Catholic? Are you a Protestant? Everything, these simple actions that people had done for centuries suddenly became imbued with this idea that it was now heresy rather than just a kind of a folk magic.
1: Right, right. And sometimes people, you know, I mean, my grandmother had all these home remedies that she knew that, you know, some people might say, well, that's witchcraft. It's just home remedies, you know, that they had when there were no pharmacies to speak of. So, that, you know, some of that would cause suspicion. So that's
2: sure.
1: all sorts of foolishness.
2: And the church had to make sure, in the Middle Ages, they would make sure, because one of the things that people would do is try to steal the hosts and bring them back home. And there were all these different, like if you wrote things on the host and then kept it. One of the reasons why they started with putting the Eucharist on the tongue so they could watch you consume it, so that you wouldn't bring it home for these rituals.
1: And that's not medieval. We just had a case a couple years ago in Oklahoma City where a group of people who wanted to do a satanic mass had taken a host from a church and they brought it to desecrate it at a big auditorium. But the Archbishop of Oklahoma City had, you know, gotten to the police to have that returned because it's something that's not to be used in that way, and it's considered something Catholic property.
3: Yes, witchcraft is very real, and there is evil in the world.
1: Right.
3: Just because we're saying that Catholics the Catholic Inquisition's

0: let off a lot of witches, it doesn't mean that, you know, they don't exist.
1: Right, right. It's just that most of them were people who had either mental disturbance or false accusations.
0: False accusations, yeah.
1: To learn more, take a look at The Inquisition, a four-part miniseries beginning October 26th until the 29th, and it'll be at 9:30 p.m. each night from the October 26th to 29th. 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Thank you all for being here, and
0: thank
1: you all for being with us. May Almighty God bless you, the Father, the Son, and the Holy Spirit. Amen. Remember, we need to keep you, keep us in between your gas bill and electric bill and cable bill so we can pay our bills too. Thank you, and God bless.

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1: Mother Angelica had a simple goal when she began EWTN: to reach the world with the gospel message. 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
2: If we have faith, we can be sure that it'll be put to the test. Sometimes by our co-workers who taunt us, sometimes by the difficult circumstances of life. But to get to heaven, we have to endure to the end. And Jesus shows us how. Find out more next on Breaking the Bread. Our commitment to Christ will surely be put to the test. We will hear whispered warnings and denunciations, just as Jeremiah does in this week's first reading. Even so-called friends will try to trap and trip us up. For Jesus' sake, then, we will bear insults and be made outcasts, even in our own homes, as we hear in this week's psalm. Jeremiah tells us we must expect that God will challenge our faith. He will probe our minds and hearts to test the depth and sincerity of our love. Be not afraid, Jesus assures us 3 times in this week's gospel. Though he may permit us to suffer for our faith, our Heavenly Father will never fail or forsake us. As Jesus assures us, everything unfolds in his providence, under his watchful gaze, even the falling of the tiniest sparrow to the ground. And each of us is even more precious to him. Steadfast in this faith, we must be prepared to resist the tactics of Satan. He is the real enemy who seeks the ruin of our souls in Gehenna or hell. So we are to seek God, as the psalmist says, "Zeal for the Lord's house, for the heavenly kingdom of our Father, should consume us as it consumed Jesus." As Jesus bore the insults of those who blasphemed God, so should we. By the gracious gift of himself, Jesus bore the transgressions of the whole world, St. Paul tells us. In rising from the dead, he has shown us that God rescues the life of the poor and the humble, that he does not spurn his own when they are in distress. In his great mercy, he will turn toward us as well. He will deliver us from the power of the wicked. That's why we proclaim his name from the housetops. That's why we sing praise and thanksgiving in every Eucharist. We are confident of Jesus' promise that we who declare our faith in him before others will be remembered before our heavenly

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3: The best way to pray is simply to open our minds and our hearts to God, to allow His presence to begin to fill us, to restore us, to refresh us, to make us new. 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In that way, we delight in prayer and God Himself delights in us.
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1: Good evening and welcome to The Journey Home. I'm Marcus Grodi, your host for this program. Welcome back. As I think I said even in my last program, that very often our guests come from the more usual suspects, if you will, but sometimes we have those guests that come from the Christian groups that some might even consider borderline Christian or not. We'll talk a bit about that in our program tonight, because our guest tonight, Dr. Rachel Liu, is a former Mormon, or Church of Latter-day, how the whole long line goes.
2: From the Church of Jesus Christ of Latter-day Saints.
1: That's right, yes. That's right. So we always look forward to hearing that, because when they knock at our door, we're not always sure what the theology is or how different they are. So Dr. Liu, it is great to have you join us on the program, Rachel. It's pretty great to have you on the program.
2: Thank you so much for having me. This is exciting.
1: Well, then let me back off and invite you to start us on the journey.
2: Thank you. So I was born into a Mormon family. My father is a conservative legal professor, and my mother was a stay-at-home mom in my childhood. She later went on to get a PhD in history and has published work in that area. But in my childhood, she stayed at home and took care of me and my four siblings. And I lived in a very Mormon world in childhood. I did go to public school, but the Mormon church was really the center of our lives in lots of ways, right? We were constantly at the church for holiday parties or sporting events or service projects, all sorts of things. I also have an extensive Mormon family, right? I have 17 aunts and uncles and 30-some first cousins, all Mormons. And we were aware through our childhood that this sort of Mormon our family's involvement in the Mormon church was multi-generational. I have volumes still on my shelf of family history. A lot of my relatives came over in sort of the late 19th century, so it's like about four generations back seems to be when many of my ancestors came here. That's when the Mormon church was sending missionaries through the old world. So I had great-great-grandparents in Sweden and Denmark and England.
1: Had they become Mormons over there?
2: At that time, the missionaries would convert people, and they were all sort of gathering in Salt Lake, right?

0: at that time, then the people who converted would come to join the saints in Utah and then sort of spread through the Mountain West region. So both of my parents came from this very lengthy Mormon background. Wow. And that was my life. That was my heritage, right? In my early childhood, it would have been just almost inconceivable that I would not spend my adult life as a Mormon.
1: Wow. So their whole worldview passed on for generation would have been all through the lenses of the Mormon church.
0: Yeah. And the stories that we, again, that I still have, that I was familiar with as a child, it's interesting because they always begin with the conversion to Mormonism, right? They don't even say what the person, you know, what the person's family was before they became Mormons, right? It always begins with the missionaries found them, they converted to the one true faith, they joined the saints in the Salt Lake Valley, and then the story moves onward from there. So yeah, I mean, that really was the story of our family.
1: And you mentioned the little phrase, the one true faith. So growing up, what did you think about the rest of us?
0: I mean, we would occasionally get lessons in church that would nominally deal with little aspects of sort of mainstream Christian theology. I remember getting lessons on why there was no original sin, why the Trinity was, you know, a silly doctrine or whatever. But even in those days, I think that was probably more true like 50 years ago and less true now. I was, you know, I was a child in the 80s. Yeah. Even in those days, we just really didn't focus on it that much. We focused a lot on how Mormons were special in our identity, in our morality, in our community life, and so on and so forth. And I guess we just felt like other people weren't lucky enough to be Mormons yet. That was kind of, we were the elect, I guess, and that was kind of it.
1: So your focus wasn't, we're not one of them. Your focus was what a blessing it is to be us.
0: I think that's right. Yeah. I didn't look at the rest of the world with contempt, and I don't think most Mormons do. I think most of us feel like we were called to help the rest of the world. Of course, Mormons are very aggressive about that, right? Bringing the faith to the rest of the world. But at the same time, I mean, many people have this experience with Mormons, and this was my experience in childhood. Mormons are eager to sort of serve the world in all kinds of ways, right? Yeah. I don't know if you know the story of the Mormon Battalion in San Diego.
1: No.
0: So the Mormon Battalion, I didn't read the story right before, so I hope I don't get any of the details wrong. But basically, they were a military group of Mormons that were recruited, I think to help fight in the Spanish-American War, and they kind of missed the war. They ended up marching into San Diego and the people in San Diego, you know, not having done any fighting, the people in San Diego heard that this army was on the way, this army of religious zealots, and they were terrified. And when the Mormon battalion, which was sort of true, it was an army of religious zealots, but it's okay because they were an army of Mormons. When they arrived in San Diego, they helped build public works. They basically spent several months just sort of serving the community, helping build things up, and then they all just kind of went. So there's a museum to the Mormon battalion in San Diego, and basically by the end, the residents of San Diego sort of begged them to stay. Like, stay longer, Mormons, help us more, build up our defenses more, build up our buildings more, fix our roads. And Mormons are like that, right? I mean, everywhere they go, they're very communitarian, they're very oriented around helping, so they want to spread their idea of the gospel, but they also just want to serve the world generally. And I think that was the attitude that we had, right? We've been blessed, we're the elect, we have the truth, but it's now our job to do whatever we can for the world.
1: You know, I think about a lot of us who had really very little connection with Mormonism, we learned about it from other sources, like you and I were talking about a study in Scarlet of Sherlock Holmes. That's all about that. But also I was thinking that you don't realize this, but not 10 miles away, a writer lived named Zane Grey, who wrote Riders of the Purple Sage, which is about the Mormons, the secret group, coming underneath. Yeah. So that was feeding the fear that you're talking about people had about the Mormons.
0: Right, right. They, in some of those older books, they feature, they're like the Nazis of the Indiana Jones movies or something like that, right? They end up being these dark, clandestine, cultish figures, right? That's not most people's experience of the Mormon church.
1: Or yours.
0: Certainly not mine. No, definitely
1: right.
0: not.
1: Right.
0: It was a wonderful community to grow up in, and

0: obviously no real family meets the sort of South Park, hilarious image of, sort of Flanders-esque playing family games all the time or something. But, I don't think my family was so far away within the real world. My parents set an excellent model of marriage, and I think the community in general was wonderfully supportive. So, I mean, it was a wonderful
1: Okay.
0: way to grow up.
1: All right.
0: And it's actually hard to remember exactly when that began to change, right? The pinpoint the moment when it began to change. And I'm actually almost a little bit, it's a little bit embarrassing, this part of the story, because it's such a trope in kind of like secular humanist deconversion stories to remember, Sunday school and the hard questions you asked the teachers they couldn't answer and how you started wondering whether it was all a lie and that kind of a thing, right? But that is kind of how I remember it, that at some point I started wanting more information, a deeper understanding, and I just wasn't very satisfied with the answers that I was getting. Mormons really do value learning and study, and they encourage people to do that. But they just don't have what we have in the Catholic Church. They don't have this lengthy intellectual history. They don't have worked out philosophical underpinnings for all of the things that they say. And so if you reach a point where you're asking questions they don't feel like they have good answers to, what they tend to do is encourage you to seek religious experiences that confirm whatever it is that you're having trouble with, right? So occasionally I was told that the spirit of contention was of the devil, right? But more frequently I was encouraged just to pray about it. If I was asking a bunch of questions and didn't seem like I was satisfied with the answers, I would just be told, pray about it, listen to the still small voice, you'll feel a burning in the bosom. That's another Mormon phrase they like. I had one teacher, one of my bishops, sort of a, the ward authority, really urged me to start sharing my testimony. That's a thing Mormons do, right? It's kind of an open mic where everybody gets up and talks about what they believe, right? So he basically was saying, well, you need to stand up in front of the microphone and tell us all about what you believe, and then you're going to have this feeling, and that's going to confirm for you that the Mormon Church is true, and that's what's going to bring it all around for you. And for me, this was just even more deeply troubling, right? Because it just seemed so obviously inappropriate to me to respond to intellectual concerns by seeking affirming emotional experiences, right? How is this an answer to the problems that I have? And there are a lot of things that I could point to that were giving me troubles. Once you get into this kind of hermeneutic of doubt, if you will, lots of things seem problematic to you, right? But I guess if I had to sort of narrow it down to two major things that were giving me problems, I would say one was kind of a historical ecclesiological concern, right? Which is a big thing, I think, for a lot of people when they start to have problems with the Mormon Church. The Mormon Church, their self-identity, right, is, I mean, they actually have an authority structure that is at least superficially a little bit similar to what Catholics have, right? They believe in religious authority. They have their own priesthood, right, which is supposed to have actual, efficacy to do things. But they say that Jesus Christ founded the church. Then, within a few generations, the true faith was lost in the old world, at least, right? It continued a little longer in the new world, they think. They talk about that in the Book of Mormon. But then it was just completely lost from the face of the earth. They call that the Great Apostasy, right? This period in which the true faith just wasn't on the earth at all. And then it was refounded in the United States in the Second Great Awakening period by Joseph Smith, and the true faith was restored, and true authority was restored, and hooray, now we have the true faith again. And it just was really hard for me once I started thinking about it to make any sense of that story. Why would God have done things that way? That's just so bizarre. He sends Jesus to found the true faith, and then it just dies and then doesn't come back for centuries? That's just so strange. And why would he have left all of these people in the interim without real faith? And also, what was going on with all of these people who considered themselves Christians, right? My father used to read to me from the Little Flowers of St. Francis when I was a little girl. I really loved that. Actually, it was funny later because I can't actually recall knowing a single Catholic in the first decade or so. I must have, but I can't remember a single person that I was aware of being a Catholic, except maybe St. Francis,
1: I was going to
0: right?
1: say, your dad's reading that.
0: I knew St. Francis. So
1: our guest is Dr. Rachel Liu. I mean, that blows me out that he's reading you the Little Flowers.

0: St. Francis.
1: Yeah. Well, he's interesting. He's someone who himself, I think, at various points struggled with Mormon theology and kind of quietly exposed us to a lot of things, which comes up again a little bit later in my story. But I started really having problems with that, right? Like, why would God have done things this way? There are also, the Book of Mormon has a lot of stories about sort of, armies rampaging all over the American continent. It actually talks about them learning to smelt metal and stuff like that. And I was like, doesn't it seem like there should be a little more archaeological evidence than there is of all of these events? This just seems really bizarre. So that was one of the things. It seemed to me like the historical ecclesiological story of the Mormon Church just didn't make a lot of sense. What was going on in the Middle Ages? Why would God have done things this way? Why does this story in the Book of Mormon not seem to have much supporting evidence and so forth? The other thing that was really problematic to me, so I had my secular humanist moment before, asking my Sunday school teachers questions. Maybe this was like my evangelical Protestant moment. When I got into high school, I started doing a little class that Mormons, they call it seminary, but it's sort of like a Bible study class for teenagers, but it's daily. We would get up at 6:30 every morning. We would be there at the church for this Bible study class. So pretty intense. And I started reading the scriptures, the Mormon scriptures, but the Bible and Book of Mormon quite regularly. And I just found myself increasingly bothered by the interpretations that I was getting from my teachers. It just didn't seem right. Often I didn't have an alternative theory, really, but just what I was reading and what I was being told didn't seem to match, and it became increasingly troubling to me. There are many examples I could give, but one was especially troubling and then also became especially important later on in my story. Mormons deal with the book of Genesis because they don't believe in original sin. So when they taught us about the story of Adam and Eve, they say that, or at least this is what I was taught, that God doesn't actually command Adam and Eve not to eat from the fruit of the tree of good and evil, sort of on pain of sin. He just kind of explains the consequences to them of eating from that tree, with the idea and even hope that they will choose to do so and thus enable, the human experiment to begin. In a way, it's almost like a happy interpretation of the felix culpa idea, right? Like, it was the felix culpa, and so it wasn't even a culpa because it was Felix or something like that. So that's how they interpret it, which, you can see how they get there as not believing in original sin and liking to see human existence as this kind of happy school of virtue, sort of, which is the way they tend to see human life. But when I read the story, it just didn't compute, right? I mean, reading the story in Genesis, this is not what's happening, right? God gives them a command, they break the command, and he punishes them. That just seemed really clear to me. I didn't believe in original sin, right? If you'd said, maybe original sin is true, I nominally was familiar with it, but guilty babies, it didn't sound plausible, right? So it wasn't like I went from there to affirming something in mainstream Christian teaching. But I was just really troubled by it. It seemed clear to me that my teachers were telling me something that could not possibly be the correct interpretation.
0: And there would have had to have been a lot of scriptures throughout where you're reading it, the clarity, but then there's always an alternative way to take it.
1: Yeah.
0: And would have been a continual troubling problem.
1: Yeah. And it's really hard to know what to do when you feel like there's something more that's going on here, and I want to understand what it is, and it just doesn't feel like the people entrusted with instructing me know what it is. But it's especially troubling when it really seems like those people are giving you the correct institutional answer, right? I mean, it's one thing if you say, well, whatever, you never know what you're going to get from a particular Sunday school teacher. Look, there's all these resources out there. They can help you. It didn't seem like there were all these resources out there. It seemed like they were telling me the official church position, but I just felt like I couldn't really believe it, right? And so, I mean, for me, getting to the end of my high school years, I was just deeply troubled. I didn't want to leave the Mormon faith. I mean, I wasn't eagerly anticipating the opportunity to, shake the dust of my benighted Mormon past
0: from my feet. It was not like you were drawn to something else either.
1: No.
0: You didn't have any other option. You just,
1: there was no other option that I was particularly attracted to. My world was still very Mormon. So the idea of leaving the Mormon faith seemed kind of traumatic, but at the same time, I didn't really know if I could stay, right? Because this is a community oriented around belief and increasing

0: it seemed like I didn't really believe, right? So can you
1: Yeah.
0: spend your whole life pretending? That didn't seem right either, right? So I just was very troubled by the time I finished high school,
1: Okay.
0: figuring out what to do.
1: As a young Mormon high school, did you ever get confronted with the challenges to the history of Joseph Smith and his whole, all of that? Did you get, was that ever an issue about, you know, what kind of a person was this real founder and
0: right.
1: all those skeptical questions about the founding of Mormonism?
0: I don't think I encountered those in my teenage
1: Okay.
0: years.
1: Got
0: There
1: it.
0: There are a lot of questions about that. So for instance, the story of Joseph Smith's first vision, right? When so Joseph Smith has his own religious journey, right? He feels that none of the churches are true. And, you know, he's going to different churches trying to find the true one. He feels like none of them are right. He goes out and prays in the woods and supposedly sees this vision of the Father and the Son, both bodily, right? Two people
1: Yeah.
0: standing side by side, these two white robed figures standing side by side, who tell him that none of the churches are true and he needs to be, you know, the founder of the true faith. So that's the story that's included in the Mormon scriptures now of Joseph Smith's first vision. And, you know, all Mormon children know it. That's definitely an important founding story. But actually, the story of the first vision was written multiple times by Joseph Smith and changed somewhat over, you know, the institutional version now really actually isn't what he originally recorded.
1: Oh.
0: I didn't know any of that in my childhood, though.
1: Okay.
0: I started learning about that later on in sort of college and beyond when I was doing sort of more systematic research on Mormonism. Didn't
1: so
0: encounter
1: none
0: any
1: of that
0: of
1: reached
0: that.
1: You at that point. Okay.
0: Nope.
1: All right. So there you are. You're finishing up high school and you've got these doubts. You didn't go to the mission field then, huh?
0: No. I mean, actually, women can't do that until 21. And by the
1: okay.
0: time I was 21, there was no question of me doing that. But it is actually interesting. I mentioned that my father has a kind of, he's still a practicing Mormon, but he's circumspect, you might
1: yeah.
0: say. He has a familiarity with a lot of the sort of things in the Christian spectrum. And in the summer following my senior year of high school, he actually took me to a bunch of different churches.
1: Hmm.
0: I think he understood that my problems with Mormonism at this point ran pretty deep, and I think he wanted to make sure that I did know that there were other options besides just, you know, leaving religion altogether, right?
1: Yeah.
0: He preferred to see me find a church of some sort rather than just become some hardened secularist.
1: Praise God for him.
0: Yeah. Yeah, absolutely. He was a huge influence, certainly, in my life.
1: Okay.
0: Although none of those churches that we went to, we mostly went to Protestant churches, and none of them really, there weren't any particular magical moments in those churches, but it did at least sort of crack my mind to the idea that there are other churches out there, and it's not really a choice between being Mormon and just leaving God altogether.
1: But the Catholic Church wasn't one of those options.
0: Well, because I actually started as a freshman at Notre Dame in that fall. And because he knew I was doing that, I think he just focused on that.
1: Yeah.
0: That happened because he got a job there. So it was very straightforward. He got a job at the law school there. So I was able to get a free education in Notre Dame. That's not a gift that you return to sender. and so I matriculated as a freshman at Notre Dame, still with almost no experience of Catholics at all. It's really funny, even looking back at 18 and thinking, what Catholics did I know in my life prior to starting at Notre Dame? And the only people I can think of is this kind of clingy couple in my high school. Somehow it sticks in my head that they were Catholics. And I think, why do I even know that about them? Why do I remember that? The only people I can think of that somehow I seem to remember were Catholics. So almost no exposure at all to Catholics or Mass or liturgy or anything about the Catholic Church until I started as a freshman at Notre Dame. And in fact, I ran away from my very first Mass in freshman orientation weekend. It's kind of a funny thing. I, you know, it was one of these huge masses in the basketball arena, right? With thousands of people, all the freshmen and their parents, returned students, faculty, one of these kinds of deals. And I slipped into the back, as you do when you don't have any idea what's going on and you don't want to make a fool of yourself, right? So I'm sitting in the very back of some
1: you
0: row
1: don't want
0: there.
1: To be in the front row at your first Catholic Mass.
0: No, you don't. But apparently somebody wanted me to be in the front row because partway through the Mass, somebody comes and taps me on the shoulder and whispers something that I don't really understand, but it includes the word gifts.
1: So, I was just thinking that's probably what
0: I'm... Yeah, so I'm like,

0: I sort of generally, I don't really, I'm sorry, I don't follow. And the person says, we just need you to help carry things. So it's a sign of what it's like to be a Mormon that it did not even seem strange to me that they would be, I just figured they needed some sort of menial chore done, right? Sort of setting up for the lunch or something like that, because there was a, lunch afterwards. Like, oh, you probably just need a little help setting something up or whatever. It didn't even seem strange to me that they would be tapping students on the shoulder to get them to help prepare for a lunch, right? I mean, that's just how Mormon culture is, right? It's a voluntold culture. Everybody in the community helps. The idea that I would just be drafted to go help set up for lunch, okay, fine, sure. You just need somebody to help you. Okay, fine. So I follow the person out, and I'm brought down where this, very professional woman is putting people in lines, and she brings me this huge gold dish with what, of course, I now know were unconsecrated hosts. And I go, oh, no. I mean, I know almost nothing about Catholicism, but I know that there's something special and holy or whatever. No. And she starts explaining how we're supposed to march in, go all the way up to the stage and all this stuff. And I say, I'm sorry, I didn't understand. I'm not Catholic. I've never even been to Mass before. You should ask somebody else. And the woman says, really? That is so wonderful. I think this would just be such a phenomenal way for you to participate in your first liturgy, and this is just such a special thing. And I'm standing there. This person is not hearing me. There is no way that my very first Mass at Notre Dame, I'm going to accidentally commit some kind of sacrilege, and all of my new classmates are going to remember me as like the person who disparaged the faith at the first Mass. There's just no chance. So I put the dish down on, I don't know, a stool or a table or something that was nearby, and I just literally ran. There was a door over there, and I just ran out of the building, did not come back because. Yeah, it was so that was my first Mass, right? That was the level of Catholicism that I was at
1: Oh,
0: when I
1: that's
0: started at
1: great.
0: Notre Dame.
1: Did you fairly quickly get to know some Catholics that first year, or was that what was your Catholic experience in that first year of?
0: So I quickly found myself in a Foundations of Theology class taught by Dr. Randall Smith, now at the University of Houston. Sorry, Thomas Aquinas in Houston. And I remember it was funny because he started out the class. I was pretty jaded about religious education at this point, given my previous experiences. I remember him starting the class by saying, we really want you all to explore your faith in this class. I want you to ask the tough questions. And I actually remember thinking, I've heard that before. Ha ha, wait till you hear my tough questions. He was completely sincere, but I was not accustomed to expecting that, right, from people who claimed they wanted to hear all of our questions. But the first book that he assigned us was a little book of actually homilies by this crazy character named Joseph Cardinal Ratzinger called A Catholic Understanding of the Creation and the Fall. That was our first assigned book, so I took it home. And I started reading, and just windows opened on my world. It was an amazing experience. Just within a few pages, I could immediately tell that I was just dealing with someone totally unlike any of the religious teachers that I had ever had before. It was nuanced, and it was circumspect, and it was wise, and he took the text seriously, but he wasn't, backed into these sort of bizarre dogmatic corners that sometimes biblical literalists seem to be backed into. And I was just absolutely enchanted. I read the entire book at one sitting. I remember microwaving popcorn afterwards because I had missed the dinner hour because I didn't want to stop reading the book, right? And it was just clear that this was a new chapter in my life. Reading that book.
1: All right, let's pause there. And we'll come back as the good old Ratzinger, Pope Benedict, a man you can hang your hat on.
0: Yes.
1: Is the way I feel in our present world. Those of you watching, I want to remind you of the Coming Home Network, our website, chnetwork.org. Our present guest, Dr. Rachel Liu, former Mormon. If you go to our website, you'll find lots of conversion stories, and you could search for the word Mormon and come up with all the conversion stories on our website, men and women who at one time were Mormon and have become Catholic. So it's a great place to go to explore your faith. And those of you that are looking to explore the faith, I highly encourage you to check out our website. So we'll see you in a moment with more of Dr. Liu's story.

0: Hi, this is Mike Aquilina with a few words about St. Basil the Great. St. Basil is known as a pastor and thinker. He wrote theological masterpieces still read today. But he was also a builder who found new institutional forms for Christian charity. He built a complex that included a hospital, a hostel, a soup kitchen, a trade school. It was so vast it was called the New City, like the New Jerusalem coming down from heaven.
1: Welcome back to Journey Home. I'm your host, Marcus Grodi, and our guest is Dr. Rachel Liu, former Mormon, and I've rudely interrupted you in the middle of your theology class. So let's pick up there. You just had this beautiful experience of reading Cardinal Ratzinger.
2: Yeah. And I felt that was sort of opening a new chapter in my life, and I think that was accurate. It was, the class itself was really wonderful. Dr. Smith, many other students have had good experiences with him. He does really love to just get in exchanges with students, to answer questions. So the class in general was really good. But after that, I went on and did a philosophy and theology major at Notre Dame. And, you know, to some people, I didn't become a Catholic, though, at Notre Dame. I spent my whole time there being one of those people who, you know, goes to Mass and is involved in liturgical stuff and reads all the Catholic books and all. But, oh, no, I'm not actually Catholic. lots of people end up doing that, right? For different reasons. I think in my case, one reason was just that, I wasn't quite ready to cut the cord with Mormonism yet, right? I mean, you could sort of be a Catholic geek without having to actually take that final step. Another reason was, given how difficult it was leaving Mormonism, I wasn't really eager to take on for obligations to another community immediately, right? I sort of understood that getting out of a community is no small thing, right? So you probably should think about it before you get into one. And also, though, my experiences with Catholics at Notre Dame were kind of varied. There were many aspects of it that perplexed me. So I had some Catholic friends. My roommate, a woman, well, now named Kimberly Lawler, a good friend of mine, Maria Morrow, the wife of Jeffrey Morrow, who's been on your show, was a good friend of mine in college. They were positive influences. They could explain things. You could ask them Catholic questions, and they could suggest answers. But a lot of the Catholics that I knew called themselves Catholics, but didn't seem to know very much about Catholicism. They didn't seem like it was that important to them. That's very hard for a Mormon to understand, right? Mormonism doesn't usually work that way. You're in or you're out. If you're a Mormon, it's a big deal to be a Mormon. So it was hard for me to understand why there were so many people who called themselves Catholics, but this didn't seem to be a defining aspect of their life.
1: I was going to ask you a question. When you're in a lifelong Mormon world, Mormons are known for very moral values, family values. In general, the Mormons you know live by those values?
2: I mean, of course, Mormons are sinners like anyone.
1: Right.
2: So, you know, they won't always do the things that they believe to be right. But I think it's interesting when you look at like sociological studies, right, of the percentage of people, especially for traditional sexual morality, because that's always the lightning rod now, right? That's the most countercultural aspect of Christianity now. So that's usually a sign of how successful a church is at inculcating countercultural values if people affirm and live by traditional sexual norms. Mormons always have everybody else licked. I mean, just in terms of the number of people who say, yes, divorce is bad. Even though Mormons don't, they aren't like Catholics. They don't believe that divorce is impossible, but they still think it's bad, right? So yeah, divorce is bad. Fornication is wrong, right? Like 16% of Americans believe that something like that, that fornication is wrong, but the vast majority of Mormons do. So yeah, I mean, I think we were certainly taught as young Mormons that the Mormon church is special. We're set apart. We live in a different way from other people. And I think they were pretty successful at inculcating that.
1: And that's what I was wondering. You came from that environment, then you go to a Catholic environment where...
2: Not necessarily like that. Right, yeah. And it was really hard to understand, you know, the people who... Certainly the traditional sexual norms are part of it. Although, you know, Notre Dame does actually police their dormitories, so they aren't like college dormitories in a lot of places. It was a pretty reasonable, you know, orderly dorm life. But they certainly, lots of people who would say things like, well, you know, I think my faith is important, but I'm just so busy that I don't have time to go to Mass or something. And I would think,

0: They have masses in the dorms. You can roll downstairs in your pajamas for 35 minutes on a Sunday evening and then come back upstairs and finish your studying. So how important can your life of faith be when that's too much to ask? I didn't understand it, right? It was very confusing to me. I mean, I have experienced more of it now, but it's still a little confusing to me, right? These very strange people who say, well, our faith is very important to us, but we're not going to get married in the church because we really want to have our wedding ceremony and reception on site so that our guests don't have to drive a mile or something. I don't think you know what it means to say that your faith is important to you, right? Like, so that was confusing to me. That's not a thing that you encounter very much in the Mormon church, right? People who are in the church, maybe in that sense, we are like the crazy cultists, right? Like, if you say that you're in, we expect things from you. And if you don't do those things, then pretty soon you're going to feel like you're not in, right?
1: You know, I think right now there are some that are confused by some of the things Pope Francis says, because it sounds like he's saying, don't evangelize. But on the other hand, he's trying to say, Catholics, get your life together.
0: Yeah. Uh-huh.
1: Live your faith.
0: Right.
1: Live
0: right.
1: your faith so that, just like you experienced, you go all the way through Notre Dame, you learn Catholicism.
0: Yeah.
1: But where was the mandate?
0: Right.
1: It maybe was because our lives as Catholics didn't convince you.
0: Well, it's actually funny because when I got to Notre Dame, I was kind of expecting people to evangelize me. I mean, again, if you grew up Mormon, you figure, well, everybody wants to convince other people to be part of their faith, right? I mean, we were regularly urged to bring our friends to church and tell them about our faith and so on and so forth. So I just assumed that people would be doing that. And when I showed up, oh, you're Mormon, whatever. Like, nobody cared. You know, nobody was trying to persuade. I mean, not nobody, because the people that I previously mentioned, another friend of mine, Tony Lisvardi, he's now a Jesuit priest, and he was not aggressive, but he definitely, you know, maybe you should check out this book. Have you really thought about, you know, so there were a few people who put a little bit of pressure to think about that, but most people didn't really seem like they saw any reason why you would even encourage somebody to change, right? Oh, if you're happy as a Mormon, then great. You know?
1: So you got through without becoming Catholic?
0: I did. But by the end of my time at Notre Dame, I definitely had the feeling that the religious question had to be resolved. It felt like I couldn't really move forward with my life until I had figured out what I was doing with that, which again, to some people, that would seem crazy, right? Like, why can you not go get a job? But to me, it really felt like the thing that needed to be resolved before other things could be resolved. So I joined the Peace Corps and went to Uzbekistan.
1: Wow.
0: There's distance, right? I mailed myself a huge box of books in Andijan, Uzbekistan, which is where I did my service. And I taught English during the day. And then in the evening, I would sit in my apartment and mostly read. So I read a huge stack of books and thought about it, and that was maybe a little extreme as a method of getting some distance, but I think it was pretty effective. Over that time, you know, of course, Uzbekistan is a Muslim country, so there was no pressure from any, you know, it was a completely different environment. I wasn't around my family, I wasn't around my old Catholic friends, I was really just kind of, you know, in the desert, in a sense, working it out, and I read a fair amount of Protestant stuff. I peeked a little bit into world religions, but I didn't really go too far with that. I said, no, I'm not doing that. I love Jesus. I want to be where Jesus is. And in some ways, that does kind of clarify it, right? Well, I want to be with Jesus, where Jesus is. So where is Jesus? Over the time that I was doing all of that reading, I definitely started to get the sense that people tend to get when they're doing that, right? That if you want to be where Jesus is, if you think that it is important to have a church, if you think that authority is important, the roads are all kind of leading one way, right? And that did sort of start to become evident to me. So after the Peace Corps, in the Peace Corps, I applied to graduate school in philosophy. I wanted to study medieval philosophy, and I ended up at Cornell University. Now I could explain reasons why that was an odd choice, but I didn't know anything at the time. So anyway, I went to Cornell University, and I showed up at Cornell I hadn't definitely decided to be a Catholic, but I was kind of strongly inclining in that direction. And in some ways, so my undergraduate period was really exciting, you know, an exciting exploration. My time in Uzbekistan was kind of peaceful, right? Just reading and processing and not feeling a lot of sort of social and other kinds of pressures. Once I got to Cornell, that was definitely the time that was the most sort of difficult and conflicted, right? Cornell is a very secular school. It's a, well, it's a very secular philosophy program. Yeah. And most of analytic philosophy, sort of the mainstream philosophy, is extremely secular. The vast majority of people there are atheists, right? I was never actually attracted to atheism. There was really never a point in my whole journey where I considered, maybe I just don't believe in God at all. So once I got there and I realized, wow, I'm going to be working with all of these pretty brilliant people, because they do get very intelligent people in analytic philosophy who don't believe in God, who see most of the sort of metaphysical foundation that I would want to affirm as childish or ridiculous, right? I'm really out on a limb here. Maybe it's time for me to kind of join the side I'm on, right? So I did suddenly feel a great deal of pressure to resolve the question now, right? Like, you've been kind of fooling around for a while, exploring, whatever. The seeker period is over. You really got to do something about this now. Because to be a kind of vaguely Catholically inclined person in a secular graduate philosophy program, that just didn't seem like it was going to cut any ice. So I also at that time met a group of graduate students who were kind of traditionalist converts, basically. They would get together and pray the rosary every evening at Cornell, and we were in the Diocese of Rochester, which was not a super great Catholic diocese. You know, the mass options in the area were a little bit, you know, lots of sort of yippy skippy guitar types of masses and that sort of stuff. So they used to drive out of town to Scranton, Pennsylvania, to go to a Fraternity of St. Peter parish. And they invited me to go with them. Out of the blue, I get this email from, you know, some guy saying, oh, do you want to come to this Latin Mass in Scranton, Pennsylvania with us next week? And I just, sure, why not? So I went to this fraternity Mass, and the thing about, and that began, you know, over that period, I did get some contact with those graduate students, and I went to Mass at that, and I ended up actually doing my catechesis at that fraternity parish. There are a lot of different things going on in these traditionalist communities, but the thing that was really significant for me, I think, was I came to understand why liturgy was important. Going to those Masses and seeing the reverence of those Masses, the beauty of those Masses, the way that they respected the sacrament really got me to realize, especially now, right, when I was in a secular program, when I was feeling out on a limb, where I was feeling like I needed some reinforcement, that really helped me to understand I need a sacramental life. And that, I think, was sort of the final piece that pushed me over the edge, recognizing from being present at those Masses that I needed a sacramental life.
1: Is there anything sacramental? I really don't know this. Anything like sacramental life in Mormonism?
0: They have something that they call the sacrament. They pass bread and water at the beginning of each Mormon Sunday meeting. And that's kind of, it just feels kind of random. I mean, like, they would occasionally have lessons on it, but it didn't really connect with much of anything else. It's, I mean, you know, it's just kind of a carryover from mainstream
1: Christian
0: practice.
1: So you had no foundational part of your life to build on this whole sacramental economy that's so key to Catholicism.
0: Well, yes and no. So actually, I think the closest that Mormons have to something like a sacramental life is what happens in their temples. So they call them ordinances, right? But they do have this idea. So in this sense, it is similar to Catholicism. They do have this idea that physically performed ordinances have some kind of efficacy to help with the salvation of our souls. And as a teenager, I was baptized for dead people, sometimes.
1: Right.
0: In order to go through the Mormon temple, right, what happens in Mormon temples is supposed to be sort of secret, right? You're not supposed to discuss it with everybody. I'm not really, you know, I have no temptation to break this because I never actually went through so they make an exception for the baptisms. The teenagers are allowed to come and do what's called baptisms for the dead, where you are vicariously baptized on behalf of a deceased person, with the idea being that that person can then accept the ordinance that you've done on their behalf in the afterlife, basically. Yep. So we were taken to Mormon temples. We were allowed to go to one little segregated part where, basically you would put on a white jumpsuit, and then they would read a prayer, you know, I baptize

0: baptize you, Rachel Smith, on behalf of, and then they would read the name of the person, and then they would dunk you under the water, and then they would read the prayer for another person. So you, sometimes you'd get baptized on behalf of like 25 people or something like that. Oh. But that was the only thing that I did in the temples. In order to do all of the other stuff they do in temples, it's kind of an adult initiation rite when you reach a certain point, either usually when you leave for a mission or get married, or if you do neither of those things at some point, they just invite you to come and take do your adult ordinances. And by the time I reached the age when I would have done that, I was pretty sure I wasn't going to be, you know, spending my adult life as a Mormon. So I never actually did any of that stuff. But I think that that actually is somewhat like a sacramental life. They do actually have sort of physical ordinances that they perform that are supposed to be
1: significant. So the idea that the sacrament really does something, had a part, had a memory for you as a part of that.
0: Yeah.
1: If there's no original sin, you didn't have confession.
0: Right.
1: As a Mormon. So how was that as you entered into the church, that new experience of the sacrament of penance and confession and the Eucharist for you as a new Catholic?
0: Yeah, I was actually kind of pleased. So when I was a student at Notre Dame, the impression that I got, which I don't think was actually totally accurate, but the impression that I got was that confession was a completely defunct sacrament, like something that nobody actually did anymore, which again, I don't think that that was totally accurate even then. I mean, people were probably going to confession and they, you know, not discussing it with me, which of course they didn't have to do, but still, just in common life at Notre Dame, I didn't hear people talking about it. I didn't really, it just didn't seem very present to me as an aspect of college life. So when I started going to these traditionalist communities where people actually went to confession, I was kind of pleasantly surprised. Like, oh, people actually do this, huh? They really go to confession. And it really made sense to me and increasingly made sense to me over time. I always thought this whole idea that Catholics are steeped in guilt because of confession is completely absurd, right? Anybody who has any level of self-reflection should feel some guilt, right? Should realize that they fall short of the standards that they should be holding for themselves, right? So all confession really is well, it's sacramental, of course, but it is a spiritually, but also I think psychologically and morally healthy way of dealing with the fact that we are not the people that we should be, right? And it kind of helps you to put yourself into a kind of moral training program, right? Every time you go to confession, you have to think, okay, how am I doing? Did okay on this. Maybe I don't need to confess that this time, but not so good at that, right? And so I think that actually made sense to me right away when I started, you know, trying to sort of work into life as a practicing Catholic. Yeah.
1: Yeah. I remember as I was coming into Catholic and then getting into the swing of what confession was, even after all these years, I'm still learning how to do that. But I remember confessing the same sin again.
0: Uh-huh.
1: And, you know, when you're forced to say it, pretty soon you start to realize, wait a second here, there's something that needs to be changed in me.
0: Yep. Yep.
1: And so there's the power of that, besides the graces that are there.
0: And then you do it and you go, oh, I'm going to have to put it in again this next time.
1: Well, for you, two things. What would you say, and we got about 6 or so minutes, was the linchpin that, you know, this is the reason to become Catholic for you? And what was the biggest barrier to get over to entering the church?
0: I could have named some theological issues that seemed problematic to me, but I think in reality, just finally leaving the Mormon faith was really the thing that I actually had to reach the point where I would tell everybody I'm not a Mormon anymore, and you know that was actually going to be sort of an official change in my life. I think that was actually the biggest thing. Not that anybody in my family gave me a lot of grief over it. I wasn't really worried that I was going to be, I mean, I told you that my father brought me to churches, so obviously, you know, my parents weren't going to disown me or something like that. But, you know, I think this is a thing with conversion stories, right, that it's sort of similar to like adoption stories, right? Like we want them to be these really happy, inspirational things, and in many ways they are, right? But there's also a you know, some grieving and some brokenness there. And I definitely had a strong sense of what I was losing. And in that final period, I mean, again, so Mormon passed,

0: And then my present as a graduate student in this secular program, where, of course, when you're in a program like that, a highly competitive graduate program, everybody is thinking about how you're going to get a job someday, what kind of a career you're going to build, and so on and so forth. So it was not unclear to me that being a Catholic, might be kind of an obstacle. Not that people were going to, dislike me just for self-identifying as a Catholic, right? But that the philosophical commitments involved were totally out of step with what was happening in my graduate program. So even on a professional level, this was pretty confusing. So really, it felt as though I was cutting myself off from so many of the defining aspects of my previous life. I didn't really have any clear sense of what my future life was going to be like. So that final year, yeah, I mean, I really felt no enthusiasm for it at all. I just felt like it was a thing that I was obliged to do and that was sort of clearly necessary, but I wasn't excited about it. When people, occasionally, "Oh, I hear you're becoming Catholic." Yeah, okay. I mean, it really wasn't something that I was hoping to feel sort of inspired or have some come to Jesus moment where I felt like, "Yes, I have done the right thing, Lord." But that didn't really happen in that final year. I did my catechesis. The poor deacon who catechized me was so perplexed as to, like, why is this person here? She seems to want me to somehow talk her out of becoming a Catholic or something. I don't know. I don't know what's going on. Poor guy. I was a very difficult catechumen, I think. But at the end, then, yeah, I think I finally said, yeah, I clearly need to do this. And actually, what happened was, so John Paul II died shortly before, and I hadn't actually like scheduled. I'd finished my catechesis, but I hadn't actually scheduled like my baptism. In traditionalist parishes, they don't usually do the Easter Vigil baptism, so I wasn't doing a traditional RCIA program. I was going through the Baltimore Catechism with a deacon at the FSSP, and so I hadn't actually sort of like taken the next step of saying, let's do it on this day or something. It was all still a little bit up in the air. And I think it was actually when I was at one of the masses after John Paul II died, I did feel a little bit, I felt like I am part of this church, right? Like this is, this is my spiritual leader, and I feel like I am. So I think that gave me just that little bit to actually sort of just schedule it. And actually it was really lovely because we scheduled it, and then they announced the new pontiff, I think like a week or so before my baptism was scheduled, and there it was, right? Joseph Cardinal Ratzinger, the man who inspired me all those years ago.
1: That
0: So
1: is
0: that was kind of lovely. Yeah.
1: what a big completion of the circle. That is really neat. Just got a couple minutes. I'm thinking, how has your Mormon upbringing even helped you appreciate your Catholicism? How was God preparing you for this church?
0: Yeah, I mean, there are so many things about Mormonism that actually are excellent preparation for Catholicism. One thing that's funny, right, is that a lot of people, all of the sexual morality stuff is either an obstacle or the thing that brings them into the church, right? So either it's a thing they have to get over, or they realize that the world is completely sexually disordered, and who has a theory that will work out here? Oh, the Catholics seem to have one. For me, it was just a non-issue, right? Okay, yeah, that makes sense. That sounds good. Fine. I was very well, instructed. Mormons instruct people, sex and marriage and all of that stuff. They instruct adolescents very explicitly in all of that kind of stuff, right? So I was extensively taught about chastity, and that was just nothing for me getting into the church. That was fine. Having a sacramental life, again, I think it made sense to me, even though I didn't have one. I could understand why that would be a valuable thing. I think that was, in that sense, it kind of set me up. And also, some people asked, and people skeptical of Catholicism asked basically, why would you have left the Mormon Church and then gone to, of all things, Catholicism? Their idea being, right, if you finally like thrown off one ridiculous religious authority, why would you immediately go enslave yourself to another religious authority? But actually, I think there is something revealing in that, right? Because it's not that I hate religious authority. I just sort of felt like I didn't have the right one, right? So there was a sense in which that structure prepared me to think about ecclesiological questions in a way that was ultimately productive. finally, they do really, knowing the Bible is a good thing, yeah. right? I mean, I did learn my Bible stories, and I knew all of that when I came into the church. So that's something I really value, too.
1: Well, Rachel, I'm sorry we ran out of time, but I did want you to tell the audience, because you are a writer now, if they wanted to that's find right. out places where you write. But
0: So I write for America Magazine, and I write sometimes for the National Catholic Register, okay. and I also have social and political stuff you can read if you're into that kind of thing at Law and Liberty, the Public Discourse, the Week, various other sites.
1: All yeah, right. Rachel, thank you so much. Sorry we ran out of time. I'd love to.
0: Sorry, yeah.
1: I think you're going to be in a round table, so they're going to hear about you one of these weeks when you join a round table on philosophy. So we'll.
0: Yeah, I'm sorry we didn't get to talk about your passage.
1: I know. Maybe another time. Yeah. I have that brought up in the other programs. Thank you very much, Rachel. And thank you for joining us on this episode of Journey Home. I do pray that Rachel's journey is an encouragement to you. God bless you. See you next week.
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4: Heavenly Father, you are our Father, and in your house, our true and eternal home, are many dwelling places that Jesus has prepared for us. 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Send your holy angels to assist the recovery efforts and comfort those who are suffering or are grieving the loss of their loved ones. Through Christ our Lord. Amen.
5: Mother Angelica, answering the call.
6: We have another call. Hello?
7: Hi.
8: Hello.
6: Where are you from?
8: I'm from Rhode Island.
6: And your name is Beverly?
8: Yes, Mother, it is.
6: Wonderful. And what is your question?
8: Mother, how do I keep patience and kindness and love in my heart when I work with someone who is like slacking off and deliberately being abusive and not sharing their part of the load? And no matter how I try to be kind and understanding and helpful, this person is really making me physically ill because I know that I'm trying to do my job and this person is not willing to work with me.
6: It's hard. If you're talking about your husband, that's doubly hard. I would suppose that you need to pray very hard. I think if it's affecting you to a point where you can't sleep, you can't do this or that or everything, where your relationship becomes evil, I think you need to go to a good priest who understands your particular situation and get some good advice because I don't think God made us to be doormats. And I know that women and men sometimes take a lot, and they're heroic. I think it's a point of heroism and sainthood for some women that put up with so many things. I think we have to put up with what we have to put up with. But I think if it becomes dangerous and the fruit is evil, you need to get some good advice and see what you can do about it. And it's that way in so many places. There was a girl not too long ago who was kidnapped and then made a prostitute. And she tried so hard to escape. They caught her escaping and they killed her. Only God can judge that. It wasn't her fault at all. And there are things happening today that are unbelievable. But we must all trust and pray, and pray, and pray. And we can be sure of one thing. God is a loving, compassionate, and just judge. And he does not judge like we do.
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0: Prayer is a variety of forms of communication. Sometimes we simply greet one another, hi, how are you? And we say small, short prayers similarly to God. Other times we engage people in deep conversations. Other times we engage our families and family reunions and big meals. Similarly with God, we engage Him in Eucharist and deep meditation as well.
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4: Family, a prayer that we pray together is a powerful prayer. 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Today we pray for the Church in the Americas. Almighty God and Father, we thank you for the Christian faith of the Americas. Our Lady of Guadalupe is at the center of North and South America, and we place ourselves under her patronage. Let the Christian faith flourish in these countries and states. Protect us from those who wish to remove you from our government, our schools, and our lives. 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Amen.
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0: Brothers and sisters, let us acknowledge our sins, and so prepare ourselves to celebrate the sacred mysteries. I confess to Almighty God, and to you, my brothers and sisters, that I have greatly sinned in my thoughts and in my words, in what I have done, and in what I have failed to

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May Almighty God have mercy on us, forgive us our sins, and bring us to everlasting life.

0: Let us pray. Grant, Lord God, that we, your servants, may rejoice in unfailing health of mind and body, and through the glorious intercession of Blessed Mary, ever Virgin, may we be set free from present sorrow and come to enjoy eternal happiness. Through our Lord Jesus Christ, your Son, who lives and reigns with you in the unity of the Holy Spirit, God forever and ever.
1: Amen. A reading from the second book of Chronicles. After the death of Jehoiada, the princes of Judah came and paid homage to King Joash, and the king then listened to them. They forsook the temple of the Lord, the God of their fathers, and began to serve the sacred poles and the idols. And because of this crime of theirs, wrath came upon Judah and Jerusalem. Although prophets were sent to them to convert them to the Lord, the people would not listen to their warnings. Then the Spirit of God possessed Zechariah, son of Jehoiada the priest. He took his stand above the people and said to them, God says, why are you transgressing the Lord's commands so that you cannot prosper? Because you have abandoned the Lord, he has abandoned you. But they conspired against him, and at the king's order, they stoned him to death in the court of the Lord's temple. Thus King Joash was unmindful of the devotion shown him by Jehoiada, Zechariah's father, and slew his son. And as Zechariah was dying, he said, may the Lord see and avenge. At the turn of the year, a force of Arameans came up against Joash. They invaded Judah and Jerusalem, did away with all the princes of the people, and sent all their spoil to the king of Damascus. Though the Aramean force came with few men, the Lord surrendered a very large force into their power, because Judah had abandoned the Lord, the God of their fathers. So punishment was meted out to Joash, after the Arameans had departed from him, leaving him in grievous suffering. His servants conspired against him because of the murder of the son of Jehoiada, the priest. He was buried in the city of David, but not in the tombs of the kings. Verbum Domini.
2: Deo gratias.

0: Forever I will maintain my love for my servant. I have made a covenant with my chosen one. I have sworn to David my servant. Forever will I confirm your posterity and establish your throne for all generations. Forever I will maintain my kindness toward him, and my covenant with him stands firm. I will make his posterity endure forever, and his throne as the days of heaven. If his sons forsake my law and walk not according to my ordinances, if they violate my statutes and keep not my commands, I will punish their crime with a rod and their guilt with stripes. Yet my mercy I will not take from him, nor will I belie my faithfulness.
1: Forever.

Jesus said to his disciples, "No one can serve two masters. He will either hate one and love the other, or be devoted to one and despise the other. You cannot serve God and mammon. Therefore, I tell you, do not worry about your life, what you are to eat or drink, or about your body, what you will wear. Is not life more than food, and the body more than clothing? Look at the birds in the sky. They do not sow or reap. They gather nothing into barns. Yet your heavenly Father feeds them. Are not you more important than they? Can any of you, by worrying, add a single moment to your lifespan? Why are you anxious about your clothes? Learn from the way the wildflowers grow. They do not work or spin. But I tell you that not even Solomon in all his splendor was clothed like one of them. If God so clothes the grass in the field, which grows today and is thrown into the oven tomorrow, will he not much more provide for you, O little faith? So do not worry and say, 'What are we to eat?' or 'What are we to drink?' or 'What are we to wear?' All these things the pagans seek. Your heavenly Father knows that you need them all. But seek first the kingdom of God and his righteousness. All these things will be given.

You besides. Do not worry about tomorrow. Tomorrow will take care of itself. Sufficient for a day is its own evil.

Most of us don't worry because we have too little. We worry because we think and live like everything totally depends on us, rather than living and thinking and even breathing like everything depends upon God, recognizing our need for God. The Lord invites us into a relationship of trust, radical dependency. He, as God the Son and Son of Man, assuming a human nature in all ways except sin, has proven himself trustworthy. It would seem that the gospel is targeting those who are anxious. And there are so many of us who struggle or have struggled with anxiety and perhaps feel guilty over our anxious condition. Many people cannot help their anxiety. It may be a result of so many underlying conditions in their lives. The Lord is very patient with those of us who have anxiety, those who are anxious. So be not afraid. The Lord knows. The Lord Jesus is not saying if you feel anxious, you are sinning. Feelings are feelings. Nor is he saying a holy person never experiences anxiety. Remember, St. Paul says that he is anxious and concerned about the churches. The Lord himself experienced profound anguish in the Garden of Gethsemane. Remember, Jesus said there, "My soul is sorrowful even unto death." You might say that the Lord himself tasted anxiety for those who struggle with it, and he knows what you are going through. The gospel is primarily not about anxiety, but about lordship. Who do we belong to? Who or what do we serve? What are we laying our lives down for? Are we divided? The literal meaning of the word anxiety from the Greek means to, quote, to divide or to be thrown or drawn into different directions. In other words, to be torn apart. To be divided. It's a condition where the heart becomes divided, even ripped apart. Anxiety, the anxiety that the Lord Jesus speaks about in the gospel, is closer to living as though there is no God at all, or though God is not my Father. Being consumed about tomorrow, about living in the reality of today, not living that way. Making worldly security the foundation of one's peace and allowing concern for material things to dominate the heart, to dominate the mind. The gospel is not so much speaking about the emotions of anxiety, but the lack of divine providence. The lack of trust in divine providence. The gospel is about radical dependency on God and total surrender to a Father who governs the entire cosmos, all of creation, even the birds of the air and the blades of the grass. He provides for everything. Every man, woman, and child that he has created for. And he has brought you into existence.

Why not believe that the one who has brought you into existence will provide for you in your need? The Lord Jesus says, no one is capable of serving two lords, two masters. One scripture scholar says, quote, every person by nature is a servant. Every person will serve whether or not he chooses to do so. A person's freedom is inseparable from the condition of service. The question is not, will a man serve or not? This he will do necessarily, instinctively, for he cannot deny his status as creature, which makes him attach himself to a force he considers superior to himself. The crucial question, in fact, is, what master will he serve? Here is where a man's freedom of spirit makes a fateful decision. He will choose in truth, or he will choose in perversity. In other words, he will serve a master whose very proximity means life and joy, or he will construct for himself an idol utterly unworthy of his fealty, meaning loyalty. We are made to belong wholly to another. Who will this, quote, other be, end quote? Who will this other be that we serve, that we lay down our lives for? When we find ourselves struggling with worries, we need to examine ourselves. Where is my mind? Where is my heart? Am I divided? Where are my loyalties? In other words, do I really believe that God will provide in my need? And do I even know what my needs are? Bring that to prayer. God, do I really trust in you today? Not yesterday, and not tomorrow, as the gospel says, but today. Living in the present reality, in the present moment, a sacrament, lowercase s, of the present moment. The gospel is about throwing ourselves on divine providence, just as St. Francis threw himself into the rose bushes, to throw yourself literally into divine providence. That God will provide, running to God as a father, as a child runs to his earthly father, and seeking to anchor confidence in the one who provides. God is a father who keeps his promises. The gospel says, look at the birds in the sky. They do not sow or reap. They gather nothing into barns. Yet your heavenly Father feeds them. Are not you more important than they? The last couple of weeks, I've had the opportunity to drive up to Hanceville a good bit back and forth and to spend time up there in prayer. Father Joseph, I know, mentioned in his homily on Corpus Christi about the phenomenon of the birds up in Hanceville. And it's really something to see and experience. And be careful about looking up. You might fulfill another gospel passage. But it's something to look at and to see all of these nests that these birds have made all around the shrine and in the corridors of the shrine. And to look and to see the carefreeness of these birds going back and forth and going all over the piazza and

0: It looked like they're dancing and going back to the nest. And then when one group goes in, another group goes out. And it's just fascinating to watch. And I think just by, it's almost a meditation, just looking at that these birds do not worry about much. Looking at them going back and forth and looking at how they even operate and how they even fly and how they might even trust even these little birds going from the nest and even flying for the first time. How much do they trust? How much do they recognize their need? It's a great meditation of even creation, how God in his creation provides, even for these birds, and how much more so the gospel says, if he provides for these birds, how much more so will he provide for you and for me? Creation is carefree in its dependence. The birds don't think about where tomorrow's food will come from like we do. The Lord knows our every need, every human person he has created. And you might say he knows your need better than you know your need. The Lord has planted even that need within you. The Lord anticipates you to ask him and to seek him and to trust him. You might say that he waits for you patiently. The Lord invites us to seek first the kingdom of God and his righteousness. In other words, seek me who first has sought you. The Lord first seeks us. Even before we recognize our need for him, he is already there, seeking you, asking, even begging for relationship. The Father gave his Son to Mary so that the world will receive him through her. Therefore, we ask that she intercede for us now as we offer the following petitions.
1: For our Pope and all Christian leaders, that they will inspire others by their lives, we pray to the Lord. That civil leaders will believe the truth in their hearts and remain devoted to true justice, we pray to the Lord. For the strength to welcome Christ as he comes to us in the stranger, the sick, the imprisoned, and the unborn child, we pray to the Lord. For the healing of body, heart, and soul of all who suffer from the perennial cross of illness, and for the strength for those who care for them, we pray to the Lord. For friends, benefactors, and relatives who have died, that they will find peace in God's presence, we pray to the Lord.
0: For the grace today to trust in God's divine providence for each of our lives and in our needs, we pray to the Lord. Almighty Father, we thank you for giving us Mary to be our queen and our mother, she who is the first and most perfect disciple of your Son, teaches us how to follow in his footsteps with undivided hearts. Through her intercession, may we persevere unto death along the path of holiness. We make our prayer through Christ our Lord.
2: Amen.

0: Pray, brothers and sisters, that my sacrifice and yours may be acceptable to God, the Almighty Father. May the humanity of your only begotten Son come, O Lord, to our aid. And may he who at his birth from the Blessed Virgin did not diminish her but consecrated her integrity, by taking from us now our wicked deeds, make our oblation acceptable to you. Through Christ our Lord.
1: Amen.
0: The Lord be with you.
1: Lift
0: up your hearts. Let us give thanks to the Lord our God. It is truly right and just, our duty and our salvation, always and everywhere, to give you thanks, Lord, Holy Father, Almighty and Eternal God, and to praise, bless, and glorify your name in veneration of the Blessed Ever Virgin Mary. For by the overshadowing of the Holy Spirit, she conceived your only begotten Son, and without losing the glory of virginity, brought forth into the world the eternal light, Jesus Christ our Lord. Through him the angels praise your majesty, dominions adore, and powers tremble before you. Heaven and the virtues of heaven and the blessed seraphim worship together with exultation. May our voices, we pray, join with theirs in humble praise as we acclaim.

To you, therefore, most merciful Father, we make humble prayer and petition through Jesus Christ, your Son, our Lord, that you accept and bless these gifts, these offerings, these holy and unblemished sacrifices, which we offer you firstly for your holy Catholic Church. Be pleased to grant her peace, to guard, unite, and govern her throughout the whole world. Together with your servant, Leo, our Pope, and Stephen, our Bishop,

and all those who, holding to the truth, hand on the Catholic and apostolic faith. Remember, Lord, your servants, and all gathered here, whose faith and devotion are known to you. For them we offer you this sacrifice of praise, or they offer it for themselves and all who are dear to them, for the redemption of their souls and hope of health and well-being, and paying their homage to you, the eternal God, living and true. In communion with those whose memory we venerate, especially the glorious ever-Virgin Mary, Mother of our God and Lord Jesus Christ, and blessed Joseph, her spouse, your blessed apostles and martyrs, Peter and Paul, Andrew, James, John, Thomas, James, Philip, Bartholomew, Matthew, Simon, and Jude, Linus, Cletus, Clement, Sixtus, Cornelius, Cyprian, Lawrence, Chrysogonus, John and Paul, Cosmas and Damian, and all your saints. We ask that through their merits and prayers, in all things we may be defended by your protecting help, through Christ our Lord. Amen. Therefore, Lord, we pray, graciously accept this oblation of our service, that of your whole family. Order our days in your peace, and command that we be delivered from eternal damnation and counted among the flock of those you have chosen, through Christ our Lord. Amen. Be pleased, O God, we pray, to bless, acknowledge, and approve this offering in every respect. Make it spiritual and acceptable, so that it may become for us the body and blood of your most beloved Son, our Lord Jesus Christ. On the day before he was to suffer, he took bread in his holy and venerable hands, and with eyes raised to heaven, to you, O God, his almighty Father, giving you thanks, he said the blessing, broke the bread, and gave it to his disciples, saying, "Take this, all of you, and eat of it, for this is my body, which will be given up for you."

In a similar way, when supper was ended, he took this precious chalice in his holy and venerable hands, and once more giving you thanks, he said the blessing and gave the chalice to his disciples, saying, "Take this, all of you, and drink from it, for this is the chalice of my blood, the blood of the new and eternal covenant, which will be poured out for you and for many for the forgiveness of sins. Do this in memory of me."

0: Therefore, O Lord, as we celebrate the memorial of the Blessed Passion, the resurrection from the dead, and the glorious ascension into heaven of Christ, your Son, our Lord, we, your servants and your holy people, offer to your glorious majesty, from the gifts that you have given us, this pure victim, this holy victim, this spotless victim, the holy bread of eternal life, and the chalice of everlasting salvation. Be pleased to look upon these offerings with a serene and kindly countenance, and to accept them, as once you were pleased to accept the gifts of your servant, Abel the Just, the sacrifice of Abraham, our father in faith, and the offering of your high priest, Melchizedek, a holy sacrifice, a spotless victim. In humble prayer, we ask you, Almighty God, command that these gifts be borne by the hands of your holy angel to your altar on high, in the sight of your divine majesty, so that all of us who do this participation at the altar receive the most holy body and blood of your Son, may be filled with every grace and heavenly blessing through Christ our Lord. Amen. Remember also, Lord, your servants who have gone before us with the sign of faith and rest in a sleep of peace. Grant them, O Lord, we pray, and all who sleep in Christ, a place of refreshment, light, and peace through Christ our Lord. Amen. To us also, your servants, who those sinners, hope in your abundant mercies. Graciously grant some share and fellowship with your holy apostles and martyrs, with John the Baptist, Stephen, Matthias, Barnabas, Ignatius, Alexander, Marcellinus, Peter, Felicity, Perpetua, Agatha, Lucy, Agnes, Cecilia, Anastasia, and all your saints. Admit us, we beseech you, into their company, not weighing our merits, but granting us your pardon through Christ our Lord, through whom you continue to make all these good things, O Lord. You sanctify them, fill them with life, bless them, and bestow them upon us.
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0: At the Savior's command and formed by divine teaching, we dare to say, Our Father, who art in heaven, hallowed be thy name. Thy kingdom come, thy will be done, on earth as it is in heaven. Give us this day our daily bread, and forgive us our trespasses, as we forgive those who trespass against us. And lead us not into temptation, but deliver us from evil. Deliver us, Lord, we pray, from every evil. Graciously grant peace in our days, that by the help of your mercy, we may be always free from sin and safe from all distress, as we await the blessed hope and the coming of our Savior, Jesus Christ. Lord Jesus Christ, who said to your apostles, Peace I leave you, my peace I give you, look not on our sins, but on the faith of your church, and graciously grant her peace and unity in accordance with your will, who live and reign forever and ever.
1: Amen.
0: The peace of the Lord be with you always.
1: And with your spirit.

0: Behold him who takes away the sins of the world. Blessed are those called to the supper of the Lamb. Lord, I am not worthy that you should enter under my roof, but only say the word, and my soul shall be healed. Blessed is the womb of the Virgin Mary, which bore the Son of the Eternal Father.
1: For those who cannot now receive Jesus in the Blessed Sacrament, we offer the following prayer. O Jesus, since I cannot now receive Thee under the sacramental veil, I beseech Thee with a heart full of love and longing to come spiritually into my soul, through the Immaculate Heart of Thy Most Holy Mother, and abide with me forever, Thee in me, and I in Thee, in time and in eternity, in Mary. Amen.
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0: Let us pray. As we receive this heavenly sacrament, we beseech, O Lord, your mercy, that we who rejoice in commemorating the Blessed Virgin Mary may, by imitating her, serve worthily the mystery of our redemption. Through Christ our Lord.
1: Amen.
0: The Lord be with you.
1: And
0: may Almighty God bless you, the Father, and the Son, and the Holy Spirit. Go in peace, glorifying the Lord by your life.

0: St. Michael.
1: May our protection against the wickedness and snares of the devil. May God rebuke him, we humbly pray. And do thou, O Prince of the heavenly host, by the power of God, cast into hell Satan and all the evil spirits who prowl about the world, seeking to ruin his souls. Amen.

0: Prayer for vocations. God our Father, who wills that all men be saved and come to the knowledge of your truth, we beg you to send laborers into your harvest and grant them grace to speak your word with all boldness, so that your word may spread and be glorified, and all nations may know you, the only God, and him whom you have sent, Jesus Christ, your Son, our Lord. Amen. Our Lady, Queen of the Americas, Mary, Mother of the Franciscan Missionaries of the Eternal Word, pray for us.
1: The Angelus.
2: In the name of the Father, and the Son, and the Holy Ghost. Amen. The angel of the Lord declared unto Mary, Hail Mary, full of grace, the Lord is with thee. Blessed art thou among women, and blessed is the fruit of thy womb, Jesus.
3: Holy Mary, Mother of God, pray for us sinners, now and at the hour of our death. Amen.
2: Behold the handmaid of the Lord.
3: Be it done unto me according to thy word.
2: Hail Mary, full of grace, the Lord is with thee. Blessed art thou among women, and blessed is the fruit of thy womb, Jesus.
3: Holy Mary, Mother of God, pray for us sinners, now and at the hour of our death. Amen.
2: And the Word was made flesh.
3: And dwelt among us.
2: Hail Mary, full of grace, the Lord is with thee. Blessed art thou among women, and blessed is the fruit of thy womb, Jesus. Pray for us, Holy Mother of God,
3: that we may be made worthy of the promises of Christ.
2: Let us pray.

0: If we have faith, we can be sure that it'll be put to the test. Sometimes by our co-workers who taught us, sometimes by the difficult circumstances of life. But to get to heaven, we have to endure to the end. And Jesus shows us how. Find out more next on Breaking the Bread. Our commitment to Christ will surely be put to the test. We will hear whispered warnings and denunciations, just as Jeremiah does in this week's first reading. Even so-called friends will try to trap and trip us up. For Jesus' sake, then, we will bear insults and be made outcasts, even in our own homes, as we hear in this week's psalm. Jeremiah tells us we must expect that God will challenge our faith. He will probe our minds and hearts to test the depth and sincerity of our love. Be not afraid, Jesus assures us, 3 times in this week's gospel. Though he may permit us to suffer for our faith, our Heavenly Father will never fail or forsake us. As Jesus assures us, everything unfolds in his providence, under his watchful gaze, even the falling of the tiniest sparrow to the ground. And each of us is even more precious to him. Steadfast in this faith, we must be prepared to resist the tactics of Satan. He is the real enemy who seeks the ruin of our souls in Gehenna or hell. So we are to seek God, as the psalmist says, "Zeal for the Lord's house, for the heavenly kingdom of our Father, should consume us as it consumed Jesus." As Jesus bore the insults of those who blasphemed God, so should we. By the gracious gift of himself, Jesus bore the transgressions of the whole world, St. Paul tells us. In rising from the dead, he has shown us that God rescues the life of the poor and the humble, that he does not spurn his own when they are in distress. In his great mercy, he will turn toward us as well. He will deliver us from the power of the wicked. That's why we proclaim his name from the housetops. That's why we sing praise and thanksgiving in every Eucharist. We are confident of Jesus' promise that we who declare our faith in him before others will be remembered before our Heavenly Father. This is Scott Hahn for Breaking the Bread.
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9: Well, we're back tonight, and I'm so surprised that everybody, at least many, liked our little bedtime story, which we're going to continue this evening, because people have called and written and said, what happened after man was created? I said that to the sisters, and Rebecca said, tell them it was downhill. The animal did pretty good, but man, even the little ones believe that. Anyway, before we begin our little story, I have a little business to do. There is this magazine called Time, and there's an article here about EWTN, and when I turn the page, though, the very next page, it has, I think, the most blasphemous thing I would ever believe could happen. And the reason I'm going to show you tonight is I want you and everybody else to make reparation. Because when people publish that this type of thing should be encouraged, then God help us all. Because really, in our country then, has gotten to its lowest ebb. It's bad enough to pick on people and slander people. But how bad can we get? How proud and arrogant can we be? And how blasphemous can we be when we do something like this and then advertise it and talk about it as if it was a very wonderful thing? What I'm going to show you, you won't believe. I hope you won't believe. And we're going to say a little act of reparation before I begin the rest of the program. Here is a picture of our dear Lord. Can you all see this? A crucifix and a bottle of urine. Did you hear what I said? A crucifix and a bottle of urine. And they call this art. If the Father does not destroy and bring us down here until we get to a point where we're on our knees crying for help, I will be very surprised. I want you to feel bad about this. I want you to write to Time and say, how dare you put the God and the Savior I worship and adore, put a picture of that in a bottle of urine. Do you know what you're doing? The title, I cannot even tell you on the air. The title of this picture, because it's so blasphemous. I just want to say a prayer of reparation. We need to pray for Time Magazine, whose editors seem to care not for God or anybody else. We need to pray for the person who painted or created this monstrosity, this blasphemous monstrosity. We need to pray for them because God died for them too. And they are so close to ruining their souls. So in my humble opinion, as my lawyer would tell me to say, they need a lot of prayers. And those Christians who see this and say nothing also need a lot of prayers. Lord God, we live in an earth that has forgotten thee, in many ways has turned to other gods. The god of ambition, the god of pleasure, the god of money, the god of personal glory, the god of self. We have lost our way. With our merciful Lord, look not upon this blasphemous picture. And though we need thy divine justice, have mercy on us. Have mercy on those who printed it, on those who created it. And give them light to see. And give all of us that understanding that we may weep in our hearts that our dear Lord, who died so painfully for us, is so blasphemed. Hail Mary, full of grace, the Lord is with thee. Blessed art thou amongst women. Thy womb, Jesus. Mary, Mother of God, pray for us sinners, the hour of our death. Amen. Jesus and Mary, I love you. Save souls. Amen. Well, tonight, with that out of the way, I finally found what I was looking for 2 weeks ago. You remember, I came here to talk about the Samaritan woman, couldn't find her anywhere, talked about something else. Tonight, I got the smarts. And I said, I'll look at for it before I go down there, which I did. This event in our dear Lord's life, we've gone over before. But Scripture isn't something you can read and then put aside. Scripture is something you got to digest and read it over and over and over. And so we're going to go over some of this. See if you can see yourself in it. Will you do that? Well, on the way, he came to a Samaritan town called

Issachar, near the land that Jacob gave to his son Joseph. Joseph's well was there. And this is what gets me. Jesus, tired by the journey. Do you know that our God loved us so much? He wanted to feel what we feel without sin. I would never willfully want to feel tired, would you? Huh? Anybody want to feel tired? Do you ever go to bed at night so tired you feel like your bones have just gone through the mattress? Huh? I mean, you can't even feel them, you're so tired. If I had unbelievable energy, I would never will to be tired. But see, the Lord loved us so much that he said, no, I want to go down there and feel what they feel. Well, he was tired. And he sat straight down by the well. Did you ever do that? I used to do that when I was a kid. I think I was born tired. I don't remember a day in my life I wasn't tired. Watch me get a lot of herbs in the mail. But anyway, did you ever sit, lean against the wall and just slide all the way down, huh? Did you ever do that? Kids do that. Well, that's what you're tired. Well, it was the sixth hour, and a Samaritan woman came to draw water. Now, a Samaritan, no woman would draw a water at noontime. Why? They didn't. They went at night. This woman had a problem. She didn't want to be with the other women. So Jesus said to her, give me to drink. Well, this woman is surprised. And she says, what? You're a Jew, and you ask me, a Samaritan, for a drink? Well, if you're wondering where the apostles were, they went to get some food. That's what makes me think they were part Italian, because... only Italians, in the presence of God himself, would think of food. Nobody else would think of food in the presence. Anybody else would sit there like Mary did and just want to absorb the Lord, but not the apostles. No way. They went for food. Well, anyway, Jesus said, if you only knew what God is offering, and who it is that says to you, give me to drink, you would have been the one to ask, and he would have given you living water. You know, my friends, that this happens a lot today. Huh? Do we know what God is offering us in the Eucharist? Do we know that when I go to communion, it struck me the other morning after I left the gate and turned around and went back to my stall. It dawned on me that I have received a part of God himself. I received a part of all of him. I received his body, his blood, his soul, and his divinity. All in me, unworthy that I am, he came to me. We don't understand that anymore. And then Jesus could say to you and me, if you only knew what God is offering and who it is that comes to you. You see, we don't know. We don't know.
Well, this woman is not in a mood for spirituality. Do you know a lot of people not in the mood for spirituality? Huh? Talk about Jesus and they're suddenly extremely busy. They've got to go. And so she changes the subject. She said, "You have no bucket, sir." Now, you'd think she would have said, living water? Well, what is that living water business? No, she just said, "The man's got no bucket here. And the well is very deep. How could you get this living water?" Missed the entire point. You know, my friends, we missed the point today. Did you ever wonder, do we ever see signs from God? I just read today that it's as hot in Europe as it is here, 101, 102, 110. I was downtown to the dentist. I thought I'd never get out of that place. I never had my mouth stuffed with so much stuff in my life. You notice how they talk to you when it's stuffed? How are you, by the way? Feels a little bulky in there. Anyway, my friends, we don't get the point. We don't get the point that this weather, if it's worldwide, so hot. Is the Lord telling us something? We won't get the point. Do we get the point of this terrible, terrible blasphemy in a full page of an expensive magazine? Do we get the point that this is what the world is saying is art, and that people should be allowed to have the most gross art in the world, and it's all right? If you went to someone's house for dinner and they gave you the afternoon's garbage on your plate, what would you think? Well, you'd either think they were mental or you'd just walk out. Is the greatest insult. But garbage is fed to you all day long. In radio, in television, in a newsprint, everywhere. And now it's fed even to God. Well, can you be surprised that this woman missed the point? Jesus said, whoever drinks this water will get thirsty again. But anyone who drinks the water I shall give will never be thirsty again. Now, you can tell that he's speaking about something entirely different than H2O. Well, he said, the water I will give will turn into a spring inside of him, welling up to eternal life. You see, that's what happens to you when you go to Mass and you receive the Eucharist. That presence of God should well up into you and onto your neighbor. Your neighbor should drink from the presence of God in you. See? Well, what did the woman say? Sir, give me some of that water and I won't have to get thirsty and come to this well again and draw water. What was she thinking of all the women that were gossiping about her? She thought, aha, I got this secret thing. Give it to me and I won't have to come to this place. You know, blindness is unbelievable, isn't it, huh? You're saying one thing, and they get something entirely different.

different out of it. You ever talk to somebody like that, huh? And they look at you like, what'd you say? It's clear to you. It's clear to you there is a God. You're going to have to die one day. You're going to be judged. They don't get it. Well, the Lord began to realize that this woman is going to beat around the bush. So he came to the point. And he says, go call your husband. And come back here. Well, now the woman is stuck. She said, I have no husband. You notice suddenly she gets honest? You notice that? And Jesus said, oh, you're right to say, I have no husband. For although you have had five, boy, she knocked them down. The one you have now, that's number six coming up, is not your husband. Ooh. Now, what would you have done if you'd been married five times? I do wonder what happened to the poor men. And the man she's living with sounds like today, you know? What does she say? Well, she gets a little smart aleck and she says, oh, I see you are a prophet. Now it's time to change the subject entirely. Let's forget this husband business and who I'm living with. Let's just change the subject. And she changes the subject to religion. What else? Our fathers worship on this mountain. What has this to do with her six husbands or five husbands? And you say in Jerusalem is the place to worship. You know, did you ever have a friend who really isn't doing the right thing? And you try to tell them. And they change the subject. Oh, I heard you're going on vacation. You didn't hear me, sweetheart. You're living in adultery. Oh, when are you leaving? You didn't hear me. I said, you're living in adultery. You know, they say Florida is a great place to vacation. No one here. But this is a good lesson for all of us because the Lord keeps on it. He just keeps at it, keeps at it, keeps at it. He said, believe me, woman, the hour is coming when you will worship the Father neither on this mountain or in Jerusalem. You worship what you do not know. We worship what we do know. For salvation comes from the Jews. The hour will come and is here when true worshipers will worship the Father in spirit and truth. And that's the kind of worship the Father wants. For God is spirit. And those who worship must worship in spirit and truth. What does that mean for you and me, huh? What it means is that you and I must adhere to the truth. You can't soften it. You can't cut it in half. You have to accept the whole truth. And then the Spirit of God within you must come forth in all the virtues, in love, in peace, and joy, and compassion. And that's how we prove we are children of the Father. Now, here she goes again. What a woman, huh? The Eternal Dodger. Well, that's a baseball club, isn't it?

Are they still in existence? Right? Are they? Huh? They are? They're not on strike anymore? Well, she says, I know that the Messiah, that is the Christ, is coming. And when he comes, he'll tell us everything. Now, when this is what's so awesome, all you sinners out there. Jesus never told any of the apostles or any disciples he was the Lord. He said to them, who do men say that I am? They were fumbling. One said, Enoch, Elias, or John the Baptist come back to life. You wonder where their theology was. And Peter said, thou art the Christ, the Son of the living God. And what does Jesus say to this poor adulterous sinner? I who am speaking to you, I am he. What did you think he would have told Peter? Or the apostles, when he said that to them? Or John the Baptist? All you Bible scholars who keep telling all these poor people that Jesus never knew who he was, please read chapter 4 of John, verse 26. I am he. At this point, the disciples returned with all their food. I've always wondered what they had. Kosher meat, pickles, bread, Gavalta fish. I bet they had all that good stuff. Now, none of the apostles were brave enough to say, what do you want from her? Or why are you talking to her? Well, the woman, what did she do? This is so exciting. She put down her jar, her water jar, and hurried back to the town to tell the people, come and see a man who has told me everything I ever did. I wonder, is he the Christ? Once she began to know Jesus, she forgot everything else. She forgot the human respect that pushed her there at noon with her water jug. She forgot the jug and she forgot the water. And the first thing she wanted to do is go tell everybody. You and I have lost enthusiasm, zeal for God and his church. We have the whole truth. We're like the man with a talent that buried it. We don't want any bother with anybody. We don't want to tell everybody. If you love someone, you've got to tell everybody about that one person. And if you love Jesus, you got to tell the world. You got to tell your neighbor. You got to tell somebody. That's what she did. She became an evangelist. And the people came. Ah, these poor apostles. Always thinking of food. It never dawned. Wouldn't you think they'd be a little enthused and say, ah, do you know this woman got converted? Wow. What do they say? They see all these people running towards them. What do they say? Rabbi, here, have something to eat. And Jesus tries, you know,

0: Food. Well, I'm going to have to end there. Isn't that interesting, huh? We got to take a few calls before our bedtime story. Hello? Where are you from?
1: I'm from
0: Oh, wonder, what is your question?
1: I'm wondering if in attending church alone, is it possible to learn everything I would need to know, or would you recommend attending the RCIA instruction?
0: How can I be honest about this thing? It all depends on what RCIA or whatever it's called is. Some of them, I don't think, are even Orthodox. They don't teach the truth. They don't teach, not all of them, but so many of them don't teach the truth about the Eucharist. Or we've had some people became members of the church, and they knew what they were hearing was wrong. I would get some good books. See if you can find the fathers of the early church. And read the scriptures, read the encyclicals, and most of all, read the catechism. Anybody can understand the catechism, anybody. And I would do that, and welcome to the church, welcome home. And we have another call. Hello?
2: Hello.
0: Where are you from?
2: Illinois.
0: And what is your question?
2: Mother, I thought 5 years ago, I was living with a man. I lived with that person for 5 years. And it took me a year of praying to divine mercy, to Our Lady, and the Holy Spirit to get out of this situation.
0: Right.
2: And I went back to church and communion and confession. But yet now I still feel guilty for those sins and feel that how can I possibly make enough reparation to amend for all that I did.
0: Well, sweetheart, don't worry about what you did. That's a feeling. And you better be, we need to be careful we don't have a guilt. It's not a good thing. Guilt is good sometimes because it's kind of part of our conscience, but that kind of guilt you should put away. You have been forgiven by God Himself in confession. You must forgive yourself, see? You take all the great sinners. St. Augustine supposedly did everything you can think of, a lot more than you did. And we call him St. Augustine now. I mean, he had a total change, a total change. He says, too late have I known thee, too late have I loved thee. I'm sure he was conscious of his sinner condition and his past, but it only fed his humility. You do the same. Let your past feed your humility. Say, Lord, I am not worthy. Can you imagine Mary Magdalene? Ooh, whoa. A high-class prostitute. She had to be pretty high-class to break a year's wages of perfume in an alabaster jar. You know what a whole year's wages was? Denarii a day? 360 denarii? That should be about $10,000. Pretty much perfume. But after she was forgiven, all she could think of is gratitude and love. The enemy will try to bring you back and convince you that you're not worthy, and that it's too late. Don't pay attention to that. And run to Our Lady. Run to Our Lady. She will protect you. Your home. You're forgiven. Now, go out like this woman did. Five husbands, wow. But see, she forgot everything. And she went and told her, this man told me everything I ever did. If I had that gift, I'm glad I don't.

0: Padre Pio of telling everybody exactly what they did their entire life, how many people would go around and say, you know, Mother told me everything I did my whole life? You wouldn't say that. You'd keep it buttoned up. Be bad enough I knew what you did. So it's okay, honey, it's okay. Just know that you're not going to do that anymore. That God loves you. He said, I come for sinners, not the virtuous. He came for you. Don't worry about it. We have another call. Hello? Hi.
1: Hello, this is Charlotte.
0: You're a little, I can hardly understand you. Where are you from?
1: Pittsburgh, Pennsylvania.
0: And what is your question?
1: Is it a sin to live together for 22 years?
0: Is it what?
1: A sin to live together for 22 years.
0: It's a big sin, honey. It's called fornication. You cannot live, and I know, sweetheart, that some ministers and priests say it's okay, but it's not okay. It's not. You can't do that. I know life can be lonely sometimes, huh? And I know it's hard. That's your cross. I have my cross. All these people have their crosses. You got your cross, see? You cannot live. If you're living with anyone for a couple of years, you have to stop it right now. Right now. Because your soul was bought at a great price. A great price. And your kingdom, your eternity is at stake. Yeah. Your eternity is at stake. Your eternal happiness is at stake. And you could lose your soul. See? You don't want to do that. Jesus doesn't want you to do that. Mary doesn't want you to do that. It is a sin. And all you people out there living with anybody, if anybody told you it's okay, they're lying. They have no love for you. Because if they loved you, they would tell you the truth. And what should she do? Well, you have to leave this man. If you're dependent upon him, try to get a job. And try to get on your own. Jesus will help you. He will help you. We have another call. Hello?
2: Hello, Mom.
0: Oh, wait a minute. The other woman, please go to confession. Go to confession. And then try to find yourself a job. Okay. Hello?
2: Hello, Mother.
0: Where are you from?
2: Beaver Dam, Wisconsin.
0: And what is your question?
2: First off, I'd like to say thank you and may God bless you and protect you in your ministry. But, Mother, a month and a half ago, my nephew died. He was 18. He had two older brothers, which were 19. My sister and brother-in-law are mourning, you know, as we all are. But they come up with questions, like his name
0: was... What did he die of?
2: He was in a car accident.
0: Oh, terrible.
2: And his name was Jonathan, and especially his brothers. One of them is my godson. And they're saying, well, will we see Jonathan as... You know, how will we see him? Will we see him like the last time we seen him? How will he know us? You know, they want to be assured that they'll be reunited as a, you know, almost like a family.
0: Yeah.
2: The five.
0: Well, let me say that God permits many terrible things to happen. He doesn't ordain that people are drunk and they hit somebody and kill them or whatever way it happened. But he does permit them. We can be sure of one thing when we deal with God. He takes us all at that time we're best prepared. We will never know why.

We will know that in heaven. But if if his parents and you and the family will just give him to Jesus, like Abraham was going to give his son to the Lord. Say, Lord, my son is a victim of somebody else's mistake, just as your son was a victim of many people's great mistake. Then give it to the Lord. That's number one. Will you see him in heaven? Yes. As he is now, well, he'll be glorified. He'll be glorified. You know, there's no... how do I say this? You know, and on earth, everybody has a beautiful face, a mediocre face, a good-looking face, an ugly face, a skinny face, a fat face. We got all these kind of faces. In heaven, we shall be glorified. And each soul will have its own beauty. Its own beauty. So unique that he and you will be unlike any other soul. Will you recognize him? Oh, yes. You will know. There's my son. And he will know you. In heaven, we will know many people we always wanted to know. And we'll pray for his soul, for God's mercy. Every day, many times a day, many times a day. I say a tiny little prayer. Jesus and Mary, I love you. Save the souls of those who die sudden or unprovided deaths. Your nephew was among those. So you know that our nuns here pray for everybody. Those that are sick and die, those who die suddenly, those that are ill. All of these we pray for before our dear Lord's holy presence in the Eucharist. That's their work for you. So be at peace, all of you. One day we shall know all the wise in our life. And there won't really matter. For we shall all see God face to face. And then we shall see all those we love. From way back. Well now, children, all of you, and those that are here and those that are out there, last week we spoke about the beginning, when God was all by himself, and how he began to create. And he created all kinds of plants and the stars and the moon. And then he created animals, huh? All kind of animals. I told you I made the giraffe. And then he decided, after he made the angels, at the very beginning he made angels. And you know, children, that one of these angels he already picked out just for you. Did you know that? Long ago. Before he even made a blade of grass or a tree or an animal, he made all of these angels. And he put some aside and he said, you're going to be guardian angels. And I have just the one for you to protect. Century past century and century past century, for hundreds and thousands of years. And that angel's been waiting in heaven until you were born. Until you were born. And God said to him, got one for you. Does you do? Yeah. There's a little boy and a little girl going to be born tomorrow at 8.

You guard the boy, and you guard the girl. Oh, they were so happy. And that's what happened with you. But now you're interested in what happened to the man that God created. Well, he was made by the dirt of the earth. You know, one time in the gospel, our dear Lord, there was a blind man, and he was born without eyeballs. He didn't have any eyeballs. And the Lord took some dirt, and he spit on it. And he made like a little cake, and he put it on his eye. And then he said, go and wash. And the man washed all the dirt and the mud, and he opened his eyes, and he could see. Well, that's what happened to Adam. He formed him out of the dirt. He formed a man. And the Word said to the Father, Father, he doesn't move. What will he be? And the Father said, I will breathe into him, and then he shall rise. And so the Father went, and suddenly, eyes open, and the hand went out, and the hand went like this, and the Father touched it, and he rose. Oh, whew, that was an awesome moment. And that's how God began creation. Adam was a very handsome man. And he had all kind of fun. Because the Lord said to him, Adam, I want you to name all the animals. And here came a lion. He said, he said, don't be afraid. It won't hurt you. And the lion came up and just laid down in front of Adam. And he said, what should you name him? And he said, well, I don't know. He looked and he said, lion. Oh, okay. Then he walked through the woods, and there, a beautiful animal. Beautiful animal. Had spots, brown and white. And he said, oh, what are you going to call him? Don't you think God was wonderful to let Adam call all the animals a name? If I create him, I want to call him a name. God is generous. See, that teaches you now to be generous, huh? He said, what are you going to call that one? He says, oh, he's beautiful. We'll call him a deer. Oh, that's nice. Then suddenly, out of the jungle, came this boom, boom, boom, boom. And Adam looked up and he was scared to death. And he started shivering. And God said, don't shiver. Look. Adam went like that. He never saw anything so big. And this big animal, his feet were that wide. And he must have been 8 feet tall. He went, whew. And God said, what are you going to name?

0: him?
1: Oh, I don't know.
0: And the elephant had a big trunk. It went, and he got some water and he went all over Adam. Adam shook his head. And the elephant pulled up his trunk. And there was this big mouth. And Adam looked inside. They went, whew. He looked and he said, elephant. And the father said, elephant? Yeah, it said elephant. And the father said, so be it. Elephant. Well, Adam went around with all the animals and the birds and the bees, and he was not too happy. Not too happy. But the father would come and walk with him at twilight, huh? Just before the sun came down, Adam and God would walk together in the cool of the night. So one night God came and walked with Adam. And God said, Adam, are you happy? And he said, oh, yes, Father, I am happy. But there's something lacking. Well, let me think about it. And so the Trinity had a little meeting. And they said to each other, what shall we do with Adam? He's lonely. And they decided they would create a woman. So they said, how shall we do that? She said, well, we shall put Adam to sleep. And then we shall take one rib out. And around that, we shall create a woman. So Adam fell sound asleep, and he was snoring. out of it. And all of a sudden, the Lord took a rib, and he mixed it with the ground, and from it came a most beautiful creature, a woman. Oh, she was beautiful. She had long hair. And then Adam woke up, and it came time to walk with God. And so Adam went to meet God. And then he saw two people, and he stopped and he said, oh, who's that? And God said to Adam, here is your companion. She is woman. Live and love and bear fruit. Well, we got to go again. God bless you. See you tomorrow night. Bye now.

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1: If we have faith, we can be sure that it'll be put to the test. Sometimes by our co-workers who taught us, sometimes by the difficult circumstances of life. But to get to heaven, we have to endure to the end. And Jesus shows us how. Find out more next on Breaking the Bread. Our commitment to Christ will surely be put to the test. We will hear whispered warnings and denunciations, just as Jeremiah does in this week's first reading. Even so-called friends will try to trap and trip us up. For Jesus' sake, then, we will bear insults and be made outcasts, even in our own homes, as we hear in this week's psalm. Jeremiah tells us we must expect that God will challenge our faith. He will probe our minds and hearts to test the depth and sincerity of our love. Be not afraid, Jesus assures us 3 times in this week's gospel. Though he may permit us to suffer for our faith, our Heavenly Father will never fail or forsake us. As Jesus assures us, everything unfolds in his providence, under his watchful gaze, even the falling of the tiniest sparrow to the ground. And each of us is even more precious to him. Steadfast in this faith, we must be prepared to resist the tactics of Satan. He is the real enemy who seeks the ruin of our souls in Gehenna or hell. So we are to seek God, as the psalmist says. Zeal for the Lord's house, for the heavenly kingdom of our Father, should consume us as it consumed Jesus. As Jesus bore the insults of those who blasphemed God, so should we. By the gracious gift of himself, Jesus bore the transgressions of the whole world, St. Paul tells us. In rising from the dead, he has shown us that God rescues the life of the poor and the humble, that he does not spurn his own when they are in distress. In his great mercy, he will turn toward us as well. He will deliver us from the power of the wicked. That's why we proclaim his name from the housetops. That's why we sing praise and thanksgiving in every Eucharist. We are confident of Jesus' promise that we who declare our faith in him before others will be remembered before our Heavenly Father. This is Scott Hahn for Breaking the Bread.
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4: Let's say a prayer. Lord God, I ask that you give us all the gifts of thy Spirit, all the gifts we need and we know and those we don't know, Lord. We ask, Lord, for the gift of courage and strength and repentance when we sin, and determination and zeal to be holy. We ask that we may seek the one thing necessary, that we may love as you love, that we may be a caring, humble people, that we will have that intuitive vision to know they love thee and serve thee, and that we will look upon our neighbor as we look upon Jesus. Those are the higher gifts. Grant them to all of us, Lord, now and in eternity. Amen.
0: The Sacred Heart of Jesus with Father Bernard McGuckian is an hour away. 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
1: 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I do this for fun.
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8: 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Rich Jesse, our producer today, Matt Kabinski handling the phone screening. Ace McKay is on social media. I'm Tom Price, along with Dr. David Anders.
1: Hi, Tom. How are you?
8: I'm well. How are you, my friend?
1: Hanging in there. Thank you.
8: Going to lead off with an email today from David, who's listening to us in Cape Girardeau, Missouri, usually listening to us on Covenant Radio. David says, at 73 years old, I'm studying to become a Catholic. The Lord seems to be placing all these fine Catholics around me and in my path, which I'm very grateful for. So a few weeks ago, I met a Catholic couple, nice older folks, quite sincere about their faith. They began to explain to me that they have become very much involved in the Catholic Centering Prayer Movement, championed by a fellow named Thomas Keating. They were very evangelistic about all this. They encouraged me to check it out, which I did. The way they described it, and the more I looked into it, the more it seemed to me like the Eastern Hindu / Buddhist TM, Transcendental Meditation thing that I was initiated into back in the 70s, something I'd actually been trying to forget about. Honestly, when I spend time in prayer, I'd rather stay focused on Jesus and his blessings and not drift into a mental state of nothingness, which it seems like is the goal of this. There seems to be a significant division of thought within the church about this, however, so I'm wondering if Dr. Anders has some enlightenment for us on this subject. Again, that's from David in Missouri.
1: Yeah, absolutely. I have a lot of thoughts about this. So Thomas Keating created the so-called method of, or the method of so-called centering prayer, directly influenced by the insight meditation movement in the United States, which is the American offshoot of the Burmese Vipassana meditation movement that arose in 19th century Burma.
8: Okay.
1: In the Buddhist canon of scripture, the Pali canon of the Theravada Buddhists, there is a text called the Satipatthana Sutta, which lays out the practice of mindfulness meditation, or meditation upon the breath, for purposes that align with the metaphysical aims of Theravada Buddhism. It was a practice that fell into disuse for quite some time, centuries in fact, and under pressure from British colonialism, Burmese monks, Buddhist monks that is, revivified the practice and taught it to lay people. Previously, it had only been practiced by Buddhist monastics, and they wanted to popularize, democratize it as a way of

0: sort of pushing back against British colonial influences and find something that was accessible to Buddhist lay people in Burma in which they could ground their identity. It moved to India. American, I don't know a better word for them, pilgrims, you know, the kind of, you know, the hippie crowd from the 1960s
1: sure.
0: that were, you know, swarming into South Asia with the Peace Corps and post-Vietnam fell into this. Many of them came back to the United States, started the Insight Meditation Society in Massachusetts and similar institutes in California. John Kabat-Zinn was a popularizer, major popularizer of what came to be known as mindfulness meditation, which was a kind of pared-down, secularized version of the thing. And this is the school of thought in which Keating was formed, and he attempted to Christianize the practice by inserting Christian terminology, but the basic methodology, you're not incorrect, is drawn from another tradition. So the wisdom or lack thereof of the practice was really addressed by the Holy See in 1989. The Congregation for the Doctrine of the Faith issued a document called Some Aspects of Christian Meditation that's addressed a very narrow topic, and it was the extent to which Eastern methods of meditation could be incorporated or should be incorporated into Christian prayer. Now, it bracketed the question, and it was very explicit about this. It said, we're not going to look at whether or not those practices have any sort of clinical therapeutic benefit on their own. We're not addressing that question. We're just going to address the question of to what extent should these be integrated into Christian prayer. And you should go read the document, 1989, Some Aspects of Christian Meditation by the Congregation of the Doctrine of the Faith. But the basic thesis was the essential orientation of Christian prayer is dialogical. It's I-thou. It's God and the soul. And so there are clearly methods of meditation used in the East that don't have that fundamental orientation. And so my own take on the practice is that I think it's false advertising, right? I think that it's, you know, if Father Keating wants to promote Vipassana meditation, he ought to just say, hey, I'm promoting Vipassana meditation. I mean, we already know what that is. To package it as Christian prayer is truly, I think, misrepresent the nature of the thing. If you want really deep, very deep writing on the nature and goals and aims of Christian prayer, you ought to read the mystics of the Catholic Church, in particular, John of the Cross, in particular, St. Teresa of Avila, Francis de Sales. I mean, these are some of the big guns that you might want to go to. And you'll have enough material to work on to keep you busy in meditation and contemplation for the rest of your life. I remember the first time I encountered Teresa of Avila, I was a very new Catholic, and I started digging in. And as soon as I realized what was being asked of me, I went, whoa, this is heavy-duty stuff. And I remember going to Father Mark, actually, and I said, you know, Father Mark, I'm a new Catholic. I'm reading all this stuff in contemplative prayer, and man, I don't know if I can handle all this Teresa of Avila business. And Father Mark had wonderful advice for me. He said, well, maybe you're not ready for Teresa of Avila. And then, you know, 20 years later down the road, now I'm reading Teresa and John and deriving great benefit.
1: Now it makes sense.
0: Yeah, now it makes sense.
1: Very good. David, thanks so much for your letter from Cape Girardeau, Missouri. We do appreciate you listening on the Great Covenant Network. In a moment, we'll get to the phones and talk with Leslie in Texas. 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

0: dedicated to the Sacred Heart of Jesus. In 1675, Jesus told St. Margaret Mary that he wanted the Feast of the Sacred Heart to be celebrated on the Friday after the Corpus Christi Octave. In 1856, the Feast of the Sacred Heart became a universal feast. St. John Paul II said, "This feast reminds us of the mystery of the love of God for the people of all times."
1: It's Called to Communion with Dr. David Anders. 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Before we go to the phones, have I got a book for you? This is fantastic. Italy's Shrines and Wonders, Volume 2, Discovering Sacred Spaces and Fascinating Places in the Life of St. Francis of Assisi, by our friend Teresa Tomeo. It was written on the occasion of the Jubilee year, which we're in right now, for the 800th anniversary of the death of St. Francis. This book talks about many Franciscan places, including the town of Assisi, where Saints Francis and Claire grew up, the mountainside hermitage of the Carceri, where the friars retreated for their prayer, also San Damiano, rebuilt by St. Francis by his own hands, and of course you've seen the San Damiano cross in our very own EWTN chapel. There is so much in this book. I think it's going to be a great one for your future reading, perhaps to get you into the summer. Here it is, Italy's Shrines and Wonders, Volume 2, Discovering Sacred Spaces and Fascinating Places in the Life of St. Francis, available now from EWTN's Religious Catalog. 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And if you're ready now, let's go to the phones at 833-288-EWTN. Here is Leslie in Texas, listening on the Great Guadalupe Radio. Hey there, Leslie, what's on your mind today?
2: Okay, I wanted to ask if St. Augustine got his idea for double predestination out of the Bible, where it talks about 144,000, and a little bit of background on that, and I'm glad the church does not adhere to that, but can you give me some background on that?
3: Yeah, sure. Thank you so much. So, no, Augustine did not develop his ideas on the doctrine of predestination from the book of Revelation or the reference to the 144,000. Augustine scholars are pretty well agreed that there was a shift in Augustine's thinking that took place in the year 396. We're very specific about this. We know this from a neat little trick in his retractions. Augustine said 396 was the year. Ah. He told us exactly when it happened.
1: Okay.
3: And you can find the shift in his letter to Simplician, and it was a letter in which he was answering a friend's questions about the interpretation of the book of Romans. And so you can literally watch Augustine walk through the book of Romans intellectually and come to particular conclusions about the doctrine of predestination from his reading of that letter in that very specific context. Prior to that, Augustine had a doctrine that emphasized far more strongly the human freedom of the will and predestination as a result of God's foreknowledge of future merits. And he sort of shifted in 396 and began to emphasize the doctrine of God's prevenient grace, mm-hmm. and predestinating grace. Now, I do have to make a caveat in here. You said you were glad the church didn't endorse that doctrine. The church absolutely endorses Augustine's doctrine of predestination without respect to foreseen merits and the doctrine of prevenient grace. The church absolutely teaches that. That is a doctrine of the Catholic Church, and it was confirmed at the Synod of Orange and by the Council of Trent and in the scholastic doctors of the church. So that is a Catholic doctrine. What the church rejects is the Calvinistic doctrine of predestination, the double predestination, whereby God specifically singles out individuals for the express purpose of damning them from before the beginning of time. That position the church does not hold. A lot of other entailments in the Protestant doctrine of predestination the church also rejects. For example, the church rejects the doctrine of limited atonement. That's a Calvinist doctrine, namely that Christ only died for the elect. The Jansenists toyed around with limited atonement. It's one of the reasons that they were condemned. The church rejects the Calvinistic doctrine

0: of the perseverance of the saints. It affirms the perseverance of the saints, but in a completely different way. Calvinists hold that once a person has been regenerated, they can by no means fall away from the faith. That's not the Catholic position. Catholic holds that a person can be regenerated and yet fall away. But if God gives them the grace of restoration, if they make it to the end of the line, it's only because God's grace has accompanied them, hence the doctrine of perseverance, something that can't be foreknown but can be prayed for. The Calvinists teach the doctrine of irresistible grace. If God has predestined you, there's nothing you can do about it. Grace can't be resisted, etc. Catholic Church has always taught the doctrine of resistible grace. More robustly, the Church teaches that God offers sufficient grace to everybody by which they can, in fact, be saved. Again, that's something that the Calvinists don't hold. But that at the end of the day, God's grace, God's prevenient grace, comes first before the human will. And that if the will chooses God, it's only because God has granted the will the grace to do so. So Augustine's doctrine has been nuanced a bit in Catholic history, but the general shape of it has entered into the framework of Catholic dogma.
1: Leslie, is that helpful for you?
2: Very helpful. So it is God's will. I mean, God's prevenient grace supersedes even human will. Ultimately,
0: it empowers human will. So the Augustinian position is that without the grace of God, you cannot will the good that would save you. And the grace of God comes along and enables you to will the good that will unite you with God.
1: Okay. Leslie, thanks again for your phone call. That opens up a line for you at 833-288-EWTN. If you have a question for Dr. David Anders, 833-288-3986. It is called a communion, and we are live on this Wednesday afternoon here on EWTN. Let's go to Jim now. Jim is a first-time caller from Des Moines, listening on the great Iowa Catholic Radio. Hey, Jim, what's on your mind today?
3: Hey, good morning, Doctor. So I'm looking at the Mass prayers, and I'm looking, comparing the Nicene Creed to the Apostles' Creed. And in the Apostles' Creed, it mentions specifically that God descended into hell. And the other one does not mention that. So could you explain that to me? And what was our Lord and Savior doing down in hell for 3 days?
0: Yeah, thanks so much. Really appreciate the question. The doctrine of Christ's descent into hell, or sometimes called the harrowing of hell, is something that Catholics affirm, something the Orthodox affirm, something that most traditional Protestants affirm, although in the 20th century some evangelical Protestants have gotten a bit weak in the knees about it. But it is, I mean, it's a traditional part of creedal affirmation of Christianity across traditions. It does not mean that Christ descended to the hell of the damned. Get that straight in your mind. So just like the word heaven is ambiguous, it can refer to the abode of God and the saints. It could also refer to up there, you know, basically, you know, well, the airplanes traveled across the heavens. You know, it's a completely different sense of the word. The word hell is likewise ambiguous. It can refer to the hell of the damned. It can also simply just refer to the abode of the dead. And it's in the latter sense that the word is used in the creed. The doctrine, you find it represented in St. Peter's first epistle, is that Christ descended to preach salvation to the souls that had died before the incarnation. And so that would be the righteous dead of the old covenant, like Abraham, like Isaiah, like Moses, and so forth. And that at the ascension of Christ, then the gates of heaven are open to everybody, and the beatific vision becomes accessible.
1: Beautiful. Jim, thanks so much for your call from Des Moines. Glad you're listening to us on the great Iowa Catholic Radio. 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We'll get to another call in just a moment here. This email from Steve in Albany, New York. Jesus gives the apostles the authority over unclean spirits and to cure disease. Well, the 12 apostles are specifically listed, including Judas Iscariot. So did Judas have this power and heal when he was sent?
0: You betcha. Yep. Which is really important to know because it underscores the fact that the ability to perform miracles is not correlated to holiness. And so if somebody comes and performs a miracle in your face and then tells you to believe what they say or do what they say, your response should be, pretty neat miracle trick, not going to violate my conscience. Oh, yeah, well, you know, God and the angels have commanded me to tell you otherwise.

0: I'll fooey on you. That's the response, right? I don't care how many miracles you perform. I'm not going to do what you say if you command that I disobey the command of God or disobey conscience.
1: Okay. Appreciate that. Steve, thanks for listening to us in Albany. Back to the phones now. And Margot in Baton Rouge, listening on her Alexa device. Hey there, Margot. What's on your mind today?
2: Hi. I was calling because I've just recently completed a college-level class in the Old Testament, and not being raised very much at all in the Protestant Church or the Catholic Church, I didn't really know anything about Elijah and Elisha, and I was wondering if Dr. Anders knew other places in the New Testament that discuss the differences. I mean, obviously, Jesus is the Son of God, and that's the huge difference. He is God. But is there a book or something he could recommend that really goes into those issues more deeply about Elijah, Elisha, and Jesus Christ?
0: Yeah, thanks so much. I really appreciate the question. So you're absolutely correct to find points of commonality between Jesus and the Old Testament prophets. That is very much in Jesus' own mind and is very much in the mind of the New Testament writers. Jesus is, in one sense, operating very much in the vein of Old Testament prophets who, you know, as you know, if you've read the prophets, they like to run around and rebuke the powers that be for failing to keep the Word of God and calling them back to a more vigorous mode of holiness. And John the Baptist and Jesus were very much cut out of that vein. A major point of difference is that the Old Testament prophets, most of them, many of them, talked about a coming day of the Lord when God would set things to right. He would vindicate the righteous. He would punish the wicked. He would establish Israel as head of the nations and so forth. And you find those themes all over the Old Testament prophets. Sometimes they're associated with the Davidic monarchy. Sometimes they're associated with prophetic figures or cosmological figures like the Son of Man in the book of Daniel. But there's always this sort of eschatological expectation of how God's going to set things to right sometime in the future. When Jesus shows up, well, I should actually say when John the Baptist shows up, his message is that setting to right is happening now, right? That the long-expected kingdom of God is at the door, and so you better repent and get ready for it. Otherwise, you're going to be one of the ones that's judged rather than one of the ones that's admitted. And when Jesus shows up, he's very much in the vein of John the Baptist, and so the imminence of God's kingdom is a key theme. Repent and believe the good news. The kingdom of God is here. That's his consistent message. And then he goes about demonstrating it by healing the sick, casting out demons, and so forth. When his authority is challenged, one of the things that Christ says in the Gospels is, if I cast out demons by the finger of God, then you know the kingdom of God has come among you. Like this thing's happening right now. Obviously, his death and resurrection play heavily into the inauguration of this kingdom, which helps to flesh out a little bit his message in Luke chapter 17 that the kingdom is not of this world. So it maybe doesn't fulfill the literal expectations of some of the Old Testament prophets or their contemporaries who are maybe looking for Jerusalem to rebuild her walls and go out on a conquering spree and, you know, beat the snot out of the Babylonians or something like that. If you want to look at what other New Testament texts would specifically address the distinctions between Christ and the Old Testament prophets, there is a New Testament book that is all about that. Namely, the book of Hebrews. Book of Hebrews is all about the relationship of Jesus to the Old Testament prophets and priestly sacrificial system and the way in which he superseded them. If you want some contextualization about Jesus and kingdom theology in the New Testament, a life of Jesus, so to speak, the Jesuit biblical scholar Daniel Harrington has a very good biography of Jesus that situates him very much in that vein. If you want a study of the life of Christ that focuses particularly on Jesus's prophetic identity, Pope Benedict XVI wrote a book series taking that precise theme as his central focus. So the book Jesus of Nazareth and its sequels by Pope Benedict XVI treats exactly that question.
1: Margot, thank you so much for your call from Baton Rouge. Here's a quick email from Paula. Paula says, I was taught to make the sign of the cross after the Confiteor. I see some people making the sign of the cross, others do nothing. What is the correct teaching, and if it's not proper, when did it change?

0: Orange.
1: Yeah, so Tom, correct me if I'm wrong here, because I'm not the super liturgy expert, but I don't think that it is indicated in the rubrics that the laity have to perform the sign of the cross after the Confiteor.
2: No.
1: Now, you want to perform the sign of the cross after the Confiteor? Knock yourself out, right? You know, I mean, I this is just me, right? I remember one time I went to a sacramental preparation class, and there was a religious sister who was teaching the class who pointed out, and she was correct. She was correct. That many of the lay people had a habit of making the sign of the cross after they received communion on their way back to the pew.
2: Uh-huh.
1: And she said, you know, that's not in the rubrics, that's not indicated, you know, you shouldn't do that. And I remember thinking, all right, when I'm headed back to the pew after receiving communion, I am now in my own period of private devotion and prayer.
2: Yes.
1: I'm kind of allowed to make any prayer I want to make. You know, I can pray in my heart what I want to pray. If I want to make the sign of the cross, gosh darn it, I'm going to make the sign of the cross. You know what I mean? But I'm not going to impose that on the assembled congregation as if it were a normative liturgical form, because it's not.
2: Okay. Hey, Paula, thank you so much for your email. We do appreciate that. And if you'd like to send us an email for a future show, here's the address, ctc@ewtn.com, ctc@ewtn.com. 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In a moment, John in Central Pennsylvania, and a text that just came in. We'll tackle that as well. Keep it right here on EWTN.
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4: A fella came into my office, longtime Christian, saw himself as a faithful man of God. And then, as he saw it, God gave him some financial problems. God didn't keep up his end of things, and this fella was mad. Okay, Father Larry, I kept my end of the bargain up here. God breached the contract.
5: Isn't it amazing how people put a contract on God and enter into this, like, okay, God, you make sure you bless me and take care of me when I follow you. And I often say, oh, I'll never do that, because Jesus gave us a big promise in John's gospel. He says, in the world, you will have trouble. And I always say, if you're, you know, like Our Lady, when she appeared at Fatima, she says, I can never promise you happiness on earth. Huh? And if the Mother of God can't promise you happiness on earth, neither can anybody else. The problem is we have such a myopic view of what life is. Because Jesus came to tell us, and it's throughout the scriptures, is that we are sojourners, that we are people. This world isn't our home. We are pilgrims. We're just passing through. And so if anyone's trying to find happiness on this earth, they're never going to find it. They might get it for a time, but you know, everything we have, everything we love, we're going to lose it all. That's why in my Be a Man book, the opening line of the book is, you are going to die.
4: That's not exactly what a publicist would tell you to do. But
5: I purposely did it because I want people to deal with reality. Everybody wants to go to heaven. If I had a group here and I said, everybody raise their hands, want to go to heaven. Everybody would raise their hands.
4: Well, not now.
5: Not exactly. And I'd say, well, nobody wants to die to get there. You know, and so we all sit there and say, oh yeah, I want to go to heaven, but I want to have a good life in that first. But if heaven is everything that we say it is, and Jesus told us it is, who's the one most blessed? The one that dies at 2 or the one that dies at 92?
2: 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Let us get to John, a first-time listener in Central Pennsylvania, listening to us on the great Holy Family Radio. Hey, John, what's on your mind today?
6: Hi, can you hear me?
2: Yeah, go right ahead, John.
6: I was listening to some of the other calls and talking about Calvinism and some of the difference between Protestants and Catholics. And I was just wondering if there's a resource that you have for somebody like me that has way too many questions to kind of, you know, deal with them all here right now. But if you had like a resource
1: yeah.
6: That can sort of explain that to me.
1: I do. I sure do.

0: trove of resources on these questions. A single book that would contrast Catholicism with fundamentalist Protestantism specifically is Carl Keating's book, Catholicism and Fundamentalism.
1: Great book.
0: That's a good book. I have written a book that the title may throw you because you're thinking that's not my specific question, but hang with me. The title of the book is The Catholic Church Saved My Marriage by Dr. David Anders, published by EWTN. But in that text, I go into great theological detail about the path that led me as a Protestant seminary student and later PhD in Protestant theology into Catholicism. And I kind of take you blow by blow through the issues. And then I coordinate that with events in my family life that, you know, the kind of the theme of the book. But the theological analysis is quite thorough and it deals with all these sorts of questions. So calltocommunion.com, Carl Keating's book. There's another apostolate kind of a friend of EWTN called Catholic Answers, and their website is catholic.com, and they've got sort of tracts and treatises on every topic you can think of under the sun, the sort of pithy, you know, one or two page answers to common questions about Catholicism and objections that people might have. That's another really good resource. And of course, keep on listening to EWTN and to this show, and when you have specific questions that you can't find answers to, well, by all means, call me. That's what I'm here for. I'm here to answer questions about the Catholic faith.
1: John, great phone call, and thanks for listening to us here on EWTN's Call to Communion. And don't be a stranger. We'd love to talk with you again. Just got a text, actually. This is from Davis, listening to us on the iHeartRadio app in Cleveland. Davis says, I was raised Baptist and am inquiring about the Catholic faith. It is my understanding that the Bible was written under divine inspiration of the Holy Spirit, but I also know that the Holy Spirit came down at Pentecost. So did the Old Testament prophets and authors, did they have access to the Holy Spirit before the time of Jesus? Thanks. God bless. Love your show.
0: Yeah.
1: And that's from Davis.
0: Absolutely. So the New Testament is very explicit that the Old Testament prophets wrote under the inspiration of the Holy Spirit. So in the book of 1 Peter chapter 1, verses 10 and following, we read, concerning salvation, the prophets who spoke of the grace that was to come to you searched intently and with the greatest care, trying to find out the time and circumstances to which the Spirit of Christ in them was pointing when he predicted the sufferings of the Messiah and the glories that would follow.
1: There it is.
0: Right? So the text of the New Testament clearly ascribes inspiration to the Old Testament prophets as they prophesied the coming of Christ. Now, to the general sense of your question, so what happened at Pentecost then? If the Spirit's given at Pentecost, then what was going on in the Old Testament? And you'll notice that when you study the doctrine of the Holy Spirit in the Old Testament, the Holy Spirit seems to come on particular individuals, empowering them for acts of ministry, right? So the Spirit will come on a king and he'll, or a judge, and he'll, you know, it's like he gets, you ever play a video game and like you can level up or your character like runs into some glowing orb and then you get like 30 seconds of superpower where you can really go kick tail and kill a bunch of bosses, you know? And then they kind of wind down and they go back to normal. So that was kind of the Holy Spirit would come in the Old Testament, you know, Samson would kind of pull himself together, grab a jawbone and like go to work on the Philistines or
1: turbo.
0: Something, you know, turbo mode, you know?
1: Yeah.
0: And then, you know, or the Spirit would come and inspire a prophet to speak, and the prophet would usually begin, you know, the word of the Lord came to me saying, and he would articulate the thing, or the Spirit would come on kings and priests for a specific acts of ministry. But that kind of distribution of the Spirit was not, as we shall say, democratic. It was given to particular individuals for acts of particular leadership. Nor did it touch the interior lives of all the people of God. And we know this because when you read the prophecies of Jeremiah, the prophet Jeremiah, chapter 31, he speaks about a time in the future when the Lord would send his Spirit into hearts to write his law upon hearts. And the book of Deuteronomy prophesies the same thing, that the Old Testament covenant was written on tablets of stone. The time had not yet come when God would write the covenant on people's hearts. And that's

0: this coming new covenant that we have expectation of. Ezekiel says the same thing, chapter 28. So the distribution of the Holy Spirit in the New Testament has two distinct properties that differentiate it from the old. The first one is this interior renovation, the law being written on the heart. And that gift is given in baptism. Jesus calls it being born again. First, St. Peter calls it being born anew. Same idea, right? This regeneration from the inside out that enables us to walk with the Spirit and manifest love and joy and peace and patience and kindness and goodness and gentleness, self-control, and all those fruits of the Spirit that bring salvation. The other mode of the Spirit is that empowerment for ministry that was limited to the prophets and the judges of the Old Testament gets democratized. That's what comes at Pentecost. You'll notice when you read the narratives of the book of Acts that whenever the Spirit comes, there's some manifestation in Spirit-inspired speech. It might be speaking in tongues. It might be prophesying. Sometimes we're told it's just speaking the Word of God with boldness. That is what the Catholic Church understands to be given in the sacrament of confirmation. So, grace comes through all the sacraments, but it comes in different modes. The mode of grace in baptism, not exactly the same as the mode of grace in confirmation.
1: Davis, thanks for listening to us in Cleveland. Good to hear from you today. Call to communion here on EWTN. 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Call or text. You can text just like Davis did. And that number again, 833-288-3986. Let's go to Francisco now in North Carolina, listening on the great Divine Mercy Radio. Hello, Francisco. What's on your mind today?
2: Hey, hello.
1: Howdy.
2: Just touching again on the predestination part. My theology when it comes to the Bible is that all humanity has fallen from the grace of God, and we are all inclined to go in our desire, which is against the will of God. And in that path, since birth, I think humans is going straight to hell if they don't repent. But then when I come across Romans 9, and I read that the Lord will have mercy on whom he wants, and compassion on he wants, and that it doesn't depend on human will, but on God who has mercy. How do you align that his mercy being applied to this humanity that is going straight to hell because it's in rebellion to God, that the will of man come into play when the Bible describes that all humanity just wants to do evil?
0: Yeah, thanks. I really appreciate the question. So let me draw a couple of distinctions here. First of all, it is not the Catholic doctrine that we're all bound for hell from the moment of our conception. That's not the Catholic position. That is the Calvinist position. The Reformed Church, the Presbyterian Church, 16th century Protestant movement definitely teaches what's called the doctrine of total depravity, which is that the zygote, right? I mean, the first cells of human life conceived in the womb are intrinsically meriting and deserving of eternal punishment. One Puritan writer said, if we dropped from our mother's wombs straight into the fires of hell and were there roaring, it would be just. That's the Puritan doctrine. That is not the Catholic doctrine. That has never been the Catholic doctrine. There may have been a few Catholics in history that held that as a private theological opinion. It's never been the dogma of the Church. The Church's position is that without actual sin, sin that is willfully committed, humans do not deserve eternal perdition. Hence, the speculative medieval doctrine of limbo. Now, limbo is not a dogma. You don't have to believe in limbo. But the reason medieval theologians invented it was because they understood that it is not just to send an infant to hell for someone else's sin, for an ancestor's sin. And so the way the Catechism of the Catholic Church puts it is that original sin is not inherited guilt. And the word sin is used only by analogy. So it is not the case that we're all headed straight to hell from the moment we are born. That's not the case, all right? Now, the Catholic conception of the relationship, I should say the Latin Catholic conception of the relationship between grace and nature, grace and free will, is that

0: God created Adam and Eve with the gift of sanctifying grace. Mm-hmm. It wasn't part of their nature. When they lost that, they lost it for themselves and for their progeny. But it is the loss of something that they didn't deserve, not the acquisition of something that they do deserve, right? And so we're born into this life without the gift of sanctifying grace, but also without inherited guilt, right? Now, we're weakened, we're wounded by sin, so we're very likely to sin. The grace of God can come and heal those wounds and prevent us from doing so and sanctify us and bring us to eternal life. Now, the interpretation of Romans 9, I think, is misguided here, right? Because the book of Romans, you go back and read it in context, Paul's addressing a very specific question. He's really not talking about the fate of individual souls. He's really talking about the relationship of the geopolitical, national, ethnic unity known as Israel,
1: mm-hmm.
0: and then all the non-Israelites, all the non-Jews in the world, and the relationship of Jew to non-Jew. And Abraham, of course, had been called, elected, to have a special relationship with God. And the misinterpretation of that fact that some of Paul's contemporaries held was that they would be saved in virtue of their relationship to Abraham, and that everybody outside of Abraham was essentially lost. And Paul says, no, that's not true, that God is calling Gentiles as well. Hey, he can call whom he wants to call.
1: Sure.
0: Right? So we're really talking about groups of people and their relationship to the covenant of God, not individual souls in their relationship to damnation and salvation.
1: Francisco, is that helpful for you?
2: Yeah, thank you.
0: Thank you.
1: Thank you so much. And if you want to check your notes on that, you can check out the encore of this program, and that'll be posted for you at ewtn.com/listen. Rich will get that up and for you in the next couple of hours, ewtn.com/listen. One of our great programs here on EWTN Radio is the weekend program Register Radio, where Dr. Matthew Bunsen and his team shine the light of the truth of the gospel on the events of the day to equip Catholics with the insight and encouragement necessary to engage the culture for Christ, which is what we need to be all about. This weekend, it'll be Father Raymond D'Souza is Matthew's special guest. So do check that out. That's Saturday afternoon, 4 p.m. Eastern, and Sunday morning at 11 o'clock Eastern, only on EWTN Radio. All right, here's an email from Ed, who says, oh, first of all, Ed is listening to us in Saskatchewan, Canada. Ed says, I have a question regarding John 17, verse 12. The verse sounds like Judas, and we talked about Judas earlier. Judas had no choice but to betray Jesus, as it states that Scripture needed to be fulfilled. Could this be correct? I was under the assumption that we all have been given free choice, i.e., we can either turn left or right, stop or go, act or not act. We clearly have a choice to turn to God or reject God. Also, excuse me, if our names are written in the book of life and God knows who will be saved and who won't be, is this concept the same as Judas's ultimate betrayal being known by Christ and God? Kind of sounds unfair to Judas. Love your show. Love Dr. Anders. And that's from Ed in Saskatchewan.
0: Yeah, thanks, Ed. So you're basically raising the question of the relationship of God's foreknowledge to God's providence. Does God foreknow the future because he's caused it directly? And that's not necessary. There are philosophers that take that point of view, that say that if God has infallible foreknowledge of the future, then there can't be free will. That's not the Catholic position, but there are people who've taken that position.
1: Okay.
0: There's another alternative, which is that one that we know from experience, was it's perfectly possible to foreknow the future without your knowledge causing the future. And I'll give you a perfectly good example. If I were to waltz home right now and offer my youngest son kimchi. Son, you want some kimchi with melted cheese on it, right, for lunch. Well, he cannot abide fermented foods. He doesn't eat cheese, and he wouldn't touch a bowl of kimchi to save his life, right, or anything else fermented. He doesn't even like soy sauce because it's fermented.
1: Wow.
0: Right? He just, nothing fermented for him. He doesn't like the taste of it.

0: If I said, "Would you like kimchi and soy sauce with yogurt and melted cheese for lunch?" I can tell you with almost infallible certainty, the answer to that question would be no, absolutely not, no way. If I said, "Could I offer you a New York strip with Italian bread and a tiramisu for dessert?" I can guarantee you with almost infallible certainty, the answer to that question would be yes. My foreknowledge of future events is not causing the future event, all right? and so there's no necessity in holding that God's foreknowledge causes these things. Now, the view of the Catholic Church is that God does providentially control human history, and he makes use of free human acts, unconstrained human acts, to bring about his purposes. And you say, well, how can I square that? Well, you know, again, I don't have the divine mind. I'm not operating from the divine perspective. But, I think that human advertisers do this all the time, right? They've run the statistics. They know the models. Pollsters do this. I mean, a lot of people in the business of predicting and then capitalizing on what are essentially free human acts.
1: Yes.
0: Right?
1: Yes.
0: And God is much better than the pollsters and Madison Avenue even manipulating the circumstances around and also predicting the outcome of free human acts in order to bring about his purposes.
1: Appreciate that. Thanks so much for your email. Let's get back to the phones and talk with Bill in North Dakota, listening on the great Real Presence Radio. Hey there, Bill. What's on your mind today?
2: I would like you to explain the difference in evangelical and orthodox, please.
0: Okay, sure. Thanks. So, we're Catholics around here, so we're neither evangelicals nor Eastern Orthodox, but we can talk in a friendly way about our brothers in the faith. So, evangelicalism in Protestant Christianity is a modern movement. It has its roots in a couple of antecedents. So obviously, the Protestant Reformation of the 16th century that introduced sort of key Protestant distinctions like the doctrine of the Bible alone and justification by alone and Christ alone, and it rejected the intercession of saints and the papacy and the episcopacy by and large, and had, you know, evolved different theologies of the sacraments. And so all Protestants tend to share those sorts of distinctions. For the first, say, 300 years of Protestantism, most Protestants agreed with Catholics on one major point of ecclesiology, that is to say, the doctrine of the church, namely that there is but one church, and that visible unity is an objective goal to be pursued, and in fact, you know, schism from the one true church is a sin, right? You shouldn't break away from the one true church. The problem was within Protestantism, because of their peculiar doctrine of religious authority, Protestants could never get on the same page about where that one true church was. I mean, every denomination thought they were it and everybody else was a heretic, yeah, right? And so they were always infighting. And one response to that in the 18th century was an emphasis on conversion, the psychological event of conversion, mm-hmm, is kind of the only thing that matters, mm-hmm, or the thing that really matters, sort of being born again experience, if you will. George Whitefield, the Great Awakenings, Jonathan Edwards, you've probably heard of those guys. They promoted this idea, and it led to a sense that what really unites us as Christians is not our ecclesiology, not our doctrine of the church, but it's rather our interior religious experience that sort of marks us out as really belonging to Christ or not. That doctrine got kind of a boost in the 19th century with the Second Great Awakening that really emphasized the idea that you can manipulate a conversion. You know, you can present Christ to people, ask them to pray the sinner's prayer, get them in the door, so to speak. Now, another influence that came to factor in the development of eventual evangelicalism was the fundamentalist modernist controversy. So when Darwinian evolution was hypothesized, and there were developments in geology, as well as higher biblical criticism, so modern scholarly discoveries, Protestantism in North America split into two camps. The camps that tended to accept the developments of modern science and historiography, and those that tended to reject them. The rejectors broke away and became what we call the fundamentalist movement. And you've probably heard of the Scopes Monkey Trial. That was sort of one of the most visible demonstrations of the conflict between fundamentalist culture and the modern scientific establishment.
1: Yep, yep.
0: Well, fundamentalism, after it sort of lost that battle in the pop-

0: popular culture tended to retreat into a sort of religious ghetto and hide themselves away. People who had the same theological convictions in the 1940s as classic fundamentalists began to feel uneasy in their conscience about fundamentalism's refusal to engage culture. Men like Carl F. H. Henry and especially Billy Graham, somebody else who I prose name you probably know, deliberately pushed back. They didn't reject fundamentalist theology. They basically accepted fundamentalist theology, and they accepted the conversionism of the Great Awakening, but they began to push for an emphasis on renewed intellectual life and engagement in the public sphere. And they founded an organization in 1948 called the National Association of Evangelicals. And thus, I think we can really probably date the birth of the modern evangelical movement to 1948, 1950s, 1960s, the Evangelistic Crusades of Billy Graham. In the 1960s, the rise of the Jesus People movement, charismatic worship, the charismatic revival in the late 1960s, 70s. In modern America, evangelicalism has really become the dominant expression of Protestant Christianity, really dwarfing mainline Protestantism in terms of its vocal impact. And of course, now pollsters look at it as a political demographic that tends to be very partisan and one-sided in American political debate. So that's kind of a brief summary of the history of evangelicalism. Now, Orthodoxy is a Christian tradition predominantly found in the East, and by that I mean the areas that were the Roman Empire that was not Latin speaking, so the Greek speaking empire, and then later Russia and Eastern Europe, and it was united with the Catholic Church for 1,000 years. They were essentially one church, understood themselves mm-hmm. to be one, and they were united around the authority of the bishops, the primacy of the Bishop of Rome, and the ecumenical councils, especially the first 7 ecumenical councils. But there were obvious differences with the West in language, also canon law, and spirituality, and differences in the way they articulated the deposit of faith theologically. So just differences of emphasis. Those differences of emphasis eventually led to political tensions between East and West, particularly as the Bishop of Rome continued to press his claims of universal jurisdiction, that is to say, he's the boss. And since Constantinople, the seat of the Roman Empire in the East, was far more powerful, wealthy, educated, sophisticated than Rome, the Easterners tended to look at the Latins as a bunch of barbarian boobs who didn't know what they were doing, and they objected to theological developments in Western theology. And those tensions eventually led to a series of breaks between individuals. Say the Patriarch of Constantinople and the Pope would get into a spat. And then eventually those sort of led to the fissures of the communions altogether. So by the 11th century, things were looking pretty dim. And by the 13th century, pretty much a complete break between West and East. Eastern part of the Catholic Church became known as the Eastern Orthodox Churches, and they're no longer in communion with the Pope or the Bishop of Rome.
1: There you go, Bill. We wrapped up 1,000 years in 3 minutes. Thanks so much for your call today from North Dakota. Hey, Dr. David Andrews, thank you, sir.
0: Thanks, Tom.
1: Keep it right here on EWTN. Coming up next on most of these EWTN stations, it's Open Line Wednesday with Father Mitch Pacwa, taking your calls as well. On behalf of our fantastic team, I'm Tom Price, along with Dr. David Anders. Hey, thanks for joining us. See you tomorrow on the Thursday edition of Call to Communion. Until then, have yourselves a beautiful day, and God bless.
2: In the wake of recent earthquakes, we need to keep our strength. Homes may have shaken, but our spirit remains unbroken. Let us pray to the Lord for healing and a quick resolution through this difficult time.
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4: Now, St. Paul has a couple of passages here I want to read to you. He says here in Ephesians chapter 5, he said, "This may be a wicked age." Oh, see, St. Paul thinks it's wicked. Well, I do too in many areas. You don't have to be very bright to know that things are not the way they should be, are they? Tonight we read about a family who tortured their children unbelievably. And you just kind of look up and say, how? Why? Every day something more terrible happens.

0: said, this may be a wicked age, but your life should redeem it. Oh, wow. See, we can't put all the responsibility on God, can we? Although God does it all, I am also responsible, and so are you.
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2: 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Amen.
3: 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We live in a world that rejects the worship of the one true God and has substituted something called the God within. But as Chesterton says, if Jones is told to worship the God within, it ultimately means that Jones shall worship Jones.
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5: Prayer changes everything. We read in sacred scripture that when we come to God in prayer, He changes our lot. It isn't so much that the circumstances change. It is that we change, and therefore we see the circumstances differently. Prayer does everything for us. It is indeed the air that fills our soul, just as the oxygen fills our lungs. We can't do without prayer. To do without prayer means we languish and we die. God wants us to have life and to have it to the full.
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0: Lord God, give us all the grace we need to ascend above ourselves, above the things around us, that we may never lose sight of Thy kingdom, Thy awesome presence, Thy presence within us, Thy presence around us, Thy presence above us, Thy presence beneath us, that everywhere we go and in everything we do, You are present to give us courage and strength and hope. And so let our hearts and our minds ascend often above the things of this world, that we may live now as we shall one day live in Thy kingdom. Amen.
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9: I'm Father Bernard McGuckian. I'm here at the birthplace of St. Margaret Mary. We hope you'll join us as we explore different aspects of our life, our childhood, the places where she grew up, the influences in our life, and eventually our entry into the convent at Paray Le Monial.

0: east of France, one of the special places the normal pilgrim doesn't see, Emmanuel. If a pilgrim came here, what in particular would they find in this building?
1: You're at the birthplace of St. Margaret Mary Alacoque, who was born here in 1647. She lived in these buildings before leaving and eventually going to Paray-le-Monial, the place of the apparitions. You can visit her birthplace that is presently transformed into a chapel. Her birthplace has been called the St. Margaret Mary Room in her honor.
0: She had an unusual way of praying as a young girl.
1: For a long time, she prayed on top of a stone that you can find, that you can see behind the building. One can see the wear of her knees on that stone.
0: Why did she pray there in particular?
1: The story says that her family kept her from praying and going to church, and so she was going to that place to rest and to be able to find a suitable place for prayer.
0: Okay. Was she able to see the parish church from there?
1: Okay. From the rock, you can perfectly see the church. Today, there is an interstate that cuts through the path, but in her time, you could walk from the rock to the church.
0: Well, I think further reason why those who are moved by the life of Margaret Mary should think about coming here when they first go to Paray-le-Monial. It was here that Margaret Mary suffered intensely because of a strange relationship between her poor mother and her in-laws. In fact, life was extraordinarily painful for the little child. She almost felt that herself and her mother were prisoners there. Anytime she ate any food, she felt that she was stealing it. She was never given permission to wear good clothes. Anytime she went out, it was suggested that all she wanted to do was to meet boys. And she said the last thing in her mind was to do this. So the Lord was using this strange upbringing to make her the sort of person that she was, who saw suffering as something, as part of life, and something that could be used not only to lead to our own great holiness, but to contribute to the salvation of others. And this would deepen when she became a nun. Margaret Mary, like all the great saints, knew that the cross was inescapable in this life. And they realized that the cross was the way to peace and happiness. She knew that there's a choice in life. You either carry the cross of Christ or the cross of Satan. One leads to peace and happiness, the other to the misery and despair. Margaret Mary was not a literary person who thought up beautiful phrases, but some of them still stay with us. For instance, she used this expression on one occasion. She said, "It's a terrible thing at death to fall into the hands of a living God if during life we have refused the embrace of a dying God." She was baptized 3 days after she was born as Margaret. And it was only when she was confirmed, aged 22, that she took the name by which she's so well known, Marie. So she became Margaret Marie or Margaret Mary in English. The mural behind the baptismal font features the Chateau of Courcheval, where Margaret Mary spent a significant part of her childhood. This chateau loomed large in the life of the little girl. It was owned by a relative of the family, a Madame Fautrière. And she wanted to have the child with her for some time. One of the reasons why she wanted the child was she realized how difficult life was for the infant in her own family. For some strange reason, they gave her a very hard life. They felt that their brother had married beneath himself when he married the mother of Marguerite. And they seemed to take it out on the child. So Madame Fautrière wanted to give the child a chance. So she invited her to come, and she spent 2 or 3 years here. She learned to read. There was a library in the chateau. She obviously was keen to read what she found. But at the same time, the Holy Spirit was working in an extraordinary way in her life. She was been prepared for a vocation that would, I suppose, lead to great holiness for herself, but lead to a realization.

demonstration of the extraordinary love of God for all of us in this world. It was in this chapel that Margaret Mary, as a child of five, was inspired to make an extraordinary promise. She wrote about it in her autobiography afterwards. She said, "O my God, I consecrate to you my purity and I make a vow of perpetual chastity." She tells us she hadn't a clue what she was saying. She didn't know what the word purity meant, nor perpetual, nor chastity. But somehow or other this came into her spirit, her mind. And for the rest of her life, she felt that it was an inspiration from God, and it led to complications for her. Nobody taught Margaret Mary to pray but the Holy Spirit himself. And she said one time, "A person without prayer is like a soldier without weapons. You're totally without resources in this life." Her whole life was prayer. She wanted to pray. And in fact, while she was here, prayer came to loom so large in her life that she couldn't play any more of the children's games. She tells us that when she was young, she only prayed to Our Lady. She didn't feel that she should go straight to Jesus. She always went through Mary to Jesus. And while Our Lady was a mother to her, at times Our Lady could be demanding. She tells us that on one occasion, as a little girl, she was sitting down saying the rosary. Our Lady appeared to her with a frown on her face and said, "My child, you are serving me so negligently." And the little child went down on her knees immediately. And she said for the rest of her life, she hardly ever prayed except on her knees. And she said those words made a very, very profound impact on her. They stayed with her for the rest of her life. When she was 8 years of age, her father died. At that stage, she left this chateau and was sent as a boarder to the poor Clares in a nearby town. And this is where she learned her love of religious life. She considered that all the sisters were saints, and she hoped that one day she'd be one of them. So this started very early on in her life. It would lead to a problem later, because when young men from around this beautiful area came wanting to marry her, and her mother wanted her to choose one of them, she was totally resistant. She knew she had made this vow of chastity, and she now knew as an older person what it meant. And she was totally resistant to any idea of marriage. On one occasion during Carnival, she was at a dance with other girls. The Lord appeared to her as Ecce Homo. Behold the man, the Lord suffering, had just been scourged. Once again, this made a profound impact on her. And she said, for the rest of her life, none of her sufferings seemed difficult or hard, because she continually saw herself as a lover of Jesus and called in some way to live out some of his suffering. She was taken to the Poor Clare convent where she had a relative. She loved the nuns and they had taught her, but somehow or other she felt this was not where she should be. And she said to her cousin, "If I came here, it would be out of love of you. I want to go simply out of love for Jesus." Sometime after that, she visited the town of Paray-le-Monial, and while near a visitation convent there, she heard an inner voice say, "This is where I want you to be." But she had no very clear idea of what would be involved. Suffering was a part of the life of Margaret Mary from early on. She had this suffering in her family. She had a strange suffering in her life. I think she should be the patron saint of those with allergies. The allergy in her family was cheese, which is a particular problem in this part of the world where they make some of the most beautiful cheese in the world. But the only condition that was made by her brother when she eventually did become a religious was that she would not be asked to eat cheese. That was overruled, and she was actually told to eat cheese like everybody else.
And it went on for the whole of her life, and she said it was

excruciating, the pain that that involved for her every time she took cheese. So we have got a patron saint of people with allergies. Under family pressure, she tended to weaken in her resolve not to get married when people tried to convince her, almost convinced her, that her vow of chastity as a child was irrelevant, that she didn't know what she was doing and that she could forget about it. She was beginning to waver, and she had already, it was out of her teen years at this stage. She was actually confirmed when she was 22 years of age. The reason for that was the bishop of the area was lax about confirming the children on a regular basis. Margaret Mary's confirmation was the flowering of all the great gifts of the Holy Spirit. She was no longer a teenager or a child. She grew into someone very, very strong, was able to endure the extraordinary sufferings that would lie ahead of her. She entered the order in 1671, and 2 years later, on the feast of St. John the Evangelist, December the 27th, 1673, while she was praying in this chapel, the Lord appeared near the altar behind us and told her of the extraordinary love he had for the human race. She had further visions. The most important one came during the octave of the feast of Corpus Christi, which is a great symbol of love in the church. And Jesus complained of how his love had been rejected. At that time in the church, Jansenism was strong, an overemphasis on the justice of God to the forgetfulness of his love. Other Christians had rejected his very presence in the Blessed Eucharist. And this obviously was a cause of hurt. He asked something very specific of Margaret Mary. He said he wanted to have a feast in the church dedicated totally to his Sacred Heart. And she was surprised about this, because how could she, an enclosed nun, make this happen? But he told her that in spite of all opposition, his heart would override all these things and make it a reality. It didn't happen in her lifetime. But he also revealed to her that his heart would expand, the word he used, to show this love that was rejected. It was significant that the great apparition took place during the octave. That's 8 days after the feast of Corpus Christi, which was a feast introduced to the church in the 13th century to emphasize the endlessness of the love of Christ for all of us. The idea of the Sacred Heart was to make some reparation for not sin in general, but for the sins against the Eucharist. So what Jesus wanted was a feast that would show the link between the Eucharist and his Sacred Heart, because one of the greatest gifts of his heart is the Eucharist. Margaret Mary said to the Lord, "But how can I do this? I am an incompetent little person," and she really believed that. And the Lord told her that he used the weakest things to do the greatest works, but that she was to go and look for help. While she was still in this convent, a priest came to say Mass one day, a Jesuit called Claude Lacolombiere. And as soon as he came onto the altar, an internal voice told her, "This is the one I am sending to you." With the approval of her superiors, she told the whole story to Claude Lacolombiere. And he listened very carefully. He came to the conclusion that she was not having hallucinations, that really what she was reporting was something that had really happened, and that both himself and herself were to spend the rest of their lives spreading this devotion and also working to have that feast asked for by Jesus introduced into the church. It would take many years. In fact, it would be 1856, well over 200 years later, that the church approved the idea and introduced the Feast of the Sacred Heart.

was to make known to people that at the heart of Christianity is a heart. These revelations were to have an extraordinary impact on the devotional life of Catholicism in subsequent centuries, right up until today. Such wonderful things happened. Over 280 new religious orders, using the term Sacred Heart in their title, came into existence in the Church. The whole human race was consecrated to the Sacred Heart in 1899 by Leo XIII. And that same Pope, speaking about the events here, said they were the most important events that took place in the history of Christianity after John had written the Apocalypse. Then it inspired such wonderful people as Damien of Molokai, who offered himself to the lepers on that island near Hawaii as an expression of his love for the Sacred Heart. He said, "I die a son of the Sacred Heart." It inspired people through the great difficulties of the French Revolution. It ultimately led to another feast in the Church, the Feast of Christ the King, in 1925, that was seen as the culmination of the love in the heart of Christ, because Christ is the King, and he said it himself when he was speaking to Pilate. He has never insisted on his rights in this world, and one French writer said that Jesus is King in this world, if not of it. The Church authorities were slow to accept the value of these revelations of St. Margaret Mary, because the Church always is very, very careful. In fact, some of those who worked with her, like a Jesuit called Coisey, discovered that he had a great deal to suffer because of it. In fact, in his own order, the idea was, this message is too good to be true. But he kept struggling on to assure people that it was well-founded. Another man called Galife, he took up the cause along with Croiset, and both of them found great opposition. But eventually, members of the Society of Jesus began to accept that this is genuine and began to row in behind it. This oratory is the first oratory dedicated to the Sacred Heart. It's a very small building, not much bigger than a telephone kiosk, but it's so precious. It was there that Margaret Mary encouraged her novices to set up a small altar inside the oratory, and it contains a very, very early copy of the first little drawing of the Sacred Heart, which she approved and said, that is sufficient. And she said, let this symbol, this picture of the Sacred Heart, be spread around the world and it will have its own effect. The heart is a universal symbol. All our hearts are the same, even if we have red faces or black faces or white faces or brown faces. We all realize what's meant by a heart. And even the word, as Karl Rahner says, he wanders through all the languages of the world. So may the blessing of Almighty God, Father, Son, and Holy Spirit descend upon you and remain with you forever.

Welcome back to Catholic Enlightenment, where we look at the gift of Catholicism to our civilization. In this series, we're trying to reclaim the title of Enlightenment for Catholic faith and the Catholic mind. In the first program of the series, we looked at the influence of Catholicism on our understanding of the cosmos, of space, time, and the world of nature. In this program, we want to look at the humanities, particularly the physical expression of our faith, of our creativity in art and architecture and other aspects of the human being. I guess that many of us as Catholics, we get accused of being killjoys, of

0: perhaps being against laughter and joy in daily life. So it's appropriate to turn to something we all take for granted, for food, to food and to drink. So how, Father Marcus, how has Catholicism, in your view, shaped the development of food and drink and the sort of things we enjoy in daily life in our culture?
1: Well, the influence here is absolutely huge. It's not surprising because our Lord spoke of heaven as a wedding feast, and he himself went to a wedding at Cana. And our sacraments involve a certain amount of eating and drinking. The Mass itself is that wedding feast of the Lamb brought to earth. And so it's not surprising that Catholicism has touched the whole world of the culinary in various ways.
0: Yes, I suppose enjoying a good meal in Italy or in Spain is almost a little bit of a sacramental experience, because there's a sense in which ordinary everyday foods are made a little bit special. It's not just about getting nutrients into your body, but there's something rather extraordinary the way things are put together, almost like a foretaste of a heavenly banquet when it's a very good meal.
1: This is important. The Church has always emphasized this against a current in religion and in certain philosophy that's against the material world. There's a view called the Manichaean view, which has existed in various ways and forms through history, which says that the world, the physical world, is evil. Everything in it, and it comes from an evil principle. The spiritual world is good, and the aim of this life is for our souls to get out of our bodies. And therefore, things like food aren't really part of God's order.
0: That's the Manichaean view.
1: That's the Manichaean
0: view. But the Catholic view is different.
1: The Catholic view is utterly opposed to that. Of course, we have fasting, but it's for a different purpose, to restrain our wayward passions, to make us hunger for the kingdom, for the feast, just as we might fast for a good meal. And this tension between feast and fast in Catholicism has given rise to all sorts of developments.
0: So with regard to food and drink, are there any particular developments that we could point to as being fruits of Catholic civilization?
1: Well, just looking at that issue of feast and fast, in England we have the tradition during Lent of hot cross buns that are for the fasting time, with a bun with a cross on it. And then for Christmas time, when we're celebrating, we have mince pies with cinnamon, cloves and nutmeg, which represent the three wise men. And so Christianity and its feasts has developed different kinds of foods.
0: So you can also point to the brewing industry and development of beers, many of which are associated with monastic orders, and perhaps also viniculture. I mean, why is that so important?
1: Yes, the wines are part of the Mass, aren't they? They're a major part of worship in the Catholic faith. So we have to have wine. And this has led to the development and cultivation of the vine. In South America, for instance, and throughout the Americas, viniculture was developed because of the Mass, because the vine wasn't indigenous in those parts.
0: So all those New World wines that people enjoy, they have the Catholic Church to thank for those.
1: Yeah. Yes, so whenever you're enjoying a Chilean or Argentinian or Californian wine,
0: There's some Catholic connection there.
1: There is. And Hilaire Belloc, the Catholic apologist from this country, used to say, "Where'er the Catholic sun doth shine, there's laughter, friendship, and good red wine."
0: Of course, there's another side in terms of our bodies, because our bodies sometimes go wrong and become sick. And this is another area where the Catholic faith has been incredibly important for civilization. We'd like to perhaps explain a little bit about how the Church has influenced caring for the sick.
1: Yes, because today we do appreciate being cared for, but it's all become a little bit too institutionalized and cold and mechanistic. But we forget the roots and the inspiration for the care of the sick. And it comes through Christianity. It comes through Catholicism. In 325 AD, when for the first time the bishops of the Church were able to meet together in council at Nicaea, they decreed that in every city of the Roman Empire there should be a hospital. Hospitals weren't available for people before that time. This was a revolution, and it's changed history.
0: So even here in England, we have the older hospitals named after saints. Perhaps you could give some examples of this.
1: Yes, we have St. Bartholomew's in London. St. Thomas's, named after Thomas Becket, the Catholic martyr. And up and down England, there were leper hospitals as well. Mm. No one wanted to touch the lepers, but the religious orders set up hospitals for them as well.
0: Perhaps another obvious example might be in nursing. Are there any particular Catholic connections with nursing?
1: Yes, there are whole religious orders set up for the care of the sick. And we could list thousands of great figures through the ages who've given their lives in a heroic way to the care of the sick.
0: Often forgotten by history, of course.
1: Often forgotten, and influencing others as well who perhaps weren't Catholic. The famous Florence Nightingale in England was influenced directly by a year spent with the Sisters of St. Vincent de Paul.
0: And of course, in recent times, we have other famous carers for the sick, Mother Teresa of Calcutta, for example.
1: Absolutely. Nobody can look at the work of Mother Teresa and say Catholicism is a force for evil in the world. And people forget we're still the largest charitable organization on the planet. And it's done through the inspiration of our faith, because Christ taught us about the Good Samaritan looking after someone who he had no direct connection with. And our Lord said, whatever you did for the least of these brothers and sisters of mine, you did for me. And that changes culture, that changes society, and it comes through faith.
0: And just exploring this theme in one more area, the link between the faith and civilization, particularly through in the area of the sacraments, I'd like to just introduce the issue of family life and how Catholic Christianity has changed our understanding of family life. Would you like to say a little bit about this thing?
1: Yes, because this is very important today when family life is under threat, and the very concept of marriage has moved away from our Christian notion.
0: Now, I'd just like to challenge you a little bit on this, because of course many other cultures have had marriage long before Christianity and outside of Christianity. Is there anything specific that Catholic Christianity has brought to the world in the understanding of marriage?
1: Yes, the idea of a marriage between a man and a woman exists in disparate parts of the world, in parts that are not connected, because it's a created reality. It arises because it's the right place for children to be brought up, the bonding of a man and a woman in love. There have been aberrations on that, but that's always been present in civilization. But what Christianity brings specifically that changes or really elevates this reality is the focus on the personal. It's not a contractual relationship.
0: Yes.
1: It's not
0: yes.
1: one of property that you own the other.
0: Yes.
1: In Roman society, for instance, the pater familias, the male in the family, had all power over every other member. His wife was owned by him as a kind of property. And
0: the children could be killed.
1: The children could be killed until a certain age,
0: yes.
1: By exposure, it was called, until they gained personality or citizenship through his recognition. Christianity changes that God made the male and female, and that the child is created in the image of God. The child in the womb, like our Lord, like St. John the Baptist, is already full of dignity.
0: And in relation to God as well.
1: Absolutely. Yes. Yes, I think when you realize that marriage is touched by God, that it's a sacrament, that it has a future in God, and that the raising of children is also the raising of saints, everything is transfigured, just as when the sun shines on the earth, it looks different. And instead of looking at the present moment and thinking, oh, wasn't it better in the past, I think we have a duty as Catholics today to live out and show the beauty of the sacrament of marriage, and then it will shine for everyone to see. That's part of the light.
0: As I noticed in this country and also in the United States, when you have good and holy families, they're like a kind of light
1: Absolutely.
0: Themselves. They actually spread light around them and give hope to a lot of people.
1: Yes, we need good families and good marriages.
0: Thank you.

0: Join us in praying this rosary for those whose families and homes have been destroyed by the latest earthquake in the southern peninsula of the Philippines. May God be with you during this time.
1: Welcome to The Rosary is a Place with Father Benedict Rochelle and Simonetta.
2: In the glorious mysteries, we have not only Christ's victory in this world, but the coming of the Holy Spirit and the promise of eternal life.

0: In the name of the Father, and of the Son, and of the Holy Spirit. Amen. I believe in God, the Father Almighty, creator of heaven and earth, and in Jesus Christ, his only Son, our Lord, who was conceived by the Holy Spirit, born of the Virgin Mary, suffered under Pontius Pilate, was crucified, died, and was buried. He descended into hell. The third day he rose again from the dead, and he ascended into heaven, and is seated at the right hand of God, the Father Almighty, from whence he shall come to judge the living and the dead.
1: I believe in the Holy Spirit, the Holy Catholic Church, the communion of saints, the forgiveness of sins, the resurrection of the body, and life everlasting. Amen.
0: Our Father, who art in heaven, hallowed be thy name. Thy kingdom come, thy will be done, on earth as it is in heaven.
1: Give us this day our daily bread, and forgive us our trespasses, as we forgive those who trespass against us. And lead us not into temptation, but deliver us from evil. Amen.
0: Let us offer the next three Aves, that we will have an increase of faith, hope, and love. Hail Mary, full of grace, the Lord is with thee. Blessed art thou amongst women, and blessed is the fruit of thy womb, Jesus.
1: Holy Mary, Mother of God, pray for us sinners, now and at the hour of our death. Amen.
0: Hail Mary, full of grace, the Lord is with thee. Blessed art thou amongst women, and blessed is the fruit of thy womb, Jesus.
1: Holy Mary, Mother of God, pray for us sinners, now and at the hour of our death. Amen.
0: Hail Mary, full of grace, the Lord is with thee. Blessed art thou amongst women, and blessed is the fruit of thy womb, Jesus.
1: Holy Mary, Mother of God, pray for us sinners, now and at the hour of our death. Amen.
0: Glory be to the Father, and to the Son, and to the Holy Spirit.
1: As it was in the beginning, is now, and ever shall be, world without end. Amen.

0: The first glorious mystery, the resurrection. Our Father, who art in heaven, hallowed be thy name. Thy kingdom come, thy will be done, on earth as it is in heaven.
1: Give us this day our daily bread, and forgive us our trespasses, as we forgive those who trespass against us. And lead us not into temptation, but deliver us from evil. Amen.
0: Hail Mary, full of grace, the Lord is with thee. Blessed art thou amongst women, and blessed is the fruit of thy womb, Jesus.
1: Holy Mary, Mother of God, pray for us sinners, now and at the hour of our death. Amen.
0: Hail Mary, full of grace, the Lord is with thee. Blessed art thou amongst women, and blessed is the fruit of thy womb, Jesus.
1: Holy Mary, Mother of God, pray for us sinners, now and at the hour of our death. Amen.
0: Hail Mary, full of grace, the Lord is with thee. Blessed art thou amongst women, and blessed is the fruit of thy womb, Jesus.
1: Holy Mary, Mother of God, pray for us sinners, now and at the hour of our death. Amen.
0: Hail Mary, full of grace, the Lord is with thee. Blessed art thou amongst women, and blessed is the fruit of thy womb, Jesus.
1: Holy Mary, Mother of God, pray for us sinners, now and at the hour of our death. Amen.
0: Hail Mary, full of grace, the Lord is with thee. Blessed art thou amongst women, and blessed is the fruit of thy womb, Jesus.
1: Holy Mary, Mother of God, pray for us sinners, now and at the hour of our death. Amen.
0: Hail Mary, full of grace, the Lord is with thee. Blessed art thou among

0: amongst women, and blessed is the fruit of thy womb, Jesus.
1: Holy Mary, Mother of God, pray for us sinners, now and at the hour of our death. Amen.
0: Hail Mary, full of grace, the Lord is with thee. Blessed art thou amongst women, and blessed is the fruit of thy womb, Jesus.
1: Holy Mary, Mother of God, pray for us sinners, now and at the hour of our death. Amen.
0: Hail Mary, full of grace, the Lord is with thee. Blessed art thou amongst women, and blessed is the fruit of thy womb, Jesus.
1: Holy Mary, Mother of God, pray for us sinners, now and at the hour of our death. Amen.
0: Hail Mary, full of grace, the Lord is with thee. Blessed art thou amongst women, and blessed is the fruit of thy womb, Jesus.
1: Holy Mary, Mother of God, pray for us sinners, now and at the hour of our death. Amen.
0: Hail Mary, full of grace, the Lord is with thee. Blessed art thou amongst women, and blessed is the fruit of thy womb, Jesus.
1: Holy Mary, Mother of God, pray for us sinners, now and at the hour of our death. Amen.
0: Glory be to the Father, and to the Son, and to the Holy Spirit.
1: As it was in the beginning, is now, and ever shall be, world without end. Amen.
0: O my Jesus,
1: forgive us our sins.
0: Save us from the fires of hell.
1: Bring all souls to heaven, especially those in most need of thy mercy.
0: The second glorious mystery, the Ascension. The Ascension of Christ. Our Father, who art in heaven, hallowed be thy name. Thy kingdom come, thy will be done, on earth as it is in heaven.
1: Give us this day our daily bread, and forgive us our trespasses, as we forgive those who trespass against us. And lead us not into temptation, but deliver us from evil. Amen.
0: Hail Mary, full of grace, the Lord is with thee. Blessed art thou amongst women, and blessed is the fruit of thy womb, Jesus.
1: Holy Mary, Mother of God, pray for us sinners, now and at the hour of our death. Amen.
0: Hail Mary, full of grace, the Lord is with thee. Blessed art thou amongst women, and blessed is the fruit of thy womb, Jesus.
1: Holy Mary, Mother of God, pray for us sinners, now and at the hour of our death. Amen.
0: Hail Mary, full of grace, the Lord is with thee. Blessed art thou amongst women, and blessed is the fruit of thy womb, Jesus.
1: Holy Mary, Mother of God, pray for us sinners, now and at the hour of our death. Amen.
0: Hail Mary, full of grace, the Lord is with thee. Blessed art thou amongst women, and blessed is the fruit of thy womb, Jesus.
1: Holy Mary, Mother of God, pray for us sinners, now and at the hour of our death. Amen.
0: Hail Mary, full of grace, the Lord is with thee. Blessed art thou amongst women, and blessed is the fruit of thy womb, Jesus.
1: Holy Mary, Mother of God, pray for us sinners, now and at the hour of our death. Amen.
0: Hail Mary, full of grace, the Lord is with thee. Blessed art thou amongst women, and blessed is the fruit of thy womb, Jesus.
1: Holy Mary, Mother of God, pray for us sinners, now and at the hour of our death. Amen.
0: Hail Mary, full of grace, the Lord is with thee. Blessed art thou amongst women, and blessed is the fruit of thy womb, Jesus.
1: Holy Mary, Mother of God, pray for us sinners, now and at the hour of our death. Amen.
0: Hail Mary, full of grace, the Lord is with thee. Blessed art thou amongst women, and blessed is the fruit of thy womb, Jesus.
1: Holy Mary, Mother of God, pray for us sinners, now and at the hour of our death. Amen.
0: Hail Mary, full of grace, the Lord is with thee. Blessed art thou amongst women, and blessed is the fruit of thy womb, Jesus.
1: Holy Mary, Mother of God, pray for us sinners, now and at the hour of our death. Amen.
0: Hail Mary, full of grace, the Lord is with thee. Blessed art thou amongst women, and blessed is the fruit of thy womb, Jesus.
1: Holy Mary, Mother of God, pray for us sinners, now and at the hour of our death. Amen.
0: Glory be to the Father, and to the Son, and to the Holy Spirit.
1: as it was in the beginning, is now, and ever shall be, world without end. Amen.
0: O my Jesus, forgive us our sins. Save us from the fires of hell. Bring all souls to heaven, especially those in most need of thy mercy. The third glorious mystery. Scripture tells us explicitly that Mary was at the coming of the Holy Spirit. She really did not need to be there, because long ago, the Holy Spirit had descended upon her at the Annunciation. She had lived her life in the presence of the Holy Spirit. One may meditate on the fact that she is there for us, that she is there that we may know how much we need the Holy Spirit in our lives. But she is also fittingly there for herself, for this is the great fulfillment of her mission in life. The Holy Spirit had overshadowed her, and now he overshadows the disciples of her Son. He overshadows us. Our Father, who art in heaven, hallowed be thy name. Thy kingdom come, thy will be done, on earth as it is in heaven.
1: Give us this day our daily bread, and forgive us our trespasses, as we forgive those who trespass against us. And lead us not into temptation, but deliver us from evil. Amen.
0: Hail Mary, full of grace, the Lord is with thee. Blessed art thou amongst women, and blessed is the fruit of thy womb, Jesus.
1: Holy Mary, Mother of God, pray for us sinners, now and at the hour of our death. Amen.
0: Hail Mary, full of grace, the Lord is with thee. Blessed art thou amongst women, and blessed is the fruit of thy womb, Jesus.
1: Holy Mary, Mother of God, pray for us sinners, now and at the hour of our death. Amen.
0: Hail Mary, full of grace, the Lord is with thee. Blessed art thou amongst women, and blessed is the fruit of thy womb, Jesus.
1: Holy Mary, Mother of God, pray for us sinners, now and at the hour of our death. Amen.
0: Hail Mary, full of grace, the Lord is with thee. Blessed art thou amongst women, and blessed is the fruit of thy womb, Jesus.
1: Holy Mary, Mother of God, pray for us sinners, now and at the hour of our death. Amen.
0: Hail Mary, full of grace, the Lord is with thee. Blessed art thou amongst women, and blessed is the fruit of thy womb, Jesus.
1: Holy Mary, Mother of God, pray for us sinners, now and at the hour of our death. Amen.
0: Hail Mary, full of grace, the Lord is with thee. Blessed art thou amongst women, and blessed is the fruit of thy womb, Jesus.
1: Holy Mary, Mother of God, pray for us sinners, now and at the hour of our death. Amen.
0: Hail Mary, full of grace, the Lord is with thee. Blessed art thou amongst women, and blessed is the fruit of thy womb, Jesus.
1: Holy Mary, Mother of God, pray for us sinners, now and at the hour of our death. Amen.
0: Hail Mary, full of grace, the Lord is with thee. Blessed art thou amongst women, and blessed is the fruit of thy womb, Jesus.
1: Holy Mary, Mother of God, pray for us sinners, now and at the hour of our death. Amen.
0: Hail Mary, full of grace, the Lord is with thee. Blessed art thou amongst women, and blessed is the fruit of thy womb, Jesus.
1: Holy Mary, Mother of God, pray for us sinners, now and at the hour of our death. Amen.
0: Hail Mary, full of grace, the Lord is with thee. Blessed art thou amongst women, and blessed is the fruit of thy womb, Jesus.
1: Holy Mary, Mother of God, pray for us sinners, now and at the hour of our death. Amen.
0: Glory be to the Father, and to the Son, and to the Holy Spirit.
1: As it was in the beginning, is now, and ever shall be, world without end. Amen.
0: O my Jesus, forgive us our sins. Save us from the fires of hell. Bring all souls to heaven,
1: especially those in most need of thy mercy.

0: The fourth glorious mystery, the Assumption of the body and soul of the Blessed Virgin Mary into eternal life. Since the very earliest centuries of the Church, Christians in East and West have rejoiced in the knowledge that Mary, who had no sin, did not have to pay the price of sin, human death. She passed from this world by a process that scarcely can be called death. The ancient Church called it her falling asleep, the dormition. This dormition and passage into eternal life, this assumption of her whole being to be with her beloved Son, is the great promise to us that we also will someday be assumed. Christ rises from the dead and goes back into eternal glory, completely by his own power. Mary does not. She is a creature. Like each of us, she must be called. She must be assumed. And so her assumption is what we hope for. We will not rise from the dead by our own power, but we will believe that in the last day, body and soul, we will be assumed into eternal life. Our Father, who art in heaven, hallowed be thy name. Thy kingdom come, thy will be done, on earth as it is in heaven.
1: Give us this day our daily bread, and forgive us our trespasses, as we forgive those who trespass against us. And lead us not into temptation, but deliver us from evil. Amen.
0: Hail Mary, full of grace, the Lord is with thee. Blessed art thou amongst women, and blessed is the fruit of thy womb, Jesus.
1: Holy Mary, Mother of God, pray for us sinners, now and at the hour of our death. Amen.
0: Hail Mary, full of grace, the Lord is with thee. Blessed art thou amongst women, and blessed is the fruit of thy womb, Jesus.
1: Holy Mary, Mother of God, pray for us sinners, now and at the hour of our death. Amen.
0: Hail Mary, full of grace, the Lord is with thee. Blessed art thou amongst women, and blessed is the fruit of thy womb, Jesus.
1: Holy Mary, Mother of God, pray for us sinners, now and at the hour of our death. Amen.
0: Hail Mary, full of grace, the Lord is with thee. Blessed art thou amongst women, and blessed is the fruit of thy womb, Jesus.
1: Holy Mary, Mother of God, pray for us sinners, now and at the hour of our death. Amen.
0: Hail Mary, full of grace, the Lord is with thee. Blessed art thou amongst women, and blessed is the fruit of thy womb, Jesus.
1: Holy Mary, Mother of God, pray for us sinners, now and at the hour of our death. Amen.
0: Hail Mary, full of grace, the Lord is with thee. Blessed art thou amongst women, and blessed is the fruit of thy womb, Jesus.
1: Holy Mary, Mother of God, pray for us sinners, now and at the hour of our death. Amen.
0: Hail Mary, full of grace, the Lord is with thee. Blessed art thou amongst women, and blessed is the fruit of thy womb, Jesus.
1: Holy Mary, Mother of God, pray for us sinners, now and at the hour of our death. Amen.
0: Hail Mary, full of grace, the Lord is with thee. Blessed art thou amongst women, and blessed is the fruit of thy womb, Jesus.
1: Holy Mary, Mother of God, pray for us sinners, now and at the hour of our death. Amen.
0: Hail Mary, full of grace, the Lord is with thee. Blessed art thou amongst women, and blessed is the fruit of thy womb, Jesus.
1: Holy Mary, Mother of God, pray for us sinners, now and at the hour of our death. Amen.
0: Hail Mary, full of grace, the Lord is with thee. Blessed art thou amongst women, and blessed is the fruit of thy womb, Jesus.
1: Holy Mary, Mother of God, pray for us sinners, now and at the hour of our death. Amen.
0: Glory be to the Father, and to the Son, and to the Holy Spirit.
1: as it was in the beginning, is now, and ever shall be, world without end. Amen.
0: O my Jesus, forgive us our sins, save us from the fires of hell, bring all souls to heaven, especially those in most need of thy mercy. The fifth glorious mystery, the coronation of the Blessed Virgin as Queen of Angels and Saints. Our Father, who art in heaven, hallowed be thy name. Thy kingdom come, thy will be done, on earth as it is in heaven.
1: Give us this day our daily bread, and forgive us our trespasses, as we forgive those who trespass against us. And lead us not into temptation, but deliver us from evil. Amen.
0: Hail Mary, full of grace, the Lord is with thee. Blessed art thou amongst women, and blessed is the fruit of thy womb, Jesus.
1: Holy Mary, Mother of God, pray for us sinners, now and at the hour of our death. Amen.
0: Hail Mary, full of grace, the Lord is with thee. Blessed art thou amongst women, and blessed is the fruit of thy womb, Jesus.
1: Holy Mary, Mother of God, pray for us sinners, now and at the hour of our death. Amen.
0: Hail Mary, full of grace, the Lord is with thee. Blessed art thou amongst women, and blessed is the fruit of thy womb, Jesus.
1: Holy Mary, Mother of God, pray for us sinners, now and at the hour of our death. Amen.
0: Hail Mary, full of grace, the Lord is with thee. Blessed art thou amongst women, and blessed is the fruit of thy womb, Jesus.
1: Holy Mary, Mother of God, pray for us sinners, now and at the hour of our death. Amen.
0: Hail Mary, full of grace, the Lord is with thee. Blessed art thou amongst women, and blessed is the fruit of thy womb, Jesus.
1: Holy Mary, Mother of God, pray for us sinners, now and at the hour of our death. Amen.
0: Hail Mary, full of grace, the Lord is with thee. Blessed art thou amongst women, and blessed is the fruit of thy womb, Jesus.
1: Holy Mary, Mother of God, pray for us sinners, now and at the hour of our death. Amen.
0: Hail Mary, full of grace, the Lord is with thee. Blessed art thou amongst women, and blessed is the fruit of thy womb, Jesus.
1: Holy Mary, Mother of God, pray for us sinners, now and at the hour of our death. Amen.
0: Hail Mary, full of grace, the Lord is with thee. Blessed art thou amongst women, and blessed is the fruit of thy womb, Jesus.
1: Holy Mary, Mother of God, pray for us sinners, now and at the hour of our death. Amen.
0: Hail Mary, full of grace, the Lord is with thee. Blessed art thou amongst women, and blessed is the fruit of thy womb, Jesus.
1: Holy Mary, Mother of God, pray for us sinners, now and at the hour of our death. Amen.
0: Hail Mary, full of grace, the Lord is with thee. Blessed art thou amongst women, and blessed is the fruit of thy womb, Jesus.
1: Holy Mary, Mother of God, pray for us sinners, now and at the hour of our death. Amen.
0: Glory be to the Father, and to the Son, and to the Holy Spirit.
1: As it was in the beginning, is now, and ever shall be, world without end. Amen.
0: O my Jesus, forgive us our sins, save us from the fires of hell,
1: bring all souls to heaven, especially those in most need of thy mercy.
0: Hail, Holy Queen, Mother of mercy, our life, our sweetness, and our hope. To thee do we cry, poor banished children of Eve. To thee do we send up our sighs, mourning and weeping in this valley of tears. Turn then, most gracious Advocate, thine eyes of mercy toward us, and after this our exile, show unto us the blessed fruit of thy womb, Jesus. O clement, O loving, O sweet Virgin Mary, pray for us, O Holy Mother of God,
1: that we may be made worthy of the promises of Christ.
0: Let us pray. O God, whose only begotten Son, by his life, death, and resurrection, has purchased for us the rewards of eternal life, grant, we beseech thee, that meditating on these mysteries of the Most Holy Rosary of the Blessed Virgin Mary, we may imitate what they contain,

0: and obtain what they promise through the same Christ our Lord. Amen. May the divine assistance remain always with us, and may the souls of the faithful departed, through the mercy of God, rest in peace. Amen. May the Holy Virgin bless you with her loving child this day and forever. In the name of the Father, and of the Son, and of the Holy Spirit. Amen.
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3: In the Gospel for this Sunday, Jesus tells us three different times to not be afraid. And he ends by saying, "Everyone who acknowledges me before others, I will acknowledge before my Heavenly Father. But whoever denies me before others, I will deny before my Heavenly Father." We need this gospel because many of us today are afraid. We're afraid of what other people could do to us, the way that we appear in their eyes. Many of us are afraid of the powerful people on the earth and the things that they can do in terms of government or laws or policies that will affect our lives or transform our cultures in negative ways. How positively refreshing it is to hear Jesus say, "Fear no one." And again, "Do not be afraid of those who can kill the body but cannot kill the soul." And finally, "Do not be afraid," three different times. Without a doubt, Jesus does not want us to be afraid of other people. Well, then logically, what he wants us to do is be courageous in front of other people. In other words, to lead the world by following him. The more our hearts are given over to God in hope, the more that we are able to make a positive influence in the world around us. Following Christ like sheep follow a shepherd makes us lions with respect to the world. Our hearts are steadfast, brilliant, and burning within us because of the love that we have for Jesus. And that love makes us radiant examples to others. The gospel today challenges us. Where in our lives have we allowed the opinions of others to enslave us? Where, in fact, are we cowards with respect to God? What kind of fear is keeping us from showing and sharing our faith? Today's a chance for us to surrender to love, to have faith over fear.
2: For more information, go to www.stjohnleadershipnetwork.org.
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5: This is a digital moment with Sandra McDevitt. Did you know St. Joan of Arc's mother spent 25 years trying to get Joan's case reopened? Joan of Arc was burned at the stake for heresy in 1431. Her mother, Isabel Ramey, spent the rest of her life petitioning both Nicholas V and Calixtus III to reopen her daughter's case. This happened in 1456. The original trial was found to have improper proceedings, fraud, and deceit. Joan was exonerated. The executioner later said he found Joan's heart among the ashes, suggesting a miracle. Joan of Arc was canonized in 1920. 25 years of petitioning. Isabel Ramey, as a mom, you rock. I'm Sandra McDevitt for EWTN Radio.
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7: 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I'm your host, Deacon Harold Burke-Sivers, and you're listening on the EWTN Global Catholic Radio Network. Great to be here with you, as always. And although today is Thursday, we're doing a special Word of God Wednesday episode today, looking at the readings for this Sunday, the 11th Sunday in Ordinary Time. Some great words from our Lord and Savior Jesus Christ, who sends the apostles out, gives them temporary power to do some amazing works. And I would love to hear from you today. When the God calls you and tries to send you out, do you resist or do you embrace what God has called you to do and how you've lived that out? What are some of the challenges that you face in responding to the Lord's call to you? Sometimes that response involves, sometimes people will be don't want to be around us anymore. Sometimes we have to cut people, at least temporarily, out of our lives who are taking us away from what God is calling us to do. What are some of the challenges? What are some of the joys that you've experienced when you've responded faithfully to the Lord calling you? That's going to be our reflection today based on the readings for this Sunday in this special Word of God Wednesday, Thursday edition of Beacon of Truth. Of course, we'd love to hear from you. 833-288-EWTN. That's 833-288-3986. 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Just give us your first name and how you're listening, followed by your brief question. Remember that message and data rates may apply. Well, today is also the feast day of Saint Barnabas. You know, Barnabas was an associate of Saint Paul and traveled with him. He's mentioned with Paul throughout the scriptures. In fact, Paul mentions him several times, even in his letters, in addition to Acts of the Apostles. And so Saint Barnabas, whose real name is Joseph, was a Levite who's born in Cyprus. And when he came to faith in Christ, he sold, Acts the Apostles chapter 4 tells us that he sold the land that he owned and gave the proceeds to the apostles. And of course, you know, he started his association with Paul. And although the date, the time, the place, the circumstance of his death are not recorded in Scripture, sacred tradition holds that Barnabas was martyred in Cyprus, somewhere around the year 61 AD. And the Bible also tells us that Barnabas' name was changed by the apostles. So his name was Hebrew, Barnabas, Barnabi means son of the prophets, but the apostles changed his name to mean son of consolation. And so Barnabas, we don't know a whole lot about him, but again, the Lord used him for his glory, especially in his wonderful assistance to St. Paul. You know, and the reading today from the Office of Readings was wonderful. It didn't talk about St. Barnabas specifically, but it talked about how the Lord is calling people like Barnabas to be the salt of the earth and the light of the world for all of us. You know, being salt and light, so the light is what penetrates the darkness, especially the darkness of a culture that continually attempts to dehumanize us. And I love the words of Saint Ignatius of Antioch, who followed in the example of Saint Barnabas. He says, "Our task is not one of producing persuasive propaganda. Christianity shows its greatness when it is hated by the world." Wow, how powerful is that? You know, and so when we respond to the voice of the Lord calling us, you know, we're going to expect to be persecuted, just like the apostles, just like Barnabas was. When we try to make the beauty and truth of our faith in Jesus Christ, to make his mercy and his love known to the world, to not keep the faith to ourselves, but to share it, just like we would share, you know, we're sharing the good news of our encounter with the life-changing love of Jesus Christ. That's what we're sharing. That's what Barnabas did. That's what the apostles, this was Jesus setting out the apostles to do. In the readings we're going to hear on this Word of God Wednesday, Thursday edition, when we break open God's Word for the 11th Sunday in Ordinary Time, the Lord gives temporary

power to the apostles to go out and to preach the word and to do miraculous things, you know, in preparation for Christ coming there. And God calls us, you know, of course, not to all be apostles, but we're all called to be disciples, you know, and that means being counter-cultural. We can't think or act like the culture. We have to put on, as St. Paul says, put on the mind of Christ. And this is what St. Barnabas did so beautifully. You know, the Acts of the Apostles again tells us about Barnabas. He was a good man, it says, full of the Holy Spirit and faith, who was a prophet and a teacher. Remember, a prophet is not someone who predicts the future. Okay, whenever we heard that word prophet, we think, oh, someone predicts the future. No, a prophet is someone who is authorized to speak the word of God. Right? And we all are called to be prophets in that sense by our baptism. Right? We receive the three charisms of priest, prophet, and king. So the priesthood of all believers, which we all participate in by baptism, not the ministerial priesthood, right? But the priest of all believers by baptism, the main job of a priest is to offer sacrifice. And so just like Jesus offered his life on the cross for us, we are called to make a gift of our lives in service to others, right? And I say this all the time, it's when you give yourself away in love, is when you truly find yourself in God. So our lives are a sacrifice, a gift to be given away. Prophet is the one who's authorized to speak the word of God. So our faith is not something we keep to ourselves, like Barnabas and like Paul. You know, we have to share that faith. But why wouldn't we want to share our faith with Jesus? Why not? What are we afraid of? You know, someone's going to get angry with us, or someone's going to get upset with us, or something. So what? I mean, you know, look, we're not like other faiths that, you know, force people to faith in Jesus Christ. We don't threaten people if they won't, you know, come to faith in Jesus Christ. That's not what we do. We're inviting people into this relationship of love and life and intimacy and communion. You know, this is such a great gift that we have. You know, we have to share it. You know, and so that's what God is calling us to do. And that's going to be our reflection today on this Word of God Wednesday, Thursday edition, breaking open God's readings for the 11th Sunday in Ordinary Time, where we see that the Lord is going to give temporary authority to the apostles, the 12, to go out and not only to preach the word, but to do healings and other things in preparation for Christ himself coming there. And now, all of us today, by our baptism, and you know, the gifts of the Holy Spirit sealed in the confirmation and nourished and fed by the Eucharist, we are also called to go forth. So I'd love to hear from you today. What are some things, you know, God is calling every one of us, and obviously all of us have a different call. All of us have a different way that God has called us to share our relationship of him, our loving and life-giving encounter with him with others. That's going to look different for everybody. But we'd love to hear from you. How did God call you to do that? And what are some of the challenges that you face when you're just trying to share the truth? By Ephesians 4:15, St. Paul says we have to share the truth of the faith and love. But even when we do that in a loving way, we're gonna get rejection. And that's to be expected. So we'd love to hear from you again. How has God called you to share the witness of his encounter, of how you've encountered Christ, fallen in love with him? Now you have to share that faith with others. What are some of the challenges that you face? What are some, maybe you have some ideas of how we can do that better. We can all use different ways to share the faith in love better every day. You know, because sometimes the emotion gets in the way. We get a little bit angry, or, you know, when somebody yells at us, you know, we kind of, you know, push back a little bit and we get defensive. No. You know, Jesus says, turn the other cheek. That doesn't mean allow yourself to be abused. He's not saying that. But he's saying we respond to hostility toward us with love and with mercy and with generosity. Right? So we don't respond in the way that the person expecting us to respond. We respond in a way that Christ calls us to respond. So I'd love to hear from you. How has God called you to share the beauty and truth of your faith? And what are some of the ways that you've done that? You know, what are some of the challenges that you face when trying to do that? What are some of the response that you have received?

0: when you've done that. You know, so it's a beautiful reflection again on the readings today on this feast day of St. Barnabas, the wonderful apostle who assisted with Paul. I would love to hear from you today. 833-288-3986. 833-288-EWTN.
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3: There are legitimate differences of opinion in any religion. There are differences of opinion in Catholicism. But in Catholicism, you expect that people will take the teaching of its supreme authority seriously. To go diametrically opposed to those teachings is to not be a Catholic. Someone in the name of Catholicism is sponsoring the destruction of human life. Lives of unborn children. And they got the name Catholic on the door. The highest authority in Catholicism and the encyclical Humanae Vitae, Evangelium Vitae, is absolutely clear that no Catholic can support abortion and that Catholics are responsible to take serious action against legalized abortion.
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little traveling music there to get your blood pumping. You know, as we get right ahead. And there's, you know, the one thing I found out today, I don't watch television, but my wife told me today that it's supposed to be there's, I guess, a heat warning or heat index for the Pacific Northwest, like well over 100 degrees, which doesn't happen very often here. So, you know, even though I'm going to be traveling this weekend, I will be still here, back here for most of that. And speaking of traveling, I'm going to be speaking at a formation event for police officers this Saturday in the Diocese of Metuchen and in Piscataway, New Jersey, back in my home state. And I'm so excited for this for a lot of reasons. One, of some of you know my story. I was in law enforcement for 23 years. And this is the first time since I left my career and then started speaking full-time that I'm able to address the law enforcement community in this kind of way. So I know many dioceses have blue masses. You know, like they have red masses for like attorneys. And they have, I think it's a white mass for physicians and nurses, and there's a blue mass for law enforcement officers. They're going to have the mass first, and then like a little half-day conference with myself and Father Larry Richards. We're both going to be giving talks to the law enforcement community. Again, very excited for that, to be speaking to police officers. So I'm very, very excited about that. Very much, and I'm plus looking forward to being back in my home state, you know, back in Jersey again. You know, it's always good to go home. Okay, would love to hear from you today, my friends, on this Word of God Wednesday, Thursday edition. We're baked with God's Word for the 11th Sunday in Ordinary Time, where our Lord gives temporary authority to the 72 to send them out to preach the good news and to do healings. And we're going to talk about what's the connection with us. How does the Lord send us out? What does that look like for you? How is God sending you out in whatever sphere of influence, whether you're a housewife, whether you're retired, whether you're a law enforcement officer, whether you're a teacher, an engineer, you know, an artist, musician, whatever, how is God is calling you? What are some of the challenges that you faced when God has called you to share the truth of the faith and love? We're going to take a look at that for the readings for this Sunday, but also would love to hear from you as well. Give us a call on Beacon of Truth today, 833-288-8255.

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Today, in addition to being the feast day of St. Barnabas, is also the ordination anniversary for Father Joseph Mary Wolfe. 33 years as a priest, was ordained in 1993. You know, Father Joseph, I love him. Well, everybody loves Father Joseph. Who doesn't, right? But what my earliest memory of Father Joseph was when I went to EWTN for the first time. That would have been, I was on EWTN Live, that was 2004. And no, it wasn't that time yet. This was when I did my first series. I was first on EWTN in 2004, but my first series, we shot it in 2005. And during that week, I'd never been up to the shrine before. And so Father Joseph took me up there, and it was the only time I ever met Mother Angelica. Back then, again, this was 2005, after the Chapel of Divine Mercy at 3, if Mother was up for it, she would briefly visit people who were at the shrine through the grail. You know, so if you've ever been there, you know, the sisters, you know, they got the metal railing, like they call that the grail, the metal bars there. And, you can reach the bar and touch them, but you can't go through, you know. So if she was up for it, she would come out. And that day, she was up for it. She came out. She was in a wheelchair. And with the nuns who were taking care of her were there with her. And Father Joseph, the mother couldn't talk at that time. But Father Joseph introduced her to me, told her who I was, and I'd be doing a series for them. And she just looked at me and nodded. She kind of smiled and nodded. And then handed me a rosary. And so I've held on to that rosary. Although someone took it from me, though. I was using it in a talk. And I gave it like as an example, you know, of with the rosary, and the person never gave it back. So that's okay. You know, I still have wonderful memories of Mother Angelica and meeting her for that one and only time. You know, and it was Father Joseph who made that happen. So happy anniversary and congratulations on this ordination anniversary of Father Joseph Mary Wolfe. They're one of the MFVA friars there at EWTN. Congratulations and happy anniversary. And also tonight on The World Over with Raymond Arroyo, Raymond's guests are going to include Steve Hilton, who's the Republican candidate for governor of California, who will now face Democrat Xavier Becerra in the general election in November. And Raymond's other guest is going to be Dr. Greg Popchak, who's very familiar to the EWTN radio family. He's the author and host of More to Life on EWTN Radio. He'll be talking with Raymond about the recent study of the critical factors in family life that help kids keep their Christian and Catholic faith when growing into adulthood. Boy, you're not going to want to miss that, that's for sure. And Eustace Wolfington, executive producer of the movie Cabrini, the film about the life of Mother Frances Cabrini, is now streaming on EWTN On Demand. All of those men will be guests today on with Raymond Arroyo. That's The World Over with Raymond Arroyo tonight at 8 p.m. Eastern Time on EWTN Television and Radio. All right, my friends. So today, again, Word of God Wednesday, Thursday edition. And let's just take a quick look at the readings. Again, these readings are awesome. They're from our Lord, talking about giving temporary authority to send out the 72. Let's take a look at the readings first, and then we'll dive in. So the first reading is from the book of Exodus, Exodus chapter 19. So this is when the Israelites were in the desert of Sinai. They pitched camp. They pitched camp in front of the mountain. Of course, that was the mountain. Only Moses could go up to the mountain. They could, you know, there was very strict rules. They can go so far, right? And then Nadab, Abihu,

Joshua could go a little bit further, but only Moses could go up to the mountain with God. All right. And so and that's where he conversed with God. That's where he had the conversation with God. And the Lord called Moses and said to him, "Thus you shall say to the house of Jacob, tell the Israel," again, house of Jacob. Remember, they're talking about the Jacob is the father of the 12 tribes, right? So Abraham, Isaac, Isaac, and Jacob, you know, tell the Israelites, "You have seen for yourselves how I treated the Egyptians and how you bore you up on eagle's wings and brought you here to myself." Right? So talking about how the Lord has freed them from slavery in Egypt and brought them to safety at the mountain of God. "Therefore, if you hearken to my voice and keep my covenant." So again, the Lord's saying, look, all you got to do, I freed you from your slavery to Egypt. You know, now I want to give you freedom, but also freedom spiritually, not just a physical freedom, but I want to be able to free you to love totally and completely. And in order to do that, here's the thing. All you got to do is listen to my voice and keep my covenant. And if you do that, again, you're free. He's not forcing them to. He's inviting them into this relationship of love and life and intimacy and communion. See, he's inviting to share his life. You go, "If you do this, you will be my special possession, dearer to me than all other people, though all the earth is mine." So what is it? He's saying, "I'm singling you out, Israel, to be my witness and example to the rest of the world." Again, the idea is not that God is sending out the Israelites and, you know, they're going to be the only people that God is ever going to talk to or work through. No, he chose them to be his witnesses and examples to all the other pagan nations around them. That's what they're supposed to do. That's how they respond to God's invitation to covenant. You know, so if you listen to my voice and keep my covenant, remember, a covenant is a vowed exchange of lives, right? A vowed exchange of lives. I am yours and you are mine. Making that complete and total gift of yourself to the other. So he goes, "I'm choosing you to be my special people, to be my witnesses before the others." He goes, "You shall be to me a kingdom of priests, a holy nation," right? A kingdom of priests. Again, we talked about we share in the priesthood of Christ by baptism, right? And that priesthood means that we make an offering of ourselves to others. And we are also called by God to be witnesses to his love to this broken, hurting, confused culture that's all around us, right? So that call is still going out to us today. Psalm 100, which is the psalm we're going to hear this Sunday, is one of the invitatory psalms. 95, 100, 67, and 24 are the invitatory psalms, or if call to prayer, whatever, you know, that these are psalms that are used at the beginning of the office of vigils, and that's the psalms that we pray first. And this one is talking about the God as the shepherd. We are his people, the sheep of his flock. Right, so God is the shepherd leading us, leading his sheep. The good shepherd leading us to where? To heaven. That's where the heavenly flock is all going to gather and pasture forever in the beatific vision before God in heaven. The second reading is from Romans chapter 5, St. Paul's letter to the Romans. It says, "Christ, while we were still helpless," in other words, still lost in our sins, "he died at the appointed time for the ungodly." Wow, love that. So God died for the ungodly. You know? "Indeed, only with difficulty does one die for a just person, though perhaps for a good person one might find courage to die. But God proves his love for us that while we were still sinners, Christ died for us." So I love that. You know, so not God didn't die because we were good. He died to conquer sin so that we can be good, so we can participate more freely and more deeply in his life. He can draw us more deeply into his sacred heart, which we're going to celebrate tomorrow. You know, so I mean, just reading is absolutely beautiful. We were now justified by his blood, right? Justified by his blood, made brought into right relationship with him by his blood.

0: Why? Because the blood, as it says in Leviticus chapter 17, verse 10, blood makes atonement by reason of the life. Right? Blood makes atonement by reason of life. So he shed his blood so that we can have life. All right. Word of God Wednesday, Thursday edition today on Beacon of Truth. 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
4: I often go back to my childhood. In church, we love to be reverent, to Christ present in the Eucharist, to Christ on the cross. But I was also impressed by our sisters who taught us in school to pray before every class, to pray for what we needed. Because we could be irreverent, we were taught to go to confession on Saturday and to ask ourselves, did we say our prayers well and without distraction? All this was reverence. Now what do I see? I hear one irreverence after another. And week after week, month after month, the media churns out things that make fun of religion in general and make fun of Christianity in particular, and particularly make fun of the Catholic Church. No class. Absolutely no class.
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You know, I'm praying tonight that I'm going to be traveling tonight to New Jersey. And, you know, I got these weather notifications from the airline about, we're just letting you know that there's some weather that may delay your flight or, you know, start thinking about doing alternative plans. Like, nah, I looked at the weather. I'm going to trust the Lord here. There's supposed to be storms moving from Pennsylvania across. But by the time my flight lands, everything's supposed to be cleared up. So I don't think it's going to be an issue. But pray for that, though, because I really want to get back to Jersey, to my home state, to be able to speak at this event for law enforcement. Very excited about that. So pray for that. And the other thing I'm noticing is, I'm a Rush fan, you know, so I love Rush. And obviously it's very exciting now that they're back on tour again, you know, with Annika Nilsson on the drums there. And so I've been watching some clips of their some of the songs from the concert, and she's a beast. She's awesome, incredibly talented woman back there on the kit. And obviously, you know, for certain songs like YYZ and Spirit of Radio and Tom Sawyer, where everybody knows those drum parts, they're listening to see, you know, how close she gets to what Neil Peart played and stuff like that. And I was doing, I'm not criticizing, I was doing the same thing. I just love seeing people when they are doing what God has created them to do, when they're using their talents and gifts to the best of their ability to honor God in the way, even though they may not be a person of faith, but that's, they truly are honoring God when they use their gifts and talents to the best of their ability. I just love watching people use their gifts that way, whether it's an engineer, whether it's, you know, musicians, whether it's an artist, whether it's, the folks that bring you EWTN, you know, whether it's Michael Warsaw.

0: out
1: and to share the good news of the encounter with Christ and to do miraculous things in preparation for Christ going to those particular areas. And Christ also sends us out by our baptism, strengthened by confirmation, nurtured by the Eucharist. We are sent forth as disciples, not apostles, but disciples into the world. How has God called you to do that? What does that look like? How are you able to share what God has done in your life to, you know, through your sphere of influence to the best of your ability? What are some of the challenges that you face? Just like the apostles, they faced incredible challenges when they were called to go out and share the gospel. What are some of the challenges? What are some of the good things that have happened? What are some of the fruit that you've seen that God has done through you by using your gifts and going forth as a faithful disciple of Christ? Would love to hear from you today. Give us a call, 833-288-EWTN. That's 833-288-3986. 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And don't forget tonight, the world over with Raymond Arroyo having three amazing guests. Steve Hilton, who's a Republican candidate for governor of California. Dr. Greg Popchak, the author and the host of More to Life on EWTN Radio. And Eustace Wolfington, executive director of the Cabrini movie. The film on the life of Mother Frances Cabrini will be Raymond Arroyo's guest tonight on The World Over. Again, that's 8 p.m. Eastern Time on EWTN Television and Radio. All right, how has God used your gifts and talents to go out and be a true disciple for Christ? And what are some of the challenges that you face? What are some of the fruits that you've experienced when you're not afraid to go out there and share the beauty and truth of our faith and love? 833-288-EWTN. That's 833-288-3986. 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
2: Thank you, Deacon. I appreciate you taking the call. I'm working through a difficult time between my brother and... give me a minute. I need a minute.
1: No, that's okay. Take your time. You're good. You're good. I appreciate you calling and sharing your heart with us today.
2: Anyway, my brother has been living in a nonprofit where I'm a board member. Mm-hmm. And this is after he was living on my couch for a year. And my wife just couldn't take, we have a really small house. My wife just couldn't take him being around because of the things he says, the things he does. He's an unrepentant sinner. He lost everything, chasing after something that was sinful as well. And he just, he's unrepentant. He's disrespectful. Now he does good things. And, you know, he's not completely a troll the entire time. But he just knows how to push the buttons to make me upset. And sometimes he's the older brother. He's used to being in charge. He's used to running things. He had businesses that he ran, all that stuff that he lost. And it's been difficult. And now what I've done is I've had enough. It's been 7 years, 2 months since he's been living in the nonprofit, the room in the nonprofit. And I got with the board last night and I told him, I said, look, he has to go. I can't continue to function in that organization while he's living there, because anytime I go there to do anything or to get things done, I have to deal with him. And if he's not distracting me by trying to take me into whatever he thinks is important, or he's just saying stuff, and it's just, it's just

0: getting to be difficult. It's getting to be real difficult. And then I feel terrible because I'm having them evicted, you know. And then I'm sure people in our little community, some are going to turn their back on me because I did this. But, you know, he takes advantage of the fact that, you know, I spoke up to have him a place to stay. And, you know, and he's done nothing to actually find another place. Now, he has two children who are both doing very well. They were just getting their lives started over 7 years ago. But now they're both doing very well. And I'm just kind of done. The main problem is I really feel bad about it, about evicting them. But I need peace in my life. There's only one person right now in my circle and people that I'm around that disrupts my peace, and it's him.
1: Mm. So let me ask you, Jake, what is preventing him from going out and get a job and get an apartment and kind of doing things on his own? What's preventing him from doing that? Why is he staying for so long, so many years at the nonprofit? Well, first with you and your wife, and then at the nonprofit.
0: Yeah, well, that's actually 8 years, you know, and I don't know how many. But he's 70 years old. I mean, you would call him elderly.
1: Okay.
0: And his arms aren't that, you know, he's blown out a rotator cuff, and, you know, so he's not really, he can't do a lot of strenuous work. And then he had his learning disability, so.
1: Mm.
0: But, you know, he can physically, like, drive and do things, and he actually does have little jobs that he does, you know, that he makes money, and he gets a little check from the government, but, you know, he's comfortable where he's at, and he just didn't want to be anywhere else, so he wants to stay. And you know what, and if he stays over at somebody's house, in our community, that's fine too. I don't care, but I can't continue to keep volunteering at an organization and having to keep dealing with the antics, the craziness, the foul things that he says, the evil stuff that he says, some of the crazy things that he does. It's too much.
1: Yeah. So a couple things I would say, Jake. First of all, you know, when he was living with you and your wife, she is the single most important, other than God, right? Relationship with God. She's the single most important person in your life. You know, Genesis chapter 2 says that a man leaves his father and mother and cleaves to his wife. And the word in Hebrew, dabak, cleave to, means to adhere to like super glue. So, when she... You know, I mean, I'm sure she allowed it, you know, out of the kindness of her heart in his situation. But it got to a point where it started to interfere with things, and he needed to go. And fine. So now he's at the nonprofit. And he was there for a long time. I mean, probably longer than most people would have someone in his situation live there. So you went, I think, above and beyond. But at some point, you know, you've gotten to that point now. He needs to go and figure things out. And, you know, sometimes God puts us in a place not where we want to be, but where he needs us. Sometimes God puts certain things in our life that, you know, sometimes he makes us uncomfortable in order to move us to something better, to something greater, to something deeper. You know, that happened to me. I didn't want to leave my career. And then when God called me, And I told him I was very comfortable. And the Lord said to me, if you want to take your relationship with me to the next level, you have to get uncomfortable. So in order for your brother to really find what his calling is, like what direction God has for him in his life in this point in time, he needs to be made uncomfortable. Because when you get comfortable, sometimes as Catholics, we get comfortable, we get lazy. Right? And when we get lazy, we don't live the way that God is inviting us to live, the way he's inviting us to share his life. And so your brother needs to be made a little uncomfortable, which you're doing. Now, people may not understand, but they don't have the whole story. Don't worry about what they say. You know, God knows what's going on. God knows the situation that you and your wife are in better than anybody. So if they, you know, try to criticize you or say things about the decision you're making, well, he's your brother. Yeah. You know, and again, they don't know the whole situation.

0: situation. So, you know, have peace about that. Is a situation where your brother can live with one of his kids?
1: He could, yeah, he can. He doesn't want to. They live in another state. So well, it's going to be, you know, he's comfortable where he is, you know?
0: Yeah, and like I said, sometimes God, you have to be made uncomfortable so that God can fulfill his purpose. Like Jesus, carrying the cross, a crucifixion, that was uncomfortable. I mean, to say the least, not to mention excruciatingly, you know, painful and embarrassing, horrific death, you know. But I'm just saying, for your brother, he needs to be made a little uncomfortable so that God can move him forward in his life. So have peace about that. And ultimately, you did everything you could. I think you'll have the comfort in knowing that you can stand before God. And because God can say, you know, whatever I did for the least of these, you did for me, you know. And so I think with a clear conscience, you can stand before God and say that when it comes to your brother. You know, I think you'll have peace standing before God and say, look, God, here's what I did. You know, I did it, you know, for this long. And, you know, at some point, you know, I just got to a point where he had to move on. And so I think you should be at peace with that.
1: I appreciate it.
0: And continue to pray and fast for him as well. You know, I know he's not your enemy, but Jesus has a saying, love your enemies and pray for them. I'm not saying your brother, your enemy. But again, sometimes, you know, when those that we love are in an uncomfortable situation or they're struggling, the best thing we can do for them is to pray and fast for them. Fasting and prayer together is a powerful combination. So have peace about it, Jake. And thank you for calling today. It was great to hear from you. And we'd love to hear from you today on this Word of God Wednesday, Thursday edition, Breaking Open God's Word for the 11th Sunday in Ordinary Time. And in the gospel, you know, Jesus gives temporary authority to the 72 to go out and to proclaim the word and to do wonderful signs of the power of God. And he also sends us out as well. By our baptism, we are called to go forth to be witnesses of God's love to the world. We'd love to hear from you. How have you done that? How have you been a disciple, an effective disciple of Christ in whatever way God has called you to do that? As a mom, as a construction worker, as a teacher, as an engineer, as someone who's retired, as a musician.

However God's called you, how have you been that disciple that Christ has sent forth? And what are some of the challenges that you face? What are some of the fruits that you saw when you gave everything over to God and fulfilled his will as his disciple? Would love to hear from you today. Give us a call on Beacon of Truth, 833-288-EWTN. That's 833-288-3986. And don't forget, you can always text us at 1-833-288-EWTN. That's 1-833-288-3986 to give us your first name, how you're listening, followed by your brief question. Remember that message and data rates may apply. So we take a look at the gospel. This is Matthew chapter 9. So this is after the Sermon on the Mount, which is Matthew 5 through 7. At the sight of the crowds, Jesus' heart was moved with pity for them because they were troubled and abandoned like sheep without a shepherd. Right? So think about this today, my friends. I want you to think about this. Here we are in the early 21st century, and Jesus is looking out on this world, which is divided, a very divided world that we live in. It's divided along political lines, along moral lines. Nations are at war. There's a lot of hatred and anger and division and animosity between people, between nations, even among members of families. Jesus is looking at all of that, and I guarantee you, his most sacred heart is moved to pity for us. Because, again, look, we're troubled and abandoned like sheep without a shepherd. Right? So we're living in a culture that doesn't want to put God first in its life. We don't want to put God first in the forefront of our minds and our hearts. And that's why we're often in the mess that we find ourselves in today. So Jesus said to his disciples, "The harvest is abundant, but the laborers are few. So ask the master of the harvest to send out laborers for his harvest." Right? So notice what Jesus says here. The harvest is abundant or plentiful, same word there in Greek, but the laborers are few. So Jesus looking out, he's seeing this troubled, abandoned, broken, hurting people. And Jesus doesn't say, "You know what, let me go take care of it. You guys just sit here and follow me, just kind of pay attention." No, he says, "I'm going to send you out. I'm going to send laborers. Because look, this is my harvest out here. You know, and I'm the master of the harvest, but I'm sending laborers out to reap that harvest in." Right? So that's what he's saying. And so what does he do? He summoned his 12 apostles. And he gave them authority. Again, this is temporary authority, because the full authority would come in Pentecost with the coming of the Holy Spirit in the upper room. But for now, he gives them temporary authority over unclean spirits to drive them out and to cure every disease and every illness. And then he gives the names of the 12 apostles. Simon, called Peter, Petros, or Kaifa, and actually Aramaic, which means large, craggy stone, massive rock. And notice, wherever the apostle listed, Peter is always first, right? So Peter, followed by Andrew, Peter's brother, James, right, called the son of Zebedee, and his brother John. So we got the power trio, right, the subgroup of apostles. Peter, you got Peter, who's the head, and we have Peter, James, and John, right? Those three that God would call out for certain, like the transfiguration, right? On Mount Tabor, Garden of Gethsemane, when he healed a 12-year-old girl. So there's this little subgroup of apostles, Peter, James, and John. Then Philip, Bartholomew, Thomas, Matthew, the other James, right? Or James the Lesser, as he's sometimes called, the son of Alphaeus, Thaddeus, Simon, the other Simon from Cana, and then Judas Iscariot, of course, right? So those are the 12. And he lists the 12. Why? Because they're successors of the 12 tribes of Israel. So remember, Jesus is the new Moses. Moses led the people out from slavery to Egypt into the promised land. He led the 12 tribes out.
Jesus is the new Moses,

0: leading his people out from slavery to sin, right? This troubled and abandoned people. And he's lead them out of slavery to sin to life with him forever to the new promised land, which is heaven, right? And just as Moses had help, right? Moses had Joshua, Nadab, Nedad, and Abihu, right? He had this subgroup that also worked with him, but then he also had the leaders of the 12 tribes of Israel as well. You know, so we see the parallel. Jesus is fulfilling the promise of the covenant in the Old Testament through him. And again, he's not doing it alone. He sends out the apostles and then disciples as well. And he sent out the 12 after instructing them, do not go into pagan territory or enter a Samaritan town, but rather go to the lost sheep of the house of Israel. Right? So go to, again, not saying that the Gentiles aren't important, because obviously Jesus would go when now remember, these guys are precursors, right, before Jesus starts going to all these towns. So they're paving the way for him, right? And so, but remember, Jesus does go into a Samaritan, the woman at the well, right? He was in a Samaritan village, the Gennesaret demoniac, the guy who was living in the tombs who was naked. Right, Jesus encountered him. That was in Gentile territory. So Jesus does go to those places, but he's telling them for now, go to the 12 tribes of Israel. Go to our people first and proclaim the kingdom of heaven is at hand. The kingdom of heaven is at hand. You know, back in those cultures back then, not just Israel, but the surrounding nations, wherever the king was, that's where the kingdom is. See, wherever the king is, that's where the kingdom is. So the kingdom of heaven is at hand. So wherever Jesus is, that's where the kingdom is. Right? And so in a sense, we think about a kingdom as a specific place. No, I think Jesus is speaking broader here. Because think about it. We have Jesus as Catholics in the tabernacle in every Catholic church. So where the king is, that's where the kingdom is, right? So Christ is living that kingdom among us, right? As we prepare to head to the ultimate kingdom, right? The heavenly Jerusalem, Mount Zion, right? Which is ultimately going to be heaven. So they're supposed to go out and proclaim to all these nations, all these peoples, the kingdom of heaven is at hand. Cure the sick, raise the dead, cleanse leper, drive out demons. Without cost you have received, without cost you are to give. Because what I'm giving you is a free gift of love. And I'm asking you to share this gift of love with others. And we are most certainly called to follow in the footsteps of the disciples of Jesus. Now again, here Matthew refers to the apostles as disciples, but we specifically referring to the 12. We're talking about, of course, the 12 apostles, but there were other disciples who followed Jesus around during his 3 years of public ministry. You know, so he had many, many disciples, but only 12 apostles. Right. So what did Jesus send out to do? To cure the sick. Right. To cure the sick. So what does that look like for us today? You know, people can be sick in many ways, not just physically. So, yes. So when Jesus says cure the sick, that doesn't mean everybody has to be a physician or a nurse, right? Or nurse or someone that works in the medical field, you know, in healing. Or a mental illness expert as well, right? Working for mental illness. No, we can all be agents of healing and wholeness when they see the love of Christ emanating from us, right? Raising the dead, people who are dead in their sin, when they see the example of God living in and through us, when they see us alive in Christ, it's inspiring for them, right? So, yes, so many ways we can follow Christ. All right. Well, tomorrow, my friends, the solemnity of the most sacred heart of Jesus. Absolutely beautiful solemnity tomorrow. We'll be talking all about that. Now remember, you can stream today's show by visiting Podcast Central at ewtn.com/radio. And until we're together again, my friends, may Almighty God bless you, keep you, and protect you. The Father and the Son and the Holy Spirit. Amen.
1: If we have faith,

0: we can be sure that it'll be put to the test. Sometimes by our co-workers who taught us, sometimes by the difficult circumstances of life. But to get to heaven, we have to endure to the end. And Jesus shows us how. Find out more next on Breaking the Bread. Our commitment to Christ will surely be put to the test. We will hear whispered warnings and denunciations, just as Jeremiah does in this week's first reading. Even so-called friends will try to trap and trip us up. For Jesus' sake, then, we will bear insults and be made outcasts, even in our own homes, as we hear in this week's psalm. Jeremiah tells us we must expect that God will challenge our faith. He will probe our minds and hearts to test the depth and sincerity of our love. Be not afraid, Jesus assures us, 3 times in this week's gospel. Though he may permit us to suffer for our faith, our Heavenly Father will never fail or forsake us. As Jesus assures us, everything unfolds in his providence, under his watchful gaze, even the falling of the tiniest sparrow to the ground. And each of us is even more precious to him. Steadfast in this faith, we must be prepared to resist the tactics of Satan. He is the real enemy who seeks the ruin of our souls in Gehenna or hell. So we are to seek God, as the psalmist says, "Zeal for the Lord's house, for the heavenly kingdom of our Father, should consume us as it consumed Jesus." As Jesus bore the insults of those who blasphemed God, so should we. By the gracious gift of himself, Jesus bore the transgressions of the whole world, St. Paul tells us. In rising from the dead, he has shown us that God rescues the life of the poor and the humble, that he does not spurn his own when they are in distress. In his great mercy, he will turn toward us as well. He will deliver us from the power of the wicked. That's why we proclaim his name from the housetops. That's why we sing praise and thanksgiving in every Eucharist. We are confident of Jesus' promise that we who declare our faith in him before others will be remembered before our Heavenly Father. This is Scott Hahn for Breaking the Bread.
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2: I firmly believe that prayer is communication with God. And if we know that God is a loving Father, why wouldn't we want to talk to God? The reality is, we've got to talk to our family, we've got to talk to our friends, and if God is real, and God is definitely real, he wants to hear about our day. He also wants to know how we're doing and what our needs are. Prayer is communication with God.
3: This is Bishop Louis Tilke. In the name of the Father, and of the Son, and of the Holy Spirit, amen. Heavenly Father, you are the author of life, and we ask for the gift of respect for life for all that you have created, so that all may live a life that is for your greater glory. We ask that you open our minds and our hearts to see the sacredness of the life that you have given us here on this earth, and the life your Son Jesus has won for us for all eternity. Watch over and protect all life from its conception till its natural death, so that we may live for your greater glory and for the glory of the heavenly kingdom. In the name of the Father, and of the Son, and of the Holy Spirit, amen.
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6: 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A new study suggests the drop in the birth rate in the U.S. is linked to the use of an everyday device. We have analysis from Catholic author Tim Carney and University of Virginia professor Brad Wilcox. 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Meet the former pentathlete who suffered a life-changing accident and how his faith led to his recovery.

0: A new study suggests one reason for the dropping fertility rate in the United States over the past 20 years is the smartphone. The findings came out this month from the National Bureau of Economic Research. It says that though fertility rates dropped almost everywhere in the U.S., counties with widespread cell phone coverage had far lower birth rates. The study says from 2007 to 2011, the iPhone reduced births among persons ages 20 to 24 by between 3.2% to more than 6%. Social scientists have long noted that in the 2010s, fewer people formed couples. This coincided with the cultural mass smartphone adoption. And the news might be getting worse. Now, artificial intelligence chatbots and companion apps are offering on-demand emotional support. Catholic author Tim Carney says the study seems to validate several theories. Writing on social media, Carney says in part, quote, "It's the phones for 100 reasons, including the widespread availability of pornography, time-wasting college kids who socialize less, and dating apps that ruin courtship and relationships." For more, we turn to our panel discussion. Joining us today is Tim Carney, a senior fellow at the American Enterprise Institute and author of several books, including the recently released Family Unfriendly, How Our Culture Made Raising Kids So Much Harder Than It Needs to Be. Also with us is Dr. Brad Wilcox, a professor of sociology at the University of Virginia and director of the National Marriage Project. Tim, let's start with you. What was your reaction when you saw this study? We should know it has not been peer-reviewed yet, but do you think these findings are accurate?
1: I'm not surprised at all by the findings. I agree, it's just one study. Some people have questions about the methodology, but everybody who's been watching our culture for the last few years, the last couple of decades, understands that smartphones are not just some tool that we might use for our purposes. They affect us. They affect how we think about ourselves. They affect how we interact with other people. And particularly, it drives down our socializing. It lowers our sort of esteem of ourselves and of other humans. So to some extent, this is almost a spiritual problem that the smartphones turn us in on ourselves. And the dating apps, I think they're supposed to make dating more frictionless. I think it ends up making it less likely that people find a lifelong partner. So I'm not surprised at all by these findings.
0: And Brad, what stood out the most to you? And were you surprised someone even considered examining the possible relationship between fertility rates and smartphones?
2: I think the size of the numbers in this particular study were especially striking. They were estimating that between about one-third and half of the decline in recent years in fertility could be attributed to the rollout of smartphones. That's a huge effect. So I wasn't actually surprised, though, just kind of as you look at what's happened really in the last 16 years, what you do see is that, for instance, dating and young adult socializing have declined in that young adult demographic by about 50%. So it kind of fits perfectly with the rollout of the smartphones, just the timing of these other social indicators that would kind of suggest that young adults have in greater difficulty when it comes to dating, mating, marrying, and having kids. And then the other thing that's just so striking about the recent data that we're seeing is that these trends are happening not just in the United States, but in countries as different as Tunisia, Turkey, and Thailand. We are seeing dramatic declines in marriage, coupling, and fertility across much of the globe, including in very low-income countries where fertility often has been higher. And I think the common explanation here, the common factor here that seems most compelling is just the way in which these devices have become much more prevalent across the globe.
0: Now, Tim, are there regulatory or policy frameworks that would help support families and lower the impact of cell phone use?
1: Families do need support. There are so many parents I talk to who say they would want to keep smartphones out of their kids' hands, but that's

0: only way their kids communicate. And so for us, what our support was our kids' Catholic schools. We got together, we conspired with the other parents. The school, our schools were early in banning them. Whether the government can do a lot of good here, I think we should look at smartphone, at social media curbs for minors. England has a bill, the UK has a bill that looks like it might be overreaching. It's really tough to know how to do this. So much of it's going to have to be at the community level, starting with schools banning phones in the classroom, but then going even further. And every institution of public trust should say, guess what? Keep the smartphones out of the hands of kids. That doesn't solve the problem because, as Brad's pointing out, from 18 to 25, when they're adults off on their own, that's when a lot of the social media negative effects are happening. But I think for children, that's where, at least at the local and school board level, we can try to help parents understand the dangers of social media and smartphones and then support them in keeping them out of children's hands.
1: And Brad, what is it about smartphones in particular that makes them so troublesome? Are the results driven by having addictive social media so easily accessible on these devices, or are the phones themselves the problem?
2: Yeah, I think that they work at a variety of levels to make it more difficult for people to date, mate, marry, and have kids. So I think part of the problem is that they displace other forms of in-person socializing. So that's one problem. I think another problem that they present is they tend to divide young men from young women today, not just here in the US, but places like South Korea. They push young men to the sort of cultural left, make them more skeptical about marriage and family. And they tend to push young men in a more kind of extreme right-wing direction oftentimes. And the Andrew Tate, you know, example would be relevant there. But I think the other kind of point to mention here is that a lot of the messaging in smartphones is highly kind of hedonistic and consumeristic and workist or careerist. It kind of is giving our young adults the idea that the really important things are travel, work, spending money. And these are all things that are often not particularly conducive to kind of settling down, getting married, and focusing on having and raising a family. So the sort of the rise of smartphones is challenging us on a variety of fronts when it comes to family formation. And I think, as you noted in the intro, the new arrival of AI chatbots and AI-generated pornography is going to make all of this even more challenging, both for kids, for families, and for young adults. And so we've got to be figuring out, I think, both policies that kind of limit their access to our kids, but also new social norms that help all of us, adults and kids, spend less time with our devices and more time with one another, socializing in the real world.
1: Now, Tim, in his recent encyclical on artificial intelligence, Pope Leo XIV mentioned cell phone use and AI several times as a detriment to human development and relationships. What framework does the church have to guide this cultural moment?
0: We have an anthropology, and the mass culture doesn't realize that it's operating from a different anthropology, a different understanding of the human. So for 2,000 years, we've been forming an understanding and a teaching that human beings are not sort of atomized, totally autonomous bundles of rights bouncing around a universe, that we are fundamentally relational. We are fundamentally familiar. That is part of who we are. I think even a secular audience can understand that and say, wait a second, we do thrive more when we're in community. We are sort of naturally children and brothers and sisters and husbands and wives and then parents. I think that's a teaching from the church that really can spread. And once you get that out there, then you say, what about social media, what about my smartphone, is cutting against who I am, is making me more self-absorbed and more distant from actual real-life people.
1: And Brad, are you seeing other faith groups weighing in on smartphones, and why is it important for faith leaders to speak up on this topic?
2: So the Institute for Family Studies, where I'm also affiliated, has been working with religious leaders across the spectrum to identify both public policies, but also kind of to develop initiatives that will allow religious leaders to speak more directly into the lives of Catholic, Protestant, and Jewish Americans, and to help them figure out new strategies for, again, trying to figure out ways to keep these technologies more at bay lives. Thinking about, for instance, the way in which we could have like a smartphone Sabbath on Sundays, that we need to have more kind of ideas like this that are enabling families, adults, and kids to not fall down that electronic rabbit hole that is so tempting for all of us today.
1: Now to Florida and the story of a miracle baby. Kashira and Greg Drubert learned at 19 weeks of pregnancy that their preborn son had a thick membrane blocking his airway. This condition is usually

0: nearly fatal. The Catholic couple turned to prayer and to medical experts. And in Orlando, their doctor had a bold inspiration. The doctor decided to bring out baby Cassian's head and arms via C-section at 25 weeks, remove the blockage, then place him back in the womb. Weeks later, baby Cassian was born, this time for good. More than 24 medical professionals performed an additional surgery to ensure his breathing outside the womb. Through prayer and miraculous medical work, baby Cassian survived. EWTN's Alyssa Murphy says one thing in particular struck the Catholic family about their doctor.
1: With other headlines these days, it was a really nice, reassuring moment when Kishera told me that when she met with Dr. Vlastos, the words terminating pregnancy never crossed his mouth, which is just as a mother, how much that means that little baby Cassian was treated like a patient, even in the womb. And then also, if you've seen some of the viral video going around of the couple, they actually did most of their interviews in front of their mantle that also had a really cool icon of Jesus Christ, an Eastern Orthodox icon that was given to the family back when they lived in Boston, when they were just dreaming of being parents. It's just, this story has become a really awesome Catholic pro-life love story.
0: Alyssa adds that baby Cassian is now 9 months old and a few more procedures await, but he is home and overall doing just fine. Now to Oregon and a state rally for the unborn that dates to before Roe v. Wade. Oregon was one of the first U.S. states to legalize abortion. It did so in 1969. Its first March for Life was the following year. This year's rally drew hundreds of pro-lifers to Salem, Oregon. The rally moved from January to May after the overturning of Roe v. Wade in 2022. This year's speakers included Archbishop Alexander Sample from the Archdiocese of Portland. One organizer says each time the Oregon pro-lifers march, they are mourning those lost to abortion and calling for legal protections for every human being. Abortion in Oregon is available until birth. Still, pro-lifers are staying hopeful as they fight for the unborn.
2: Just seeing the amount of students and young people that come to the march and who are still ready and willing to get involved, not just in, you know, marching and advocating in this manner, but also like volunteering at pregnancy centers and being involved with our annual diaper drive, which this year gathered over 30,000 diapers and distributed them to pregnancy centers across the state.
0: Oregon Right to Life's executive director, Lois Anderson, also says moving the march from January did not impact turnout, but made the rally far more comfortable for attendees. As we draw closer to Father's Day this weekend, we've been inviting our guests to share a piece of advice for fathers everywhere. One writer shared the best advice he's received that has significantly impacted his relationship with his children. Christopher, as we await Father's Day, what's one piece of advice you would give to fathers out there?
3: I think one of the things that has been the richest for my life is taking 10 or 15 minutes every day where I sit with my son, and I give him just completely like unadulterated time. I give him there's no technology distractions. I'm fully present to do whatever he wants to do, whether it's go play ball, read a book together. And it's amazing actually what you can do and how you can see this just even shift their nervous system when you're just totally present with them and they know they have 100% of you to themselves. So that's the one piece of advice I'd give.
0: Another recent guest had a suggestion for fathers of children who are a little bit older. Gates Garcia from We the People podcast had in mind children who are old enough to start dating.
4: So I got this advice when I became a father, and I'm now a father of four. It's the most important thing in my world other than maybe my faith and my marriage, but it's all tied and related. More is caught than taught. And what I mean by that is you can say things to your kids as many times as you want. You can try to enforce actions onto your kids as many times as you want. But what they will actually do are the things that you do. Your example is more important than your words. So your kids should see you pray. Your kids should see you make healthy decisions. Your kids should see you as a father, love their mother and treat her with respect. I got another piece of advice when I had, my first child was a daughter, and my dad told me, expect her boyfriends that come home to be just like you. Meaning, if you're a jerk to your wife, don't expect her boyfriends not to be a jerk to her, because you are modeling what

0: manhood should look like for your daughter. So it goes back to this idea that more is caught than taught. I think it works across the faith. I think it works across the health. I think it works across your interpersonal relationships. I think it works about how you treat people in society. And that's what I've tried to do as a father.
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1: Welcome back to EWTN Pro-Life Weekly. I'm your host, Abigail Galvan. Pope Leo XIV reminds the faithful that even in our efficiency-obsessed world, we have much to learn from the elderly. In a letter to a gathering at the Vatican focused on respecting the elderly, the Holy Father calls for greater respect and gratitude for those in old age, saying that even if they are fragile, they have much to teach humanity today. Pope Leo added, quote, "The elderly, in the serene acceptance of the limitations linked to the passing of the years, without hiding them or being ashamed of them, can be teachers of life, capable of showing everyone, and especially young people, that the value of an existence is not measured by the yardstick of efficiency or self-sufficiency, but by the capacity to love and to let oneself be loved, to give and to receive." The Holy Father is back in Rome after completing his nearly week-long trip to Madrid, Barcelona, and the Canary Islands. Among the highlights was his message to Spain's parliament, emphasizing the importance of every human life. In his address, lawmakers, the Holy Father called for stronger protections for life, migrants, families, peace, and religious freedom. He especially appealed for the protection of life from conception to its natural end, adding, "Societies have no future if they do not recognize life as a fundamental value." After his remarks, the Holy Father received a lengthy standing ovation. But there is concern among pro-lifers in Spain. Lawmakers there are considering a measure that would fast-track requests for assisted suicide, and one parent is joining the faithful in speaking out against it. Javier Castillo, whose 25-year-old daughter was killed by assisted suicide earlier this year, accused the Spanish government of being, quote, "very efficient in administering euthanasia," saying his daughter's death got a problem off the government's hands. Noelia Castillo was killed despite objections from her parents, church leaders, and a Christian legal group. Now her father is calling for parents to have a voice in assisted suicide requests. The debate in Spain comes as one North American country marks a grim milestone. 10 years ago today, Canada legalized euthanasia and assisted suicide. The policy known as Medical Assistance in Dying, or MAID, was passed in 2016 despite objections from church leaders and the faithful. Church leaders continue to push back. This week's Canada's Bishops' Conference called for a renewed commitment to authentic palliative care, adding the bishops are concerned over the impact of euthanasia on vulnerable citizens. Alex Schadenberg from the Euthanasia Prevention Coalition says Canada recently passed 100,000 people killed by assisted suicide. Amanda Achtman, another pro-life advocate, says since 2016, access to MAID has greatly expanded.
4: When Canada first legalized euthanasia, there was a sort of criteria that required that death be reasonably foreseeable, as nebulous as that is, and that people have a grievous and irremediable medical condition. And then in 2021, euthanasia was expanded on the basis of disability and mental illness. And the reason why is because once legalized, euthanasia cannot remain limited but will be expanded on the grounds of equality. Because if it's a reasonable means to alleviate suffering, then why wouldn't it be available to more and more

0: demographics. And that's exactly what we've seen. This widening criteria, which corresponds to a devaluing of life in all kinds of circumstances, so that now people living with disabilities, chronic illnesses, neurological conditions, cancer, ALS, are being sent the message that they qualify, I hesitate to even use that term, for a state-sponsored suicide. And I would insist so strongly that simply having criteria at all sends a social message that there is a category of human beings who deserve, in certain circumstances, not to exist.
1: Finally, tonight, Luca Pancalli won 8 gold medals as a swimmer while competing in several Paralympic Games. They were part of his reward for not giving up on competing, nor on his faith, following a near-tragic accident when he was 17 years old. EWTN Vatican contributor Sophia Schubach has more.
2: I was seeing the rewards of years of sacrifice. For me, sport has always been a drug. The accident happened on June 25th, 1981.
3: What started as a hobby for 4-year-old Luca Pancalli quickly turned into a full-blown athletic passion. From competitive swimming, he moved to become a pentathlete, a competition combining 5 sports with roots in the ancient Olympic Games. In modern times, the events included swimming, fencing, and horseback riding. At only 17 years old, Luca was fulfilling his childhood dream and represented Italy on the national team in Vienna, Austria. For the equestrian competition, he was assigned a particularly nervous horse.
2: The horse fell on me, and as it fell, it completely crushed me under its weight and broke the bone in my neck, my cervical vertebrae. 44 hours after the accident, I woke up one morning remembering that the nurse had placed a glass of water on the bedside table. You know, those cups with a spout for children. I woke up thirsty and tried to reach for my glass, but nothing below my neck moved anymore.
3: Following 2 resuscitations and 2 8-hour operations, Luca began to understand that he would never be the athlete he had been before. Through gradual recovery of some function in his upper body, he found his way back to the water.
2: The hardest return was actually with the mirror, even before the water. Because the first time, after maybe a month or even more confined to bed, they put me in a wheelchair. And while they were taking me out of the room, I saw myself in the mirror and I didn't recognize myself. Because the first time they put me in the water as a disabled person, I, partly with the arrogance of a 17-year-old who didn't understand, asked them not to put any flotation rings on me. I didn't want anyone touching me because I was a swimmer, a former swimmer, actually a former pentathlete. The therapists looked at each other knowingly and decided to teach me a lesson. They let go of me, and I sank. That's when I understood that I had to relearn everything. But it wasn't just swimming. I had to relearn how to live, how to eat, how to get dressed.
3: As a Catholic, Luca shared that following his accident, his relationship with God was a complex one.
4: Molto conflittuale.
2: I was very conflicted. A personal dialogue began between me and God, with the most ordinary questions in the world. Why me? And then also with the simplest answer in the world. Why not? But that anger, at a certain point, triggered in me, and it may sound sacrilegious to say it, a kind of competition with the challenge that the Lord had placed before me. So it was almost as if I had to prove something, the way I used to with my coaches, almost as if I had to prove to the Lord, you gave me an obstacle, I'll show you who I am, by facing it head on. But from there, a spark was born. Luca returned. The athlete who was used to suffering in order to achieve a better, greater result.
4: Che quindi era abituato a soffrire per ottenere un risultato migliore, maggiore.
3: The greater result won Pancalli 8 gold medals in Paralympic swimming. In the year 2000, he became the president of the Italian Sports Federation for the Disabled, which later became the Italian Paralympic Committee. He also had a long-standing collaborative relationship with the late Pope Francis, who shared an interest in including the

0: disabled in sports.
1: It all stemmed from a meeting I requested in the Paul VI Hall with the Holy Father, Pope Francis, together with the Italian Paralympic movement. So we brought disabled boys and girls from all over Italy to the hall. And I remember saying to the Holy Father, "Holy Father, once you said, 'Do not let yourselves be robbed of hope.' We cultivate hope through sport, so that sport may give us those opportunities that should be recognized for every person."
0: Pancalli's objective has always been to fight for the dignity of people with disabilities. He felt he had a responsibility to give back after everything life had given him, despite the challenges he faced.
1: I have always continued to say to all the young disabled athletes I have met is this: claim your right to happiness and to play. First of all, play. Sport is a game. Learn to dream, because through sport you can learn how to dream.
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0: June is the month dedicated to the Sacred Heart of Jesus. In 1675, Jesus told St. Margaret Mary that he wanted the Feast of the Sacred Heart to be celebrated on the Friday after the Corpus Christi Octave. In 1856, the Feast of the Sacred Heart became a universal feast. St. John Paul II said, "This feast reminds us of the mystery of the love of God for the people of all times."
1: Welcome to Spirit of Stewardship. Jeremy Belsky is your host for real-life stories, encouragement, and ideas to enhance your own gifts of work, wealth, and wisdom in response to God's blessings for you.
2: I'm Jeremy Belsky, and today's topic is Actions Speak Louder. As a young boy or girl, was there someone in particular whom you looked up to? And I'm not talking about height. I'm talking about moral stature, respect, dignity, devout, holy, trustworthy, and counted upon. The type of person I am describing is one whose actions speak louder than their words. The saints come to mind, especially Saint Joseph, foster father of Jesus. Little is mentioned of him in the Bible, yet what we read about him shows he was an upright man of God. His actions speak volumes on the role he played as both father and husband through his care for Mary and parenting of child Jesus. When you look back in your life, how have you provided Christian examples of stewardship through your actions? It's never too late to improve upon the desires of your heart. If being a model of Christian stewardship through your actions is something you'd like to change for the better, you don't have to wait. You can begin today. You can begin right now. Maybe it's as simple as being a better listener, going to Mass on weekdays in addition to your Sunday obligation, volunteering for a nonprofit, helping your family and setting an example by doing an extra chore around the house, or spending 1 hour a week in the presence of the Blessed Sacrament. Take action right now to make Christian stewardship a way of life, and the day will arrive when a young boy or girl looks up to you. I'm Jeremy Belsky, your host for Spirit of Stewardship.
1: To learn how you can better share your talents and resources, contact your local parish priest. Your level of involvement in the church now positively impacts our faith in the future.
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1: In our Father's love, the children see a reflection of the love that God our Father has for all His children. Let us offer this special blessing for all fathers. 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Bless these men, that they may be strengthened as Christian fathers. May the example of their faith and love shine forth. Grant that we, their sons and daughters, may honor them always with the spirit of profound respect. Grant this through Christ our Lord. Amen.
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2: Heavenly Father, you are our Father, and in your house, our true and eternal home, are many dwelling places that Jesus has prepared for us. 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Send your holy angels to assist the recovery efforts and comfort those who are suffering or are grieving the loss of their loved ones. Through Christ our Lord. Amen.
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2: Family, a prayer that we pray together is a powerful prayer. So please pray together with me, our EWTN Family Prayer. Today we pray for those who are depressed. O Holy Spirit, Lord of Light, we worship you, whose presence brings love, joy, and peace. Be present to those who are suffering through the darkness of depression. Heal their wounds, their strength renew. On their dryness, pour your dew. Bear the fruits of love, joy, and peace in their souls.

Shalom Aleichem. The peace of God be with you all. My name is Father Mitchell Pakwa. I'm a Jesuit priest and a professor of Old Testament at Loyola University of Chicago. In this series on the prophets, we're going through the prophet Amos. And today we finish up the prophet Amos. So open up your Bibles to Amos chapter 7. Now, to understand chapter 7, we also have to take a look back to the very beginning of this whole series, this whole book of Amos. Because it says there that Amos was a chozeh, that is, a seer. And what we see about this seer Amos is that he's one who will see visions. That's what a seer is, someone who sees, okay? A seer. Now, in chapter 7, we see the beginning of five visions of Amos. Let's take a look at them. It says, "Now thus the Lord Yahweh showed me, and behold, he formed locusts in the beginning of the shooting up of the latter growth, in the beginning of the second crop." See, what Israel can do, because it has a very long growing season, is have two or three crops of hay. And it even says here, "And behold, it was after the king's mowings," because the king would be able to take the first mowing of hay for his own horses to store in his barns for the army. Then the people would have the second cutting of hay, and then perhaps a third after that, or fourth even. So anyway, he shows that the locusts are going to come after the first mowing is done and when the second growth is starting, so that the people who will need this hay for their own animals are going to suffer when these locusts eat up all of this. And locusts are a real problem in the Middle East, still to this day. Sometimes the big swarms will come so deep that you have to actually wade through them. They'll be up to your ankle in locusts. And then I said, after I saw them, all these locusts in the vision eating the hay, said, "O Lord Yahweh, forgive, I beseech you. How can Jacob stand? For he is small." Now, this is wonderful for us, because the prophet Amos does not simply rejoice, "Aha, these people are sinners. They deserve all they get." That's not Amos' attitude. The attitude of a true prophet is not to gloat over the destruction that's about to take place on the people. And as a matter of fact, Amos is a prophet like Moses. Remember back in the story of the golden calf in Exodus 32? How Moses saw that Yahweh was going to destroy the people of Israel, and he stood in the breach. That is, he stood up and he prayed for the people that the destruction would not happen to them. And Amos does the same thing. He says, "O Lord Yahweh, forgive, I beseech you. How can Jacob stand? He's too small." In other words, "Lord, have pity on them. I have pity on them. They're my people." And as a good prophet, he has pity on his people. And so Yahweh repented. Yahweh turned back. And not that he was sorry for what he did. He just turned back and he wasn't going to go ahead and punish him. And Yahweh said, "It shall not be." And then Yahweh showed me, and behold, the Lord called to contend, that is, put on trial by fire. Trial by fire is something common in many cultures, where you find out the guilty people by whether or not they get burned. And the fire devoured the great deep, that is, the great deep of the ocean. This was such a hot burning fire that even the depths of water are all burned up, are all evaporated by this great fire. And the fire would have eaten up the land. Now, Amos saw this great fire coming down from the sky, like it had come down upon

on Sodom and Gomorrah. And again, this is a vision that he has, his second vision. And I said, O Lord Yahweh, cease, I beseech you. How can Jacob stand? For he is too small. When he sees the second great destruction about to come upon Israel, he prays, God, don't let it happen. And so Yahweh turned back from it and said, this shall not be, says the Lord Yahweh. Notice how the prophet has real power to change God's mind, just as Moses had the power to change God's mind by praying that the destruction of Israel would not take place. And how we even have people today, Agnes Sanford, great Christian woman, who prayed for the sick and prayed for healing, and the last years of her life would pray for the state of California that there would be no earthquake to destroy it. Oh, sure, people talk about the great sins of California and such, and the worldliness and the materialism. But as a good Christian prophetess, Agnes Sanford would pray that this destruction would not take place. So must we pray for those who are sinners, that they not be destroyed. We don't want sinners destroyed. We don't want them punished. Like Amos, we want them to repent. We want them to have time to turn to the Lord and to find His love. And then he showed me, and behold, Yahweh stood beside a wall made by a plumb line. Now, plumb line has nothing to do with one of these things. It's not this kind of plumb, all right? A plumb line is more like one of these. Now, if I sit here long enough with this line, you can see that it makes a straight line because of the weight at the bottom. And that's what a plumb line would do. And you would measure it up against the wall. So if we would put it up against the wall here, we would see whether or not we had good architects or whether we had shlemazalim that didn't know what they were doing. Well, Yahweh is going to test His work and see whether it's straight. And the word straight is a word, yashar in Hebrew, that also means upright in this literal sense of standing up straight, but also in the moral sense of being upright. Yahweh wants uprightness in Israel, and He's going to use a plumb line. He's going to use a line with a weight to see whether the people of Israel are straight or not. And so Yahweh said to me, Amos, what do you see? And I said, a plumb line. Then yet Yahweh said, behold, I will set a plumb line in the midst of my people Israel. I will not again pardon them anymore. And the high places of Isaac shall be desolate, the sanctuaries of Israel shall be laid waste, and I will raise against the house of Jeroboam a sword to destroy them. That Yahweh was going to judge to see whether they're upright or not. Now, as soon as he had said this, that Yahweh would raise a sword against Jeroboam, that's Jeroboam II, the king of Israel from 783 to 742 or so, then Amaziah, the priest of Bethel, sent a message to King Jeroboam and said, look, Amos is causing a revolution. He's saying you're going to die and that the land is not able to stand all his words. Because Amos has said, Jeroboam shall die by the sword and Israel shall be led out captive. So Amos said to Amaziah, the priest, said to Amos, look, Amos, you're a prophet from down south. You're a seer. You have all these visions. Now look, go back to Judah. Go back where you come from, boy. And you prophesy over there. But don't prophesy anymore in Bethel, because this is the king's sanctuary. It's a royal house. This belongs to Jeroboam. Now, Amos said to Amaziah, you tell me to shut up. You tell me not to prophesy. All right? You are going to die, and your wife and children are going to be led off into captivity and your land taken away because you try to shut up the prophet of God. And the plumb line, this measuring line of the uprightness of Israel, shows you, Amaziah, to be crooked. We've just been taking a look at how Amos was presenting his visions in the temple at Bethel, and how the priest of Bethel told him to shut up and get out of here. Go back home to Judah and prophesy over there. And how Amos then warns this Amaziah and says, look, I'm not just a prophet. I don't do this for a living. And furthermore, Yahweh told me to come here. I got to do what Yahweh says. And furthermore, if that ain't enough for you, Amaziah, you are going to die because you told me to shut up. And your wife is going to become a prostitute. And your children taken away. And your land is going to be divided up with a line and given to other people.
So stick that in your pipe and smoke it, Amaziah.

Now, after having left the temple, perhaps he left, we don't know for sure, but we see that Amos has some more visions, two more visions. The first of these is in chapter 8, beginning in verse 1. It says, "And thus the Lord Yahweh showed me, and behold, a basket of summer fruit." Now, here we have a basket of some really fine summer fruit, peaches and kiwi and plums, the kind of good fruit that we get in the summer, but it's much too expensive to get in the wintertime, especially up in Chicago, where it's so cold. And he says, "Look at this basket of summer fruit. Look at that." And, you know, perhaps Amos had a basket of summer fruit there that he was looking at. And God said to him, "Amos, what do you see?" Amos is no man's fool. He says, "Well, a basket of summer fruit. Do I win the prize now?" And then the Lord Yahweh said to me, "The time is ripe for my people Israel. I will not again pardon them anymore." Yahweh now refuses to pardon them. The time for the punishment of Israel is ripe. And just like if this ripe fruit were just to continue to sit here, it would turn rotten and be incapable of being eaten. So also is the people of Israel. If they continue to sit in their sin, they will rot like fruit will. And the time is ripe for them to receive punishment. He goes on to say, "The songs of the palace shall become wailings. They shall become mourning and screams of pain in that day." That's what they mean by wailings. "And the dead bodies shall be many," like the bowl of fruit, if there was just rottenness. "So will there be many rotten bodies throughout the country. In every place, silence shall be cast." And it's just like in our own culture, all these songs and all this music and people celebrating this, that, and the other thing on video, music on TV and on the radio all the time. On the day of judgment, all such music will be turned to lamenting and screaming, cacophony, bad noise. Now, why is this going to happen? Why does Yahweh say, "I will not forgive them"? What is their unforgivable sin here? We see in chapter 8, verse 4. "Now, hear this, Shim'u," that is, listen, but not just listen so that it goes in one ear and out the other. "Shim'u" means also obey. Listen, "you that would swallow the needy and destroy the poor of the land." You would swallow up the needy. People who have nothing, you would just use them as fodder for yourself because you don't care about them. And how do you do that? You say, "When will the new moon be gone so that we can sell grain?" Now, the new moon was a feast day for the people of Israel, sort of like a holy day of obligation. And they say, "When is this over so I can start selling stuff again? And when will the Sabbath be over so that we can sell corn again or sell grain?" And isn't that like our own culture, where people can hardly wait to open up on Sunday morning, the best day to sell stuff? And don't we in our culture go out every Sunday and spend hundreds of millions of dollars on Sunday, the Sabbath of God, not only taking away our own resting in the Lord, but also making other people work? And doesn't the Lord Yahweh say to us, remember to keep holy the Sabbath, to rest in Yahweh, to rest in our God, to rest in prayer, to rest with our family, not simply from work, but to rest in the Lord. And yet we can hardly wait to sell and buy on the Sabbath. And is that not the same kind of sin that Amos says is unforgivable in this vision? We want to make the ephah, that is the measure, the basket, small and the shekel great. In other words, we want a fast buck. We want to make cheap stuff. We want to make the smaller product and sell it for more money. We want to make as fast a buck as we can. And he condemns people who want to make a fast buck, that they want to falsify the balances of deceit. In other words, give false weights when they would weigh the different goods for how much money you would spend for your fruit or your grain.

They want to buy the poor for silver and the needy for a pair of sandals. That people are cheap. Don't worry about people. They're nothing to nobody. Don't worry about your employers or your employees. You know, you have employees, give them just something to shut them up. But don't pay them a decent wage. You buy them for a shoe or for a little bit of silver. Practically make them slaves. And you sell the chaff of the wheat. That is this part you don't want to eat, you give to the poor. Yahweh has sworn by the pride of Jacob, surely I shall never forget any of their works. And in verse 8 of chapter 8, he says, shall not the land tremble for this, and everyone mourn that dwells in it? The unrighteousness of the people and their injustice, to the poor, will even make the land shake and tremble like an earthquake. It has environmental effects. And isn't that also true in our own culture? How? Because some corporations want to make a fast buck. They don't care what happens to the environment. They don't care what the land looks like. They don't care what the air smells like or what happens to the water. They want a fast buck now. And the land suffers and trembles because of it. And therefore, everybody shall mourn because of that. The land shall rise up like a river, and shall buckle up, and it shall be troubled and sink down again like the river of Egypt. In other words, there'll be a great earthquake and trembling, and the whole land will suffer. And it will come to pass in that day, says the Lord Yahweh, that I shall cause the sun to go down at noon, and I will darken the earth in the clear day. I will turn your feasts, your parties, into mourning, into funerals. Your parties and picnics will become funerals. And all your songs shall be lamentations and funeral songs. And you're going to have sackcloth on your loins. That is, you're going to wear burlap for your underwear. And baldness will be on all your heads. Because they would shave their heads when they were mourning somebody was dying. And I will make the day as one for when you're mourning an only son. We're about to finish up the book of Amos. And we're in chapter 8, beginning with verse 11. And here we see an oracle that is one of the most sad ones of all, I think. He says, behold, the days are coming, says the Lord Yahweh, that I will send a famine in the land. Now, we've seen him talk about other famines. We've seen the other prophets stop up the water and bring famine on the earth as a way to punish the people for worshiping Baal, the god of fertility from the Canaanite people. But he says, I'm not going to send a famine of bread, nor a thirst for water. He said, well, what other famine is there? I'm going to send a famine of hearing the words of Yahweh. Now, what does that mean? That the people will not hear the word of Yahweh. And to understand this in the image of famine, keep in mind the words of Deuteronomy chapter 8, which says, humans do not live by bread alone, but by every word that comes from the mouth of God. And Jesus quotes that when the Satan tempts him in the desert to change rocks into bread. That the real bread that we live by is the word of God. And he says, now there's going to be a famine, that is, a lack of the word of God. And they shall wander from sea to sea. And keep in mind, that's the Dead Sea, to the Mediterranean, to the Sea of Galilee. They wander all over their own country. From the north, even to the east, they shall run to and fro, and they seek the word of Yahweh, but they shall not find it. Now, how many times do we complain about preachers? We complain about our priests or our ministers because they don't preach the word of God with enough life. And we blame the ministers and the priests and the deacons for not preaching the word of God. But Amos is saying that in an unjust society, there's a lack of the word of God, a lack of good preaching, a lack of prophecy, not because the preachers aren't so good, though that's part of the problem, but also because the people is unjust and unrighteous. Because the people does not take care of the poor in their country. Because they don't give regular bread that they can give to the poor, the kind of bread they can see, the kind of bread that they can give away. Then Yahweh will not give them

The bread that they cannot see, the bread that is the Word of God, the bread that gives them life, the bread that they need to exist, the Word of God who give them a famine because they oppress the poor and neglect the poor. Now we skip over to chapter 9 and we see the fifth and last of the visions of Amos. And he says, I saw the Lord standing beside the altar, and he said, strike the capitals that the posts may shake. Break them in pieces on the head of them all. Now, the capitals don't mean the main cities of the country, okay? The capitals mean the top of pillars. On each pillar, you have an extra top that would be wider, and the building would rest on that capital. And then the pillar would be beneath it. And he's saying, strike those. He's saying to the prophet, hit them and hit the pillars so that they knock down, just like Samson had knocked down the pillars of the temple in the of the Philistines and brought it down on their heads. So also he says, break all these in pieces on the head of them all, just like Samson had done. So just as the Spirit of God came upon Samson in the book of Judges chapter 16, so also will the Spirit of God come upon Amos to kill all the people. I will slay the residue of them with the sword, the ones who are left over, the ones who survived the crash of this building of the temple, when it crashes down upon them, those will die by the sword. Not one of them shall flee away, not one of them shall escape. Even if they dig into Sheol, the place of the dead, my hand will take them there. Yahweh's in charge even of the dead, and if they try to escape down to death and commit suicide, Yahweh will make them suffer there. And if they climb up to heaven, I will bring them back down. You can't escape by getting in spaceships and going off someplace. Yahweh will punish them there because it's not just a natural catastrophe. Yahweh is talking about punishment for sin because it's a moral catastrophe. That's the problem. And even if they hide themselves in the top of Mount Carmel, I will search and take them out from there. And if they be hidden from my sight in the bottom of the sea, I will command the serpent, that is the great dragon, Leviathan, and he will bite them. You can't even escape in submarines. There's no escaping from God if we are unrighteousness. And even if they go into captivity before their enemies, I will command the sword and shall slay them. And I will set my eyes upon them for evil and not for good. For the Lord, Yahweh, the God of hosts, is he that touches the land and makes it melt. And all that dwell in it mourn, and it rises up like a river in an earthquake and sinks like a river. Yahweh is able to control all of nature, and because he controls all of nature, he can make all of these threats take place. There is no escape from God's justice if we are unrighteous and if we are unjust. He even says here in verse 7, aren't you like the Ethiopians to me? Aren't you like the people of the Philistines and the people of Aram? Didn't I help all those people? You're no different. You're not going to escape my punishment if you sin. You must do what is right if you are to be found just before God. We must do what is righteous, not what is unjust. But then we see a change. And in verse 11 of chapter 9, we see one of the rare words of hope. There are only two words of hope in the whole book of Amos. In chapter 5, he says, maybe, perhaps, if you seek good and hate evil, perhaps the remnant of you will be saved. And then we see the second word of hope here in chapter 9, verse 11, when he says, on that day I will raise up the tent of David that has fallen down and close up the breaches of David. And I will raise up David's ruins, and I will build it up as in the days of old. In other words, he says that the kingdom of David will be established. Sure, the kingdom of David has fallen down on hard times because the kingdom of Israel is split in two. But he will restore David. And is that not the hope that you and I have? Because we believe in Jesus, who is the son of David, the one who fulfills the prophecies about David's family. And we believe that he died for our sins and he rose again so that we can live a life of righteousness, so that you and I can live a life of justice.
And we also believe that this Son

0: of David will come back at the end of the world to restore the world and to give us his righteousness and his salvation. Let us be ready for him and meet him with joy and righteousness and goodness on that day. God bless you.
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0: Hello and welcome to Catholic Answers Live. I am Cy Kellett, your host. Is it Wednesday already? We must be having fun this week. It's Wednesday already, and the fun continues because Joe Heschmeyer is here with us. Just one of the most popular people on earth. I don't think I'm exaggerating there.
1: It's not true.
0: And by people, I mean Catholic apologists. And by Catholic apologists, I mean Catholic apologists that do podcasts. Joe Heschmeyer, welcome.
1: With all those caveats, I accept that very small compliment, and I thank you.
0: Yeah, I mean, it is funny. We, you know, sometimes I think, you know, the work we do, I really do think Catholic media is very, very, very important. I don't put it down at all. But sometimes you see, like, some athlete or somebody texted out just something that's just meaningless, or some rock star did or something, and it gets, you know, 11 million views, and you're like, yes. What are we doing? What are we doing fighting so hard to get people to, you know, I don't know, watch a video about the Eucharist or something? But we just keep trying. But we are.
1: It's a quantity versus quality game, you know?
0: Yeah, yeah. And I mean, it's not that it's not worth doing. It's just that sometimes you get this reminder of, oh, small fish in a small pond, not a big fish in a big pond. 888-318-7884 is the number, 888-318-7884. Joe Heschmeyer, he's willing to talk to you about anything having to do with the Catholic faith, but here's the deal. You got to tell us why you're not Catholic. Why aren't you Catholic this hour and next on Catholic Answers Live?

0: particularly maybe a good time for the, at this point, it's always a good time to talk with folks about Jesus and about his church, especially folks who maybe we could in some way be helpful to, and they're coming closer to Jesus and his church. But it's always a good time early in summer. Oh my gosh, we're not even in summer yet, but as we approach early summer, because the OCIA classes get going, the OCIA meetings get going at parishes. And if you don't know what that is, OCIA is basically gatherings where you can learn, you can inquire, you can find out about the Catholic faith towards the possibility of being received into the Catholic Church. So if you have that in your mind, in your heart, the thought that maybe God is calling me towards this, yeah, the obligation is nothing. The cost is free, and you can go and sit with Catholics and see if just come and see. I suppose I remember somebody said that before. Come and see.
1: Yes, so, someone did say that.
0: That someone was Jesus, right? Didn't they?
1: It wasn't Jesus.
0: I just want to make sure I had the right. Come and see. Jesus wants you to come and see, and he all invites all of us to come and see. So if you are not a Catholic, give us a call, 888-318-7884. And don't forget that you can do this right in your own in a parish near you, because OCIA is getting started or has already started in some places. 888-318-7884. Joe, I'm going to try to get straight to the phones.
1: Okay, that's fine by me. But I might share one thing actually before we go to the phones.
0: Okay, go ahead.
1: I don't know if anyone's been following the Pope's visit in Spain. I mean, I don't know if you've been following or the people listening have been following. I know some people have been following.
0: The Spanish.
1: It's been really beautiful.
0: Yeah,
1: gave a speech before the Spanish Parliament that received a 7-minute standing ovation, and he did just a masterful job of laying out the way that we should be treating humans with dignity, as made in the image of God. But he asks a really provocative question. He says, can a family that casts into the shadows the unborn child, the elderly, the sick, those who suffer in silence, or those who depend entirely on the care of others be called fully just? The defense of human life is neither a partisan issue nor a confessional interest. It is a goal of civilization. Every human life must be recognized and safeguarded from conception to its natural end in every circumstance of its existence. When this certainty is obscured, the most vulnerable are the first victims, and the law loses its deepest meaning to serve and protect every person. For this reason, the moral greatness of a nation is manifested above all in its capacity to accompany, protect, and love those lives that are most fragile. I thought that was a brilliant sort of declaration of what it is that we care about and why, you know, we get accused of like, why are you getting involved in politics or why do you worry about this matter? And it's like, no, this isn't just a political thing. It's not just a religious thing. It is all of those things, of course, but it's not just those things. It is just a basic thing we can know from natural law that we ought to treat people as we want to be treated. And we have to have a special love for those who are least able to care for themselves.
0: I'm really glad that you took the time to say, to point that out. And for me personally, Joe, I'm halfway now through Magnifica. What is it called? Magnificent Humans? Is it Magnifica Humana or
1: is that? Humanitas?
0: Humanitas. Okay, Magnifica Humanitas. And I don't know if you can hear in my voice the sadness that I'm halfway through because I've done a lot of reading and I'm halfway through. It's not the Reader's Digest version. I can tell you that. And there's so many gems in there. And I just think, why is there so much in here that's padding this out? Because there are real gems in here. So I'm glad to have Leo in a concise and very forceful way defend not just life, but defend the idea of a society that is just towards people. I think that's beautiful. I'm glad you did that. I'm cheered up a little bit.
1: Good. I'm happy to hear it.
0: Thank you very much.
1: And hopefully you're highlighting the real gems, and that's, you know.
0: I am highlighting the gems. There's some stuff in there that's real. You know, the thing about that Magnifica Humanitas is there is a wonderful review and updating of the entire social teaching of the Catholic Church since Leo the 13th. Like, that's a really important part of the document. And then after he does all that, he says, okay, now let's talk about AI. But I don't know. I don't want to give the Pope advice, but I want so badly to give the Pope advice. And
1: you're aching for gems, like Jimmy Aiken, kind of, but reverse.
0: That wasn't

0: Even good at all.
1: It wasn't even remotely good.
0: I know. Andrew in Orlando, Florida, watching on YouTube. Why aren't you Catholic, Andrew?
2: Hi. Good to talk to you, Joe. It was good. Read your book. Loved it. Not our first time talking. And also got to give a shout out to Magnifica Humanitas, or however you say it.
0: Right.
2: I'm about halfway through. Also my favorite thing I've read so far this year. I think it's amazing.
0: Oh, God bless you for saying that.
1: It's got some really brilliant bits.
0: I think it's a absolutely brilliant 20,000 word encyclical. Unfortunately, it's 40,000 words long, but it is a brilliant 20,000 word encyclical.
2: All right, making my way through it slowly but surely, but to the point at hand. I think I would give my reason similar to how C.S. Lewis would formulate some of his reasons why him not being Catholic, and sort of the sense of I'm willing to agree with some things, but for example, for C.S. Lewis, the big holdback was on anything they could potentially teach in the future. For me, it also applies to the past. It's more so that when you get to the nitty-gritty, the fine prints of Catholicism, that's what I don't jive with. I can see the big picture. I actually think the big picture is very convincing to me, but then when you add all these nitty details that start to get in the way of sort of, I like the big picture.
1: Can you give me an example of the kind of nitty gritty?
2: Yes. Yeah. This is, you have to. I gave in the example, what I was thinking about is, like, for example, the papacy. Love the idea of, you know, creating unity in the church, you know, giving that authoritative thing, giving in the reins of interpretation, having a vicar of Christ on earth, that stuff is all good. But then we actually get into the arguments of, okay, what is church teaching? Is it binding? Is it not? It seems like there's almost as much debate within Catholicism about what to do than there is outside of Catholicism. And especially also, I know I'm adding another one, but with the papacy, also papal conduct and stuff. Like, sure, you can say, hey, you know, sure, our popes can be bad sometimes, and sure, maybe it doesn't follow logically, that's like a contradiction of the doctrine, but still it's a far call away from the initial promise of, you know, promising unity and promising a church that won't fall away.
1: Okay, yeah, let's take those apart kind of piece by piece and see if I can't give you something to work with. Let's start with the last part about papal conduct and work backwards. So would you agree that God designed the structure of the family, you know, dad and mom and kids?
2: Mm-hmm. Yeah,
1: but
2: of course.
1: Would you also agree a lot of parents fail to do the things they're meant to do? You know, you got a lot of deadbeat dads and, you know, dads who aren't showing up in the way they're meant to. But that doesn't invalidate God's plan at all. You know, someone not doing the thing they're called to do doesn't mean, well, let's scrap dads, you know, because there's a lot of bad dads. I would say the same thing is true with the papacy. I mean, the word papacy comes from papa. Like, it is this idea that just as every family has a father, there's a father on earth that is a reflection of the heavenly father. And this is itself a pretty biblical idea, Ephesians 3. That doesn't mean every father on earth lives up to our heavenly father. And that's true whether we're talking about spiritual fathers in the church or biological fathers in the family, who, by the way, are also meant to be spiritual fathers, that all of us fall short of that role. All of us fall short of that job. So I am sensitive to the critiques. I think that you have a lot of accurate points. You can point to a lot of bad popes or popes who haven't stepped up in the way they should have, or even times when good popes didn't act perfectly or didn't know how to handle a certain situation, and we can look back and critique it and say, I wish they'd done X instead of Y. Those things are often true, and I don't see any need to deny them or any sense in denying them. It's just a question of, well, what do we make of that? And if I'm not ready to say bad dads mean no dads in the family, then I'm not ready to say bad popes mean no popes in the church either. We need something more than that. So let's go to the other part of what you said, that you're fine, if I'm correctly stating your position, you're fine with the idea of authority in general, but you're skeptical about the case for the papacy in particular. Is that it?
2: No, I'm just using this generally as an example. I just give it because the papacy it's a

0: great thing of something that I think in concept, I think is actually, I would say just great in general of like, in terms of what it fulfills and how it fulfills Christ's picture for humanity and its progress. I think it's great for that. But when you see its implementation, mm-hmm. that's when I'm like, well, is this really the mechanism, you know?
1: Oh, okay. I see. Yeah, I think it's probably worth saying that there are pros and cons to even divinely established institutions. That you could say, for example, God established the kingship in Israel, and that many times the kings of Israel seem to do more harm than good. Like, there's no contradiction between those two things. So that, again, is like pointing, you know, the bad conduct, and even times where the papacy is just not a unifying source in the way it's meant to be, then I think those are perhaps legitimate critiques. Sometimes those are not really critiques we should have of the Pope. Sometimes it's just critiques we should have of the people who refuse to submit to the Pope. But either way, it is nevertheless true that sometimes the church isn't unified in the way it's meant to be unified, and the Pope is part of that story in one way, shape, or form, necessarily, since the Pope is meant to be an icon of unity. He's meant to be someone who is a visible sign of the unity of the church, so that you can be in unity with the church by being in union with the Pope. That's one of the great promises of the papacy. And oftentimes we don't see that lived out because people are not in union with the Pope. So we can, I think, agree on the problem there, but I'm not sure that that problem, again, points to anything against the papacy.
2: What do you think?
0: Okay.
2: Go ahead.
0: I guess I can see something along those lines. Yeah, it's definitely hard. You know, the church is both a divine and earthly institution. Yeah. And so there's always, no matter what system you propose or whatever system has been done, there's always been problems like that. I guess.
1: Absolutely.
0: Like,
1: I mean, if there's some other system that is more unified and better, I don't know what that is. The other thing is, I don't want to look at the systems just based on the sort of sociological effects. I want to know, what did Christ actually establish? And I think the role that he gives to Peter gives us a strong indication that he wants authority resting ultimately with one person, authority and responsibility. Like, when all of the apostles fall asleep in the garden, he rebukes Peter by name. That sort of symbol of somebody has the buck stopping with them is, I think, an important principle. It is, as I say, the principle in the family. It's also the principle in the patriarchs and the judges and the kings and the high priest and everything else, that even when there are other authorities, like the priests of Israel, there's a high priest. Even as there are other, you know, political authorities, there's a king. You know, that sort of idea. As there's other military leaders, there's the judge who's in charge of the military. Those kind of things we find is a recurring pattern throughout the way God does things. And it matches the notion of the kingdom. So then you go to something like Luke 22, and when he entrusts the care of the church to the 12, and then seems to entrust the care of the 12 to Peter, telling him to strengthen his brethren, that looks an awful lot like he's doing this thing that we would expect if the papacy is true, and a thing we wouldn't really expect to see him doing if the papacy wasn't true. That if he wanted to say all the 12 are of equal authority, you wouldn't expect he would do this, or worse, if he wanted us to be congregationalists, if he wanted us to be, you know, electing our own leaders and the people are the ones who call the shots about who leads the church, he doesn't give us that model at all. He doesn't give the people any say in who the apostles are going to be, and doesn't give any kind of bottom-up authority. That looks very much like the American way of doing things. It doesn't look like Christ's way of doing things at all. Like, Christ has this very much top-down kind of leadership that, to be sure, rubs our American sensibilities wrong sometimes, but I think is a pretty clear biblical pattern. The last thing, maybe it might be worth addressing, because you talked about all the areas that we agree, the ways that you see kind of the big things. Is that a fair description?
0: Yeah. I think
1: this is one thing that I think might be worth reflection and prayer. If God led the church to get those big things right, I'm assuming we mean things like the Trinity, the Bible, the natures of Christ, that sort of thing. If God led the church to get those things right, why would he not lead that same church to get the structure of the church right?

0: Because that seems like a really important thing to get right. Like, if God has a certain structure he wants out of the church, why would he lead them on these other issues and then not lead them on this other really important issue? You know what I mean? Like, the kind of, if they're getting these things right by their own human strength, that's incredibly lucky. More likely, I think we would agree, they're getting these things right because the Holy Spirit is leading them. They're not just borrowing it from some other church. You know, like when Protestants get the Trinity right, or they get the Bible right, or something like this, they're getting that right because we got it right for them, and they're just repeating things that they received. They're not coming up with the Trinity and trying to sort all that out from scratch. But when we got all of these things right, we weren't just borrowing them from someone else. We were led by the Holy Spirit into correctly interpreting the scriptures. And scriptures that I would add, many people without the guidance of the church misinterpreted. So I would maybe give that just as hopefully a soft challenge of just something to pray about. Like, how likely is it that the Holy Spirit led the church to get the Trinity, the Christology, the Bible right, but didn't lead the church to get the structure of the church right?
1: Andrew, thank you for the call. I'm a little late for the break, so I got to go. But hang on, we'll send you one of Joe's books. I know you said you read Joe's book, but just tell Darren.
0: Yeah, either Pope Peter or Early Church was a Catholic Church, whichever one you haven't read.
1: Yeah, whichever of those you haven't read, tell Darren. We'll send it off to you in Orlando, and I hope you'll call many more times. Late for the break, however, why aren't you Catholic is our question. If you're not Catholic and you want to tell us why, we'd be grateful if you would. 888-318-7884.
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0: Welcome back. Catholic Answers Live. Joe Heschmeyer, our guest. Look at that, two lines open. Usually we don't have two lines open this late in the show with Joe. So if you're not a Catholic, listen, if you're not used to what we do here, you really are welcome. If you're not a Catholic, you might go, oh, they don't want to listen to me. They don't want to, you know, if you've got a killer argument that you want to share with us about why you're not a Catholic, that'd be great. But also if you have an experience or a reason, it helps us talk about the Catholic faith, which I don't want to speak for Joe, but I think I know it's one of the favorite things for us to speak about. We like talking about it just about more than anything. So 888-318-7884 is the number. Giovanni, right here in San Diego. Hi, Giovanni. You got a question for, or no, what I should say is, why aren't you Catholic, Giovanni?
1: Yeah, you know, nice talking to y'all.
0: You too, thank you.
1: I got a few questions. And one of them, I got a few questions for y'all. Hopefully, y'all can try to give me some clarity on questions. My first question would be, I don't have an issue with the view of Mary being sinless, but from my understanding, the Catholic view of Mary as to why she was sinless was because, I guess in the Catholic faith, you guys kind of believe that she had like a veil that kind of stopped her from sinning. And from my perspective, I think that kind of contradicts God's will. I believe a person has to choose not to sin. And that would, in that essence, I could believe why Mary would be sinless would be because she chose not to sin. My second
2: let's start with your first question, just in case they're on different topics. Mary has the ability to sin, but she is freer not to sin. So you and me, we have

0: the effects of original sin. We have what's called concupiscence. And one of the effects of original sin is that there's a darkening of the intellect, just as there's a weakening of the will. And so it is harder for us to choose the right thing, even when we're able to discern what the right thing is. It's easier for us to lie to ourselves. It's easier for us to settle for less than what we're called to. And this is due to a weakness, an intellectual weakness and a weakness of will. So if you want to imagine it this way, imagine two kids. One of them, because of choices that their parents made, is born addicted to drugs. The other kid is not born addicted to drugs. Now, that second kid could still acquire an addiction to drugs. They could fall into that. They could create multi-generational problems for themselves and their offspring. But they are free from that affliction. So if you were to say which of those two kids was freer, it would be the second one, right?
1: In a sense, yeah, I could agree with that.
0: So we are born sort of addicted to sin.
1: Yeah, the only thing with that is that that's a good way to look at it, but how can that view be proven?
0: Oh, that's a great question. Well, what do you mean by proven?
1: Like, I mean, that sounds good to say. Like, I've seen a lot of your stuff, and you give a lot of great analogies and explanations.
0: Oh, thank you.
1: The only thing is that how can you prove what you are explaining right now? Like, the analogy was good, but nowhere in, let's just say, any of the 72 books that the Catholics utilize, which I'm okay with as well. But how can you prove that analogy that's what Mary... that's how Mary's life was, and we have nothing to go off of.
0: Oh, yeah, so we're drawing that from Scripture. Like, even the description of Mary is full of grace. If Mary is full of grace, the argument goes, if she's perfectly filled with grace, then there isn't room for sin there. You can't be both full of sin and full of grace simultaneously. And the greeting that the angel Gabriel gives her refers to her as full of grace. But we don't draw all of our knowledge just from the books of Scripture alone. But also we look at how these books were understood and how the early Christians understood Mary. And one of the things we find is that even before we find early Christian testimony to the four Gospels, Matthew, Mark, Luke, and John, we find equally old and older evidence of this belief that Mary is the new Eve. So Irenaeus, the first guy to tell us the four Gospels, talks about this explicitly. But even before him, about 20 to 30 years earlier, Justin Martyr talks about this as well, where it's this idea that Mary... Like Eve is a sinless virgin, and Eve is tempted by a fallen angel and then disobeys God. Mary listens to the angel and then says yes to God. And so there's this provocative line in, I believe, Irenaeus, where he says that the knot of Eve's disobedience is untied by Mary's obedience, that faith overcomes the sin of Eve. Now, in that, we're not saying that Mary is like the replacement for Jesus or anything like that. We're saying that Mary is the model disciple, the model faithful one, in this way where she's given basically the same opportunity Eve is given. Because Adam and Eve are created without original sin. They're sinless, and yet they're still able to sin. And how do we know that? Well, partly because they do sin. And so that's the idea from the early days of Christianity, and it seems to be reflected in Scripture. So let's do this. We've got to take the break right now. But why don't we get to your other questions right after this break? How does that sound?
1: That sounds great.
2: Okay. Thank you, Giovanni. Hang on. Joe Heschmeyer, our guest, 888-318-7884.
3: In the wake of recent earthquakes, we need to keep our strength. Homes may have shaken, but our spirit remains unbroken. Let us pray to the Lord for healing and a quick resolution through this difficult time.
4: Ever wonder how we should pray? I'd like to offer just one. Don't make prayer your work, make work your prayer. In other words, one's faithfulness to their daily duties of state and life and vocation, while at home and at their place of employment, can be offered as a pleasing sacrifice to God when done lovingly, faithfully, and well. It all boils down to the virtue of diligence, doesn't it? Do what you're supposed to do, when you're supposed to do it, in the way it's supposed to be done.
5: This is Father Jesse Mengo, OP. In the name of the Father, and of the Son, and of the Holy

0: Spirit. Amen. Heavenly Father, we ask that you place in our hearts the deepest respect for life in the womb, to see in the womb your miraculous work of life. O Heavenly Father, O Creator, please give us a desire to defend the most fragile, most vulnerable members of our society. And please place in the hearts of all a desire to respect and to preserve life from conception to natural death. And we pray, Lord, for the grace of repentance and also for the experience of mercy for those wounded by abortion. And we pray this in your most holy name. Amen. In the name of the Father, and of the Son, and of the Holy Spirit. Amen.
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0: Welcome back. Catholic Answers Live. Joe Heschmeyer, our guest both hours. He of Shameless Popery, which we'll talk a little bit more about after we talk with Giovanni. We're asking you, why aren't you Catholic? And if you're not Catholic and you want to tell us why, whether it's an objection to a teaching of the Catholic Church or to the Catholic Church in general, or it's just perhaps... Well, nobody ever invited you to be in the Catholic Church. Whatever it is, if you want to tell us your reason why you're not Catholic, we would be grateful for your call. 888-318-7884. Giovanni, Joe said we'll come back to you and get to your other questions. So what question would you like to address next?
1: Yes, it's going to be the statues, right? Now, I don't have an issue with, like, you know, I know that you guys as Catholic do not worship the statues. I understand that part, you know. My only thing with that is I feel like and kind of understand that it kind of falls similar to what happened in Exodus chapter 32 verses, I think is it like 4 through 5, where Aaron got everybody's gold, and even Aaron said, this here is your God, O Israel, who took us out of Egypt. And they were trying to worship that calf as though it was God, right? So they weren't even trying to make the calf into a new God, but tried to find our God on that statue because they needed something physical. And I kind of feel like even though the statues in the Catholic Church are beautiful and you know, they're nice, from what I've seen people like bow down. Well, I wouldn't say bow down to worship, but like to lower their heads to that. And I kind of feel like that's similar to what happened in Exodus, and they got reprimanded by God for what happened in Moses as well.
2: Okay, so this is a good question. The question in part involves an interpretive question of what's going on in Exodus 32, because most Bible translations actually have God's plural. The question there is something of a grammatical one. And it gets into this deeper issue of, is he claiming to be representing Yahweh, or is he claiming that one of these false gods is the one who freed them from Egypt? Because you can read the passage either way, and I've seen people read the passage either way. And I've personally gone back and forth on the proper interpretation of it, whether he is claiming that God is a cow, or whether he's claiming that this cow god is the one that freed them from Egypt. Now, either of those is a serious theological error, much deeper than anything about merely depicting God. Either claiming that God is an animal deity, or claiming that this false animal deity is the one that really released them from Egypt, those are both sacrilegious claims, even without an image present at all. So imagining that the problem in Exodus 32 is simply the creation of a statue misunderstands. Like, this is not a statue of a saint. This is not even a depiction of God, unless you have a radically false understanding of God, because God is not a cow. So I don't see that as an argument against the mere existence of images, certainly not by itself. But then you also have, you know, for example, when God instructs the creation in Exodus of the seraphim, or of the

0: And this is not worship directed towards these statues. The statues are to help create this kind of atmosphere of worship. So don't make idols, but cherubim are okay because they're not idols. Does that distinction make sense?
1: Yeah, it does. It does. It makes sense. I was kind of teetering between that same, ideology that maybe it was because they tried to resemble God as like one of their Egyptian gods, and God was all like, nah, right. What are y'all doing? That's not me.
0: In fact, a great way of reading the 10 plagues is to see in them a repudiation of the Egyptian gods. So, for example, you've got a god of light, and then you have the plague of darkness, or you have I actually have an episode going into this, but you can see in the 10 plagues that God is showing them that their gods aren't all that. That they're not true gods, that they're not actually powerful enough to save them. So, when the magicians of Egypt turn the staff into serpents, Aaron's staff, which has been turned into a serpent, devours them. It's showing that God is the true sovereign. He's the true power, and that these malevolent spiritual entities that they've been worshiping, these demons, are not as powerful as the real God.
1: Okay, yeah. And then my last question. Videos that you made about this, but I'm not sure. From what I remember, I don't think you answered it, but didn't answer. It's about the Eucharist. Even if I wanted to believe in the Eucharist, yeah, you had like a whole long video about it. I think it was on this channel actually. And I looked it over to try to see if I could find the answer. Even if I wanted to believe in the Eucharist, my only objection would be when Jesus was giving out the bread and the wine, and he said to do this in remembrance of me. He was still alive when he gave out this. He wasn't crucified at that point in time. So how can it be his body and blood if he was still alive? Would that not make it symbolic? And it's kind of hard to try to understand what is symbolic and what isn't. And I feel like it would fall. And you were making that distinction in that video that sometimes he was and sometimes he corrected them when he wanted to tell them that he was being literal. But in this specific scenario, would you not believe that he was being symbolic due to the fact that he wasn't yet crucified?
0: No, I think that's a really good question. And this is a question that St. Thomas Aquinas answers in the Summa. This is part 3 of the Summa, question 81, where he's asking basically in what way Christ gives himself at the Last Supper, because there's something really mysterious about that. And, is his body given in its glorified form? He's asking a very kind of niche question. But if Christ is able to give us his body and his blood, if he's able to turn bread and wine into his flesh and blood, then it doesn't seem to me to be any additional challenge for him to do that while he's still on earth. To put it in another way, think about it like this. When Jesus says, "Where two or three are gathered in my name, I'm there with you," he is, and that's true even while he's walking the earth. And he's holding all creation together in himself, even as he's asleep on the boat on the Sea of Galilee. That somehow, even when he's a baby in the manger, he is also holding the cosmos together. So does that defy our human experience? Of course it does. We have no way of kind of grasping that. But once we acknowledge that Christ can be present in a bunch of different ways, in different modes, and once we grasp that like his body is itself a miracle, he is a virgin born male that, only has a biological mother and yet he's a man. His very body is miraculous. Then I don't think it's any great stretch to say, yeah, he can give us his body in a way at the Last Supper that would have defied our expectations. And that the very God who spoke the universe into existence by saying, "Let there be light," can speak his body into existence in the Eucharist by saying, "This is my body."
1: Okay. Yeah, that kind of helps out a bit to try to get a better understanding of it.
2: Well, I'm very grateful for your call, Giovanni. Maybe, Joe, suggest a book that we can send to Giovanni.
0: Well, you asked a question about the Eucharist just now. Would you like a book about the Eucharist?
1: Yeah, that would be good.
2: All right.
0: Well, okay.
2: How about The Eucharist Is Really Jesus? Is that the one you had in mind, Joe? Is that the
0: one
2: you were thinking of?
0: That is one I was hoping you'd choose. But if you have another one that you're thinking of, I will
2: hang on.
0: Humbly defer.
2: Giovanni, thank you for a really...

0: a fine and very interesting conversation. If you just give us an address, we'll send you the book.
1: Thank you, Giovanni.
0: We got to take a quick break, right back with more. Why aren't you Catholic? If you're not Catholic and you want to talk about it with two Catholics, 888-318-7884.
2: Hang on. We'll be right back with more Catholic Answers Live.
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0: Welcome back, Catholic Answers Live. Joe Heschmeyer here. It's been lovely. Only on the breaks has he been making puns, so it's been a lovely time for me to spend with him.
1: If you see Sy coming back from every break a little angrier, you'll know why.
0: Yeah, right. But three lines open right now, so let me invite you again. If you're not a Catholic and you want to tell us why you're not Catholic, 888-318-7884. Going up to Canada. Richard's up there in Canada watching on YouTube. Glad you're here, Richard. Why aren't you Catholic?
2: Hello.
0: Hi.
2: Hi. The reason is it seems to me that it is not right to command to people to believe something without allowing them the possibility of thinking. I mean this especially in the case of beliefs for this world. Like, oh, you're not allowed to do this or that. Or believe that people can do this or that because this is just evil and we are opposed to it. That doesn't seem quite right to me. To like it seems that in order to find truth, people should be able to think, but find truth or think of the sensible thing to do. People should be able to think, mm-hmm. but the Catholic Church commands people to think a certain thing, and I don't agree with that.
1: Okay, let's work with that. When you want people to think, I'm with you, people should certainly think, what authority should they give if God himself has revealed something?
2: Well, I suppose that would be the best authority.
1: Yeah. So if God himself has revealed something, even if I can't see for myself why something is true, if I know that God has told me that it is true, it's not me turning off my brain to accept that. It's me using my brain. That if, you know, let me give an imperfect example. Scientists tell us that light is somehow both a particle and a wave. I don't really understand what that means. I kind of get it, but I mostly don't get it. And if I try to think about it by myself, unaided, unscientific thinking about it, that it was certainly not what I would have come up with. I wouldn't have thought that was the right answer at all. And yet, despite my unaided reason, I trust my aided reason. I trust the help that I have from this source of authority, a trustworthy authority. And so would you describe that as irrational or rational behavior?
2: I would describe that as rational.
1: So I think given that, if the Catholic claims about the Church are true, then it's rational to believe those claims.

0: it's rational to say, yeah, Jesus Christ really is who he said he is, and he's worthy of our trust. One of the things he said is that he was going to build the church. This church is called, in the New Testament, the pillar and foundation of truth in 1 Timothy 3:15. And so if this church, in an official capacity, says to be a part of this church, the pillar and foundation of truth, this is one of the true things you have to believe, even if I can't get to that conclusion on my own in an unaided sort of way, I'm not left unaided. Now, one of the ways that God is able to lead us into the truth is that we don't have to each try to figure it out for ourselves. If each of us is left to figure out the great mysteries of life on our own without help, we're probably not going to get super far, and we're probably not going to agree on all that much. And so one of the things that he does is he gives us the incredible help of the church and of what's called revelation, that he reveals himself, and he gives us the church to preserve and interpret that revelation, not so we turn off our brains, but to help us intellectually get to where we ought to go. Does that make sense?
1: I guess that does make sense. I guess for me then, it's that I don't think the basis of the church bases its claims to truth on
2: the idea that the church possesses revelation. You don't believe that the
1: church... That's right.
2: Okay. Joe?
0: Yeah, I guess one way to say it would be that's a good reason not to be Catholic. Like, if you're right about that, then you shouldn't be Catholic, and none of us should be Catholic. So that is very much good ground, at least, to explore, to say, okay, what are the reasons to believe in or not believe that Jesus is who he says he is? And then once you come to a clear understanding of that, and know that that might challenge some things that you already believe. It might challenge some things that are comfortable in your worldview. That's true of all of us as we come to Christ. That realizing he is who he says he is means that there's an actual change of life that's required. But then step two is, okay, what does he mean with all this stuff about the church? And what does the church mean? And what did the earliest Christians think that it meant when he talked about the church? And where can I find that church today? Those kind of questions. But all of that is downstream of the basic question of, can we trust Jesus? And can we trust that he really is who he says he is? I think one way you could go about doing that is to look at the case for the resurrection. Because Jesus makes these really clear claims that he's going to die and rise again. And then his followers claim that he did in fact do that. He died, he rose again. They claim to have seen him. And some explanation is needed for that. So either he didn't really say that, maybe he didn't really exist, or he didn't really die, or you know, he wasn't really buried in the tomb, or he was buried in the tomb and nobody thought to look, or the disciples were lying about it, or something. Like, if it isn't the Christian claim, then it seems like some other claim would have to be true. And yet none of those other claims are particularly convincing or compelling, whereas the Christian claim has a great deal of evidence for it. You have eyewitnesses who are willing to die rather than recant. That is, on its own, pretty good evidence for a thing having happened. And the fact that you can look at all these Old Testament prophecies that couldn't have been first century additions, because, you know, we have them much older than the first century. All of this seems to point in a pretty strong way to Jesus really being who he says he is. So that's a much bigger case than I can probably make right here, right now, because that could take a good deal of time. But hopefully at least you have a good place to maybe start that exploration and that journey. I don't know. Does that help at all?
1: Yes, that makes sense.
0: Wonderful. It's a pleasure. I hope that you'll continue to call in. I was going to offer to send you a book, but every time I do that to Canada, Cy scolds me and tells me we're not allowed to send books to Canada.
2: That's because I get scolded by Bernadette.
0: He's xenophobic. Yeah.
2: No, I'm not xenophobic. I'm scared of Bernadette. Richard, I got to leave it there. On we go. Two lines open if you would like to tell us why you're not Catholic. 888-318-7884. Teresa in El Dorado County, California. Welcome. Why aren't you Catholic? No, Teresa? I think you might be on mute, Teresa. I'm not sure. All right, I'll tell you what.
3: Hello?
2: Hello, Teresa.
0: Oh, there you are, Teresa.
2: How are you?
3: Okay.
2: Well, we're glad you're here. You're on the air with Joe Heschmeyer. Why aren't you Catholic?
3: Okay. Well, I have

0: I go in and I will pray, but I don't go constant. It's not like a constant thing. Okay. I've gone through some stuff where it kind of scared me away from it. It felt more like I was going to a Christian church, but I stopped going recently.
1: Okay.
2: Are you cutting out there a little bit? Sorry.
0: Are you there?
1: Yeah, it's hard to tell if you're cutting out, Teresa, or if you had made your point. So you said you go into the Catholic Church from time to time. It sounded like maybe you don't go to Mass or belong to a Catholic Church. Did I get that right?
0: I don't anymore. So when I was younger, I was baptized Catholic, but I have not been going currently, no.
1: Is there something that we could maybe answer for you or help you with that might help you come closer to the Catholic Church?
0: Yes. So when I was going to my church, that, you know, I went through this like guided process of, you know, what I thought was finding God or finding truth.
1: Okay.
0: And receiving, you know, I felt like I had my cup full, and the people that I was with, you know, working with, said it was a trust thing, and I had to just keep trusting what they guided me to do. But at the end, it didn't feel like that anymore. It felt like they were having me do things that were against it, kind of against truth. But
1: okay.
0: And they said that I had to trust them without a doubt. But what was weird was, and this is what I can't figure out, is it felt like something was, like, taking my breath. Like, almost like, you know, they'd say, well, go this way, go that way, you know. And when you're close, when your cup is full, you know, your sight, even your mind feels different, right? Your senses are very heightened, and I had very, very heightened. It was very clear, you know, where, how I was connected to people. But what I didn't understand is that, you know, they told me to go knock on someone's door. I went and knocked, didn't answer. Okay, I came back home, and I felt real scared. It was weird. It was almost like something was just fear in me all of a sudden out of nowhere. And it felt like somebody was just almost like sucking the breath out of me. And there was nothing, it was just me. But it also felt like a shocking to my forehead and my eyes. And the person that I was working with, all of a sudden, you know, she had an interest in my eyes and would take pictures of my eyes. But it started, and then all of a sudden she started accusing me of stuff. And I thought we were supposed to be trusting, so I just kept saying, "You're just playing, you know. You're just playing. What are you talking about?" And
1: Teresa,
2: this is really disturbing behavior you're describing.
1: It sounds abusive, Teresa. Like you entrusted yourself to people who were abusive. Does that sound right to you?
0: Yes. Well, I think they were pretending to guide me, but they also would say, "We're trying to find the real you," and then she'd say, "That's not you, that's me, I did that work." And it was different, because like she just made it seem like she was helping me, but the whole group did, and at first it felt that way, but then all of a sudden it felt like just somebody taking control of everything.
1: Yes, Teresa, I'm sorry.
2: Yeah.
1: I'm sorry that happened. That's not right at all what happened to you. Joe, did you want to address this?
2: Well, I would just say it sounds like you were in what might be called a high control group, or in less politely, a cult. Whether you were formally in one or not, at least you were in the kind of context where people are acting upon you in a way that strips you of autonomy, strips you of kind of your sense of self, and makes you doubt your own ability to use your intellect and your will. And that's not what God wants for you. Like, he wants to help your intellect and help your will, not control and oppress it in this manipulative sort of way that it sounds like happened to you perhaps here. And so I would suggest two things. One, that you put some distance between yourself and this group of people. It can sometimes be very difficult for people coming out of that kind of background to establish good barriers afterwards, because they've been taught barriers are in all the wrong places. And so they learn to doubt themselves a lot, and to doubt the things they kind of intuitively know to be correct. They've been systematically sort of stripped of the agency to recognize, like, no, that boundary is appropriate to have. Someone shouldn't treat you that way. Someone shouldn't talk to you that way. So put some distance there. It can also be difficult because many times you feel like these are real friendships, and they're people that you're trying to impress, or they're people you're trying to, you know, please in some way. And they've put themselves in a position where they

0: want you to approach them in that way. So to be really vigilant about just saying, like, I'm not even going to try to have a friendship here because it's not spiritually or psychologically healthy. So that would be the first thing. Put some distance there. But then second, to recognize whatever in the world that thing was, that's not authentic Christianity, and that's not what you're called to. Like, the church into which you were baptized isn't going to do that to you. Like, the Catholic Church is not going to say, like, yeah, get rid of all of your autonomy and agency. I know that sometimes, like, people will make that claim, but when you compare the Catholic Church to an actual cult, it's night and day. And we want you to know that your faith and reason are gifts from God and are given to you to have a deeper understanding and appreciation of God and of yourself. There's an encyclical Pope John Paul II gave called Fides et Ratio, in which he begins by just praising the gifts of faith and reason. He says, faith and reason are like two wings on which the human spirit rises to the contemplation of truth, and God has placed in the human heart a desire to know the truth, in a word, to know himself, so that by knowing and loving God, men and women may also come to the fullness of truth about themselves. And that's the thing that gets attacked in a cult, the ability to use your reason. And this is a hindrance to faith as well, because you don't know who and what you can trust, because all of that just gets directly attacked. And then it's harder for you to know and love God, and it's harder to know the truth about yourself. The Catholic Church wants the good for you there. And so be assured of our prayers as hopefully you come away from that.
1: If this is something you'd like to discuss again, you're always welcome to call back. I would like to send you two books if you'd like them. Jimmy Akin's book, The Words of Eternal Life, True Happiness and Where to Find It. And then a little book called Secrets from Heaven. And it's about the parables and sayings of Jesus. It's just a book of reflections on the parables and sayings of Jesus. Jesus is a healer. Jesus is someone who sets us free. Jesus is someone who fills us with life. He's not someone that possesses us, controls us, manipulates us, and those kinds of things. So we will be praying for healing and help. And hang on, if you'd like those books, we'll be right back with Joe Heschmeyer. Why Aren't You Catholic? On Catholic Answers Live.
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3: In the Gospel for this Sunday, Jesus tells us three different times to not be afraid. And he ends by saying, "Everyone who acknowledges me before others, I will acknowledge before my heavenly Father. But whoever denies me before others, I will deny before my heavenly Father." We need this gospel because many of us today are afraid. We're afraid of what other people could do to us, the way that we appear in their eyes. Many of us are afraid of the powerful people on the earth and the things that they can do in terms of government or laws or policies that will affect our lives or transform our cultures in negative ways. How positively refreshing it is to hear Jesus say, "Fear no one." And again, "Do not be afraid of those who can kill the body but cannot kill the soul." And finally, "Do not be afraid," three different times. Without a doubt, Jesus does not want us to be afraid of other people. Well, then logically, what he wants us to do is be courageous in front of other people. In other words, to lead the world by following him. The more our hearts are given over to God in hope, the more that we are able to make a positive influence in the world around us. Following Christ like sheep follow a shepherd makes us lions with respect to the world. Our hearts are steadfast, brilliant, and burning within us because of the love that we have for Jesus. And that love makes us radiant examples to others. The gospel today challenges us. Where in our lives have we allowed the opinions of others to enslave us? Where, in fact, are we cowards with respect to God? What kind of fear is keeping us from showing and sharing our faith? Today's a chance for us to surrender to love, to have faith over fear.
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4: To ask, "Why should I pray?" is the same as asking, "Why should I raise my mind and heart to God?" since that's what prayer is. But when stated like that, it's pretty obvious. We need to pray because God is He to whom our minds and hearts are ultimately directed. Union with Him is our ultimate destiny. Without prayer, we lose our direction to God as our ultimate end, and thus set ourselves on a path that leads back into the slavery of sin.

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1: Family, a prayer that we pray together is a powerful prayer. So please pray together with me, our EWTN Family Prayer. Today we pray for those who are lonely. Lord Jesus Christ, we praise you and love you. You call us friends, and your friends we wish to be. Console those who are lonely by making known to them your presence. Let the love of your Sacred Heart give them consolation. Bring into their lives good friends who will help them to grow in holiness. Show them how to be a good friend to those who are in need. Make them rich in charity, ready to serve others. Amen.
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4: I know Carmelite nuns who get a call from their Mother Superior every June telling them where they're going to be assigned in the year ahead. And even if they know they're probably not going to be transferred, before that call, they're supposed to pack up all their belongings and wait for the phone to ring. It's an exercise in detachment from the world. We all go through that in our own ways, don't we? Maybe sometimes, you know, something becomes unstable in our current jobs, or a new opportunity opens up, or we have a financial crash that forces us to rebudget everything, or we go on a job interview, or maybe get a call from a doctor with some disturbing news. You know, even if those experiences don't pan out to be anything, and they usually don't overlook their importance. That's God reminding us that, in the end, this world isn't our home. And if you get too attached to the little comforts you surround yourself with, you won't be available to God's grace and His call in your life. Stay open. 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

0: Welcome back. Catholic Answers Live. Joe Heschmeyer is here. Why aren't you Catholic? Our question, every single line full. Joe is the author of, well, you've heard us give away books. Pope Peter, we talked about. The Eucharist is really Jesus. The Early Church was the Catholic Church, one of Joe's books, and many more. The podcast is Shameless Popery, and it's very, very popular. And what's going on at Shameless Popery, Joe?
1: That's a good question. What did I just talk about? Oh, yes.
0: This is why it's so popular.
1: Moralistic and therapeutic deism. Yes, exactly.
0: Oh, you're
1: talking about literally yesterday. Yeah, so this idea of moralistic therapeutic deism is this idea that what many people, even many self-proclaimed Christians, describe when they talk about their faith is something that is radically different than historic Christianity. And many times they don't really understand why it's so important. You know, this idea that, well, just be a nice person, and if you're a nice person, if you're a basically good person, that's what salvation consists in, and God is there if you need some help with stuff, but otherwise you can kind of just leave him alone, and he wants you to feel good about yourself. That's the kind of crux of the religious claim as far as it goes. And many people, maybe I'm not explaining it the greatest, but many people when they hear that are like, yeah, that is what I believe, or that is what a lot of people in my life believe. And so I go through it prong by prong and sort of explain, yeah, here's what's wrong with each of the three parts of MTD. Now, most people don't refer to themselves as moralistic therapeutic deists because that would already be thinking more deeply about these things than they have, if I'm being very blunt.
0: Wow, that was blunt.
1: I'm just saying, this is a kind of default religion that many Americans and many people in the West in general fall into. And Christians, but even some non-Christians, you can find a lot of Western Muslims who seem to have the same kind of idea. Christian Smith, I believe, was one who originally coined this term as a way of capturing the belief systems he was seeing in teenagers about 20 years ago. And so now those teenagers are adults and they're making decisions. And this creed that they're living by is a sort of

0: like everybody just be nice sort of creed, that is a real problem for authentic faith.
1: I am going to listen to that one. That sounds good. I think Christian Smith, I think, was at Notre Dame. He was at Notre Dame,
0: and then he retired a couple of years ago, or stepped away.
1: Yeah,
0: a couple of years ago.
1: Yeah, I actually think this. He's quite insightful. I mean, I know some people have said, well, actually, I think moralistic therapeutic deism sounds like a pretty good idea. We should have more of it. I think he might have accidentally promoted something, but it's not a good idea. It's not a good idea.
0: It's not.
1: No.
0: It is the kind of civic religion that we live with. And a lot of people who are moderately religious, or who think, you know, it's good to be religious, it's good to have God in your life, that kind of approach, when it goes no deeper than that, often ends you up in solidly moralistic, therapeutic, deistic territory.
1: I wonder if it would have even been possible absent Christianity. That Christianity kind of had to set the table for this niceness.
0: Yeah, I'm so glad you say that, because with each of these three things, I try to point out that there actually is an authentic Christian good, an authentic Christian truth, right, that is in the background, that has gotten warped and distorted in these almost unrecognizable ways. Like, God really does want you to be happy, and he really does want you to be healed.
1: Yes.
0: But it's just not in the kind of short-term, superficial way a lot of us want that healing.
1: Right.
0: I mean, it's, you know, people who are familiar with, like, the health and wealth gospel, it's the same kind of thing of, like, well, God wants my good, so therefore,
1: and this makes he must want me
0: to get this car. Yeah, right, exactly.
1: Right. Exactly. Right. And it tends to cut the horizon down to very short horizon rather than the great horizon of the kingdom of God.
0: Anybody listening, I have 99,900 and some odd subscribers now, and I'm trying to hit 100,000.
1: I haven't subscribed. I'm going to go on right now.
0: It's 99,927. Can I win the prize? So there's 73 more to go to hit 100,000. So if you want to join, this is a great time to do it, because I normally don't pay much attention.
1: Let's see if we can get Joe over 100,000 by the end of the show. I'll monitor it.
0: Perfect.
1: Over there.
0: That's perfect. Yeah.
1: You go to Shameless Popery.
0: Pull up Shameless Popery on YouTube. Subscribe.
1: Boom. I just subscribed. You know.
0: I can't believe you weren't subscribed. Although I guess I'm actually not subscribed to your channel either.
1: I don't have a channel. Do I have a channel? Oh, I do. Yes, apparently I do have a channel. Bender's mad at me
0: because
1: I
0: subscribe to your channel while you're here too.
1: I probably should subscribe to it. Thanks, Bender, for giving me a channel. That's embarrassing. That's going to come up at the meeting tomorrow. All right, let's go to Ty. check out Shameless Popery wherever you get your podcasts, or go subscribe right now on YouTube.
0: Oh, I too that I am subscribed to your channel.
1: Oh, you are?
0: Look at that.
1: Good for you, Joey. What a wise man you are. Tyler,
0: I like that we're just like doing our, hey, let's go check our emails next. You know, this is riveting radio.
1: It is riveting radio. You're right. All right. Can I please go to the caller now, Joe?
0: Please.
1: Can I go to the caller, please? Tyler.
0: I'm begging you.
1: In beautiful South Carolina. Thank you for the call. Why aren't you Catholic?
2: Yeah. Hi. So I'm not Catholic because I am the type of person who I struggle with, like, intellectual inconsistency, and I don't find the dogmas convincing. I find them plausible, but I'm not fully convinced of, like, papal infallibility, perpetual virginity of Mary, things like that. I'm not necessarily opposed to them, but I just don't find them fully convincing, and so I feel like I'm not permitted to join the Catholic Church unless I'm fully on board with at least the, like, required dogma. And I wouldn't want to start that process if I don't think I could at some point fully assent to those things. But I'm interested in the Catholic Church. I am currently Episcopalian, and I am growing more and more frustrated with a lot of the theological liberalism. Not as much the social liberalism, maybe, but at least the theological liberalism. Mm-hmm. And I want to join the Catholic Church, but I just don't think I could do that and be intellectually honest. I don't know if that makes sense, but...
0: It makes total sense, and that's a perfectly sound way of reasoning. Are you originally Episcopal? Was that part of a journey?
2: No. So I kind of grew up in, like, it's funny you were just talking about moralistic therapeutic deism, because my religious background's all over the place. Like, my mom is sort of nominally Baptist, Pentecostal-ish. My dad, I think his family is Catholic, but he was never really practicing. He's more agnostic now. I went to Catholic school for a couple years, but... you know, I sort of shifted between a bunch of different things. I was Reformed Baptist for a while, and then, you know, slowly drifted up the high church.

0: church thing. Right now, I'm mostly Episcopalian, largely because of, if you've ever heard of the Reconquista thing, I'm sure you've interacted with that.
1: I certainly have.
0: I'm convinced that schism is sin. So that's a large part of it.
1: Wait till I tell you about the history of the Episcopalian Church. No, I'm just kidding.
2: Have you ever heard of Anne Boleyn?
1: What if there's a girl you really like, though?
2: Okay. Joe, go ahead. Now, serious answer, Joe. Get it together.
1: I'm really glad I asked that question, because it seems very clear that you are on a journey. It also seems very clear that you're a person of great integrity. And I say that without meaning to flatter you, but in an authentic way. And so on the one hand, you're absolutely right. If you are at a place where you say, I do not believe the Catholic Church is who she says she is, I do not believe the Catholic Church's dogmas are actually true, you're not ready to become Catholic. In the same way that if you heard Jesus' teachings and you said, you know, I like about 90% of those, but I think he really struck out on the other 10%. I think he just got those ones wrong. Then you're not ready to follow Christ. You're not ready to be Christian anyway. But there is this sort of follow me sense that Jesus gives in John 1. When the disciples ask him, what are you saying? He doesn't just tell them the answer. He says, follow me. And so what it is an invitation to grow in trust, where they don't have to have the answer right away, but they have to trust enough that they're willing to find out the answer and allow themselves to be taught. So the apostles don't need to be full-fledged Christians at the beginning of their following of Jesus in discipleship, but they do need to be that at some point. Like at the point that they're actually sent out as apostles, then yeah, it's really important that they know and believe this stuff. But as their first learning as disciples, as their first learning as students, it's okay if they're just open to discovering something new and open to being challenged in this way. Well, I'd say the same thing is true here. Like what you're describing right now, you're not ready to get confirmed. You're not ready to become Catholic. But you certainly seem like you have the curiosity and the draw and everything else that would suggest to me you might be ready and probably are ready to maybe go through OCIA or to get connected with the priest and sit down with someone who can walk you through a lot of this stuff and to help make sense of some of the lingering things that might be giving you some pause. Because the journey that you're on logically seems to be going in this direction. If you're saying schism is bad and you're wanting to undo the schisms and you're wanting to get back to, frankly, to Mother Church, we know where that road goes. And a lot have been on the road from, you know, from maybe nothing to Baptist to Episcopalian or Anglican to Catholic. And like, we know the logical, now not everyone goes that journey. Not everyone goes all the way, but there is a logical sort of sequence as you get higher church and older and more traditional. Once you sort of undo those hurdles and, you know, I imagine, I don't want to speak for you, I imagine even becoming Episcopalian probably took a sort of change in seeing how you understand liturgy and tradition and all of that. As you continue that journey, I think some of the things that feel like insurmountable obstacles right now maybe won't feel like that as long as you're open to it and then are willing to kind of see where that goes. The analogy I'd give is if you meet a wonderful woman, you don't ask at the end of the first date, am I ready to get married yet? But it might be worth asking, do I want to continue to see her and see where this goes? And that's what I would sort of invite you to, if that makes sense.
2: Does it, Tyler?
0: Yeah, I think I get that. I mean, I will say that it was sort of before I became Episcopalian, I sort of did all the intellectual processing independently, and then I made that decision. So it's like I almost feel like I have to do the same thing if I'm exploring the Catholic Church. But I think, you know, a large part of that is just brought on by the fact that the mainline churches don't really try to catechize people. If we're being honest, the mainline churches don't try to catechize people or do formation or walk alongside people as much. And, you know, I guess it would be my hope that if I am able to connect with a priest, that he'd be willing to sort of do that where the, you know, Episcopal Church doesn't really.
1: You're in South Carolina, is that right?
0: Yeah, that's correct.
1: Would you do me a favor? Would you, if you're comfortable with this, you don't have to do this if you're not. Once we get off the line, would you share your like city and contact info with our call screener? Because one of our colleagues actually lives in South Carolina. I don't know the priest down there very well at all.

0: but she does, and she might be able to put you in touch with somebody who would be more than willing to, you know, sit down for coffee and kind of walk through, and that is invaluable. And frankly, someone able to do that with you is probably going to be more helpful than we. I mean, I'm at your disposal, and I'm happy to kind of answer questions when you call in, but we have these limited kind of interactions. The other thing I would say, the journey you're describing, where you kind of figure out all the objections yourself and then move forward, is very common, but this often leaves people a little bit stuck. And it's not the way that we're meant, you know, like if you read the New Testament, nobody is doing this. Nobody is figuring out all of Christian theology and then deciding yay or nay on Jesus. And there's something very artificial about the current way we do that of, I call it self-shepherding sheep, where you kind of figure out your full theology and then you find a denomination or church that matches that. There's just something very unbiblical about that whole approach, because we're not allowing ourselves to be led. And I know it's coming from a good place. I don't say that to rebuke you at all, but just to say there is a better model of doing this where you're not on the hook for figuring everything out on your own.
1: Yeah. I mean, that definitely helps. I would be more than happy to give pass along my contact information and my city, because, you know, I mean, right now I'm kind of just inquiring. I
0: sure
1: would like to know more, and I think that'd be helpful.
2: Oh, wonderful.
0: Okay.
2: Tyler.
0: Yeah,
2: that's wonderful.
0: Why don't we do that, and then we can see if Christine can connect him.
2: I thought it might be. I didn't know if it was Christine or Emily. I knew one of them lived in North Carolina.
0: I would
2: one of them
0: never trust Emily on this.
2: That's no, not true. That's not true.
0: Like, she lives in North Carolina, doesn't she?
2: I couldn't remember which was which, so I didn't. Yeah. But do you want to give Tyler a book as well? Do you have any idea?
0: Oh, yeah. Tyler, would you like a book on the early church or on the papacy, or would you like a book by Sy Kellett about Jesus?
1: Oh, gosh. I mean, you know, any, all. I don't know. What do you think would probably be most helpful here?
2: The book about Jesus. Clearly the book about Jesus. Okay, go ahead, Joe. What were you going to say?
0: No, I'll let Sy decide.
2: Oh, this is the only time I've ever gotten to give my book away. Yeah, I'm going to give you my book. Okay, hang on, Tyler. We're going to get an address for you, and hopefully our friend Christine in South Carolina will be able to get you in touch with a priest that you can talk to down there. And you'll get a copy of A Teacher of Strange Things, Who Jesus Was, What He Taught, and Why People Still Follow Him. We'll take a quick break. Be right back with more Why Aren't You Catholic on Catholic Answers Live.
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0: Welcome back. Catholic Answers Live. It doesn't usually happen to me, but I actually couldn't remember. Are we in the first hour or the second hour during the break? Because it's going so well with Joe Heschmeyer, it just didn't feel like we were in the second hour. But we are, right? We're in the second hour, Joe.
1: We are in the second hour.
0: Just checking with you.
1: You've got like two jobs.
0: Don't start with me on the fact that I have the easiest job in the world and I can't do it.
1: You know when the breaks are, you invite people back, you read the caller's name, and
0: you know what? You're going to get a letter from Anne. I have a fan. You know I have a fan.
1: I do.
0: She is one of the best people in the world. And she's going to write you a letter now for insulting me.
1: She always says that I pick on you. We're going to find out if she listens to this because she's going to recognize
0: you. Oh, it's coming. It's coming.
1: Her. Yeah.
0: You're calling her. And Anne, by the way, you are correct. Joe is mean to me. You have two jobs.
1: It's true.
0: Answer the phones and go to the breaks. All right. Why aren't you Catholic? That's what we're asking callers today. And now we're going to Bellevue, Nebraska, where Braylon is listening on Spirit Catholic Radio. Braylon, we're glad you're here.
1: You're doing a good job.
0: Thank you, Joe. Sorry, Braylon. He needed to give me my job performance review in the middle of my introducing you. Welcome. Why aren't you Catholic, Braylon?
2: Can you hear me?
0: Very well, yes.

0: Okay.
1: So I am Catholic, but I just had a couple questions for Joe Heschmeyer.
2: All right,
0: Okay,
2: fire
1: all right.
2: away. The harder, the better.
1: Okay, so I've heard that that predestination is kind of a dogma of the Catholic Church, and I know that different denominations have different viewpoints on this. So I wanted to get an answer from someone who knows a considerable amount about Catholicism.
0: All right. What was it, just a question like, what is the Catholic view of predestination?
1: Yes, sir.
0: Okay, wonderful. There's a range of accepted opinions on predestination, but the short version is we as Catholics believe in what's called single predestination, and we don't believe in double predestination. So, single predestination is the kind that we read about in the Bible, that those whom he foreknew, he also justifies. So actually, this is Romans 8, 28 to 30. And then the Catechism quotes it in paragraph 2012. It says, we know that in everything God works for good with those who love him. And then it says, St. Paul says, for those whom he foreknew, he also predestined to be conformed to the image of his son in order that he might be the firstborn among many brethren. And those whom he predestined, he also called. And those whom he called, he also justified. And those whom he justified, he also glorified. That if you think about it this way, Christ is the bridegroom and we are the bride. And the bridegroom is the one who takes the initiative. He's the one who, makes the overtures. And so even the person who says, I did all of these years of exploring and I finally found God, God was actually the one at work in all of that. And not only at work in the life of that person, but in a real sense, in the whole history of the world from all eternity. And he knew what he was going to do to help lead these people home to him. And that he is in the driver's seat, even when he doesn't feel like he's in the driver's seat. That's the biblical kind of vision of predestination. And whenever the Bible talks about predestination, it always means predestination to something good. Typically, not exclusively, but typically it means predestination to heaven. There is, on the other hand, the Calvinist view, which is that God predestines some people to heaven, but then he also predestines other people to hell, what's called reprobation. That is unbiblical. We don't see anywhere in Scripture where it talks about God predestining anyone to hell. And it goes against several places in Scripture that talk about how God loves all men and desires for their salvation and for all of us to come to the knowledge of the truth. And this is 1 Timothy 2. About Jesus being the expiation of the whole world and not just of us, 1 John. So those kind of passages speak in a pretty clear way against double predestination. The Catechism also affirms this. In paragraph 1037, it says, God predestines no one to go to hell. For this, a willful turning away from God, a mortal sin is necessary, and persistence in it until the end. And then it quotes from the Eucharistic liturgy and the daily prayers of the faithful, in which the church implores the mercy of God, who does not want any to perish, but all to come to repentance. So we believe that God wants the salvation of all, and that when anyone is saved, it's because God was in the driver's seat. God was the one who arranged things in such a way as to lead to their salvation. But we don't believe that those who are damned because God doesn't want them to be saved or was unwilling to arrange things for their salvation or predestine them to hell or anything like that. That they rather chose to go to hell. No one earns their way to heaven. Everyone who goes to hell earns their way to hell. Does that make sense?
1: Yes, that kind of makes sense. So basically, you're saying that God predestines everyone to heaven, but if someone is damned, that is because they chose to live a life apart from God.
0: Anyone who is saved is predestined to heaven. God
1: All right.
0: desires, there's what's called the universal salvific will. These are subtly different things. So whether we describe that as God predestines everyone to heaven or not, you'll find differences in terms of how people approach that, because God does give different amounts of graces to people. Think about the parable of the talents. One person gets five, another gets two, another gets one. That God gives everyone abundant gifts, and he gives everyone the graces necessary to be saved. This is a point that all the theological schools agree on. That is a common belief in Catholic theology. because you can't say God desires the salvation of John Smith, and yet he didn't give John Smith the graces necessary to be saved. So we have to believe everyone has sufficient grace. There is a disagreement between different theologians about, well, how is it then that some people are damned? I mean, clearly the issue is that they're rejecting the graces that they've been given. But why is that? There's something kind of mysterious about sin. There's something kind of mysterious about, you know, the mystery of iniquity. And there's something kind of mysterious about damnation, that God creates these people. He wants good for them very clearly. And yet some of them continue to go to hell. But that is nevertheless the picture that we have. So, for example, think about the lament over Jerusalem. When Jesus is saying, "Oh, Jerusalem, Jerusalem, killing the prophets and stoning those who were sent to you. How often would I have gathered your children together as a hen gathers her brood under her wings, and you would not." And then he says, "Behold, your house is forsaken and desolate." So notice, Jerusalem is forsaken and desolate, not because God hates Jerusalem, not because God, you know, predestined Jerusalem to be forsaken and desolate, but because God desired the good for Jerusalem and desired to gather her children together, and she would not. That there is some sense in which we play an active role in our damnation, and it have to. This is all tied up in the justice of God.
2: Braylon, if you got the second question, you're going to have to be a little bit quick on, because we've got about a minute and a half till the break.
1: Yes, sir. So, and thank you for answering that first question. That makes a lot of sense.
0: Oh, absolutely.
1: So
0: good.
1: So my second question is, can you give me kind of a brief history on how the Catholic Church kind of put together and the different councils and everything like that? Because I'm trying to prove to my Protestant friends that the Catholic Church put together the Bible, but I don't
0: know. Oh, wonderful. Okay, you know what I'll do? Why don't we send you a copy of Jimmy Akin's book, The Bible is a Catholic Book? He's going to go through that much more in detail, because it's a little bit of a long story. The shortish version I can do before the break is this. The inspired books were inspired from the moment they're written. Like, the Catholic Church doesn't turn an uninspired book inspired. Like, the Catholic Church couldn't take Cy Kellett's book, Teacher of Strange Things, and then say, this book is now inspired scripture, and then it becomes scripture. It doesn't work like that. That the church is more like a thermometer that recognizes the temperature than a thermostat that creates the temperature. But the church is an accurate thermometer. It recognizes correctly exactly which books are and are not divinely inspired. And so how does that happen? Well, partly because the earliest followers of the apostles preserved the apostles' writings as well as the Jewish scriptures. And then over time, there was reflection and there were debates about exactly which books were and were not divinely inspired. And so this is settled first at regional councils and then eventually at ecumenical councils.
2: Braylon,
0: much more could be said, and Jimmy does a lot of that work in The Bible is a Catholic Book.
2: You just got to give us an address there in Nebraska, and we will send out The Bible is a Catholic Book to you. Why aren't you Catholic is our topic this hour. Joe Heschmeyer of Shameless Popery is our guest, and right back with more.
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4: Heavenly Father, you are our Father, and in your house, our true and eternal home, are many dwelling places that Jesus has prepared for us. 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Through Christ our Lord. Amen.
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6: Let's say a little prayer. Lord God, we are people who are very much like Thomas all our lives. We lack faith and we lack hope. We lose courage very quickly, Lord. Our pride prevents us from finding joy and self-knowledge and in the sufferings of the present moment. And so though faith is the threshold that allows me to see you in the present moment, give me hope, an increase of hope that will allow me to embrace you in the present moment. Lord, I believe. Help my unbelief. Lord, I hope. Keep me from discouragement. Amen.
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0: Exciting times here on Catholic Answers Live. First of all, we're super grateful to the non-Catholic. Many non-Catholics listen and call, and we're very grateful for that. It's a great opportunity for us. We really like having the conversations. You help us create wonderful content that way, and that's very, very exciting. There's a couple lines open now, though. So if you're not a Catholic and you want to get on one of those, 888-318-7884. The other exciting thing is Joe's podcast, Shameless Popery, is a mere few subscribers away from hitting the 100,000 mark.
1: 35 subscribers.
0: We're down to 35. What did we start the hour at? What did we start at?
1: I can't remember. I think it was like 70 or 80. Oh, say, like so we've closed it by like...
0: If 35 people would just go become subscribers to Shameless Popery, first of all, you're going to get absolutely great content, way better content than you would get on, I don't know, the BBC or your local natural history museum. I don't know why I picked
1: Council
0: those.
1: Of Trent. No, I'm just kidding.
0: The Council of Trent. Yeah, that's more like what I was going for. But let's get them over 100,000. Go to Shameless Popery on YouTube, become a subscriber, and we'll see if we can get Joe over 100,000 this hour. And then I will take credit for that for the rest of my life. All right, back to the phones we go. Scott, is that who you think I'm going to, Joe? Is that who you think is next?
1: Yeah.
0: Okay, let's go to Scott in Fargo, North Dakota, listening on Real Presence Radio. Our good friends at Real Presence Radio, I should say, they've been good friends to both Joe and I and me. And Scott, mm-hmm. You're very welcome here. Go ahead with your question.
2: I'm sorry, guys. I was just checking my email. Hold on.
0: Oh, okay, good. This is a.
1: We don't want to interrupt.
0: No, don't let us mess you up,
2: anyway,
0: Scott.
2: Anyway,
0: I'm sorry. Sorry, Scott, we interrupted you. Go ahead. Yeah, go ahead.
2: Scott, do you feel like snowstorms follow you?
0: Yes, Scott. You know the snowstorms follow me. I am never going to make fun of how little snow they get in North Dakota again. It will never happen. Joe, I think you know the story of the time I said, it doesn't even snow, hardly snow here. And then I was stuck for an extra day or two and had to spend a full day in Chicago's airport. And it was
1: he couldn't go far.
0: Go.
1: It's like Fargo. But
0: Fargo. Scott, don't laugh at that. Why do people laugh? That encourages him. Scott, don't do that.
1: It was the Aiken for Gems earlier with Jimmy Aiken, and I'm just doing reverse puns today.
0: Scott, are you done with your emails? Can we have a conversation now? Because I really don't want to mess you up.
1: We can send you an Outlook invite if you need.
2: I'm ready.
0: All right, go ahead.
1: Okay, wonderful.
2: So I have to confess, I am a Catholic.
0: Okay.
2: I have just joined the Catholic Church.
0: Praise
2: I'm
0: God.
2: A baby Catholic. I'm a year old.
0: Oh, God bless you, Scott. That's beautiful. Congratulations.
1: That is wonderful.
2: Thank you.
1: Welcome home.
2: I followed the Catholic Church. I followed my son into the Catholic Church. My adult son converted about 7 or 8 years ago. And this last Saturday, he was ordained a priest in the Catholic Church.
0: Oh my gosh. What a family story, Scott.
1: That is incredible.
0: That is incredible.
2: The problem is his brother and sister, who still are good Nazarenes.
0: Okay. Well, you can do a lot worse than being a good Nazarene.
2: Here's my
1: question. Bad Nazarene.
2: Protestants use 1 Corinthians 13:8 to say that the age of miracles has ended with the death of the last original apostle, much the same way the age of divine revelation ended. So I'd like Dr. Carlo's ideas on that, but more importantly, my Protestant son, his position is miracles weren't the only thing that ended with the age of the apostles. Divine revelation was the only thing to end, but that confession to apostles and forgiveness of sin also came to a close at the end of the age of the apostles.
0: So do you want me to call Dr.
2: And
0: Carlo?
2: I got nothing.
0: On the phone?
2: No, no,

0: blatantly out of its biblical context. So 1 Corinthians 13:8 says, love never ends. As for prophecies, they will pass away. As for tongues, they will cease. As for knowledge, it will pass away. But then it goes on to explain, you know, Paul explains what he means by this. For our knowledge is imperfect, and our prophecy is imperfect. But when the perfect comes, the imperfect will pass away. So he is saying these things are going to end not with the death of the last apostle, but when all of these fleeting earthly things pass away and we enter perfection. He then says in verse 11, when I was a child, I spoke like a child. I thought like a child. I reasoned like a child. When I became a man, I gave up childish ways. For now we see in a mirror dimly, but then face to face. Now I know in part. Then I shall understand fully, even as I have been fully understood. So faith, hope, love abide, these three, but the greatest of these is love. So what's he talking about? Is he talking about the death of the last apostles? He's not saying, oh, pretty soon knowledge on earth is going to go away and tongues are going to go away and prophecies are going to go away. That's not what he's saying at all in 1 Corinthians 13. He's very clearly talking about these things on this side of the veil. As we see these things dimly, there are certain gifts we have for the journey, including the kind of charismatic gifts that the Corinthian church was really interested in. And Paul's point is the charismatic gifts of this kind are not forever. And they are going to end when we enter eternal glory, unlike charity, unlike love, which will last even into eternity. When you love, that lasts for all time. Like when you are configured to be filled with the love of God, that is superior to the fleeting charismatic gifts that are for just here on earth for the building up of the body of the church. So it has nothing to do with the apostolic age versus post-apostolic age. It has to do with the Christian life on earth compared to the Christian life of heaven. That makes sense?
1: Yes, it does.
0: Okay. So then the question becomes, well, obviously, if 1 Corinthians 13 is being misapplied, then it doesn't follow that we can say that the forgiveness of sins is taken away. And there's no reason logically to believe that the forgiveness of sins would be taken away for this reason. All it takes is to say, well, why did the apostles have the ability to forgive sins in the first place? Because people sinned and they needed to hear that they were forgiven. Now, it's true, God can forgive people directly and he regularly does, but it can be very good spiritually and psychologically for people to know that their sins have been forgiven and in that act that their sins are actually taken away. And this is part of what it means for him to tell the St. Peter that whatever you bind on earth will be bound in heaven, whatever you loose on earth will be loosed in heaven. And then he gives that power to the church collectively in Matthew 18, that you can actually free people. And this mission of freeing people is one of the important parts of what the apostles are doing. Well, if the apostles have that power because people sin and they need to hear these saving words, that doesn't stop in the first century. People haven't stopped sinning. People haven't stopped needing to hear the words of forgiveness. And so if you understand why the apostles were given the power to forgive sins in the first place, then you can understand how unlikely it is that that power would have stopped in the first century.
2: What do you think, Scott?
1: Oh, okay. I guess it's not pairing it some... I'm sorry.
2: That's okay.
1: Try pairing the power to forgive sins.
0: Sorry, say that again?
2: I don't know if... hang on. I think we might have... we did. We lost Scott. Scott, we were going to give you one of Joe's books, since you haven't got one of Joe's books. So give us a call back if we want to continue the conversation. The phone just cut out on us, so I apologize for that. The early church was the Catholic Church. We'll
0: phone
2: send it to you.
0: Phone line probably froze.
2: Because it's so cold up there in Fargo in June?
0: In June, yeah.
2: Yeah. Probably. It wasn't user error. I know that I know the people on YouTube immediately will jump to the conclusion that the Lord of the Buttons has pressed the wrong button again. But no, he just dropped. All right, let's take a quick break. We'll regroup. We'll come right back with more. Why Aren't You Catholic with Joe Heschmeyer on Catholic Answers Live.
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5: Welcome back. Catholic Answers Live. Joe Heschmeyer's our guest. I don't know. We'll have to get a report in a minute. I'll try to look while you're talking with our next guest from the London in the UK. The very best London of them all is the one in the UK. Caleb, watching.
6: We just crossed 100,000.
5: We just crossed 100,000. Woo, we need some applause.
6: 100,002. Good work.
5: There we go. Thank you to the crowd. Thank you to the crowd.
6: Very real sounding crowd.
5: They are very real. Caleb, welcome. Why aren't you Catholic?
6: Sorry, Caleb.
7: Hello, gentlemen.
5: Hello.
7: Yes. Hello. I'm distinguishing between the individual choosing to be Catholic towards their God from the institution of the church itself. I don't see how anybody could be associated with this church, with its crimes against humanity, and its bigotry towards the LGBT. It's discrimination against women and the indigenous. But you can still be Catholic as an individual because that's between you and your God. But you're being a part of your organization, I don't see how you could be a decent human being and stomach that.
6: Let's take that bit by bit. First of all, what do you mean when you say being Catholic towards God?
7: Learning the love language of your God. If God wants you to act Catholic, fine, act Catholic. You don't need to be part of an organization to do that. Your church that excommunicates people can't stop them from being Catholic to their God. And yet you use it
6: I still don't understand what acting power. Catholic towards God means.
7: It would mean whatever love language they've learned from their God, if they want to call that Catholicism, fine. I don't care. I care that you're a part of an organization that destroys humanity.
6: Okay, yeah, I guess maybe that's just a pedantic thing. I still don't really get what... If God wants me to be part of his church, then it seems like I should do that.
7: You don't need to be part of the organization to do that.
6: What if he created
7: being
6: an organizational church?
7: Does not stop you from being in love with your God and your God in love with you. Your church has no power...
6: Oh, yeah, no, I'm not saying that you couldn't be in love with God. I'm just more saying if Jesus established a church... And if he prayed that his disciples will all be one, and if the church that he established is visible, even if it's full of other sinners like me.
7: There's no crimes against humanity that your church could do that would justify people staying in it just because it's associated with Christ? You can do that as an individual.
6: Not if what I'm saying is true. So follow the logic here. So if Christ is, in fact, the second person of the Trinity, if he is divine, and if he did found a church, and if he does want people to be part of that church, and if he did pray that we would all be one, and if that church is called the pillar and foundation of the truth, then for me to say, like, actually scrap that, I'm going to do things my own way and love you and you love me, that's not, as you put it, learning the love language of God, or as I would say, obeying the commands of God.
7: No, what I'm saying is that the people that are following God's love language and Jesus' church and all the rest of that stuff, they're doing that. They don't need to be part of your church to do that because look at what your church is doing. It's literally doing crimes against humanity right now.
6: And what are the crimes against humanity that you see it is doing right now?
7: If your organization has fallen away from God,

0: God, by these actions and by your justifications and your weaseling apologies, I would want to leave it too and just continue being Catholic, because Rome is not Catholic at all by doing these things.
1: I mean, it seems like we're having a kind of Orwellian experience of words here, where the word Catholic just means whatever you want it to mean. It's like Humpty Dumpty.
0: I really don't think,
1: right?
0: Your audience
1: Alice in Wonderland.
0: So thick is to not understand this.
1: I'm saying the word Catholic either does or doesn't mean something.
0: What you're trying to do here.
1: I'm just trying to understand what
0: you're thinking, that they don't understand this.
1: Okay. I mean, I'm happy to try to engage you with this, but it doesn't seem like you really want to engage.
0: No, I do. It's just that everybody understands this except for you trying to get your 5 pieces of silver from Rome. Everybody understands what I'm talking about.
1: Rome doesn't pay us for that. I don't know if you know. Anyway.
2: What are you talking about? You don't get... Wait a second, Joe. Seriously?
1: Yeah,
2: you haven't gotten any checks from Rome?
1: I paid in silver on these.
2: Has no one told Joe about the program? Where we? I'm sorry. Go ahead, Joe.
1: In all seriousness, if you want to actually understand, like even if you are in a place where you are not ready to say yes to the Catholic Church, you would be so much more effective if you actually understood
0: humanity.
2: Joe's not doing crimes
1: against
2: humanity.
1: You would be so much more effective if you actually understood what it is Catholics believe. So I've tried to ask you now what you mean by Catholic and what crimes against humanity, but you're kind of spinning around the same axis. I know you think you're being completely clear. What are the crimes against humanity that the Catholic Church is currently perpetrating against you or somebody else?
0: Okay, how long do I have for responsible? Because it might take a while, because your list is extremely long.
2: Let's just try one or two.
0: Every country on this planet that has indigenous on it, you when you showed up, you violated the indigenous. There's the
1: So remember the question I asked you. What are the crimes against humanity that are currently happening? And the first example you gave is about historic crimes against the indigenous, which is a really complicated story and one that Catholics were in many cases guilty of.
0: Because you don't respect humanity unless they're intelligent enough to call you out on what you're trying to do. This is why you.
1: I'm asking for current
0: indigenous in every country on
1: crimes
0: the planet.
1: Against
0: survivors
1: humanity.
0: In Canada right now from your indigenous orphanages where you ripped them away. Those are survivors right now that are dealing with that. There's the lost generation right now in Australia right now that are trying to get reparations from what you guys did to the living survivors right now.
1: So let me ask you again, what are the crimes that you claim are happening right now? Now, you might say there are people who have suffered that are still alive today from things that you think of as crimes in the past. I understand that. We could debate any of those issues.
0: Sure.
1: I'm asking because you're making a very specific claim. You're claiming that right now the Catholic Church is guilty of ongoing crimes against humanity. I'm asking for an example of an ongoing crime against humanity, because if words have meanings, like these are, like if you're accusing someone of an international crime, like a crime against international law, like if I said you were a felon and then you asked for evidence of it and I refused to give any example of felonies you were committing, you would reasonably say, I don't think you're playing this one straight. So what are some current crimes that the Catholic Church
0: committed? Another example. There are Rwandan priests that are collectively guilty of the genocide that happened in Rwanda, that Rome is protecting them in Rome right now from extradition to be held accountable in the ICC courts. Right now they are there. There are rapist priests that voted for the current pope that are being hidden right there from extradition to the countries of the children that they violated. Right now, those are crimes against humanity.
1: Okay, now when you say crimes against humanity, are you saying any of those things are illegal? Like, in other words, not historic allegations of complicity, not historic allegations of rape. I'm saying, is someone living in a non-extradition country the crime against humanity you're alleging?
0: Yes, genocide and child rape is illegal across all countries.
1: Not what I asked.
0: And those are crimes against humanity.
1: Not what I asked, though.
0: Then repeat your question.
1: I asked if your allegation is that the ongoing crime against humanity is non-extradition. Is non-extradition a crime against humanity? Like, I know you've already judged guilty the people who have not been extradited. But if the ongoing crime against humanity

0: Is non-extradition, a crime against humanity?
1: It is complicitness in the child rape and the genocide of Rwanda.
0: I don't feel like you're answering my question. Look, I mean, what happened in Rwanda was horrible, and Our Lady spoke against it. And there were tremendous Catholics who were great, Immaculée Ibigiza. I would really encourage you to read her book. There were wonderful Catholics who were both victims of the Rwandan genocide and who spoke out against the Rwandan genocide. The situation there is
1: institution is safeguarding them. Individual Catholics that happen to care about humanity, but the organization of your church safeguarding them from legal.
2: I'm sorry. I just got to clarify one thing. There's no evidence that the Vatican is hiding any Rwandan priests. There was evidence that in France, there was protection of Rwandan priests. There were complaints at one time that the Vatican was hiding Rwandan priests, but Rwandan priests have been convicted of genocide. And I don't think there's any serious person who alleges that the Vatican is currently hiding Rwandan priests. So I at some point, the facts do matter here. I realize that it's a very emotional issue, and there were priests who did evil things, as there have been in every age and era. But it's just not true to say that the Vatican is sheltering Rwandan priests. That's not the case.
1: The ICC has these reports right now. You can look them up. They are open records right now for their release.
2: I'm held accountable. You guys
1: are not extraditing them.
2: I'm sorry. I just don't believe that that's true. I think that that's inaccurate.
1: You have to be a mouthpiece for Rome so that you get your 30
0: pieces of silver. That's an absurd accusation against Tsai's dignity.
1: God.
0: I understand if you're worried about the dignity of others, that's wonderful. But you need to practice what you preach at a certain point. Like, if your authentic reason for not being Catholic
1: is because you're worried about won't defend for your church.
0: No one is defending genocide. No one is defending the abuse of children. You are absolutely not listening to any of the answers you're getting to the things that you're claiming are the objections that you have.
1: Because you're just being mouthpieces for the church and denying the human rights.
0: Is there any answer you could possibly get that you would not write off in that way? Like, it's very hard to take you seriously if you are going to use the suffering of others

0: not listen to any of the responses, and just insist, like, oh no, any context must be defending genocide. Absurd. That's an absurd way to go about it.
1: The response is to say, yes, this is terrible. We should, as a group, ask Rome to release them so we can save face.
0: They aren't in Rome.
2: Okay,
1: you're not doing that.
2: I'm going to read you something from the United Nations. The UN court that actually hunted and prosecuted Rwandan war criminals was the International Criminal Tribunal for Rwanda. By May 2024, the UN tracking team successfully accounted for every single one of the high-level fugitives that the ICTR's most on the ICTR's most wanted list. No UN-indicted Rwandan fugitives remain at large anywhere in the world, and that I assume that you understand that means the Vatican. I'm not trying to be a mouthpiece for anyone. I'm telling you, you're saying something that's just materially not true, and it's very hard to have a conversation about the crimes or whatever you would like to talk about. If you're saying things that are simply not true, the Rwandan priests did not flee to the Vatican. They were never shielded by the Vatican. They were shielded by some parishes in France, and the International Tribunal has accounted for every single one of the people they were looking for. There's just no more argument. And it's not me. It's the United Nations that reported that. So there does come a point at which you have to say, look, you're fixated on an idea. You accuse us of saying there's no crime that we're not willing to defend, but you have to have evidence, and there's simply not evidence for what you're alleging. Joe, is there anything else that you would like to say?
0: A good book, if you want a more factually grounded discussion of what actually happened in Rwanda, a wonderful book is We Wish to Inform You That Tomorrow We'll Be Killed With Our Families, Stories from Rwanda by Philip Gurevich. It's a basis for the movie Hotel Rwanda, but there's so much more in it than that. So it combines personal stories about people who were victims of the Rwandan genocide with a discussion of the geopolitics that made this very complicated, namely that France was in many cases, for complicated colonial and linguistic reasons, supporting the French-speaking Hutus over their victims, the often English-speaking Tutsis. It's a very good book. And then Left to Tell as well by Immaculée Ilibagiza is also one that I really highly recommend. The subtitle is Discovering God Amidst the Rwandan Holocaust. So if you want to know how can someone be Catholic in the midst of this, here's someone who is an actual victim of the Rwandan genocide who gives her own spiritual journey. And I think her accurate assessment is also worth a great deal more. So I hope that's helpful, Caleb. It sounds like there's obviously some tremendous suffering, but I would really recommend those books and see if it doesn't help a little bit.
2: I thank you for the call. Jesus himself said that we would have to tolerate the fact that the weeds and the wheat grow together. The truth is, in the Catholic priesthood, it's almost all wheat, but there are wheat that still leaves room for thousands of weeds, and I don't think either Joe or I would deny that. It's just what we deny are things that the facts don't in any way seem to support. Joe Heschmeyer, thanks very much. You made it over 100,000, so what a successful day that was.
0: I'm very happy about that. So thank you to everyone who subscribed.
2: And so so no one else can subscribe to Shameless Popery? Is that over?
0: It's a limit.
2: You've reached the limit? Okay. We've maxed out Shameless Popery. Don't bother going now. You missed out. It's one of the greatest podcasts. No, you can still go. Go to Shameless Popery. Wherever you get your podcasts or on YouTube, that will do it for us. We'll see you next time, God willing, right here on Catholic Answers Live.
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0: our co-workers who taught us, sometimes by the difficult circumstances of life. But to get to heaven, we have to endure to the end, and Jesus shows us how. Find out more next on Breaking the Bread. Our commitment to Christ will surely be put to the test. We will hear whispered warnings and denunciations, just as Jeremiah does in this week's first reading. Even so-called friends will try to trap and trip us up. For Jesus' sake, then, we will bear insults and be made outcasts, even in our own homes, as we hear in this week's psalm. Jeremiah tells us we must expect that God will challenge our faith. He will probe our minds and hearts to test the depth and sincerity of our love. Be not afraid, Jesus assures us three times in this week's gospel. Though he may permit us to suffer for our faith, our Heavenly Father will never fail or forsake us. As Jesus assures us, everything unfolds in his providence, under his watchful gaze, even the falling of the tiniest sparrow to the ground. And each of us is even more precious to him. Steadfast in this faith, we must be prepared to resist the tactics of Satan. He is the real enemy who seeks the ruin of our souls in Gehenna or hell. So we are to seek God, as the psalmist says, "Zeal for the Lord's house, for the heavenly kingdom of our Father, should consume us as it consumed Jesus." As Jesus bore the insults of those who blasphemed God, so should we. By the gracious gift of himself, Jesus bore the transgressions of the whole world, St. Paul tells us. In rising from the dead, he has shown us that God rescues the life of the poor and the humble, that he does not spurn his own when they are in distress. In his great mercy, he will turn toward us as well. He will deliver us from the power of the wicked. That's why we proclaim his name from the housetops. That's why we sing praise and thanksgiving in every Eucharist. We are confident of Jesus' promise that we who declare our faith in him before others will be remembered before our Heavenly Father. This is Scott Hahn for Breaking the Bread.
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7: He's an actor, producer, and screenwriter, best known for his iconic films and TV roles in Steven Spielberg's Minority Report, Band of Brothers, and so many other projects, Yellowstone, Tulsa King. He's also a devout Catholic husband and father of five. His latest film, which he co-wrote and co-produced with his wife, is The Last Rodeo from Angel Studios. It opens in theaters on Friday, May 23rd. Here to tell us about it, please welcome Neil McDonough to the show. Neil, thanks for taking the time. I know you're on set this week. I know you're doing Tulsa King with my pal Sly, so we're going to make this quick because I don't want to upset him. Let's talk about The Last Rodeo, Neil.
8: Well, if there's one thing I know about Sly, if it's talking about the great Catholic Church, he's like, he would tell me, take my time and enjoy the moment.
7: Okay, well, I'm going to hold him to that then. Let's talk about The Last Rodeo. You wrote this script, and in the movie you play this down-and-out rodeo star who really makes a major decision to return to the sport. Tell me where this story came from, Neil.